0: $9 million to serve as the official residence for its consul general in New York. That purchase faced backlash in Canada, with conservatives saying the new apartment was wasteful and lavish at a time when Canadians were struggling to pay their bills. And in entertainment, pop star Shakira has been acquitted in a tax fraud case in Spain. Court documents from Madrid show the government was ordered to return more than $88 million in wrongly imposed fines. The ruling is linked to a dispute over the 2011 tax year in which the Spanish authorities failed to prove the singer was a resident of Spain. This is the Canadian Press. In sports, Porter Marton had a goal and an assist. Sidney Crosby had four assists, and Canada defeated Denmark 5-1 for its third straight win at the Ice Hockey World Championship. Gabriel Vilardi, Denton Matejchuk, Ryan O'Reilly, and Parker Wotherspoon also scored for Canada, with Macklin Celebrini dishing out two assists. The 3-0 Canadians lead Group A and will face Norway on Thursday. The Montreal Canadiens look to win a second straight Game 7 on the road tonight as they take on the Buffalo Sabres in second-round playoff action. Buffalo forced a Game 7 thanks to an 8-3 drubbing of the Habs in Montreal on Saturday. Montreal beat Tampa Bay on the road in Game 7 in the first round to face the Sabres. And Special Olympics Canada says Frank Hayden, whose research in the 1960s spearheaded the creation of the Special Olympics globally, has died. The organization says in a post on its website that Hayden died Saturday at 96 and is survived by four children, seven grandchildren, and five great-grandchildren. From the Canadian Press, I'm David Augustine.
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3: It's a never-ending story when you chronicle the ever-changing face of Greater Victoria. And Jade, I'm glad that we get to have Mike Kozakowski from Citified.ca join us as we endeavor to chronicle that story. Mike, how you doing today, this week?
4: I'm doing very well. Thank you so much to you both for having me today.
3: And so I wanted to get into what you were alluding to on the program this time last week. And we were talking about what you were saying, a task force of downtown Victoria property owners aimed at restoring both safety and promoting a business-friendly city center. And you've got a great big write-up on Citified.ca, but I figured you can just tell us what you wrote.
4: Yeah, absolutely. Thank you, Josh, for the opportunity to talk about this. I'm glad we were able to segue to this topic after mentioning that this was being worked on last week. And the reason why we mentioned it is because we had received the report from Colliers International that had provided data on the urban cores and Greater Victoria's office vacancy rate, which was sliding and still is sliding in the wrong direction in terms of the amount of empty space that our office properties are experiencing right now. And so we touched on a question and answer segment that we were working on at the time on Citified that was involving normally the question asker of these segments, and that being Mr. Ross Marshall of CB Richard Ellis. That's a commercial brokerage in Victoria, and they deal with clients and developers and property owners that span not just Greater Victoria, but also individuals and companies and pension funds and what have you from right across Canada and North America, and organizations that do business right here in Victoria. And so what Mr. Marshall's office was recognizing was that there was a growing sense of unease and concern with respect to what has been happening in the downtown core, particularly in the downtown core, and how it is impacting not just the building owners, but the tenants that make this whole building ownership experience function. Without the tenants, nothing works. And so the building owners were starting to voice their concerns to various brokers they were working with, voicing their concerns between with their peers and expressing their concerns. But it was happening in a very siloed form. And so what Mr. Marshall says he and other stakeholders decided to do was to put together an organization by the name of Chorus that would bring together the building owners, I need to emphasize building owners, not business owners, bring the building owners together to be able to respond to municipal political agendas, provincial political agendas in a cohesive manner with data that they're able to collect amongst each other and provide that data to the public and the elected decision makers and also the bureaucracy that creates the various plans and initiatives that then building owners have to respond to. And in many cases, how they're responding is, well, having to invest into certain measures and what have you, that then their tenants end up paying. And what have we seen over the past year? Well, we've seen a significant exodus of downtown businesses. We've seen an exodus of downtown office tenants. And so the questions being asked are, why are these businesses leaving? Why are these service providers leaving? And in many cases, the response is, well, the finances are getting more difficult in the downtown core. But then on top of that, we have what appear to be political decisions and political programs that have made it somewhat challenging, if not very challenging, to operate a business or provide a service, especially in Victoria's downtown core.
3: And it's interesting that you bring this up, because I alluded to it last week as well, and perhaps you can clear the air again this week, because downtown Victoria already has a Business Improvements Association, the DVBA, and they're there aimed at, you know, helping out, supporting, and boosting downtown businesses. But yet, while they, it looks like there's overlap between CORUS and the mandate of DVBA, there's not, because we're talking about not the businesses themselves, but the property owners of these businesses, right?
4: Yes, that's right. And so the Downtown Victoria Business Association, the DVBA, does absolutely fantastic work as the bridge between the bureaucracy and the business tenants, the commercial leaseholders of the properties in the downtown core. Now, sometimes the business owner is also the building owner, but that's not that common, especially in a fairly high-priced market like downtown Victoria. The majority of the businesses, especially the street front businesses, will be leasing the space. And as part of the taxation regime in the downtown core, a portion of their lease goes towards the Downtown Victoria Business Association. So what CORUS is doing is they're acknowledging the work of organizations like the Downtown Victoria Business Association, like the South Island Prosperity Project, and saying these conduits for information and lobbying and all the activities that they do, they're fantastic at what they do, but there has to be a separate entity representing the business owners, because the impacts that they feel and the pressures that they see and the business decisions they themselves have to make can be significantly different than the leaseholders leasing the premises within their buildings.
5: You've covered development and city building for years now. Does this feel like it could be a turning point moment for downtown?
4: Well, what I always try to champion is data-driven decision-making and also collaborative decision-making. And what we see so often, and not just in the city of Victoria, but in other municipalities and with other levels of government, is sometimes decisions are made in the absence of the people that will feel the ramifications the earliest or have the financial impacts land on their shoulders. And we see that fairly often when it comes to municipal policies and some of the decisions that elected officials are making, and the people who are tasked with then immediately responding to those pressures quite often, unfortunately, feel like they have not been brought up to speed, like their opinion has not counted, and they are the silent players, if you will, that have to try and make this agenda work and figure out a way forward. And we have many examples of various requirements that councils place on building owners, on developers, and on businesses that don't get talked about, but the financial realities are, of course, immediately present. One of the issues, and I'm not saying that CORUS will solve this issue, but one of the issues is, as well, is that if you're not a resident of the city of Victoria, you do not necessarily get a vote when it comes to the municipal election. Now, if you're a property owner, in some instances you can get a vote, but my understanding is you have to give up that vote somewhere else. And so that doesn't always work out. You may be a building owner, a landowner in multiple municipalities, and so your needs as a building owner, even though you're paying significantly higher property taxes, those needs do not come with a vote during the election period. Now, it just so happened that CORUS was formed in 2026 during election year. This is not a, at least my understanding, this is not a one-year election lobbying group. It just so happened that it was formed in 2026, but this is not an effort ahead of the 2026 municipal election, having said all that.
3: Mike Kozakowski, Citify.ca, joins us for a conversation this afternoon, which continues.
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3: The conversation continues with Mike Kozakowski from Citified.ca as we talk about the reporting out this week on that website, which discusses the launch of a task force aimed at restoring safety and promoting business-friendly city center in Victoria, an entity called CORUS. Thanks for sticking around, Mike.
4: My pleasure. Thank you.
3: And we've talked about overlap already, how there's a lot of overlap between what this entity wants to do and the things that the DVBA already does, but obviously they're not the same thing and they don't have the same kind of mandate. We also talked about the South Island Prosperity Partnership, but what about the Greater Victoria Chamber of Commerce?
4: Mm-hmm. So the Chamber of Commerce, of course, is the largest chamber, the Greater Victoria Chamber of Commerce, I'm referring to, the largest chamber on Vancouver Island, and they represent building owners, they represent business owners, and their policies have helped the elected officials and the bureaucracy implement some of the successful agendas that we've seen over the many decades that the chamber has been operating. Chamber provides a variety of different services to its membership, and it's a critical piece of the business equation in the capital region and throughout Southern Vancouver Island. You have other chambers, and of course, further afield on Vancouver Island, you have more chambers still. These institutions are critical to assisting business owners and building owners with a whole range of various services. Now, with respect to Chorus, it is a tangential part of the Chamber of Commerce in that the Chamber, as far as my understanding goes, makes it easier for task forces like this and ideas and organizations like this, which are fledgling at this point, to get up and running without the necessary legwork required to become standalone entities. So the chamber is, of course, at least my understanding, very supportive of the Chorus concept in that they invited them to be to use the chamber as a launching off point. But the chamber does not represent Chorus, and Chorus does not represent the chamber. So I, as far as my understanding goes, need to make that very clear, because that question has come up since the question and answer was published on Monday of this week. In fact, there's been a lot of questions about what Chorus means and its association to various groups. And if time allows, I can get into that further. But there is a separation there between the chamber and Chorus. So just to reiterate, the chamber is not behind Chorus. It's just assisting Chorus with the groundwork necessary to get up and running. The chamber, obviously led by Mr. John Wilson, he's been a businessman in our region for many, many years. Yeah. They understand the issues facing the downtown core. They understand the challenges that businesses are facing. And an organization like Chorus can do so much to assist the general sentiment that the chamber is trying to express. For example, the ever-increasing property taxation that businesses and building owners are dealing with, it's a struggle. And you have to consider that the ratio of taxation for commercial properties, 3-to-1, in fact, more than 3-to-1, which means that a fairly small building in downtown Victoria can pay significant property taxes compared to a similarly sized residence on a similarly sized piece of land that's residential zoned. So the business owners and the building owners, they carry a very heavy burden when it comes to the finances of the city. And when they're starting to see problems, when they're starting to look at the math and it doesn't math, then alarm bells start ringing. And that's one of the critical, I would say, failures when it comes to some of the bureaucratic decisions we've made, is that they've been made in the absence of the people that fund these various decisions and agendas. And I believe, again, I'm on the outside looking in, sure, as far as Chorus and learning about the organization myself, but I believe one of the central tenets here is to bridge that gap and ensure that building owners, who will then be charged with the taxes, which are then having to be passed on to the leaseholders, the businesses, that they're at the decision-making table much more frequently than they have been up to this point, and are able to provide more feedback before bylaws are written and before decisions are made by elected officials.
3: Texter at 71010 writes in, Richard, and I appreciate the text here. It says, just remind folks that back in the early 80s, when the Minister of Finance, when the BC Assessment Act was proclaimed earlier that year, that's been a few years now, Mike, but they were asked in the legislature why business properties have to pay more than three times the rate that residential property owners pay. They said the minister replied here, because that's the way we've always done it. And perhaps that may have made sense in decades past, but does it still make sense today?
4: Well, it's definitely a perennial issue. And I know that the city of Victoria specifically has been looking at equalizing the ratio, or at least bringing more fairness to the tax regime with respect to the taxes that commercial building owners pay and industrial property owners pay, and so forth and so on. And it is a lot. I mean, we're talking a fairly small building could have a annual tax hit of easily $30,000, $35,000, $40,000. That's a tremendous amount of money. We're not talking a large building. Some of the larger buildings in the downtown core, their property taxation can be well into the hundreds of thousands of dollars, just to give an example of how profound these costs can be. Now, why do businesses pay higher taxes? Well, I would say just in general, why we in our society, why we support higher taxes for business is because the businesses are, of course, being they're reliant on the residences to pay into the businesses, buy their product and services. And so the residents are, in a way, subsidizing the businesses, too. And so it's considered that if you're making money off of your commercial property and you're running businesses out of a building, you're leasing space to commercial entities, in exchange for the opportunity to do business in this community, you should be paying higher taxes. And to be perfectly honest, that's a fairly good way of looking at it. If we had a 1-to-1 ratio, I would imagine that the residential taxpayers would be facing such a significantly higher tax burden without the opportunity to recover any of those costs, and that in itself would make for a very, very challenging both financial and political situation in any community. However, we do need to have a conversation about the spending at the municipal level. We keep hearing about this election after election, and of course year over year, as we see our property taxes rising, we keep hearing for calls to rein in the costs. And if we have scenarios on an annual basis of, let's just say, 5%, 10%, and 15%, this is what the municipal staff come back with. This is what it'll look like if we can increase taxes 5%. This is what it'll look like if we increase taxes by 10%. This is what we're going to get in exchange. The question I'm hearing from people, especially the business community, is why are we not shown what a scenario looks like with a 0% increase for the year? And I think that's actually a fair point. What are we going to have to give up to be at 0%? And are we willing to give that up to be at 0%? And we don't have that conversation at all, which I think the business community is going to be asking for, if not in this election, certainly in future elections. Because it's I don't know about you, Josh, but I think that's a fair opportunity for debate. What does 0% look like? Show us. Let us see what it's like.
3: Yeah. What happens then?
4: Or not.
3: Yeah. Mike Kozakowski, Citified.ca, joins us for a conversation. And we were just talking about that task force recently launched among downtown Victoria property owners. I want to dig into a specific issue relating to property owners downtown, specifically landlords. And we'll get into that coming up.

0: Now this update from the Canadian press. The United States Undersecretary of Defense says his country is pausing a long-standing military board, suggesting Canada has failed to make credible progress on its defense commitments. In a social media post, Elbridge Colby says his department is pausing the permanent joint board on defense to reassess how this forum benefits shared North American defense. After a drone strike targeted the United Arab Emirates' sole nuclear power plant, U.S. President Donald Trump ramped up his threats against Iran over the weekend. Trump spoke with Israeli Prime Minister Benjamin Netanyahu and shortly afterwards said on social media that Iran better get moving fast or there won't be anything left of them. And the cruise ship hit by a deadly hantavirus outbreak is set to begin a decontamination process after it docked this morning at the Dutch port of Rotterdam. 25 members of the ship's crew finally returned from the tragic journey, which saw three passengers die after a Dutch couple contracted the disease. From the Canadian Press, I'm David Augustine.
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17: Mike Kosakowski, Citify.ca, joins us for a conversation this hour. And we've been spending a little bit of time talking about CHORUS, this new task force that's been struck amongst property owners downtown Victoria, aimed at restoring safety and promoting a business-friendly city center. Thanks for sticking around, Mike. And I thought it would be good also to kind of clear up the bounds of what is and is not downtown Victoria as far as property owners are concerned for tourists, and they, And they kind of limit themselves as, or they define the court they do as kind of Cook Street to the east, Bay to the north, the Humboldt Valley to the south, and then the waterfront in Old Town for the west, which is slightly different, but mostly overlapping geographically with the Downtown Victoria Business Association's mandate.
4: That's right, with a much larger turf to the north of the downtown core up to the Bay Street corridor, which I think most of us would assume as the downtown core anyway. And there's been discussions over the last few years of amending the borders of downtown proper and what we consider the city center of Victoria. And one last thing I should mention about Chorus as well, this is a membership-based organization. So if there's building owners that are out there listening and they'd like to be a part of Chorus, you can join this organization. And the easiest way to do so is to head to the chamber, connect with them, and they'll provide you with the necessary information on how to become a member involved with Chorus. And again, this is purely for business owners. I'm sorry, building owners, not business owners. The DVBA represents business owners downtown, and Chorus is purely for the landlords themselves.
17: And speaking of landlords, an issue potentially impacting landlords has made its way through Victoria Council. A unanimous vote of council today in with respects to a citywide heat protection bylaw. Not that the bylaw has been passed. In fact, it hasn't even been drafted. But the decision today is to get staff to come back essentially with the bylaw. But the bylaw would say that inevitably that either a new bylaw or reforming an old one to ensure that rental units have at least one room that could be kept from exceeding 26 degrees Celsius. And we've heard a few people chiming in when we've been having this conversation this week, Mike, saying, look, if I'm a landlord and I cover the hydro bill, putting an AC unit is really just going to spike the hydro bill. There's got to be some sort of relief from that in as much as there's relief from the heat.
4: Indeed, indeed. You know, Josh, this is actually a perfect example of why an organization like Chorus is being formed, is that this is a scenario where the building owners should be liaising with the elected officials that brought this forward before council. And I read the documents that were put on the City of Victoria's website through the agenda, and nowhere did I see any reference to any of the three councillors that brought this idea forward. I did not see any reference to liaising with building owners. We have no information on the actual implications, the financial implications, but also more importantly, the physical implications. Not every building can withstand a significant energy spike when it comes to these AC units. And I think there needs to be a much broader conversation when it comes to requiring landlords to adhere to something that may be, in some cases, physically impossible to do without significant alterations to the building. So it's easy for us to come up with these ideas. Again, this is a perfect example of why you need the landlords at these tables when these decisions are conceived, is because the realities of the issue can be significantly more challenging than a think tank might assume or a round table might assume. And my immediate reaction to this is, all right, we're going to try and implement these 26 Celsius maximum temperatures in rental buildings. But my immediate reaction is, what exactly is the cost going to be? And I can tell you right now that those costs will, one way or another, be passed on to the tenants. There's no way around it. It's not even a question. It's a matter of physics. If your lender requires you to provide a specific amount if your lender requires you to have a specific costing, specific income versus expenses, and you're going to deviate from that, they're going to come knocking and ask you what on earth is going on. You have to make the whole thing math out at the end of every month. Otherwise, you're in trouble. and you're dealing with, in some cases, many, many, many millions of dollars. I looked at this today and I thought to myself, all right, so if one of the requirements here is to not put a financial burden onto the tenant, then how do they expect, they being the elected officials, how do they expect this to happen? And all right, so if you're banned from increasing the rent for this cooling infrastructure on the present tenant, does that not mean that when that tenant leaves and a future tenant comes, you'll then need to recover those costs by raising the rent to cover those costs? I mean, that's exactly the type of scenario that we don't necessarily think through. And so the next tenant will end up paying for what the landlord wasn't able to charge the current tenant. And then, of course, we have to deal with the physical limitations of introducing potentially hundreds of air conditioning units into a building. I mean, it's an idea that has merit for sure, but if the city's not careful, they might end up causing a lot of problems for housing providers in our region. Now, this is based on an idea out of New Westminster, and they just recently implemented this. So it's been on our radar for a couple of months, but we don't have any results yet from New Westminster. We're going to be looking at how that pans out over the medium term here.
17: It sounds to me, just on its face, at this very early stage of it, because it is the very early stage of it. It's day one of them getting staff to come back with ideas, essentially. But it sounds to me like there's going to be some level of provincial involvement required, whether it's support from the province in essentially helping either the tenants or the landlords or both with what's expected to be extra costs, especially if there's some buildings that need to upgrade their electric in order to accommodate the number of air conditioners required to kind of pull off 26 degree maximums in one room of your apartment. But also kind of clarification that, if you do upgrade your apartments, that this not going to trigger like rent evictions and stuff.
4: Yeah. Well, I mean, when you're dealing with electrical upgrades, who knows what that will actually entail? I'm not an electrician. I'm not an electrical engineer. I don't have the answers to those questions. But what I do know is when I've encountered throughout my years of working in this industry, electrical upgrades, the job was hardly ever pretty. It was intense, it was involved, it was expensive, and in some cases it requires some significant physical modifications of a structure or a suite or what have you. And this sort of stuff can get very quickly get very expensive and complicated. And it would have been nice if even one anecdote was provided by the elected officials that they discussed this idea with at least one major downtown landlord or landlord in the city who provided at least some semblance of factual information with regards to the difficulty of achieving something like this. But once again, we have a political agenda that does not appear to have any of those facts present, and we're going to rely on staff to present information to council, but there's even times when the staff reports don't have the necessary information. Now, going back to the assistance from the province, what are they doing right now? They're calling it repacing, but essentially they're defunding hospital projects right now, and we expect them to bring us dollars for air conditioning units. I don't know. That might be a tough sell in this market.
17: Mike Kozakowski, Citified.ca, is having a conversation with us.
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17: Josh and Jade with you. Mike Kosakowski joining us from Citified.ca for a regular Thursday afternoon conversation. Thanks for sticking around, Mike.
4: Always a pleasure. Thank you so much.
17: So before the break, we talked about issues impacting property owners downtown. We've also talked about issues impacting landlords. Let's talk about renters for a moment, because the renter market is hot, hot, hot. And there are definitely people looking for spaces to live. And article published on Citified.ca, I think it was just a week ago, talking about the massive infusion of rental housing expected to see this year in Langford.
4: Mm-hmm. Yeah, we're expecting about 1,400 units to be added to Langford's purpose-built rental market in 2026. This builds on just over 4,300 units that Langford has added since the mid-2010s. So over the last decade or so, Langford has added thousands of rental units. And you have to think that in decades past, it wasn't really a hotbed of rental housing. It was mostly an ownership-focused community in that municipality. And that, of course, started to change as the rental boom took over across southern Vancouver Island, the rest of the island, and, in fact, much of British Columbia. So this year, 1,400 units of purpose-built rental housing is going to come online in the city of Langford. And I think it'll be probably the record-breaking year for rental inventory, I think. I'm going to have to triple-check that, but at 1,400 units, that's a lot for 1 year when you consider that over the past 10 or so, they've added 4,300. So this is a big deal. Now, there are two projects of note that will be about 60% collectively of that 1,400. The first one is 600 units on McCallum. So on your way to Costco, as you exit Lee Road and you're heading towards Costco, you're passing a large rental community that would be on your left as you're heading towards Costco. There's 600 units of rentals in there. It's a significant investment. Now, as you go north from there, so on your way out from Costco towards Lee Road, you will then hit Bear Mountain Parkway, and you're going to work your way up Bear Mountain Parkway. And if you're driving down the TCH or coming in from West Hills, you notice these buildings that are rising on what is essentially looks like a cliffside that is fronted by Bear Mountain Parkway. Well, there are two rental buildings of just around 240 rental units collectively that are coming up for completion this year along Bear Mountain Parkway overlooking Langford. Now, if you look up there from the TCH or from West Hills, you notice there's three buildings up there. One of them is a condo. It's known as Vista Ridge. And then there are the two rentals that are known as the Summit. So you got 600 units on your way to Costco off of Lee Road, and you've got around 240 on your way up Bear Mountain. So that's already 800 units, and we've got 1,400 in total. So where's the rest? Well, the rest are going to materialize to the northeast of Costco in the City Gate area of Langford, so that's North Langford, and then over in Langford City Center / downtown Langford area. So collectively 1,400 units, that's studios, one bedrooms, two bedrooms, threes, maybe even a few four bedrooms thrown in there for good measure. But these are all market rentals. So these are not subsidized rentals. Langford has added a lot of subsidized and government-backed rentals, but these are purely market as far as I understand.
0: So we're seeing, obviously, Langford just cranking out houses faster than pretty much everywhere else. And what are they doing right or differently that they can have just so much more of these rentals coming out?
4: Mm-hmm. Well, this is the end output, I would say, of the prior Langford administration. So these 3.5 years on, post-approvals, and you would have had your construction. This is the remnants of what the prior council would have approved for the most part. And that pace of building has per capita been the largest on southern Vancouver Island and supplying significantly more housing per capita than other

0: agenda, I could just imagine what the vacancy rates would have been. I mean, if we think hovering just above zero is bad, I can imagine that being at zero would be worse. And Lankford really has been, as we've referred to it for many years, the breadbasket of housing on the South Island. And their success was in that they didn't get caught up in the minutiae. They had an idea of where they wanted to be in terms of their housing density, where they wanted to allocate housing, and they just went for it. Whereas in other municipalities, it historically has taken much more time to prove the project to the planning staff, secure the approvals from elected officials, and then, of course, move on to construction. In Lankford, they really didn't need you to prove the concept. They knew what you were doing. Well, you probably knew what you were doing. And their design requirements and getting caught up in the minutiae of the design wasn't quite as onerous as it is in other communities. And they were able to pump out approvals significantly faster. And essentially, their belief was the experts coming in to build the housing know what they're doing because they're doing it all day long, every day in municipalities and communities all across the province or the country. And they essentially trusted them to do the right thing. And that's what developers overwhelmingly will do, is they develop, they build, and they try to be as strategic and efficient as they can at it. And that's why Lankford was able to add so much housing, mm-hmm. whereas other municipalities over the years have really struggled.
1: So for as a renter, this obviously means a better chance of finding a place. Does this mean mm-hmm. Slightly better prices eventually?
0: That's a great question, Jade, because that's what we're seeing right now. We're seeing a softening of the rental, the prices across the board. And in the suburban communities especially, you can tend to see the softening occur at a bit of a rapid pace. Now, we are dealing with brand new inventory here. So these are going to be, just like new cars, typically the most expensive of all the rental inventory in a community. Brand new finishings, never lived in. People will pay top dollar for that kind of rental inventory. But what that means is individuals who will move into these buildings from existing buildings, they'll free up the older inventory, even though it may not be all that old, but it'll still be older inventory. And that's where we're seeing the savings. That's where we're seeing the incentives from landlords. And that's where we're going to continue to see the pencil sharpened a little bit more, because that's the inventory that obviously will be coming up for vacancy. And we need to compete with other projects to fill those spaces. But new build inventory, new build market inventory tends to command the highest price, primarily because people will pay that top dollar to be the first to live in a rental building.
2: Mike, always leave these conversations a little more informed than I enter them. I appreciate you joining us today, sir.
0: Oh, that's fantastic. We all have so much to learn, and we are very grateful as an industry and as a community to have so much time dedicated with yourself and Jade to this topic. So the pleasure is mine, and I wish you both a wonderful long weekend.
2: You as well. Mike Kosakowski joins us on a Thursday afternoon, and like what he has to say, it's on the iHeartRadio app, on the podcast, or you can just tune in every Thursday at 4.
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1: Welcome to Friday Focus for the 20th of June, 2025. I'm Rudyard Griffiths, chair of the Monk Debates. I'm joined remotely by Janice Gross-Stein, the founding director of the Monk School of Global Affairs. Janice, great to be in conversation with you.
2: Good to see you, Rudyard, and it is summer in a day. It is summer. We missed spring. It missed us.
1: Yeah, I think high 30s here in Toronto, where I'm recording from, starting early next week. It's going to get hot and humid, and boy, those could be words to describe what we've seen in the Middle East in the last 7 days since you and I last talked. So much to unpack for our audience. Before I do that, though, let me just acknowledge once again a whole bunch of generous donors who've come on to the Monk Debates to support our efforts to re-inject some civility and substance into the public square. So a big thank you to Mike R., who joined as a curator, and then a whole bunch of supporters this week. Gabrielle A., Farouk J., Annette K., Ian M., Diane K., Bruce M., Richard U., Sandra M., Craig M., Nimi NNS, Susan C, Jim Wilkinson, Jonathan V, Kirsten K, Jack S, Vishruti G, Craig J, Patrick K, and Ken M. So thank you all so much for your generous support of the Monk Debates as supporters. I love this, Janice. It's always a great way to start Fridays with you.
2: It really is. It really is. It is really encouraging that this level of support comes in for an informed conversation that is civil.
1: Yeah, shameless brag this morning. If you are a big fan of Ezra Klein and you caught our most recent main stage debate on Trump's America, Ezra Klein has the Monk Debate on Trump's America featured in his much acclaimed podcast feed this morning. So go over and check out Ezra's participation in the debate, his discussion of the debate. You can do that right now on the New York Times website or on Ezra Klein's podcast, wherever you get your podcasts. Well, Janice, let's do our community a favor this week because it has been such a momentous week. We're going to make this whole show available to all of our members. We will not be going behind the paywall at the midway mark. I'm just going to make that audible call just in service of our mission to educate and inform Canadians and American listeners too about global events at a time of real risk and uncertainty. So Janice, what do you take away from the last 7 days since we talked? What are the important events or moments that you've watched that maybe would give us some indication of what we might be talking about 7 days from now when we next convene?
2: Rudyard, there were notable military successes by Israel because they were able to achieve surprise, which is astonishing in itself, in the first 24 to 48 hours. The big headline, that alone is not sufficient to bring a satisfactory end from their perspective to this conflict. We are right now at an inflection point where either there is some diplomatic breakthrough here or there is escalation that neither side can actually control. Mm-hmm. So more dangerous than it was last week, with a promise of getting even more dangerous.
1: Let's talk about the diplomatic channel, because it's clear that President Trump, for whatever set of circumstances, we can talk a little bit more about some of the divisions that are emerging within his conservative movement and the administration. But let's put that aside for a moment. Instead, just it seems that the president is saying, who's not at the negotiating table as Iran's foreign minister meets today and this weekend with his European counterparts, his condition seems to be that Iran must abandon all enrichment. In other words, not simply can they ship off their higher enriched stocks of uranium, they would need to ship everything out, all gone, Whatever uranium did come into the country for civilian purposes would be carefully monitored and controlled. And it seems so far, Janice, that we are hearing not only from the hardliners like Khomeini, the Ayatollah, but also from, you know, the so-called moderates. I guess that's always a bit of a euphemism when you're talking about the Iranians, but the moderates within, let's say, the Ministry of Foreign Affairs and elsewhere, that this is a non-starter, that Iran will and must maintain the right to civil enrichment of uranium as guaranteed under international treaty and law.
2: That is correct. They are signatories to the Non-Proliferation Treaty, Rudyard, and they have that right. And they are dug in, and you are quite right to say this is across the political spectrum inside Iran. Now, Steve Witkoff, just before the Israeli attack, put a very creative proposal on the table, which was to have a regional enrichment center with the Saudis, the Americans, the Iranians, all participating together. It might well have been even on Iranian soil. It could have been in Iran, elsewhere in the Gulf, but it had to be monitored by all of them, and the uranium that Iran received would have been monitored. They would not have an independent capacity to enrich. That was the deal that Iran rejected before all this started. There's no indication coming from inside the country, as you said now, that they're willing to accept that kind of condition today. And for Israel, it is a deal breaker if there is continued enrichment, where Europe comes down, where the United States comes down in particular, is going to make or break this diplomatic opportunity.
1: Mm-hmm. Do you think that it's possible that the Iranians finally concede on this, that in the face of having lost control of their skies to Israeli fighter jets and drones, on the basis of the IDF now reporting that it's destroyed half of all of their missile launchers, creating a real choke point in terms of the number of missiles they can fire at Israel? I mean, is there a moment where the regime just says, okay, this is a matter of survival? We are facing, a regime collapse, and we are going to trade away our right to enrichment. We may think it's unfair. We may, feel the sunk cost. I've seen estimates of to $500 billion is basically what Iran has spent over the last 20-odd years in terms of this whole program. Its creation, its funding, the proxies that it had to arm to create a threat that it could, in order to allow it to continue the program. This is a massive sunk cost for this regime. Understandably, therefore, they are reluctant to let it go. But, Janice, does there come a moment where it's a choice between survival and enrichment?
2: There's certainly history that says that when the supreme ruler perceives an existential threat to Iran, there is a capacity to concede. They did that after 8 years, though, Richard, of an absolutely devastating war with Iraq that Iraq started, not Iran, but Iranian cities were being bombarded by chemical weapons at that point. So it is there certainly is precedent for this Ayatollah, for the supreme leader, but it comes only when there is truly an existential threat. And that is not, I don't think, where we are yet. You're right that they have lost control of their skies. You're right that half the missile launchers have been destroyed, but Israel is now already beginning to experience a shortage of interceptors at the current rate at which they are consuming them as they defend against these launches. Iran, first of all, still has the capacity to fire a considerable number of missiles despite losing half its launchers. They did it this morning.
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2: Iran, first of all, still has the capacity to fire a considerable number of missiles despite losing half its launchers. They did it this morning.
1: I'm Rudyard Griffiths, chair of the Monk Debates. I'm joined remotely by Janice Gross-Stein, the founding director of the Monk School of Global Affairs. Janice, great to be in conversation with you.
2: Good to see you, Rudyard. Secondly, the only resupplier of interceptors would be the United States. And it's not only a case of will here or using resupply as strategic leverage, which Henry Kissinger once did. It's the United States itself is low on interceptor missiles. The Iranians could well make a bet. We are going to outlast Israel. We're going to husband our missiles. We're going to go slow. They will lose their interceptors faster than we will lose our missiles. I don't think we are anywhere near the desperation point yet.
1: Mm-hmm. Let's shift the conversation to the president, because he seems to be, you know, if not the deciding factor in this conflict, then he certainly is one that will either accelerate the risk and accelerate maybe the end to it or the extension. We don't know how events will play out. But, Jess, what did you make of his backflips and kind of convoluted, I don't know what I'm going to decide until I know what I'm going to decide. I mean, how do we parse all this? And then finally, a decision. We don't even know if it's actually a decision.
2: We don't. It's astonishing. You know, these are very, very high stakes that are involved. This is a very, very dangerous conflict at this moment. So he starts, let's just put this into a slightly longer time frame. He walks away. He breaks the agreement with Iran. He walks away from an agreement that President Obama had signed. He said it was the worst deal in the world. And he predicts that when he becomes president, the Iranians will come back to the table and he'll get a deal, much better deal. Well, he hasn't gotten it. Netanyahu took advantage of a window of opportunity that he saw, thinking that when he started this, Trump would come in behind. Because there is, as everyone knows, I think, the enrichment center at FARTA, way underground, which enriches over 20% of the uranium. And it takes very special equipment to really damage those centrifuges. Only the U.S. has it. He then leaves the summit. He leaves at the summit in Kananaskis, allegedly for an emergency meeting in the National Security Council. Well, you'd think some big announcement. No. Nothing forthcoming. And out comes after he's pressured by, you know, MAGA supporters who from the beginning have been opposed to any further U.S. involvement in any Middle Eastern war, as is Donald Trump, who says he does not want to take the United States into another forever war, versus the hawks who are around him, who say this is the moment. If you fail to take advantage of this moment, you lose leadership. And out he comes with a kind of, as you said, frankly, almost incomprehensible, statement. We'll have a decision in 2 weeks, or maybe in 2 weeks. Well, it will be within 2 weeks, creating uncertainty for both Israel and Iran, a temptation for Israel to go for it now because it is disadvantaged by a long war, and creating no incentive for Iran to come to the bargaining table, frankly, until it gets a commitment that this war is over. Couldn't be worse.
1: Janice, it's like, you know, it is like reading chicken entrails thrown against the wall when you're trying to understand what this president means. But the White House did say something else yesterday, which is, and again, I don't know if it's factual at all, but it might be important to try to understand their convoluted thinking, which is a statement that Iran was within 2 weeks of obtaining a nuclear device should the Ayatollah order it. Does that, Janice, again, is that laying track politically and otherwise to set up this 2 week deadline? Because what they're going to say once the 2 weeks is over is, you know, they were sprinting towards a bomb and we had to go now because there was this 2 week clock that was ticking and we couldn't take the risk that, you know, that order had been given and that, you know, we were unaware of it.
2: So first of all, Richard, I think it's important for our listeners, that statement was contradicted by the U.S. intelligence community within hours through a leak, right? So there isn't factual evidence to support that.
1: I understand it's not factual, but the point is it political and is it creating, you know, for better or worse, a clock that is maybe more real, that it's not going to be, what's the acronym they use for Trump? TACO, you know,
2: TACO. Trump always chickens out.
1: Right. And that 2 weeks is really 2 months, is really 2 years, and none of this is real. Did he take a pencil out and put some, you know, with a scratch, did he put some kind of line under this to make it a little bit more than his usual, you know, bloviating?
2: Well, I think you're right, Roger, that he's laying track for the possibility, and that's the strongest statement I can make, for the possibility that he decides to use, you know, B-2s to drop these very, very deep bunker buster bombs. And just again, for our listeners, this is not a one-off. There is that view in the public, just drop a bomb, that's all the United States has to do. That is not the case. It is repeated number of bombs done with repeated flights over this area. It is not over in a day or in a night or anything like that. And I think, honestly, that was tracked to lay, to provide a justification should he decide. He has no idea yet what he's going to do. He's vacillating, as he always does. And that's about the worst messaging that you could send to both of the parties right now. You're just creating incentives for both of them to exploit that indecision.
1: One other way to try to maybe get into Trump's head is that we have seen this kind of sharp debate between the likes of Steve Bannon being allied with Tucker Carlson against, you know, Mark Levin and, you know, Fox News and the, you know, so-called doves versus hawks. And it's just kind of strange, again, to see the nativist side of the MAGA movement really come out, actually, in kind of force. There were reports, I guess, that Steve Bannon had lunch with the president yesterday. Maybe this had been planned for a while. But nonetheless, you know, the MAGA doves have some access here. And I wonder if what they're not whispering in his ear, Janice, is something like, Mr. President, you know, only three other presidents have received the Nobel Peace Prize. You like small clubs. You like exclusive clubs. This is your chance. It may not happen, but if you don't give it a chance, you're not going to win the Nobel Peace Prize. Because isn't it true, Janice, that if there is an ability for the Americans to push the Iranians hard enough over this period of time, whatever it is, to capitulate on enrichment, then, you know, Trump wins on both sides. He's going to win politically at home. He's going to win politically with his base, and he's going to get this thing that he's always wanted, which is to join Woodrow Wilson, Jimmy Carter, and Barack Obama as a U.S. president awarded the Nobel Prize for Peace.
2: Yeah, but what a gamble to take, Rudyard. And Netanyahu is very aware of precisely that instinct in Trump. He's had a rocky relationship with Donald Trump, despite all the rhetoric, and he's going to push the envelope. I think it's reasonable to think that if this delay appears to be longer, and if the signals coming from the White House informally are the president's not going to do this, that Netanyahu gambles it all and goes for it on his own, hoping to lock the United States.
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6: Now this update from the Canadian press. 25 crew members disembarked from a hantavirus-stricken cruise ship in the Netherlands this morning. The MV Hondis finally made port in Rotterdam for disinfection, wrapping up a troubled journey. The U.S. has slapped tariffs on fresh Canadian mushrooms. The change will see most fresh mushrooms grown in Canada hit with a 2.84% duty. This comes after a U.S. Department of Commerce investigation, which the Canadian industry has called deeply flawed. The former Park Avenue residence of Canada's Consul General in New York has sold, although the sale price has not yet been confirmed by Global Affairs Canada. It was originally listed in August of 2024 after senior government officials said the sale was necessary because the residence needed millions of dollars in renovations. And pop star Shakira has been acquitted in a tax fraud case in Spain. Court documents from Madrid show the government was ordered to return more than $88 million in wrongly imposed fines. From the Canadian Press, I'm David Augustine.
3: Ryan and Lisa. Anytime. Absolutely. 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
2: Netanyahu is very aware of precisely that instinct in Trump. He's had a rocky relationship with Donald Trump despite all the rhetoric, and he's going to push the envelope.
1: I'm Rudyard Griffiths, chair of the Monk Debates. I'm joined remotely by Janice Gross-Stein, the founding director of the Monk School of Global Affairs. Janice, great to be in conversation with you.
2: Good to see you, Rudyard. And let's remember, Netanyahu already did this against the explicit wishes of Donald Trump just a week ago.
1: Mm-hmm. Yeah, we're not entirely sure of that, but we think so. It is interesting to see that Katz, the defense minister, and Netanyahu are now both talking about assassinating Khamenei, the Ayatollah, and more openly talking about regime change, which then could support your argument that they are going to push now because
2: they feel
1: that, you know, one, there could also, as you say, be another clock running on them, which is the withdrawal of American military support in the face of some kind of deal that Witkoff cooks up that Trump thinks can win him the Nobel Peace Prize. I think Occam's razor here, Janice, is always to think, what does Trump want? What is most in his interest? And I mean, like, personally, either financially or in terms of, like, self-aggrandizement. And I don't think he or the administration is that much more complicated than that. He's going to try to extract whatever he can out of this, whether it's a Nobel Peace Prize, probably his preferred option, or an entry in the history books as, you know, the U.S. president who took out Fordor. And that's where I want to end our conversation, because the other kind of key topic that I think we need to address for our audience today is this third site, a Fordor, a heavily fortified enrichment facility, basically buried within a mountain. Talk to us a little bit about what Fordor is and the challenge that it represents in terms of both the Israelis and their ability to neutralize Fordor as an enrichment site. And then, as you said, even for the Americans, the challenge that this hardened, purpose-built enrichment facility, you know, made for precisely this situation, an attack on Iran's nuclear program. This is why they built this thing. So what is the threat that it represents in this conflict?
2: So let's start off, Rudyard, by saying, as you described Fordo, it is half a mile down, reinforced inside a mountain, reinforced at every level by concrete, and designed to withstand the most intensive form of bombing. Nothing like this has ever been attempted before, right? That's, I think, the key point. So anyone who says, one, it's impossible, or says only the United States can do this, which is true, and they will succeed, nobody has any grounds for claiming success here. It's never been tried. The mother of all bombs, as it's called, the deep penetrating bomb, heavy, heavy bomb, that the United States has, was designed explicitly to attack Fordo. That's how it was designed. 20 were commissioned, right? Some were tested in other environments. Who knows how many are left? And it is not one bomb. Think about it this way. You drop one bomb, you create a crater. The bomb goes deep, you create, but not all the way, you create a crater. You then bomb into that crater to go deeper the next time. Nobody knows how many bombs would have to be dropped to actually totally destroy. Would the mountain collapse on itself? And to be frank here, Roger, would there be some leak? Not likely radioactive leak, but certainly other gases, like fluoride, chemical gases that are part of this enrichment cycle. And how widespread would that leak be, and what would the consequences be? These are all unknowns, Rudyard. And I think that's part of what we saw, which we haven't talked about. That's part of why Donald Trump pulled back. He did pull back, there's no question. He got briefings, General Kurilla was in the room. There were serious intelligence people in the room, not Tulsi Gabbard, by the way, who explained to him the complexity of this and the uncertainty of it. And that's when he pulled back. So the question really becomes, too, and to return to Trump for just a minute, how much FOMO is there here? How much fear of missing out? Because when I read that tweet, we have control over the Iranian skies. Who's the we? Yeah. Right? He wants to be on the winning side of this.
1: It's also, Janice, that he wants to be at the center of attention all the time. And that the 2 weeks also, you know, satisfies that itch, that it means everyone hanging off his every word over the next 2 weeks. It's just an absolutely gobsmacking way to see the world's, you know, superpower run itself around one person's, you know, obsession with dominating everything all the time in this attention economy that we live in. And I think he was getting jealous that Bibi and Israel effectively was dominating our attention. So he had to insert himself into that process. It is the most, I don't know, when in international relations have we, you know, seen something like this, where one person's kind of personality disorder is basically, you know, shaping a conflict of immense inherent risks and very high stakes.
2: Look, I couldn't agree with you more, Roger. And let's just add in two other factors here, which is why I have felt from the beginning that this is so dangerous. Donald Trump and his, frankly, personality disorder. Benjamin Netanyahu has everything riding on this, everything. Mm-hmm. His whole legacy, his whole career. If this goes badly, he's finished, all right? He has nothing to lose right now, so he will take every risky gamble. And Khamenei, backed against the wall, if he loses or he escalates and loses, he loses everything. This is the worst recipe for careful decision-making over one of the most serious crises we've faced. This is a crisis over nuclear weapons. Mm-hmm. Let's not forget that. Mm-hmm. And we have the most irresponsible set of leaders we can imagine.
1: Great. The IDF, though, as we know, has been planning for this mission for going on two decades. And I think we certainly saw in the opening week just the extent to which technologically, in terms of intelligence and otherwise, that they are executing against a very detailed plan. So surely, Janice, they wouldn't have just left Fordor off their chalkboard. Surely they would have had a series of contingency plans on the basis that the United States would not strike this one remaining kind of critical enrichment facility. So is there a possibility that we are in store for more surprises? And that assuming that this has to end with American participation maybe isn't being creative enough in the light of, again, remarkable ingenuity and prowess shown on behalf of the Israeli military?
2: You know, there are so many possibilities here, and I think you're right, Rudyard, and that's what made me say Netanyahu is going to go for this. If there's any sense that Trump is backing off permanently, he will go for this. Because if Fardo remains intact at the end of this operation, Israel failed, right?
1: Mm-hmm. Netanyahu failed. And this is, as you say, this is probably the singular issue of his entire political career. I think people need to understand that at various times he's walked up to this and he's walked away from it, but he has always stated and always had as his objective the defenestration of Iran's nuclear program.
2: Absolutely. So what kind of plan? There's been all kinds of speculations about commando raids, you know, and it's not impossible they would have people on the ground, because we know they have people on the ground. But think about how much more difficult surprises now than it was a week ago.
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2: It's obvious to everyone that if the United States is not going to do this, that Israel will go for it. And the Iranians have reinforced that site because it is for them too. Mm-hmm. Use it or lose it at this point. Number two, and I don't think we should minimize this possibility, the Iranians have very likely moved some of the enrichment site, yes, in the uranium to, yeah, other sites, thinking
1: black
2: that
1: sites,
2: they
1: black sites, yeah, that are black they sites. Could be in a barn, they could be in a, yes, shipping container,
2: yes,
1: they could have taken a lot of this 60% uranium, enriched it to 90. We think we know, but do we really know?
2: Absolutely.
1: And I understand, and Janice, it only takes about 40 to 50 kilograms of the 60% enriched to make a bomb. So you're talking, yeah, about, I don't know what 40 or 50 kilograms of uranium looks like, but it's not a tractor trailer even. It's, yeah, probably a car trunk.
2: Yeah. So if you think about it that way, Rudyard, and I know people are going to disagree with me when I say this, the best way for this to end is a diplomatic solution. the best way for this to end for everybody involved, given the risks and where we are now. We actually need a fast moving diplomatic solution that walks both Netanyahu and Khamenei back from the edge of the cliff.
1: Mm-hmm. On this, just to wrap up our conversation, because it should be said, Israel has its own atomic weapons. They've never claimed, they're never stated, but there are, you know, reliable estimates that they could have 90 to 100 atomic bombs. So what does that mean, Janice? Why don't we talk about that more? Why isn't that more part of this conversation? I mean, it's a slightly bizarre thing that, and again, this isn't in any way to excuse Iran's nuclear program or to, you know, argue that Israel shouldn't be doing what it's doing now, which is, I believe, removing a real and urgent threat. And people can say, well, that bomb wasn't ready in 2 weeks. Maybe it's 2 years. But the fact is they had a set of circumstances where they could go after this threat for the first time because Hezbollah was degraded. The radar systems were down. They had a window of opportunity. The Chinese were resupplying Iran with missile parts to build a much larger ballistic missile arsenal. So look, I think Israel is doing what's in its national interest right now. But Janice, I go back to this point. They could have 100 atomic weapons and nobody's talking about this. Like, nobody internationally talks about it. The president doesn't talk about it. European leaders don't talk about it. Our prime minister doesn't talk about it. Why do the Israelis get this incredible pass where no one mentions that they are a nuclear power?
2: Yeah, you're absolutely right. And it's a completely asymmetric conversation. To elaborate for a second on what you're saying, this is a nuclear power trying to prevent another country from acquiring a nuclear weapon. And

0: and nor has it threatened to wipe out any other country with its nuclear weapons, not even under these kinds of circumstances. You know, for sake of illustration, Israel could use a tactical nuclear weapon against Farda. Mm-hmm. That would be it, right? That would be it. They have never suggested, nor threatened, nor whispered in anybody's ear. They've made clear that whatever they have, because they won't even acknowledge they have all, oh, we all know they have, we all know a lot about what they have, that would only be used in the event that there was an attack which they felt would wipe out the state. So it is one of the most defensive postures one could imagine. Secondly, and here's, I think, the big takeaway of this year, we've seen for the first time nuclear powers, nuclear states attacked by non-nuclear adversaries. Ukraine attacked Russia on land and in the air. Russia's a nuclear power. Ukraine is not. Iran used ballistic missiles against Israel a year ago in April, right? They were doing that knowing that Israel was a nuclear power.
1: And I would add to that, Janice, you know, India,
0: yes,
1: maybe for, again, I don't know that reasons are ever valid, but for reasons, attacked Pakistan. Now, they're both nuclear powers, but the Pakistani nuclear deterrence did not stop India from rocketing Islamabad, a military base which is adjacent, supposedly, to where Pakistan stores its nuclear weapons. So, like, do nuclear weapons have a deterrent?
0: Well, that's the issue, isn't it, coming out of these last 2 years. How valuable are nuclear weapons? What do they deter? If you look at the scope of these attacks, what use are they? The country that has them can't use them or won't use them for very, very good reasons. But they no longer, and in fact, they make it possible for conventional attacks beneath that nuclear threshold. That's a big, big question that we take away from all of this.
1: Yeah, what I worry is that one country will feel that it will have to reestablish the deterrent effect of its nuclear arsenal by doing just that, unfortunately using one.
0: That's where we don't want to be, Roger.
1: Because what is the point? is the point for these to have these expensive, deadly... Yes. Deadly arsenals. Well, Janice, a fascinating, far-reaching conversation this week. I'm so glad we opened this up to our entire community. I thank our monk supporters and monk curators for, in their own way, extending the generosity of their support to all of our free members who've joined us for the entirety of this episode. We don't do this all the time, but from time to time, when we feel like there's a momentous week like the past 7 days, it's great to get this knowledge and information to everyone. So thank you for sharing your wisdom and insights, Janice, and we'll do this all again next Friday, and who knows what will have happened by then.
0: Let's hope we are less concerned than we are right this moment, Richard.
1: Absolutely. Ladies and gentlemen, thank you for watching this edition of Friday Focus. I'm Rudyard Griffiths, chair of the Monk Debates. I've been joined by Janice Gross-Stein, the founding director of the Monk School of Global Affairs. Until next time, bye-bye. Thank you for listening to this edition of the Friday Focus podcast. I'm Rudyard Griffiths, the chair of the Monk Debates. 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Janice and I would love your reactions to what you heard on the program today. 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We'll do it all again soon. Bye-bye.
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5: From the National Newsroom of the Canadian Press, I'm David Augustine. The U.S. Undersecretary of Defense says the United States is pausing a long-standing military board, claiming Canada has failed to make credible progress on its defense commitments.
6: In a post on social media, U.S. Undersecretary of Defense Elbridge Colby says his department is pausing the Permanent Joint Board on Defense. The board was established in 1940 and is an advisory forum for U.S.-Canada bilateral defense cooperation. Prime Minister Mark Carney has significantly increased Canada's defense spending, surpassing NATO targets. Former Conservative leader Erin O'Toole called the move profoundly misguided. In a post on social media, O'Toole says Canada's been and will be an ally that shares values of liberty. Kelly Malone, The Canadian Press, Washington.
5: The cruise ship hit by a deadly hantavirus outbreak is set to begin a decontamination progress after it docked this morning at the Dutch port of Rotterdam. 25 members of the ship's crew finally returned from the tragic journey, which saw three passengers die after a Dutch couple contracted the disease. It's believed they got hantavirus after exposure in South America. Now, over the weekend, the Public Health Agency of Canada confirmed that a Canadian passenger quarantined in BC tested positive for hantavirus. Despite some pockets of Canada going on a home-building tear last year, the Business Council of Canada warns the country is not on pace to restore housing affordability. The group's vice president of policy says that outside of Ontario, Canadian provinces saw their fastest pace of housing starts ever in 2025. He argues that Ontario will need to pick up the pace and other provinces will have to sustain their momentum to hit the Liberal goals of doubling the pace of home building in the next decade.
7: Because the depth of this challenge is huge. And if you look at the CMHC numbers for what level of home building is needed to return to affordability, even with the boom that we've experienced across most of the country, we're not quite there yet.
5: A spokesperson for Housing Minister Gregor Robertson tells the Canadian Press the Liberals are sticking to their election pledge to double home construction after the Parliamentary Budget Officer flagged the promise was missing from the spring economic update. From Milan to Philadelphia to New York, there was a run on a certain kind of watch over the weekend.
8: Mayhem over Swatch watches. Crowds swarmed Swatch stores around the world over the weekend for the release of a new watch dubbed the Royal Pop Pocket Watch. It sells for $400 in stores, but online they're reselling it for 10 times that. Swatch is promising fans the watches will be available for several months. Sherry Preston, ABC News.
5: After a drone strike targeted the United Arab Emirates' sole nuclear power plant, United States President Donald Trump ramped up his threats against Iran over the weekend. Trump spoke with Israeli Prime Minister Benjamin Netanyahu and shortly after said on social media that Iran better get moving fast or there won't be anything left of them. Tensions continue over Iran's grip on the Strait of Hormuz and diplomatic efforts for a more durable peace have repeatedly faltered. This is the Canadian Press. In sports, Minnesota Wild goalie Philip Gustafson will have off-season surgery on his hip, putting his readiness for the beginning of training camp in question. Wild general manager Bill Guerin said today the procedure would take place as soon as possible to repair damage from overall wear and tear, not in response to any specific injury that occurred during the playoffs. Quarterback Vernon Adams connected with Jalen Philpott for a 70-yard touchdown. Josh Love added another TD along the ground, and the Calgary Stampeders defeated the visiting Saskatchewan Roughriders 20-15 in CFL preseason action today. And the Vancouver Rise are no longer winless. Co-captain Quinn scored on a penalty in the 59th minute to give the Rise a 2-1 Northern Super League victory over the host Halifax Tides. Vancouver's Jessica DiFilippo opened the scoring in the 37th minute before Jordan Rhodes tied the match in the 57th minute. Vancouver's record improves to 1 win and 3 losses, while the Tides slipped to 1 win, 2 losses, and 1 tie. From the Canadian Press, I'm David Augustine.
3: Elon Musk's lawsuit against OpenAI and Sam Altman is being tossed. A California jury found that Musk waited too long to file the lawsuit. Musk had accused Altman of going back on a promise to keep OpenAI a nonprofit and that $38 million he donated was misused for commercial purposes. Altman claims he made no such promise. The jury reached the verdict less than 2 hours after starting deliberations. Amazon is being sued again. Monica Nelson reports.
9: A new class action lawsuit says Amazon charged customers extra money because of tariffs, then never gave that money back when those tariffs were ruled illegal. The lawsuit claims shoppers paid higher prices on everyday items and Amazon kept the extra cash instead of refunding it. Customers are now asking the court to make Amazon pay them back, plus interest. Amazon has not responded yet.
3: And Axe is introducing new limits for unverified accounts. The social media platform will now restrict unverified users to 50 original posts and 200 replies per day. Tech Report. I'm at Mattinson.
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12: We're kicking off our Holiday Monday Victoria Day show with F1 engineer Bernie Collins joining us for some conversation from Aston Martin to Sky Sports, breaking down AI strategy and the real world of F1. If you are a fan of F1, you love it. And if you're like, why do people watch cars drive? Trust me, you will love it. I was not a fan of F1. In fact, I had a roommate. His name was Tim Klassen. He was a longtime Montreal radio guy. And back then in the 90s, Tim used to get up at God knows what time in the morning and watch these races because he didn't trust his VCR to record it. And I was like, dude, you're crazy. Like, this is insane. What are you doing? Now, today's world, the world is much smaller. There's time delays. There's, the replays online and so much more. I was told by Ryan, our contributor here on the show one day, he said, oh, watch Drive to Survive, because Ryan was into it. And I did. And I became a fan. And let me tell you a little bit about being a fan of F1. You can't afford it. That's what it is. It's expensive. It's an endeavor. And so what you do is you turn to the commentators on TV. Now, Bernie Collins is here. Bernie is one of the commentators who does the engineering part of the conversation, the pit wall conversation. And Bernie has a book out. It's How to Win a Grand Prix from Pit Lane to Podium, the inside track. Bernie Collins, not to be confused with Bernie, by the way, the also on Amazon by a Bernie Collins, Squishmallows, the official collector's guide.
13: Seems like a better book, to be honest. That seems amazing.
12: Bernie joins us now, and gratitude to Bernie because we were in Montreal and Bernie was sitting with her parents at a picnic table. I was about to catch the ferry back across the river because I didn't want to go through the underground and the subway. And I looked over and I'm like, I think that's Bernie Collins. And so I, a year ago, invited you to come on the show. And yeah, here we are.
13: I'm sorry
12: so thank
13: that
12: you for,
13: so long.
12: yeah. Thank you for putting up with a total stranger interrupting in time with your parents. How are you? How are things?
13: Yeah, good. Thank you. Good. Thank you. Yes. Thank you for having me. And, like I said, sorry that it's taken so long to make this happen, but we are here. We're here now.
12: We are here. We are here. F1 season is running now for anybody who wants to get in on it. I do recommend, The Drive to Survive. It's a great show mm-hmm. for people to kind of get introduced to it. Tell me about F1 generally. I mean, you commentate on it. You and the Sky Gang, you guys travel around the world and do all this. Has it grown as much from the inside as it seems to have grown from the outside?
13: Yeah, I think it has. You know, this year we were supposed to do 24 races. Unfortunately, we've lost two of those because of what's going on in the world. But I think it has grown a lot since I joined it. You know, my first full year traveling was 2014. And, you know, to give you an example, when we go to places like Austin then, nobody knew what F1 was. Nobody understood when we were going through the airport why we were all dressed the same or, you know, so it was, it's changed a lot. The viewership has changed. The fans have changed. Even like locally in the UK, when you walk down a high street or into a shop or something, you'll see more and more people wearing F1 branded team gear. It used to always be sort of football jerseys or whatever. And now that's sort of changed a little bit. So you can see that it's growing. I think internally, the teams have got a lot bigger. The money in the sport's got a lot bigger. Obviously, we do more races now, and there's more marketing and work that goes around that. So I think it has grown a lot, and that is obvious even from the inside in the paddock.
12: Exciting, too. More teams this year, yeah, which is kind of cool to watch, and so much more. Can we go backwards in time to young Bertie Collins, the student?
13: Yeah, of course. Yeah.
12: It's a cool story about hanging out with your dad and learning about mechanics generally. It took you into engineering.
13: Yeah.
12: And women in STEM, science, technology, engineering, and the maths, as you call it over there in in the UK, and mathematics, is that this has been a real opportunity. You were sort of ahead of the curve. And I'm curious to just shoot to it straight. You've been at this now for a little over 10 years.
13: Yeah.
12: There are people graduating from university now that the face for women in STEM, F1 and cars, is Bertie Collins.
13: Yeah.
12: And I'm assuming you've probably crossed paths with them now at work.
13: Yeah, exactly. I think a little over 10 years is very generous. Thank you for that. It's much, much longer than that, I would say. But, you know, I think that I really enjoyed mathematics and physics at school. I was good at those subjects. I was a bit uncertain where to go with those subjects. And at that time, I think there wasn't a lot of education out there on, particularly, I went to an all-girls school, you know, what engineering could offer, what the roles could be, what the opportunities could be. I did mechanical engineering because I didn't know what else to do. It was really that simple, and sort of my subjects led me that way. And mechanical engineering as a degree is very broad, so what you can do out of it's quite big as well. So that's why I sort of stepped through this route. And as I got into engineering, then I sort of found motorsport as an option, because I think when I watched F1, or when F1 was on the TV when I was little, you seen the drivers in the cars, but you didn't see the background team. You didn't see the engineers on the pit wall. You didn't really think about the staff that went into making that car or building that team together. You really seen it as an individual sport, I think, the driver in the car. And now we're much, much better at advertising all of the roles in the background, I think, and sort of explaining what is possible. So, yeah, it's been a bit of an interesting journey to, you know, as I went through the steps of engineering, sure, there was lots of people I would meet in the pub on a Friday night who were a bit unsure why this girl was doing engineering. But it has grown and it has developed. And I think that slowly we're changing the perception of what engineers in general do. And that's great. And I get lots of messages from young females in particular, I guess, who are just starting their engineering journey or now starting to work for different teams or trying to get into it. So it's been good to be part of that process to encourage girls that this is not a male job, and that anyone can do it if that's what they want to put their mind to.
12: Tell me about women in STEM and the state of it today. It's a conversation, I think, that one of our most untapped resources. I think that's getting better at being more inviting. And the workplace has certainly changed to make it far more palatable for everybody to be there, all kinds of different people. Tell me about women in STEM, because it matters a lot to you.
13: Yeah, it does. And I think that, like, I was recruited. I started the McLaren graduate scheme. Just an example. I started the McLaren graduate scheme. McLaren at that stage had recruited a lot of people exclusively from the sort of Oxford and Cambridge universities in the UK. And I'd went to Queen's University in Belfast. So quite different. And I think at that stage when they were trying to look at where they would get their graduates from, they wanted to diversify. And they were thinking of diversifying in terms of just taking people not from the same university or background that they'd always taken people from. And I'm very keen that we need, you know, I'm very passionate that engineering can solve all of our big problems. And we need as many people working on engineering or science, technology, as much as we possibly can. And we need to highlight and celebrate the things that are going on around that. And the best way to get the best solutions is diversity, be that in background, education, whatever the case may be. So, you know, I think that if we rule out half of the population because we make engineering a man's thing, then we have lost some really bright ideas there, you know, and of course engineering won't be for everybody, but it is making it accessible to those that want to enter it. And particularly, I think, shining a light, you know, I think one of the difficulties with engineering is you can do so much with it. The range from being working in software to working in chemicals to working on heavy machinery, you know, to working on spacecraft. Obviously, that's, you know, massively in the news at the moment. But the range is so big that it's very hard to highlight all those different routes. And there's something for someone, I think, to get excited about. So it's just about trying to speak to our young kids, and not exclusively girls, all of our kids, and saying, these are all the different things you could do with engineering. Like, how exciting is this? And then just trying to get our youngsters excited, because, you know, STEM has changed. The world has changed a little bit. But when I look at some of the engineering degrees in the UK, the percentage of females hasn't changed massively. You know, it's 15-20%, that sort of number. And that's why when you get to companies or F1, when you look at the grid, there's very few females there, because the people that we're educating in STEM is probably still not as high as it would ideally be. And we're probably not going to get to 50-50, but we should be hopefully moving in a better direction.
12: If you watch F1 on any given weekend, you will see more shots of the pit lane, and there are more and more women mechanics there. It is starting to change, and it's yeah, a cool thing, that's for sure. Bernie Collins is here. Bernie Collins is one of the commentators on Sky Sports on the F1, and a former engineer on the pit lane, and has written a book. We're going to continue more with our chat with the total stranger that I interrupted in a park on a park bench while she was sitting with her parents at a ferry terminal. When we come back, Shane Hewitt on the Night Shift.
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12: F1, fastest sport. Faster now, slower now. New changes. Some cars don't even go anymore. What is the things that are going on in the background? Bernie Collins is here. Bernie is an engineer originally and now a commentator on Sky Sports. Montreal Grand Prix, we're going to talk about that in a little bit, so make sure you stick around for that one because that's a pretty exciting race and even better for 2026, I would say. Bernie Collins allowed me to approach her randomly out of the blue and then agreed to talk to me on a video call, which I don't recommend to do to strangers, by the way, to be here. You have a book out, Bernie, and it's pretty cool, I would have to say. How to Win a Grand Prix from Pit Lane to Podium, the inside track. And for everybody who's listening on the podcast right now, I will put direct links so you can go buy that if you're interested or gift it to other people right from the podcast description. Your book is interesting to me. The drivers must hate it because you talk about how the engineers, the calculations of the pit lane win actually is the one who wins the races. So how's that gone over?
13: Well, to be honest, I'm not sure how many drivers have actually read it. So maybe I've got that to my benefit.
12: Maybe they should.
13: And I think maybe they should. But yeah, I think that it's not meant to be a them versus us thing, but it's sort of meant to highlight a little bit of what goes on in the background. And I think, you know, you mentioned Drive to Survive earlier. I think that is one of the things that started to highlight more of the roles in the background and what goes into making a race and what goes into getting the car on track on Sunday. Cause I think a lot of people see, you know, the sessions that we're there for, but think maybe we turn up on Thursday night and then the car runs on Friday. And obviously there's a lot more to it than that. So it was trying to give a bit of insight without being too technical, to try and show a little bit of how the engineering works and hopefully get people a little bit more interested in. But it was a very odd thing of the process of writing the book. I wrote it with a ghostwriter and he would ask me lots of questions and try and pull out these little details that maybe I didn't think were interesting and then he did think were interesting. So it was nice to get it all together in that format and get it out there.
12: Does that help you now when you have help like that and admin to pull stuff out of you and then they start going, oh yeah, this is the story. And you're like, what are you talking about? That's not a big deal. But they're actually taking the look of the reader. Did it change the way that you look at some of the exercises are around the work?
13: Oh, yeah, definitely. I think because when you're engineering on the pit wall, you are in your own little bubble and lots of people that you work with are in that bubble as well. So it's very difficult sometimes to see what is different to the real world because I went from university to F1. So I've never, apart from working in a part-time cafe, I've never worked in like a real world job, if that makes sense. So you're always in this sort of motorsport bubble. And then I think it does take someone externally to come along and go, oh, that's interesting. Like, why do you do it like this? Or, you know, I guess if someone was to speak to you about your job, but what you do with the video, there will be aspects in that that you will find day-to-day life that you don't think people are interested in. But some people who are trying to get into radio work would be massively interested in it. So I think everyone's got these parts of their career or their job that the outside doesn't know about. And it was interesting to get, I would have written a very different book if I just written it myself. So it was really interesting to get that outsider's opinion on it.
12: Interesting. I would say it's the same thing. I would get excited to tell people about things. They're like, yeah, no, I don't care. But then they all want to know the things that I don't care about, which is,
13: yeah, exactly.
12: I guess that's how life kind of works. So is the scariest thing, being an engineer? Now I realize you aren't on the mechanic end, you're on the strategy end of it. Is the scariest thing in F1, like, hey, we put the car together, we have two screws left over. is that what happens?
13: I think because, it's such a big team sport that, and everyone's got such a defined role within that, be that the mechanic that puts the front wing on and the mechanic who does the fuel hatch up or any of those things. There's always a risk that something goes wrong in that. And you feel like, you know, now that the teams in the factory designing the car, like 500 plus, then you've got the people at the track building it, then you've got the driver on track, then you've got the pit wall making some of the final decisions. And I think the thing that was always the scariest was getting something very wrong that you could have done much better at. And then having to get off that pit wall and walk through the garage with, you know, 50 disappointed mechanics in there going, oh, you know, we all did our bit, or a disappointed driver. And that's the same for anyone in the team. You know, if you have a slow pit stop, then the mechanics that are working in that corner are a bit like, oh, we've let the team down. So it was this sort of, you felt the weight of responsibility of all the other people in the team. And that was always, those were always the bits that were the hardest to take, the hardest days. Yeah, hopefully they never built it with two screws left over, but maybe it happened and we just didn't get told about it.
12: I don't know what you do. I just throw them away. I'm like, I don't know.
13: Yeah, just, well, I do have, I've recently built something in the house that I have a box of spares that are not meant to be spares for it.
12: Right.
13: I'm just hoping that one day it materializes where they go.
12: The shelf falls over. This is so great. Yeah, and, exactly. Or then you end up with a bag of things that you, I don't know where those were for, but that's now a thing. The book is quite cool. It's an opportunity for people to look behind the scenes and to see it. Now, when people watch F1, of course, you hear now more of the conversation that goes on in the pit wall. And I'm curious about AI today, because you guys have been sort of using that forecasting, and perhaps you can correct my language, but you've been doing those calculations always. And what has not at least come to the commentator part of the conversation is how far accelerated some of those, I guess you would maybe call it modeling, and all those bits and pieces might have come in the last few years as things have changed.
13: Yeah, I think that, you know, one of the things with F1 is we've always been really keen on data. So even before we really understood how we could use it, we've been collecting the data. So the cars generate millions of data points through a race, and we collect data on it from things like the weather and the track conditions and all of these things. And we've not necessarily, let's say when I was starting out, had a really nice, concise way of looking at all of that together or interlaying all the different data sources we have. And as we've got better with things like AI, then we've been able to really use this data set. You know, we've been collecting the data before we knew it was ready, what we needed it for. And there's many companies out there trying to use AI that don't have the historical data, and that's actually their biggest problem. Whereas in F1, we had loads of data that we weren't really using, and now we're finding a much better way of pulling it together. You know, to give you an example from a strategy side, pre-race, they'll do hundreds of thousands of simulations of what they think might be the right strategy, what they think others' reactions to that would be, what you might do under safety car. And a lot of that was done previously because of the overhead in it, in sort of static situations, Friday night and Saturday night. And now we've moved to, you know, those simulations are happening live during the race. You know, every lap that you do of the race, you remove some unknowns, and therefore every lap you've got a more accurate model to run on. So lots of teams are doing some really cool things, I think, with sort of that chess game, you know, getting the AI to play against you in advance and then sort of suggesting where you think your best race might lie. Particularly useful for things like safety car situations where you're trying to make sort of quick decisions. So lots of that has been happening, and as well, it's been happening in things like information that we give on screen. So be that some of the interaction that you can see in terms of when we think an overtake might happen or where we think the action is going to be on track. And then also the development of the car. So things like car setup. We have lots and lots of bits of the car that we can change in order to get the optimum setup. So the more optimized that can be before it reaches the track, the better it is for all of the teams. And hopefully those modeling techniques are getting stronger and stronger as we build them.
12: Not only modeling your own car, but now the ability to, with the publicly available data, because there's quite a bit that's publicly available, now there's 21 other cars that you can model data to.
13: Yeah, exactly. And I think, you know, there's so many things to that. If you think of previously, we had three sectors a lap, and that was your time and data. You had three sectors that became a lap time. And, you know, now with the publicly available GPS, like you say, you can break that into little mini sectors. You, rather than just saying, you know, a red ball was slow in sector one, now we can say exactly which corner, which bit of the corner, and then we can use that to forward predict which tracks they will be strong or weak at. So there's been this, it sort of grows exponentially, your data that you have and your prediction methods for that car going forward. But sometimes it is a matter of, you know, checking if it's actually raining rather than looking so much at the finer detail of all the lap time stuff. So
12: F1 in Canada, it's where we're going to go next. Plus maybe a little gossip on who are the kind drivers, the ones that are fun to do business with. We're back with more Bernie Collins from Sky Sports F1 next. Shane Hewitt in the Night.
5: Now this update from the Canadian press. Six Canadians have been detained by Israel off the coast of Cyprus. The Global Samud Flotilla says five of its Canadian members and one of the Freedom Flotilla that is part of the same mission to deliver aid to the Gaza Strip were detained. The Business Council of Canada warns the country is not on pace to restore housing affordability despite an increase in the home building seen in much of the country last year. Vice President of Policy Marc Desormeaux says that Canadian provinces outside of Ontario saw their fastest pace of housing starts ever in 2025. The U.S. Justice Department has announced a $1.7 billion fund to compensate allies of President Donald Trump. The compensation would be for allies who believe they were mistreated by the Justice Department under the Biden administration. And the much-anticipated Korean sci-fi monster film Hope has made its premiere at the Cannes Film Festival. It's the first movie from writer-director Na Hong-jin in 10 years since the well-regarded 2016 thriller The Wailing. From the Canadian Press, I'm David Augustine.
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12: Bertie Collins goes from Northern Ireland and an engineering student to F1, and one of the biggest, probably the most expensive of all the sports, I'd imagine. I mean, geez, the money is staggering. Just the fact that all of this packs into a box and goes underneath an airplane is just remarkable. And Bertie Collins has written a book, if you want to grab it, How to Win a Grand Prix. Montreal Grand Prix, it's just an icon. It's the only one in Canada. I wish there was another. It would be cool to have a street race in Canada. That would be kind of fun. Just saying, hello, Toronto. Hello, Vancouver. Let's put together a street race. This would be fun to do. It's growing in the States. Montreal, though, seems to be special from the outside, Bernie Collins, even amongst the F1 people. That, I mean, maybe it's Jacques Villeneuve, maybe it's his history and relationship to the track and the city.
13: Yeah, you know, I love going to Montreal, and that's effectively why we met, because I encouraged my parents to go there. I thought it was a great place for them to go and see. I think the city really embraces the F1, you know, all the street parties, and the culture's really nice there. So that's why I sort of encouraged them to go. And then I went along, with them just sort of, well, mainly to make sure they got from A to B, to be honest, but also because I really enjoy going to Montreal. I am going this year with the Sky team. So that's great, because it's been a few years since I worked the track. It's a special layout, you know, a lot of the long straights, and the people have really embraced it. I think it's a really nice one to be able to go and see. I wish the weather was always a little bit better, but you know, it's often pretty good.
12: Well, with the May race,
13: yeah,
12: but they've added on the sprint race this year, for Montreal. That's a big deal, I think, for Montreal to get treated to extra, like Canadian fans. The cool thing about Montreal is Canadian fans can get there. It's not that bad. It's just about as far from the west coast of Canada as it would be from your home in the UK to fly to Montreal.
13: Okay. Yeah.
12: It's roughly the same distance. So it's kind of a melting pot of European fans, Canadian fans, American fans that all come together for that. The sprint race really adds a difference.
13: Yeah, I think the sprint race, one of the beauties of the sprint race is you get to see, you know, two sets of qualifying and the sprint and then the race. So you get sort of extra competitive sessions over and above just the practice sessions. I think particularly for Friday and Saturday, that makes quite a bit of a difference. I think the drivers love going there as well. You know, it's a bit of a different challenge. So yeah, it'll be interesting to see how the new cars, you know, we don't know what changes potentially that's going to happen with that at some point, but on those long straights, it'll be interesting to see how teams and drivers sort of get around that. And if we see more overtaking than we've seen in the past.
12: I sat on the hairpin. That was wild. There's some good stuff that happens.
13: There's
12: that
13: some track good seats in Montreal. There. Some brilliant seats there.
12: It's an exciting time, and I invite everybody, you know, watch the Netflix show, get yourself involved in it, learn a little bit more about it. Bernie Collins has written a book, How to Win a Grand Prix. Bernie is an engineer that is now a commentator on Sky Sports. Can we gossip about a few people?
13: Try.
12: Just kindly.
13: I might sit on the fence too much, but we can try.
12: Sit on the fence. We'll see. I mean, they're probably not listening to the podcast. We'll be all right.
13: That's okay.
12: The kindest, most welcoming of the teams. I'm not going to say to talk bad about anybody, but like, who are the teams generally welcoming to the reporters? Like, is there a favorite team that, not a favorite, yeah, but like a really open-hearted one?
13: I think they are kind. I think it's been very difficult in my situation because I obviously have a bit of allegiance to Aston Martin. That's where I was there for such a long time. And like, for example, I know the chef, so I'll go in and he'll like sort me some dinner or he'll sort me a cup of tea, nice, or whatever. Like, so.
12: And that's the Canadian team essentially, just so for everyone
13: exactly
12: knows. So it's Canadian.
13: Yeah. So I'll tend to go there from like, the food's really good as well. So I'll tend to go there for my like, food if I'm trying to sneak some food or a cup of tea or whatever. Because of my background with the team, I always feel like I'm cheating on them a little bit to go elsewhere. But gradually over the few years that I've been doing commentary now, I've learned that like many of the teams are very welcoming and McLaren are very good. They've sort of got a real open door policy at coming in and having food, or like sometimes we can watch the session for there if I'm not in commentary. But most of the teams were really good at sort of going in and like grabbing a water or grabbing a snack and running out again. So yeah, I think they all know that they maybe need to keep us on side a little bit, but I'm just getting used to that because I always feel like I shouldn't go into someone else's hospitality.
12: Not just walk in, take a burger.
13: Yeah, exactly. Right? Yeah, exactly.
12: I mean, I get it. I mean, keep the commentators on your side. That's probably never a bad thing from the marketing and the branding perspective, right? I mean, I kind of get that part. Okay, so CEOs, team leads, you can kind of take this. I want to be a little bit vague about it. Principals, because some, it's confusing from team to team as you watch these things, who the boss actually is. But, okay, and again, I'm not saying favorite. I'm just saying kind. Who do you find to be the most kind?
13: Yeah, so I think
12: I'm trying to sit again on the fence for you is what I'm trying to do,
13: yeah,
12: right?
13: Yeah, that's fine. Yeah. I think, again, my allegiance to this, there's some that I've worked with really closely over the years, and there's some that I barely know. And sometimes you end up interviewing someone that you've just said hello to for 2 seconds, then you're interviewing them, then it's like, So I previously worked a lot with Zach Brown. I actually engineered Zach when he was in GT3. So I know Zach really, really well. Laura McKee's, I really love. You know, there's a real change in the sort of atmosphere there where he's really welcoming and chatty and friendly. And then Toto, although he totally dominates me when I'm stood beside him,
12: he's a giant,
13: a bit like,
12: right?
13: Yeah. But he's actually always really kind and lovely. So yeah, those are the three that I think are standout people that I... Fred's always very funny, Fred Visser, and he's always very jolly, but sometimes when I'm interviewing, he makes me feel like I'm not very good.
12: Oh, I think he's scary. He's like, he's like that really nice person that you know will go through a wall for you, but also might make you disappear one day.
13: Exactly. Like, yeah. So he always just, I don't know. I think it's just his, maybe it's a bit lost in translation, but whenever I ask a question, he always makes me feel like I'm not that smart.
12: Oh, that's funny. Well, that's maybe a good power play. Bernie Collins is here. F1 is super fun. I think that everyone can get involved in it. The number one, of course, question is going to be, and again, I'm saying kind, because if we say favorites, then I think that becomes weird. But kind driver, who sticks out for you as the real kind ones?
13: Well, so the person that I would normally say is not currently on the grid, but I loved Sebastian Vettel. I loved working with him, I guess because it was towards the end of his career. We had a really lovely few years working together, not just for the American audience, but I also loved working with Lance Stroll. You know, Lance gets maybe sometimes quite a negative rap in the press, I guess, because his father owns a team, but actually Lance was always really good, very well natured, and we got on really well the entire time we worked together. And I think there's a lot of drivers there that I think the perception that maybe they portray isn't necessarily who they are in the background. You know, I don't work particularly closely with Max Verstappen, for example, but I think he doesn't really care what he's viewed like from the outside. So he just gives really honest answers. And actually, I think there's something brilliant about that, because you know that when you ask him something, you will just get like the black or white answer. So yeah, there's a real mix, I think, among them in terms of what we see and what they're like behind closed doors.
12: My first impression of Max, for example, was exactly that. But then when you started to see his kids and his partner and the life in the background, you go, oh, this is a different cat, right?
13: Yeah.
12: Off the racetrack is a different cat.
13: He just loves it. He loves the sport, and he just wants to. And you know, I get it, because having worked in a team with drivers, they don't really care about the marketing side. They see having to go and talk to the press is, you know, that's not their focus. Their focus is to make the car go faster. So they know they have to do it because that's where the money comes from and that's where the fans are at. But it's not their, it's not what they want to be doing. It's not like their preferred bit of the day. Their preferred bit of the day is being in the car and driving around the track. So we are, we get different people at different times from that. Of course we do. But yeah, that's an aspect that I'm enjoying being on the other side and seeing a little bit that I didn't necessarily see before.
12: Bernie Collins, you have inspired a generation of women in sport. You have been kind to me as a total stranger who approached you in a park, being so generous with your time here. I know that I appreciate you. Other F1 fans appreciate you. And I'm not like into it. I just really enjoy watching it. And I think that that's cool. How to Win a Grand Prix, Bernie Collins is the book. You can link to it from the podcast descriptions here. And I just want to give you a high five there, bud. I think you're doing great things, and I really appreciate this time.
13: Thanks very much, and thank you. I do get a lot of messages from Canada from people who really appreciate what we do on Sky. So thank you all for your support. It does not go unnoticed.
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12: Uncle Bob's Bits, Bob Addison in sunny Surrey, British Columbia, joins us to chat, see what's going on, see how many clouds he has shaken his fist at today. Hey, Bob.
2: No, I bring joy today, Shane. I try to, at least. Had a lovely... let me ask you this quickly. Are you a same-sider?
12: A same-sider?
2: A same-sider. Like when you and Mal go
12: More of a dry
2: dinner.
12: Cider kind of guy, but yeah.
2: Yeah, I haven't had a dry cider in a while. No, when you go out for dinner with your partner, do you sit on the same side or do you sit across from each other?
12: I will sit, if it's a four square table,
2: yes,
12: side by side, like 90 degrees from each other. If it's a four seater rectangle side by side, no, probably across from each other. I like to look at Mel. She looks good.
2: Yeah, exactly. But some people, if you poo-poo same siding, they're like, oh, well, you just don't care about your partner, or what's wrong with sitting beside them? But as you say, I prefer direct, right across from each other, eye contact. And also my hearing isn't great, so I'd rather hear with two ears rather than one ear, right? So anyway.
12: Well, I just think it's kind of awkward. I understand the conversation is different. Like when you're in the car driving together, the conversation is different.
2: Yeah,
12: because you're looking the same direction. Anything.
2: Yeah, sorry. Mm-hmm.
12: Because you're looking the same direction, so your conversation is different.
2: Right. But, and in the car, I have the music too loud, so I don't hear anything. But we had a lovely moment, my wife and I. We were at the Costco late, and we decided it was too late to go home and have dinner. It was like 8:30. And so at one of the red and white picnic tables they have set
12: up. You splurged and bought your wife a $1.50 hot dog?
2: No. This was big splurge. This was like the $8 smoked meat, and I didn't make her share it.
12: Just saw that the guy in front of me the other day got one. First time I've seen it in person. That's an impressive looking sandwich, got to tell you.
2: Yeah, you know, I'm not a huge fan of the ciabatta all the time as a bun, but they're fresh.
12: The guy in front of me was so excited just for the pickle.
2: The pickle was huge. Huge pickle. But it was a very rare occasion where I okayed a same siding, where we sat on the same side, because, you know, at the Costco dining area where they've gone to more stand-up tables to wheel you in and out of there quicker. So closing at Costco for the last snack of the day, like it's for us, it was dinner, and it's just madness. But the good thing about Costco is they don't kick you out at closing time. They just wait till everybody leaves.
12: Yeah. They stop letting people in at closing time.
2: Right. You know, we got our order in at 8:27. Technically, the food's supposed to end at 8:30. Anyway, so the reno at the Langley Costco, the reno has moved the employees over towards the dining area. So we had the employee lockers, back of the lockers up sort of against the picnic table. So we both had a backrest. in our advanced ages to enjoy at Costco, and we same-sided. It was wonderful. It was a moment, Shane.
12: I love it. Dating advice a la Uncle Bob.
2: Yeah, like, you know, we've been together for, you know, a couple of decades, married for 15. So it's those little things that spark the relationship. Anyway, it was, it was just one of those times. It was like you didn't mind stopping and splurging $8 for two sandwiches.
12: Splurging. It's $8 each, though, isn't it?
2: $8 each, but yeah. I'm not paying for two drinks when it's refillable.
12: So you got one sandwich?
2: Two sandwiches, one drink.
12: Doesn't a drink come with the sandwich?
2: No, not like the hot dog. You got to pay separate. You got to pay the, I think they raised it to 89 cents, but instead of 79. But anyway, so there we go. Kept it under $20. Had a nice chat. The place cleared out in front of us. It was good.
12: The romance is alive and well in the Addison household. Oh, Michelle, she's a lucky one.
2: That was just baby steps. And by the way, we had our first big seaside stroll of the year a couple days ago.
12: Holy moly, it's like newfound lovebirds, you two.
2: Well, we held hands at one point, too. It was glorious. The weather's been decent out here lately. I had a friend in Saskatoon moaning yesterday on the socials that it was snowing. Anyway, we went, you've been to White Rock, haven't you?
12: Love White Rock. Yep. Crescent Beach.
2: Yeah. Crescent Beach is lovely. But we hadn't been down to the pier lately. And the best thing about, this isn't the best.

0: pay for parking.
1: Again, romance.
0: No. But see, we drop junior school is pretty close to the beach. It's like a 8-minute drive from junior school. So normally one of us decides to sleep in and the other one gets to drive junior to school. Well, this day for the first time this school year, we both went at the same time and went down and had a walk because it was so nice and sunny and warm out. And White Rock Pier is about a kilometer long. And we, you know, it almost got ripped apart by a storm a few years ago, and a lot of people chipped in a bunch of money to save it. But what we got to see was amazing. We saw an eagle and its offspring hanging around and flying around, which was so cool. There was one seagull that was extra chatty, and then there were some herons. And I'd never seen a heron eat before, Shane. And the tide was out a little, so I'm down there, and we're watching the heron, and it's rinsing whatever thing it's found in the ocean in the little wading pools, and it was just so cool just to watch it consume this. It must have been a fish, and it sort of got stuck in the throat. So then it led me. This is kind of, it might sound silly, but I always sort of wondered if herons, because they've got long necks, so it goes down. And I sort of wondered a couple of things. Like, do birds like that have acid reflux? And would it be worse if you had a long neck? I would think it would be, because the pain would go all the way up.
1: It's not what I was thinking of. What I was thinking of, I wonder if there's a heron telling his friend right now, you won't believe it, I watched a human eat a smoked meat sandwich at Costco, and I wonder if he gets acid reflux right now. Don't know if the herons also go for the free parking.
0: Yeah, that's a good point. But it was cool. And then I thought, of course, with the herons, like, is it cool to be in the heron community? And when your primary diet is fish, is it okay to have fish breath?
1: Is it okay for two herons to sit on the same side of the picnic table? I think that these are real big life-altering questions there, Bob.
0: No, it's just wondering. And then what do you use if you don't want in the heron community to make your breath better? I'm assuming fish breath is completely acceptable.
1: We should probably go now.
0: I didn't say it would have to make sense, but it was just sort of one of those things you wonder about. Maybe I wonder about.
1: Maybe you do.

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1: Happy long weekend, friends. Coming up, greenwashing is sustainability myths, smarter ways to plan your food without breaking the bank, and why Canada's digital sovereignty gap matters now. And a look inside iconic pop culture. It's all ahead this hour. Shane Hewitt and the Night Shift. One of my favorite things about this particular job is that I get to meet people from all over that love what they do. John Pabon is one of those guys. John's, this is going to sound weird. He's in Australia, but when he starts talking, you're going to say, wait a second, my brain is short-circuiting. That's because John's an American originally who's in Australia now. And John and I connected on greenwashing way back in the day. And that's one of the things John's very good at. He does a lot of public speaking around it and sharing it. And you can't have greenwashing without sustainability because that's the catch of greenwashing. Is that you got eco, but can you sustain it? Can you continue to live and keep it up? And that's where greenwashing comes in, because it steps in on the, we'll sustain it, but it's probably not real. So, John, great to see you again. Thanks for being here.
2: No, thanks for having me. Good to see you again. And so, just so everybody knows, I'm good at countering greenwashing, not doing greenwashing.
1: Yes, thank you. That's like saying, I support cancer. That's not. You support the fight against cancer. Thank you very much for that. Greenwashing as a notion. Let's just establish that. Corporations marketing that they're super green when they're super not green, but also walking the line of misunderstanding and misrepresenting. Can we just summarize that part?
2: Yeah, absolutely. And that's exactly what it is. So greenwashing can happen blatantly, and we see that a lot from things like fossil fuel companies, you know, where they're just outright lying to people and pretending nobody notices. But it can happen accidentally too. A company maybe overclaims something or they misrepresent themselves somehow. So different ways that companies, but also governments and certainly celebrities and the ultra wealthy like to pretend they're much more altruistic and they care about the planet and society more than they maybe do behind closed doors.
1: Volkswagen's EcoDiesel is probably one of the biggest ones, I would say, where they, you know, they pretended it was EcoDiesel, and diesel is eco by its nature. That's the worst part, is they kind of killed the notion of efficient diesels by pretending and falsifying data and technology in the background. So that's a great example of greenwashing on a simple level.
2: Absolutely. They love to sort of, just skirt the reality of what words mean. Lots of wordsmithing.
1: Yeah, and that's the thing, is that quite often there's a lot of victories to be had inside there, right? Celebrate the victories, just don't fake it, including for oil and gas. I mean, there's so many great things that Canada has done for oil and gas that if the rest of the world did what we did, we'd be in a much better place. But yet somehow we don't talk about that, and we go about it all the wrong way. It drives me nuts. Now, John, you and I have talked about fast fashion. We've talked about all of these things. Fast fashion is great. $10 t-shirts, right? Who doesn't love them? Now you're not against that. You're just against the misrepresentation of it, and know what you're buying. Make your decisions for yourself, because sometimes a cheap t-shirt might be best for you. I don't want to misrepresent you, so please do speak for yourself. But sustainability and making it through long term is important.
2: Absolutely. And for anybody watching, listening, I'm not an eco-activist. I'm not hanging off the side of a whaling ship anytime soon. I'm very much basing everything I do in reality as a normal human being. So do I go to fast fashion stores? Of course I do. Everybody does. But like you said, it's important that people have all the facts and all the information in front of them so they can make an educated decision. And a lot of times they're not given that ability because companies are spending millions of dollars on marketing to throw people off the scent. But everybody needs to do what everybody needs to do. And as long as you're doing that from a very conscious perspective and you understand that, hey, yeah, this shirt might be $10, but I maybe am not paying for it, but somebody's paying for it somewhere. That's going to get us a long way towards building a better future, because that way everybody's making informed decisions. And my hope is that companies will then respond to that in the capitalist system that we have, because they only respond to money and where people are spending it. So if people are making those educated decisions and they say, hey, I'm not going to XYZ company anymore, I'm going to go to this one because they're a little bit better for the planet, then that shifts everything around.
1: Now, sustainability from our perspective, John, is pretty great. Like, if you are a fashion fan and what you, or you just need a t-shirt and that's what you can afford, you should not feel bad about what you go buy, because you might be good at recycling. You might be good at not food waste. You might be good at walking to work. And so we don't have to be perfect in this. And that, to me, sounds more sustainable than the rest of it.
2: Absolutely. And this is why I love talking to you, because we speak the exact same language. That's exactly right. And if you have to, for whatever reason, go to a fast fashion store and get that $10 t-shirt, that's totally fine. Offset that little bit of, let's call it bad behavior, for lack of a better phrase, in another part of your life. Recycle. Take public transit to work. Offset that somehow. You don't need to be perfect. There's no such thing as a perfect environmentalist, just like there's no such thing as a perfect company. At the end of the day, we just don't want to be lied to.
1: Yeah. Okay. Strategic sustainability. New book out is Pragmatic Blueprint for Responsible Business. Now, not everybody who's listening owns a business, but we generally work for them. So we can also be leaders from the inside out, from the bottom up, and so much more. Tell me about your new book.
2: Yeah, so a little bit different than the other titles I've done, which are more general audience-based. This one is specifically for people who lead businesses. But as you said, there's plenty of information in there for people who work in businesses, which is sort of all of us that want to have food on the table. It goes through first the history of sustainability. And as I started writing the book, nobody's ever actually done this before. Nobody's chronicled the modern sustainability movement. So I thought, okay, it's really good to understand where we came from, because that then informs where we're going. What's happening right now, especially in a lot of the media and political circles that people might be watching, people are sort of saying, well, sustainability is dead. Nobody's doing this anymore. The U.S. has sort of taken a backseat on all this. Other countries are following suit. But that's not actually what's happening. Things are still going on behind closed doors. Maybe companies aren't talking about it as much anymore because of the political winds, but things are already happening. The trains left the station a long time ago, so these things aren't stopping. So for those people who want to continue the train going in the right direction, what can they do? What does the future hold? What does the future of communications, green jobs, the future of procurement look like? So that's sort of the different stories that are in the book, and where I see, based on my 20 plus years of experience in the space, where we're going and what people need to do to prepare now based on our future, based on our history, to get ready for what's ahead.
1: Well, and I always think of cars when we talk about this stuff. So you'll have a business that has done a big marketing campaign and look how eco we are because we drive hybrid vehicles, right? And then they wrap the car in our new hybrid deliveries in a plastic wrap around the car. And then they, you know, use the ink and all the things that are there. You know what I'm saying? And instead of now flying the flag of look how great we are, they just go buy a hybrid and do good business and don't necessarily talk about it the same way. Is that kind of what you're talking about? Is like, just go do good business now. Stop spending money on selling it.
2: That's exactly right. And I think that's sort of where consumers are as well. Consumers don't want to be, again, lied to. They don't want to be sold
1: and
2: to.
1: Shamed.
2: They just want
1: like we get
2: and
1: shamed so much
2: all the time. And all that really is just another form of greenwashing where companies are trying to shame us for their bad behavior. My favorite example of this is, can we name names?
1: Yeah, go ahead. Yeah. As long as it's accurate. Yep.
2: Yeah. British Petroleum. So everybody knows about the carbon footprint calculator. They love to see how bad or good they are, but British Petroleum actually popularized the carbon footprint calculator along with, I believe it was Ogilvy or Edelman, one of the PR firms, in one of their sustainability reports back around 2002, 2003, not as a way for them to improve their operations, but for a way for all of us, as we have adopted, to shame us into feeling bad about the way we're treating the planet when at the end of the day, it was an oil company that created this in the first place.
1: Well, and it becomes part of our normal vernacular. And as a word guy, this is where I lose my mind a little bit because we say these things. We've also had this conversation about regions in the world recently about, you know, the different categorizing of different places in order to make those people be different than you. So these things are baked into it. And this is the fundamental piece of all of it. And this is what John does every day. And this is why John and I like to talk all the time is because we get a chance to bring this stuff to light. Cause if we don't know that this is what's going on and the word we use every day is actually just a marketing campaign, at least wouldn't you like to choose loving Christmas as a, or Valentine's Day as a Hallmark holiday versus some other word that you're doing the opposite?
2: Exactly right.
1: Love it. Strategic sustainability, a pragmatic blueprint for responsible business. It's not a love affair book. There's no romance to it, that's for sure. But I do love talking to John Pabon, all the way from Australia in this. You can get it. So, John, great to see you. Always great to just bring this up and share it. Appreciate you.
2: Absolutely. Thank you so much.
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1: All right. Every single time I go to the fridge, this lady's on my shoulder.
12: Little fairy.
1: Little devil, little angel. Could go either way. Alyssa B is here, nourished.ca. If you want to get connected with some nourishment programs, recipes, and so much more, you can do it on there. It's a really holistic and mindful look at the food and the eating. And here we are presented with trying to fit this in today.
12: Yes.
1: And I'm busy and late for the conversation. Alyssa is racing, worried about her hair, which if this is hurry up hair, then... Man, most people would hate you.
12: I'm not always worried about the hair. I'm always trying to fit it in.
1: Well, life in Vancouver is busy. So you tell me, tell me about food and trying to fit things in.
12: Planning ahead is life-saving. So having the food in the fridge that you know you're going to eat for the week, maybe taking that Sunday and figuring out what your week looks like, if you're going to be out, if you're going to be in, who's going to be in with you, what you're cooking, how are you going to fuel yourself so you feel your best throughout the week is so important. It will take about 10 minutes of planning, pre-planning beforehand, and you can order online, which I think is life-saving. Or if you actually have the time and you can grocery shop in-store, which is always ideal too, because you get to pick the fruit and vegetables. But having the food on hand, knowing what you're going to eat, not only helps you be healthier, but reduces the stress around that craze of like, oh my goodness, what am I going to make for dinner? It's 5:30 and everybody's hungry at 6:30. So that, I think, is the biggest tip I can give to everybody, whether you're cooking for yourself, cooking as a couple, or even cooking for a large family. Knowing what you're eating helps you create an environment that allows you to feel and be your healthiest. When we have nothing on hand and we're not prepared, most likely we're going to eat the easiest thing that we see, especially when we're hungry. And what is that? That's usually something that is packaged or in a bag or comes in a box. And we all know by this point that reducing those ultra processed foods really helps with our health.
1: Mm-hmm. So it makes me think of budgets, because not everybody can have a fridge full of food. And I have noticed that there are some things that have gone up. I cursed you, actually, because I went to buy kale. I didn't buy kale until I met Alyssa. So if you want to keep kale out of your life, don't make friends with an Alyssa.
12: But kale makes you feel so good.
1: And then Brussels sprouts for the salad, too, because I like those now, thanks, because I have an Alyssa. I heat those just sliced up raw in my salad. And but they're doubled in price. They're full-on doubled right now.
12: Here's the thing. I hear you. I know food, everything's going up. Food prices especially are going up. That being said, if you have multiple markets, and I know not everybody has the time to shop around, but here in Vancouver, I am so shocked sometimes when I can go to the market and I see two bundles of organic kale for $5. And I'm like, if you can shop around, if you have a little time to shop around, even if you're running an errand or toing and froing from your next work meeting, if you see something that's on sale, pick it up. Because yes, everything is more expensive. But what I'm noticing lately is that markets are trying to bring their prices down and to lure in the customers. And I'm finding some of these things are actually cheaper than they used to be. So buy things when you see them, when they're a good deal, buy them and let that dictate to you what your fresh produce is going to be, right?
1: Yeah.
12: Obviously in season, obviously farmers markets tend to be a little bit more expensive, but when you can, you know, see the sales, buy them.
1: I know that it gets so many people, right? Because it's like, well, I don't need three of them in order to save money. Somebody just help me out. But you're right. If you can do it and it
12: but
1: does.
12: But the thing is, Shane, is that if you do buy three of them, guess what? You're going to end up eating them because you're most likely not going to allow them to go bad.
1: Fair enough. And I was thinking more like can of tuna style, is that if you find cans of tuna that are on sale or whatever, that last minute, I'm trying to think of everybody's budget, right? Because not everybody's going out buying steak these days, myself included.
12: No.
1: But if you have a couple of cans of tuna, at least that way, if you have to have your box of Kraft dinner because that's all you have in the fridge, at least you can have something else with it. Does that sound like a far more, at least, reasonable way forward versus just the bag of chips?
12: It's way more sustainable, especially when you're finding those things that last in the pantry, like canned beans, bulk legumes, the tuna, a great protein source. If they're on sale, buy it because you will eventually eat it and it's not going bad, right? So I always like to tell my clients when you're shopping and you see something that you're not sure if you're going to use, but it's on sale, buy it if it's healthy, obviously, and then learn how to cook with it. And that also expands your repertoire, right? I mean, it's very easy to do a quick Google search or go to nourish.ca and find a recipe with your ingredients. But when you have food on hand, the right food, you will eat it. It's those times when we're stuck and we're not prepped and we don't have the food on hand that we reach to the old food that's been in the pantry. You know, it's the chips, it's those udon noodles, it's all of the things that don't go bad, and you end up eating those, and that they really don't make you feel great. I mean, sure, there are ways to make those healthier, right? We can add some frozen spinach. We can add some frozen peas. And speaking if you're on in a budget, frozen vegetables are just as nutritionally dense as fresh vegetables.
1: They're great.
12: And sometimes even more nutritional dense. So don't hesitate to shop in the frozen aisle. And, you know, talking about steak, right? Yeah, steak and meat is all of it much more expensive now. So let's cut our portions. You can still eat it and you can still buy it. But instead of eating that entire steak, you know, maybe you share that steak with whoever you're sharing dinner with. So cutting your proportions of the meats and bulking up more on the legumes and the rices and the quinoas and in the vegetables, that really still rounds out a balanced meal. You're eating, you're hitting all your macros and you're doing it on a budget.
1: And I went through this, and again, Alyssa on my shoulder, I made some chili this week. And the chili, it starts to add up through the course of time, right? Like, it really does. I mean, ground beef, and then I put some Italian sausage and stuff in there. So it can get expensive if you're not careful. And it calls for 3 cans of beans, like kidney beans, red kidney beans.
12: Yeah,
1: and chickpeas were $1 less on sale. So I was like, I can kick to the curb a can of kidney beans for a can of chickpeas. And do it that way. And I thought that was kind of a nice little way to sort of just reassure people that you can find ways to kind of shave a couple of bucks off here and there. And through the course of the week or the end of the month, it has a big impact.
12: Absolutely. Absolutely. It has a lot of, you can make those substitutions. If something calls for my dog,
1: that's all right.
12: If something calls for spinach and the clamshell spinach is more expensive, then you can use, you know, you can use broccoli instead. Mm-hmm. So you can make these substitutions. And, you know, have that creative freedom. And then when you have that food, when you have the frozen broccoli or the frozen edamame, again, on hand, I think that is the biggest health hack that I can give you, is that load up on those foods that are on sale, the frozen foods, they don't go bad. Those canned goods, the beans, the tunas, the sardines, all of those things that are not, you know, are not going bad, and you will eat them. It's, again, it's those times when you're rushed and you don't have any food that really puts you in that pinch, and you're just going to either reach for the easiest thing or order in. And guess what? We all know that ordering in is not really budget friendly.
1: Well, if you could save 10
12: Nor
1: bucks.
12: Nor is it waste-friendly.
1: Right. If you could save 10 bucks on dried goods and canned goods, you might be able to afford that steak for that treat. That would be kind of fun. Okay, last question here. Alyssa B. Nourish.ca. When you go to a restaurant now, I mean, I imagine there was a time before you were organized with your food, and then there's this version of you being a mom and a partner and all the things. Do you find that now you enjoy going to restaurants more because your weeks are more organized? And then you get to relax at a restaurant, or because as opposed to the people who are like, well, let's go to the restaurant because we don't have anything at home.
12: Interesting question. Not really, actually, because I enjoy cooking for myself, and I know I like to know what's in my food.
1: Yeah.
12: If it's a special occasion, like Mother's Day, for instance, or, you know, my birthday. Yes, I do enjoy it. But I do like to know what's in my food.
1: Mm-hmm. That's kind of what I figured you were going to say.
12: You did.
1: I did. I was like,
12: Or something that I can't cook, you know, like I don't even attempt Indian food. I don't even attempt sushi. Mm-hmm. So those are the types of restaurants that are Vietnamese. Actually, I do make a good Vietnamese chicken. I have it on my website. Those are the types of foods that, you know, I'll gravitate towards. And I love getting sushi because I know it's good for me. I know what's in it. And I love edamame. Miso is so good. Fermentation. Mm-hmm. I love salmon. I love tuna. So it depends. But I love question.
1: It's good. There we go. Alyssa B. Nourish.ca. Get connected. And the budget conscious conversation here. Shane Hewitt and the Night Shift. Thanks, Alyssa.
12: Yeah. Thank you.
13: Now this update from the Canadian Press. The Toronto Transit Commission and QP Local 2 have reached a tentative labor agreement covering about 700 electrical and communications and signal workers. The deal was reached after an extended job action deadline passed over the weekend without a strike or lockout. The U.S. Commerce Department has imposed countervailing duties on fresh mushrooms imported from Canada following an investigation into alleged subsidies. Most Canadian mushroom imports will face tariffs of 2.84%, while Champs Fresh Farms and Farmers Fresh Mushrooms received separate rates. Vancouver Police Department are investigating a fire involving a boat outside the Gallery Show Lounge as suspected arson. Police say the boat, which was parked on a trailer in the club's parking lot, caught fire early Sunday morning, and firefighters quickly extinguished the blaze. And Rebecca Leslie scored late in regulation to lift the Ottawa Charge to a 2-1 win over the Montreal Victoire and keep their Walter Cup hopes alive. From the Canadian Press, I'm David Augustine.
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1: Digital sovereignty. I feel like it's a fantasy. I mean, we talk about digital sovereignty, and I think that maybe we're using the wrong word. This is why I'm getting help with this, because digital sovereign, like, we've never been digitally sovereign. I mean, the databases, all of the things everywhere, and Vass Bednar is here to help us understand what is digital sovereignty. Can we get there? Vass is the managing director of the Canadian Shield Institute, and it would be nice that we could become sovereign generally, independent of other places, knowing that even content distribution networks is a thing, but at least the databases are here. The info is here. We're able to self-sustain. Am I dreaming, Vass?
2: No, you're not dreaming. I mean, we had all these pre-existing vulnerabilities right before the Trump administration, and now we're more kind of awake and attuned to them because the Trump administration is more willing and open to exploiting them. Maybe we can think of digital sovereignty in kind of two ways, right? One is just like sovereignty writ large, which is, can you govern the economy that you have? That's a pretty simple yes or no. And a lot of the time with digital sovereignty, we're on the no side because of a range of provisions we signed away in CUSMA last time we engaged on that trade agreement. But there's also the yes side, right? Can you govern the economy you have? Yes, we have the tools, we have the ability. Well, then the question becomes, okay, cool, are you? And there are elements, you know, digital elements of the economy where we're slow or we've chosen not to regulate. But you're right to hone in on where data is, you know, as being part of this. But the way that the Trump administration's Cloud Act is written, if a Canadian firm, right, it's a Canadian data center is holding this information, if they have a significant U.S. presence, you're still kind of subject to those vulnerabilities. So it's a big opportunity for Canada to think about not just what's the physical infrastructure that's going to underpin our future digital sovereignty, but what is it in service of? How are we governing an economy that we can't see and an economy that doesn't have like a geographically anchored constituency in the way that other major elements of trade or sort of our national politics do? And I think that makes it not weird, but like less visible.
1: Yeah, and it's interesting because I guess I go back to recent experience, right? When the war around Iran happened, and then all of a sudden some data centers got hit with things, performance went down. And that kind of makes you just go, yeah, okay. If the rest of the world, someone trips over the extension cord and unplugs their computer, does that mean we can't bank today? Does that mean we don't have access to an AI that can help us get our jobs done or whatever, right? Are we at a full stop standstill? Kind of like when the Rogers cell network went down, you know, a few years ago. I mean, that was a massive lesson on redundancy. And if for nothing more than if we got unplugged from the world, can Canada still function? That's where sovereign AI, to me, especially with our space, our hydro and all the things, I mean, why wouldn't we?
2: No, I think you're absolutely right. You're absolutely right. The ability, the kind of kill switches that the Trump administration has, right, their ability to throttle our access to the digital infrastructure that underpins commerce, as you've honed in on, right? Payments is part of this too, right? The Visa, MasterCard kind of dominance element, and also just our own access to information. We've been working on some digital sovereignty stuff at the think tank I run, which is called Shield, and we actually were getting notices from Google. Like, we're a little bit lazy in the sense that we're like living our values in some ways, and in other ways, we're sometimes collaborating on Google Docs. Okay. We're trying to move away from that. We haven't found an alternative we love. I'm just going to say it. But we were getting these warning notices that we were violating Google's terms of service by making a copy of our digital sovereignty report. And I was like, oh, if something happened with Google and they just like deleted all our research, we have no recourse. Like, there's no backup. We're putting a lot of trust in this cloud that's like not ours and not something that we've built that's proprietary. Again, some businesses that are, you know, bigger people invest in this, but building our own kind of baseline for researchers, for, entrepreneurs, and also for governing certain elements of data. That is what Canada's thinking about but it's slow and I don't think it's happening in like a compelling way. Do you remember
1: when I feel like it's going to be?
2: Yeah.
1: Let me make it real for everybody who's not thinking like big picture like you and I are right now, Vass, is okay. That imagine all of your photos of your kids disappeared forever because somebody hit the wrong button at Google, right? Yeah. Like that would be all of your photo albums in the basement getting flooded out. You've now lost all your photos. I mean, that's what we're talking about, except we're talking about all things economics and life. And that should scare the crap out of people generally.
2: Yeah.
1: The notion that you could lose everything or access to everything or someone loses the key. That's quite dreadful when we think of it that way. And you said like it's taking time and it's slow. And what it makes me think of is that here's what I imagine. By 2035, they're going to be like, look, Canada has its own MySpace now. And we're going to be far behind.
2: If Canada had its own MySpace, I mean, I'd have a page there. Yes.
1: Me too.
2: It's not going to happen overnight, but even something, just because we're talking about like our own access to files and kind of what we experience day to day. And I'm glad you're giving those examples. Cause again, digital sovereignty can seem fancy and abstract. Our interactions with the digital economy pretty much happening nonstop every day. So, the Canadian government, the federal government runs on Microsoft. Right? We don't own that infrastructure. We rent it every year. That price is going up every year.
1: Yeah,
2: that's a really interesting dependency because a range of governments in Europe are building sovereign alternatives, right? Open source alternatives, their own ecosystem. And I think that's really smart. And it may seem modest, but I also think it would be a really meaningful signal in terms of like where we want to move away from capital B big tech, because big tech is also so enmeshed with the Trump administration.
1: I mean, I said this before and I'll say it again and again, is that I have a fear that in the future, wars will not be fought between countries. They'll be fought between companies and countries. And and you can kind of see that the way that you just described it, Vass.
2: I mean, there was speculation earlier this year that the Trump administration was going to basically empower private companies to hack back, is the phrase, right? Instead of like procuring with a company, basically allow private actors to become an extension of the army. And if somebody, you know, is perceived as a threat or, you know, a company, that they could act. And that's kind of exactly what you're hinting at, right? Canada's not complying, or we're not agreeing on, you know, supply management change provisions or something. And then suddenly Amazon Cloud is throttling access to businesses. And, you know, we're squeezed in a different way. I mean, it's dystopian to think about, but it's certainly possible. So how probable it is, I think that's up for debate. But the fact that it's possible at all is why we need to be paying attention to it and making the commensurate investments in governance and infrastructure to make Canada kind of stronger and more savvy now.
1: It's the new iron. And I learned this walking through Dublin, taking a tour of Dublin. And when the World War happened, they needed iron to build war things. And so if you walk around Dublin, you will see that there's all these big, beautiful buildings with these patio doors with no patios. And what they did was, is they had to go around all of, you know, Ireland and UK and everything else. And they took all of the iron patios off because they needed it for the war. And so when that happens and someone comes and decides that we need your iron now, or we need the data, or you're turned off, by the way, that's the way it looks. And we can look backwards in time and see how it looks and still find that evidence today. It's fascinating. Vass Bednar is here. Vass, thank you for popping in and being a part of this. I do look forward to nerding out a little bit more about it. Canadian sovereignty digitally and sovereign AI, how important is it for us to dig into? I think it's important.
2: I think it's important too.
1: I think Vass thinks it's important too. Thank you so much for being here. It's great to have you.
2: Thanks for having me.
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1: Shane Hewitt and the Night Shift. I'm Shane Hewitt. Thanks so much for being here. Don't forget that our show is published out on the podcast every single day when the show is done. Just Google Shane Hewitt and the Night Shift. You're going to find us right at the top of the list. And it's on the iHeart app. That's easy. And it's on Spotify, Apple Music, all of the platforms. You can share them with your friends. And that would be an awesome favor for us. So don't forget, if you missed anything, it is there for you. 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
1: All right, Ryan O'Donnell, it's time for some stories that you absolutely did not need to know today. And you're going to have to take the lead on this, my friend.
3: And the what? Sorry, the teletype is just so loud. I literally can't hear anything but
1: that's
3: it right now.
1: That's because it's a busy newsroom.
3: It's so busy. It's like back in the golden days.
1: You're going to have to take this one, my friend. Give her.
3: Okay, yeah, let's do it. Hey, so do you love how much do you love cheeseburgers?
1: I love
3: cheeseburgers. Like on a scale of 1 to 10.
1: Like out of 10?
3: 1 to 10. No, 1 to 10.
1: Oh, depends on where it's from, but a good cheeseburger is a 10 in my book. 100%.
3: Okay, so there was this gentleman from Alberta, my home, who really, really, really wanted a cheeseburger. Like, this was just the only thing he wanted in life. And so he took a drive from his town, his hometown in Sylvan Lake, all the way down to Red Deer. It's a decent drive, so that he could get access to a very specific type of burger, which I believe was a Whopper. Well, at least at Burger King, we think. And then, you know, he went to extreme lengths to try to get this burger. And then let's just say those extreme lengths ended up putting him in jail.
4: What? The MP say a man from Sylvan Lake drove to Red Deer and called 911 because a restaurant wouldn't serve him a burger. The 38-year-old man says he had driven 35 minutes to the restaurant. A technical issue, though, inside the restaurant prevented staff from serving him. Police say staff asked him to leave. RCMP say he remained in the parking lot and demanded a burger. Police say officers spoke to the man and realized he was under the influence. They asked him for a breath sample. He refused, so he was issued an immediate roadside sanction fail, and his vehicle was seized.
1: Wow, that's a lot for a burger.
3: From CTV. Yeah, he really, really wanted the burger. He did admit to police that he was intoxicated, but he was waiting just because he really, really wanted that burger. Hmm. Yeah. So,
1: can we clarify a couple things?
3: Yeah, let's do it.
1: Sylvan Lake is west of Red Deer. And if you've ever driven around there, I would say this story wouldn't surprise you.
3: Yeah. Yeah, it's an interesting, interesting pocket of the world. Anyway, yeah. Don't do that.
1: By the way, don't do that.
3: It can't be worse.

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1: Okay. WKRP in Cincinnati, classic sitcom, but a fictional radio station. 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
0: Yeah, turkeys.
1: Right? 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
3: Long after the CBS TV show of the same name went off the air, a radio station just went live there. Co-owner Jeff Zeisman.
4: Arguably, they're the most famous set of call letters you could possibly have and be on the air in Cincinnati.
3: The owners obtained the call letters by making a donation to a North Carolina nonprofit whose low-power radio station had them since 2014. WKRP's format, Adult Hits, of which the theme song was one.
4: Most people don't realize it, but the entire WKRP theme song was in fact released as a commercial record. It was a 45 on MCA Records.
3: I'm Julie Walker.
2: I'm at WKRP in Cincinnati.
0: Sure, yeah. Sure.
1: Nope.
0: Really?
1: No, before my time, honestly, before my time. I remember... There was an anniversary when on our old show, and I had an episode. Like, we were talking about it on the old show, and I watched an episode. And I was like, oh, yeah, this is good. I can see why people enjoy this. I thought it was cool, though, because the owner of the station there, Zeisman, said that they're basically playing the exact same music that you would have heard on the TV show.
0: Oh, no way, really?
1: Yeah, it's adult classics.
0: Oh, that's fun. Okay, probably is the era the same? I don't know. That's kind of fun,
1: 1970s?
0: Though. Do you think that they're allowed to use the song as the jingles?
1: Yes. I believe they are, because they played the theme song to celebrate the launch of the radio station for a minute straight at
0: midnight. If it was released as a song, they probably could use it. They'd have to pay for it, but they could use it.
1: Yeah.
0: That's fun, isn't it?
1: I like that. That's fun. And now you can actually say, I'm going to be listening to WKRP in Cincinnati. It is a great call. Like, it's great. Like, those are iconic letters, and they work really well there.
0: Yeah. Oh, very good. Yeah. Well, I'm running blind right now. Should we do another one?
1: Let's do another one.
0: All right, here's another story that you absolutely did not need to know today. I've got an internet thing happening here. Ryan.
1: I don't have an internet thing. Well, anyway.
0: Don't jinx.
1: You've heard of fraud, Shane, but have you ever heard of tomato fraud?
0: Fraud? Tomato fraud?
1: Tomato fraud.
0: How do you fake a tomato?
1: Apparently, you can. This is not the plot of a really bad episode in the last season of Suits or something. No, this is a real lawsuit.
5: A new lawsuit is accusing a popular Italian food distributor of tomato fraud. That's a quote, man. Tomato fraud. It's about these canned tomatoes here. The suit claims that Cento Fine Foods label saying certified San Marzano is misleading. Those tomatoes come from Italy. They have a pretty unique flavor. The lawsuit even alleges Cento's tomatoes are inferior to the, quote, Ferrari or Prada of tomatoes. Cento refutes the claims, calls the allegations meritless.
1: More like seedless. So this is a legit thing. The San Maranzo tomatoes are a variety of plum tomatoes. They come from the Campania region, renowned for their intense sweet flavor, and the lawsuit alleges that the tomatoes in those cans are not. So this is where I love these stories, Shane. True San Marazzano, I can't say it. These tomatoes need to be certified by an EU food consortium. And according to the lawsuit, it claims that the tomatoes in here lack the certifications to be considered true these tomatoes. And Cento has said that it voluntarily stopped seeking certification from the consortium in the 2010s over labeling requirements. But the lawsuit says, or alleges, the removal was linked to an investigation into counterfeit DOP labeling. DOP is the consortium.
0: I think that tomatoes in Italy and this kind of scam is like Canada's maple syrup.
1: Maple syrup. It is eerily similar. Right. We have high standards for what makes the maple syrup. Somebody's faking it. The country rallies around to determine, nay, these must be real. They cannot be fake. And that the same thing's happening with the Italians here.
0: Real tomatoes.
1: Real tomatoes.
0: Yeah, tomatoes.
1: Put that on
0: that's fascinating stuff. There you go. Some stories that you absolutely did not need to know today. I hope that makes your day.

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1: Coming up on your holiday Monday, the real cost of getting around on a sunny day, how spring can be a mental health pressure point, and how fake cell towers could be behind those scam texts you get. So getting around and going on a trip is something that we think about, especially at this time of year. And there was a situation with a friend and a birthday party and an invite. I'm like, okay, but then, bit of a long trip. And I've got a friend who's here, come to visit me this week, could drive an electric, pretty cheap. You know, it gets an expensive trip from Ottawa to Toronto and back. And so Ryan O'Donnell, is in an interesting quandary because Ryan doesn't drive. It's not that he can't. He just doesn't. And so I'm curious as to how Ryan O'Donnell is going to get around and go on some trips.
2: Yeah, I don't like driving. I've done it. I've practiced. I don't really love being in cars. I don't like the feeling of like controlling this machine, but I'm boxed inside of it and I can't like look around and see everything around me. I just don't feel very like, I just have never really enjoyed driving a car. Which is unfortunate because I love cars. I love them, but I really don't love driving them. Maybe it's because I haven't found a car I like to drive yet.
1: That could be, but for a guy who loves to drive tanks in video games, that's weird.
2: I'm very good at that. But you know, Calgary, where I live, is quite often ranked as one of the best cities in the world to drive in. In terms of highway infrastructure. Yeah, the potholes are bad, but
1: no, they're not. No.
2: I know. In comparison to Ottawa or Edmonton, I know.
1: Yeah,
2: like,
1: no.
2: I just want to say it's not perfect here. But one thing that I do love about Calgary, and this happens across Canada, is that as soon as it is above zero and the sun is out, which here is like every other day, people are outside and enjoying transportation outside of just the standard car. You will see people on bikes, in convertibles, doesn't matter how cold it is. Like if the sun is just frankly a little bit out, they're out. And especially motorcycles. And they are everywhere in Calgary, all times of the year, as long as the weather is decent. Then that's where the Chinooks come into play. I love motorcycles. When I was a kid, I had an electric sort of like chopper. It was designed to look like a Harley, and I absolutely loved zipping around on that thing. And I think motorcycles are really cool. It's also a well-known fact, Shane, I'm not sure if you know this, that every single time you start a motorcycle engine, it makes this exact sound.
1: Nice.
2: Every time. It's just a matter of fact. But I was curious. Like, motorcycles are kind of, they're a bit extra, you know? They're a bit over the top. They're incredibly loud. They're a little obnoxious, but in a way that I find really charming. And, you know, I never once thought to myself, wow, I bet that motorcycle is fuel efficient or gets great MPG. You know what I mean? Like, that's not really something that you would consider or at least think of unless you're a motorcycle driver, right? So I was curious, are they actually, like, good? Do they have good fuel economy? Like, would it actually make sense to just drive a motorcycle instead of a car? Because I like being able to see everything around me. And this in Calgary, aside from the times of year, I'd rather be taking transit anyway. Maybe I should just like pivot to the motorcycle. So I did some digging and I found out that motorcycles actually tend to have pretty darn good fuel economy. They actually average between 30 and 60 miles a gallon, or which, again, I'm using like American stats here because it was the most readily available stuff I could find. But you can find bikes that have up to 100 MPG. In comparison, the MPG of a Honda Civic between 2023 to 26 is between 30 to 40 mm-hmm. miles per gallon. So you're getting shockingly good fuel economy here. Did you know this, Shane?
1: Uh-huh. 100%. It's the best 100%? Thing about it. Like when you get into like the Vespas and all the other ones that don't go super fast and have all kinds of torque and power, it's even better.
2: Even better. And the thing is, like, you get that power, but you still get good fuel economy. So Harley Davidson, I went on Reddit and was looking at the Harley Reddit page, which is great, by the way, because you just see all the custom builds people have. But there was a page talking about, hey, how much fuel economy do you get on your Harley? And I was able to do some math thanks to the friends over there. And let's say the Harley has a range of about 120 miles, gets 50 miles to the gallon, gas at 189. That trip is like not that expensive. You're like looking at less than 20 bucks to fill up your tank. Now, yeah, you have to fill up your tank more often than a Honda Civic that gets 450 miles on a tank. But still, 16 bucks for a decent trip around the city or a little outskirts, I'm starting to see the appeal of the motorcycles here.
1: Mm-hmm. I think that a motorcycle would be great for you. I mean, you're going to need a helmet. And I would love to, you know what they do in the athletes and they mic them up and you can hear them on the ice. I would love to hear you riding a motorcycle through traffic.
2: Every time I turn, every time I like rev the engine, I'm going to go like without fail. It's going to happen.
1: I think you would shriek a few times.
2: I would for sure. However, the thing is with motorcycles, they are like not exactly the safest vehicles in the world. You of course, and you are sharing the road, and that is, you know, there are some things to consider. And also, I'm not quite sure how my fiance would feel about me getting a motorcycle. So I
1: probably
2: did
1: like it better than your Lego collection.
2: That's possible. That is very fair. However, I did want to find another option, Shane. And I did find an alternative. Mm-hmm. A millennial alternative.
1: Oh, no.
2: Ah, yes. The millennial alternative. All sunshine and rainbows. Nothing wrong whatsoever. Let's just power through. It's not a Civic. It's not a Harley, but an eco option on two wheels. Not a bike either. The beloved e-scooter. Ah, the e-scooter. I love my e-scooters. It's there's no secret. Shane knows this about me. I'm a big fan of the Scoot, which if you're unfamiliar, by the way, that is the proper terminology is Scoot, not e-scooter.
3: I don't think people should scoot. I just hope the future isn't scooting.
2: Scoot. That's from South Park. And yeah, like Mr. Mackey in that clip there is concerned about the future of scooting, but the future of scooting looks good. You'll see more of these. More and more cities across Canada are welcoming e-scooters onto their streets or their sidewalks or their bike lanes. The whole process of just walking up to one, renting it for a quick little trip is great. And that's how I've been doing it. So I thought maybe I'll just stick with that. However, in the research on finding the value, I've noticed something, Shane. I'm kind of getting ripped off every single time I rent an e-scooter. If we use the Honda Civic again, how much do you think it costs in gas for a Honda Civic to drive 1.3 kilometers?
1: Oh, I don't know. It probably costs more to start it. Dollar.
2: Yeah. It's about 60 cents in gas. 60 cents. Okay. That's not including insurance, all that stuff. A recent e-scooter trip I took for that exact same 1.3 kilometers was about $5.
1: That's dumb.
2: $5. It is dumb. And now, of course, it's just a rental. I don't own it and all that fun stuff. But still, a good scooter is $500. So 125 trips at $4, like $4 a pop. Like we're looking at like hundreds of trips to get the value out of just buying an e-scooter. So... And I take like 20 trips a year, not 125 or 130. So I guess I should just walk?
1: Motorcycle.
2: I'm starting to think the motorcycle might be the more cost-efficient way of life here than the Scoot.
1: Oh, dear. A year ago, actually, my son's friend got a DUI on an electric scooter in Germany because you can't ride those when you're drunk, apparently.
2: No.
1: A breathalyzer on the side of the road.
2: Yeah, and e-scooter injuries, by the way, in the summer of 2023, there were 2,200 injuries in Calgary, most of them children. So maybe we'll look into something else next time, bike.
1: Okay, Ryan's going to find a way to get around town. It started so strong with the motorcycle, and then it faded away into
2: the bar.
1: Millennial.
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1: Mental health on this show is a big deal. We bring it up often, and we also really like to make sure that we keep it in front of everybody always. And it comes in so many different forms, and it's not just like, hey, mental health, be aware. It really is real life, and this is why I like Jen Wella's group. And Pipa Machi's here, and Jenwell is just that. It's living life. It's kind of like a dance. It's a little bit of a ongoing workshop for the rest of your life kind of notion. Plus in the orbit of all things mental health and well-being. To Pete, welcome back.
2: Shane, great to be here. Always great to spend time with you, my friend.
1: So this particular year, is it sort of like the New Year's Day of planning forward, like my new me, new fit me, sign up for your gym membership kind of opportunity for organizations like Jen Well to be like, hey, you know what? We're talking about it again. Let's get everyone back in the fold.
2: I think anytime we can talk about things that improve people's well-being and including their mental health is important. You know, this time of the year, we just came off Jen Well weekend, which is the first weekend every May. And you know, one of the things that I think is so important for people to understand is that seasonal transitions, especially in the springtime, can be really challenging for people. So when we talk about mental health, suicide rates are highest at this time of the year. Many people still believe it's Christmas time. And recognizing that one of the leading contributors to that suicide rate are the social pressures that come with warming temperatures. You know, we've been through a very long, cold winter. We've had lots of rain that has even kept people away from getting back out and reconnecting with their friends, their family, their community, whoever it might be. And so I think whether it's Jen Well weekend, whether it's a mental health week, it's critical for us to recognize that, you know, we need to get out, but also recognize that we might need to invite somebody else out who's struggling to get there, and our outreach may be the difference between that person having a good day, a good week, or, you know, may even change your life.
1: The human connection movement is the general platform that is Jen Well, and I do like it, and I sound like I'm a cheerleader right now. It's because I am. It's just that simple. I truly am a cheerleader for what Pete does and as an organization and the other organizations around Pete. Tell me about the invite. Tell me about the invite, because the invite to me, I think as I get older and I learn that the invite really matters, even if it's somebody who wouldn't like it, meaning I know you're not a golfer, but we're going to go golfing. We'll be starting at this time or done at this time. Why don't you come join us? Right? Or we're here's my curling Bonspiel team, and we're going to go to the Bonspiel. I know you're not a curler, but we are going to sit around, like come cheer us on and watch. And even though it might not be the kind of invite that somebody really, really would naturally go to, like your baseball friend coming to curling or something like that, it would be so well received just to know that they're welcome. Tell me about the invite.
2: Shane, this is what I love about our conversations. You always go a little bit deeper into the insights that are really driving this entire movement. That invite, we talk about going first, the hashtag go first, because the reality is we all not only survive, but we thrive through human connection. But oftentimes we get distracted, we get busy for whatever reason, and oftentimes we sit behind our walls waiting for somebody to send the invite to us. And that invite can not only, you know, to your example, it's, you know, maybe I send you the invite to something that you don't even think about. You know, it's not really what you want to do. And maybe to your point, maybe you come up afterwards. But even if somebody, you know, we often see this, which is you might get an invite, but if somebody's feeling, you know, chronically or persistently lonely, struggling with some type of challenge or illness, they may not respond to that invite, but that doesn't mean that they didn't see it. And they didn't recognize that you valued them as a human being and their contribution to your life. And so that invite, and I, you know, one of the ways I approach this around Jen Well weekends is I always do things in groups. So if I send it to 10 or 15 people and only six show up, those six were able to get there that time. But those other nine, you know, still needed to see that invite to know that they were welcome to come and be part of a community. And so that invite is really, really important, Shane.
1: Do we lose our way with that value? Because we put, hey, I invited Pete to come for dinner. Pete didn't even respond. And so then I kind of make it about me, and I'm like, oh, Pete doesn't like me. And you know, where you could have just, you could have seen it. You could have wanted to come. You may have just forgotten the long list of text messages in the busy day. The dog had to go to the vet, the whatever's happening. And do we lose our way with that and forget that just send the letter, just send the invite, just send the, hey, you're on my mind, and nothing beyond that? Just give that away.
2: Absolutely, Shane. And I'll even, you know, aside from being busy, being inside my own head, you know, the Dr. Steve Jordan's always said the single barrier to responding to connection is often the fear of negative evaluation. So I'm afraid to show up because, you know, maybe my home isn't perfect. Maybe there's other things that you'll judge me for. So I won't send out the invite. And I think this is the wake up call for all of us is, look, when we recognize we all crave and desire human connection and that we all need it and benefit from it. And if we just get those people, and I do believe that, you know, right now I talk about them as Chatty Cathy and Talkative Tom. Maybe that's 10 or 15% of the population who are so comfortable with this stuff that they send out the invite, not even thinking about it. If we could inspire another 5% of the population to start sending that invite. Well, there's a theory called the theory of 3.5, which says you can get 3.5% of the population to do anything, that is how you build a movement. And so I think this is what we're trying to do, Shane, is we're trying to find that next 5%, that next 1,000 Canadians who say, well, I'll send out that invite because I didn't realize the impact I could have on somebody else.
1: Tell me about the non-communicating folks that... Because what I hear is value in this is that I hear that even for the folks that don't want to sit down and talk, the value of going to the downtown part of your city that has lots of people in the shops on a Sunday afternoon, go walk that. Just go get the people vibes. You don't even have to talk to anybody. You can sit on the park bench and just read your book or go about your business. But there is value, even if you're not the social person, to just go be with the people. Conversation and connection are the same, but also distinctly different.
2: Well, I think there's a couple of components there, you know, proximity to your point, just being around people, being part of that vibe for some people is all they need. But then a lot of times, one of the first questions that usually comes out after we do a social health workshop is, well, I'm an introvert. You know, what does this mean for me? And I think one of the things we need to realize is that the research shows that introverts need human connection as much as extroverts do. They may not need it as often. They may have some criteria that they want to do it in smaller groups or they want to do it in places where they feel comfortable. But if any of us think that we can get through life alone, we are fooling ourselves. We're kidding ourselves. And so what we need to recognize, even as the other person, is if you know somebody who probably is a little more, little shyer, somebody who's a little more introverted, then maybe you don't want to invite them to the street long potluck. Maybe you want to take them, you know, for a coffee at the local store. And I think this is all part of the raised consciousness, Shane, where we actually start to be more intentional about, hey, Shane's an introvert or Pete's an introvert or so-and-so is, you know, has some fear and anxiety. I'm going to actually just say, hey, do you want to go sit in my back deck and have a coffee? Or do you want to go to the local coffee shop? Or you want to go for a walk? Whatever is right. But if we can become far more intentional about how we approach and connect with people in our workplaces, in our classrooms, in our communities, in our own families, I think we can change the way we see each other as human beings and see the importance of social connection.
1: There's a piece that's making its way around social media generally, and some motivational speakers use it, and it's if they wanted to, they would. And I really struggle with that. I find it to be quite toxic. And the reason why I say that is because if they wanted to, they would assumes that they feel like they could. And so you don't have to just sit and wait and test them. What we need to do is you need to make them know that they can. And that's the invitation part. And that's the part I love about this. If you want to get connected with Pete Bambachi and all of his friends, genwell.ca, genwell.ca, get connected and get that invite out. Get connected. Thanks, Pete.
2: Thank you, Shane. Always a pleasure, my friend. Thanks for sharing the love.
3: Now this update from the Canadian Press. A U.S. move to pause a long-standing military board with Canada is being called profoundly misguided. Former Conservative leader Aaron O'Toole says the timing of today's announcement was strange as it comes just days after U.S. President Donald Trump's trip to to China. Quebec Premier Christine Fréchette met with the French President Emmanuel Macron in Paris Monday after an earlier meeting with business leaders. This comes as Europe moves to ramp up defense spending and as Quebec aims to position itself to benefit from an expected increase in defense-related investments. Belarus has launched joint drills with Russia to practice the use of nuclear weapons. The Belarusian Defense Ministry confirmed the news Monday, saying the drills will involve missile units and warplanes. And Alex Newhook's goal at 11:22 of overtime lifted the Montreal Canadiens to a 3-2 NHL victory over the Buffalo Sabres in Game 7 of their second-round playoff series. They will now take on the Carolina Hurricanes in the Eastern Conference Finals. From the Canadian Press, I'm David Augustine.
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1: SMS blasters. It sounds like something you should buy as a kid, right? Well, it turns out they're a real thing. And we may not realize if our phone connects to them because our phone thinks it's a cell tower. It's being used in scams. So helping me understand all of this is Rob Beggs, going to dig into the SMS blaster. What is it and why do we need to be very careful of it, Rob, and it fits in the back of a car?
12: Well, thank you for the introduction, Shane. I'm happy to talk about SMS and not just the blasters, but the very similar tool that is used by law enforcement called an interceptor, which does somewhat the same type of thing in breaking into the communications chain and how you should be concerned about both of them, particularly in areas regarding privacy.
1: Now, there are some cool things that are done here, and I'm assuming, Rob, that the technology is kind of the same. When there's a big festival, you will see, like I know with Bell, like you see they put in these portable towers that they just kind of crank up, and I'm assuming it gives more access for more connections when they have a concentration of people in an area. The stuff we're talking about comes from stories out of Toronto about people getting caught with these blasters in the back of a car that they drive into a parking lot, people's phones connect to them, and then they get hit with text messages that are scam text messages because they're not real. Can you help us understand the difference of all that?
12: Certainly. So normally when you're doing a cell phone communication, you're walking around, your cell phone will automatically connect to the nearest tower. And that's where what you're saying on your cell phone enters the cloud and it's transmitted back and forth to send a message. A cell phone blaster, the type that was found by the Toronto police, basically overwhelms the local towers, takes them out of the picture, and then presents itself to you and says, I'm a legitimate tower, connect to me. Once you do that, the cell phone blaster can then force messages to your cell phone, because to your cell phone, it's a legitimate tower. Now, what is important about this type of technology is when they say blaster, it's acknowledging two things. The first, this is an industrial-grade tool that has been created to compromise a large amount of cell phones. Okay, they're bringing in high-end technology. The second thing is it appears to be legitimate. So as you said, they drive into a parking lot, take down the local cell towers, present themselves, and for the next little while, everything coming through on your cell phone is what's fed to you.
1: So that sounds dangerous from a couple of things. Number one, you're not actually connected to a cell tower. If there's an emergency, you're probably not calling anybody because you're not.
12: Shane, you're not going to be calling 911.
1: Yeah, like anybody. Like you can't call anybody. And it makes me think of all the times where your phone just drops a call out of the blue for no reason. And you're like, well, wait a sec, what just happened? Because we assume that we're connected to the right places and it's possible we're not. We've just lost our phone call.
12: Yeah. Now, the other thing to note about this, Shane, is this is a manufactured item. What is happening is in the hacker underground, the cybercrime underground, there's a group of people that are making this as an industrial tool. So there's a whole group of hackers that are making various parts of an attack. And a group in Canada bought these cell phone impersonators. And they are generating revenue. It's profitable to buy an industrial tool now that does large-scale hacking.
1: Well, yeah, so there must be a return. And that's kind of where I was going to go next, Rob. You're reading my mind, is that, I mean, there must be a reasonable return. This is not small. They move them around, so it's labor-intensive. They go take the car into the parking lot, whatever, by the grocery store. They park it. They blast everybody's phones for 5 minutes. They drive it to the next place. So if you're going to spend that kind of time doing these things, there has to be some sort of reasonable return. Because otherwise it would be expensive for this stuff, an awful lot of time moving it around.
12: And right now at this particular time, for example, you're going to get the messages saying, contact CRA, validate your tax return, give us some information. So what happens is these tend to move in waves of different attacks. So right now it's CRA attack season. And then a bit later in the summer, perhaps, they'll move the tool closer perhaps to a company like Rogers and flood it with, you know, Rogers update on layoffs. They take advantage of social engineering. But what's happening is the message is being deployed at significant scale. So if only a couple people are going to respond to a text message, the greater the scale, the greater the return you're going to get.
1: So if this was email I mean, there would be a traceable email server that they would hack into, they would have access to, they would send out a blast of emails. Cause we get the emails from like joesphotography.com that are about your CRA account. And you're like, wait a second, this doesn't add up. In this particular case, because their source is mobile and it's theirs, I guess there's no network for anybody to chase unless you actually find the car in the box.
12: And what happens is a lot of people find what comes by on their phone as being a bit more believable. You know, it appears that the phone number is correct. You know, your phone actually says that a text message comes from the CRA. It's not like an email. It is an honest-to-God text coming through on your phone from a trustworthy source. And most people don't consider that cell towers can be hacked. So as a result,
1: that's wild to me what you just said. That, like, Rob, that's amazing, because we don't think of the cell. In this case, the cell tower itself is not being hacked; it's being overwhelmed and being kind of blocked out, I guess is probably a good way to say it. And then we just assume that we're connected to the right place.
12: It's a frequent technique in hacking is to take out the legitimate node, whether it's a server or a cell tower, and then replace it with one that you control. So this is what the SMS blaster is doing. Is replacing the legitimate source with an illegitimate one, but it's doing so in a very surreptitious way. You don't know the replacement has occurred.
1: It's wild. Is there any way to tell? Like, after the fact, like, can we even tell? Like, is there a log that says we were connected to our provider and then we weren't connected to our provider? Because I know that the phones used to say the provider up in the top corner. Like, you're connected to Bell, you're connected to TELUS, you're connected to Rogers. And when you go to the States, you're connected to AT&T or whatever. I don't think that information's even there anymore, is it? Is there a way that we can look back and see?
12: Right now, the technology is largely absent. The telcos are working on systems to identify false cell towers that have been put in place. And they're also trying to put some sort of basic technology on the phone itself to say, this is not a legitimate tower. But I know that neither you nor I, Shane, have seen that or even would know how to look for that type of flagging.
1: Yeah, I wouldn't. I know there's like an automatic connect thing on most phones, but I mean, you need that generally if you travel. So,
12: and the other thing is I always call it the mother rule. And if my mother got a message that said, this may not be a secure connection, would she actually know what to do in response to a message? Or would she say, I don't understand this, I'm just going to keep talking? All right, it's got to be simple enough that you understand exactly what has happened and you know how to carry on and transmit a message or to stop. And right now, it's just not at that level from the telcos to provide that level of information.
1: Now, you had mentioned interception sort of before. Is that sort of a middleman stepping in between a conversation? How does that work?
12: Well, interception, and it's called Stingray, is the type of device that is very similar to the SMS blaster. And this is used by law enforcement to do almost the same thing. They overwhelm a local cell tower, they intercept communications, and it's a way of doing a lawful intercept of communication from someone under a warrant. It does the same step of replacing the cell tower. Now, the interesting thing about this is that the Stingray system will also grab hold of information from people that aren't covered under the warrant. Anyone that's using the compromised cell tower that is put up by law enforcement, because that's replaced, you know, a normal cell tower, gets caught up in an investigation into someone that is, you know, a lawful intercept has been set for. So again, it's relatively the same tool, only instead of transmitting out, you are stepping into the communications to see what is being transmitted.
1: Oh, that's wild. And isn't it ironic that the same tool that's used to protect us is being used against us fundamentally, at least anyway. It's crazy. All right. If you want to get connected with Rob, I'm going to put his LinkedIn address on the podcast description so you can go there too. It is the SMS blaster. The messages you're getting, the scam messages, could be because your phone connected to a scam tower, not because of anything else. The interesting part is that you can't call 911 or call out when you're connected to a fake tower. Rob Beggs, thank you for popping in, brother, in the inside. Appreciate it.
12: Thank you very much, Shane.
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1: Tax refunds. Aren't you lucky? Probably spent it five or six times over again in your mind. How do we track that, take advantage of it, have a little bit of fun, but still get ourselves financially ahead? Jessica Morehouse is here. More Than Money is the book. You can grab
25: Everything
1: it.
25: But Money.
1: Everything But, what did I say?
25: Jessica More Than
1: Moore,
25: Money.
1: More Than Money. Well, that's your next book.
25: Well, you know what? That was the original title of my book. So somehow you must have known that. Maybe I told you.
1: You know what I was looking at, actually, when I said that? I was looking at your blog, The Mo Money.
25: Yep.
1: Blog,
25: oh, the
1: More
25: old,
1: Money, More
25: yeah,
1: Houses.
25: The More Money podcast. Yep.
1: Yeah. Yeah. Yeah. The old one. I was looking at that while I think. Yep. So anyway.
25: I know.
1: Morehouse Media. I don't know what your company's called. More Money
25: there's
1: Media.
25: There's a lot of mores going on.
1: Anyway, I'm just defending myself at this point. Jessica, we do get something like a tax refund and then we spend it 10 times in our head. We don't really track it and we generally don't put it to work. What do you see when somebody gets a little bit of cash in their pocket?
25: Yeah. I mean, the first thing is, yeah, don't spend it before it is in your hands. Even though, I mean, it's fine to kind of play around with it in your mind. Be like, oh, maybe I'll do this. Maybe I'll do this. But it is helpful if you know, okay, I filed my taxes. This is how much it's going to land in my bank account soon, to write things down, maybe in like your phone or a Excel spreadsheet if you're, you know, so inclined.
1: Oh, you're talking to my heart now.
25: I love a good spreadsheet. And then, you know, kind of see if we can divide and conquer and figure out, okay, what can we do that is responsible? And then what can we do that's a little bit of fun? And I always say this not because I always hear the criticism. Well, a tax refund just means that you've overpaid on your taxes. That's why you're getting it back. So it's not a bonus, or it's not free money, though it may kind of feel like that. And I get it. However, psychologically, it's if you just do boring stuff with this kind of, you know, money that is a bit unexpected, you may fall into kind of this term called frugality fatigue, where if you are just like, you know, budgeting and, you know, saving and paying off debt, and you don't leave any room for any kind of fun with your money, you're going to start to like maybe resent your money. And then what happens, just like when you're on like too strict of a diet, you're going to blow that diet. You're going to blow some money on something irresponsible. So it's important to allocate something for just you, just for fun. No shame, no blame, no guilt. And so I think a good ratio is like between 80 to 90% on something responsible, 10 to 20% on something fun. So give yourself some leeway. And
1: yeah,
25: that'll
1: loosen the bolts, Frank.
25: Yeah, gotta loosen it up. Yeah.
1: So like, it's like if you found $5 in your spring jacket, you know, you owe money on your credit card. Are you truly going to go put $5 on your credit card? Or are you probably going to be like, I'm going to get a donut?
25: Yeah, right, like I mean, probably. $5 also isn't really going to go a long way probably with your credit card debt. But yeah, we don't know. $5 is $5. But yeah, I do feel like, yeah, something like that. If I rarely use cash, but whenever I do, it's usually because I, you know, went somewhere that was cash only, and then I had some change in my wallet, forget about it for a long time. And then, yeah, when I discover it, it feels like, oh, look at this free money. I mean, the money was there the whole time. And so usually I spend cash. That's also possibly why I am more of a digital, money person, as opposed to if I have the hard cash for whatever reason in my brain, I will spend it. That's just what works for me. Cannot do the cash envelope system. Doesn't work for me.
1: Well, and I think that it's interesting. It's okay to enjoy the money. You work for it, right? Like that's one thing that we get lost in all this is financial responsibility and all of it. And I mean, if you're cautious to not hate it, mm-hmm. then have some fun with it. I mean, you got to be smart, but I mean, I think it's got to be okay to have a little bit of fun, no?
25: You got to have some balance, because

0: is a portion of their budget that is called fun money. And, and depending on their situation, it could be small, it could be a little, or maybe a little bit bigger, but we need to have that in your budget so that you have something to look forward to. Because if you are, again, just focusing on the things that you have to do, eventually, you know, like this, it's just not going to work out. You're going to want to rebel because we just don't work well in super restricted circumstances for long periods of time. So you got to give yourself some balance there.
1: So I've taken your advice so many times. And one of the examples there you said about envelopes, cash in envelopes, is that kind of meaning halfway? I've taken advantage of some of those free online accounts that you get, the no fee accounts. And now I have sort of digital envelopes. And I found that bill payments are really great. And with getting into the house here and having to make my first mortgage payment in 13 years, it's really great to know, because I generally have one or two big bills a week, really. And so I have, now I have a bills account. And so I just move the money in on a Monday. I'm like, okay, that pays the bill on Wednesday and the other bills on Friday. So then there's only really two bills in that account. It's covered. It's paid for. Now it just takes it out of that account. And I don't have to worry about, okay, but I swear there was something I had to pay for, and what was it?
0: Exactly.
1: And then I've got extra $12 and trying to do that whole checkbook balancing notion in one account. This was the digital envelope thing is far more appealing to me.
0: Oh yeah, that's what I do, and that's what I've been doing for years and years and years. And it's very simple, like you said, very simple to set up. If you're, you know, with one of the big banks that charges you fees, you may want to look at some no fee options because it gives you more flexibility. You're not restricted with how many accounts you can have, and then you don't have to pay those monthly fees. And sometimes too, it makes sense to even have, you know, accounts across different banks. I mean, I've got one day-to-day bank, and then I've got another bank where I have more of my savings accounts, a bit of a higher interest rate over there. But also, again, psychologically, behaviorally, it helps not seeing that money until, you know, I do my kind of my books, so to speak, or my finances every month and budgeting and all that kind of stuff. And it's out of sight, out of mind. So I don't think to ever, you know, withdraw money from those savings accounts that are usually for some specific purpose. And it's just a really great trick to kind of forget about money so you don't touch it, you know, especially if it's meant for savings. Or it doesn't just have to be savings, like, you know, for a trip or something. It could be, you know, I've got lots of annual bills, you know, home and car insurance. It's once per year. We save money every month into a savings account. So when it's time to pay that bill, it's already been saved up all year. And I don't have to be like, oh, where am I going to get that money to pay that bill? I forgot. It's not a monthly expense. Having systems like that and automating them, so on payday or, you know, when you pay yourself, you're like, okay, this is what I have to do, or things automatically move to where they need to be, then it's less mental strain for you and then less anxiety and worry about your finances, which then makes you have an overall better relationship with your money, because you're not, again, thinking of money as this negative thing that's restricting you or just, you know, kind of a burden.
1: How do you feel about taking this year's tax refund, putting it into the RSPs or mutual funds or something that returns? And then when you get next year's tax refund, right? Like you start paying down portions of debt, everything else, and sort of paying it forward, if you will, to yourself. Is that something that you would consider?
0: Yeah, I mean, everyone is different. I did a segment for another media outlet, and I kept on trying to say, I can tell you what generally what's helpful, but every single person's situation is different. And so I do like to have kind of the sequence of kind of priorities for when you get a tax refund, being emergency fund first, then debt, then your investments, because your emergency fund is really important if you don't have that, because if you don't have that, easy to get into debt. And also, I know right now, top of mind, job security for a lot of people in a lot of different industries. This will give you some peace of mind to put that money in the savings account. Next, your high interest debts, credit cards, lines of credit, things that are, you know, affecting your cash flow and giving you a lot of anxiety. Let's then move money over there. And then once those are kind of taken care of, then we want to put that money back into our RRSP. Or if you have an FHSA, I would say prioritize the FHSA over your RRSP first.
1: Love it. JessicaMorehouse.com. You can go there, and Everything But Money is the book. You can grab it. The More Money podcast is also online too. Jessica, as always, thank you.
0: Thank you.

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4: From the National Newsroom of the Canadian Press, I'm David Augustine. The Embassy of China in Canada says Conservative MP Michael Chong crossed a red line by visiting Taiwan this week. Chong said Canada does not take direction from foreign governments on where MPs can travel and described Taiwan as a democracy facing authoritarian threats. China's embassy urged Canada to avoid interfering in what Beijing considers internal affairs under its One China policy. Chong's visit comes months after Prime Minister Mark Carney traveled to China to establish a new strategic partnership. The U.S. has put countervailing duties on fresh mushrooms grown in Canada following a U.S. Department of Commerce investigation, which the Canadian industry has called deeply flawed. Here's Canadian Press reporter Lisa Laporte.
5: The change posted in the Federal Register Monday will slap most fresh mushrooms with tariffs of 2.84%. Separate anti-dumping duties are expected to be added later this month. The preliminary commerce investigation says Canadian mushroom producers received unfair government subsidies.
4: Mushrooms Canada CEO Ryan Koslag said last week that Canadian growers haven't engaged in unfair trade practices and producers are not receiving special treatment, noting the North American mushroom industry is deeply integrated. Newly released documents show Andy Fillmore met with an Uber lobbyist one day before delaying a council vote on stricter oversight for ride-hailing drivers. The proposed bylaw changes would have required ride-hailing drivers to submit background checks directly to the municipality, similar to taxi and limo drivers. The documents reveal Uber argued Halifax already had some of the strictest ride-hailing safety rules in Canada and opposed further changes. The records were obtained through Nova Scotia's Freedom of Information Law because Halifax does not have a lobbyist registry. Despite some pockets of Canada going on a home building tear last year, the Business Council of Canada warns the country is not on pace to restore housing affordability. The group's vice president of policy, Marc Desormeaux, says that outside Ontario, Canadian provinces saw their fastest pace of housing starts ever in 2025. He argues that Ontario will need to pick up the pace and other provinces will have to sustain their momentum to hit the Liberal goals of doubling the pace of home building in the next decade.
6: Because the depth of this challenge is huge. And if you look at the CMHC numbers for what level of home building is needed to return to affordability.
4: A spokesperson for Housing Minister Gregor Robertson tells the Canadian Press the Liberals are sticking to their election pledge to double home construction after the Parliamentary Budget Officer flagged the promise was missing from the spring economic update. And pop star Shakira has been acquitted in a tax fraud case in Spain. Court documents from Madrid show the government was ordered to return more than $88 million in wrongly imposed fines. Now, the ruling is linked to a dispute over the 2011 tax year in which Spanish authorities failed to prove the singer was a resident of Spain. This is the Canadian Press. In sports, Rebecca Leslie's goal with 56 seconds left in the third period lifted the Ottawa Charge to a 2-1 victory over the visiting Montreal Victoire to trim their deficit in the best-of-five Professional Women's Hockey League Walter Cup final. Peyton Hemp also scored for the Charge, who trailed the series 2-1. Haley Scamora gave the visitors a 1-0 lead with a goal at 7:32 of the third period. Game 4 is Wednesday. Porter Martone had a goal and an assist. Sidney Crosby had 4 assists, and Canada defeated Denmark 5-1 for its third straight win at the Ice Hockey World Championship. Gabriel Vilardi, Denton Matejchuk, Ryan O'Reilly, and Parker Wotherspoon also scored for Canada, with Macklin Celebrini dishing out 2 assists. The 3-0 Canadians lead Group A and will next face Norway on Thursday. And Cody Bellinger and Jazz Chisholm Jr. each hit two home runs in the bottom of the seventh inning off reliever Yariel Rodriguez to erase a 5-3 deficit and give the New York Yankees a 7-6 win over the Toronto Blue Jays. From the Canadian Press, I'm David Augustine. Try to scream.
7: Michael Jackson's music making a return to the top of Billboard's top R&B hip-hop albums chart. That's thanks to his 1982 album Thriller, which landed in the number one spot during the week of May 16th. The album's jump in streaming activity was fueled by the release of the film Michael, sending it back to the top of the list for the first time in four decades. Kylie Minogue planning to celebrate 40 years of music. During a conversation with the Sunday Times, the singer was asked if she'd be marking the milestone with a tour, to which she responded, "I'm probably not meant to say this, but yes, I am." Minogue started her career as a pop star in 1987 with a cover of The Locomotion. The singer's 40th anniversary tour would take place in 2027. Prince Harry and Meghan Markle are developing a movie not about themselves, but about the war in Afghanistan.
8: The movie would be based on the Afghan war memoir, No Way Out, the searing true story of men under siege. Prince Harry served two tours of duty in Afghanistan as part of the 10 years he spent in the British Armed Forces. The book covers the UK's Easy Company, a unit of paratroopers and Royal Irish Rangers who had to hold a town center in the Helmand province of Afghanistan in 2006. I'm Rory O'Neill.
7: Josh Duhamel announcing the birth of his new daughter, the actor posting photos of the baby girl on his Instagram account. It's his second child with his wife, Audra Mari. He also has a 12-year-old son with his ex-wife, Fergie, of the Black Eyed Peas. That's entertainment. I'm Jennifer Bolsoni.
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13: We need to understand more about the Strait of Hormuz, why it is such an integral place of global power. We're going to learn that, and why video evidence isn't the slam dunk people think it is when everyone breaks out their phone in public to record something. When it goes to court, somehow it doesn't stand up. All of this is on its way. Dr. Perry Adler is with us now, hanging out. We're going to talk about critical thinking. And isn't that an interesting phrase? We just kind of throw it out there, like critical thinking. I think you have to be a critical thinker to think of critical thinking. So it's quite interesting that some people don't think critically. Now, the angle that we're going to take today is kids and AI. We chatted last week with Mohit Rajans about this fine line of, by the way, be an expert in AI so you can have a career and be with it. By the way, don't use it every day. Don't get addicted to it and put your phone down when you're at the table. And what a fine line of unfair expectation we've created for our kids. Plus, we don't understand it. Perry, it's great to see you, brother. Tell me, that's quite the... I threw about eight balls at you once there. Knock out whichever one you want.
14: When we discussed the concept of our discussion today, you said it's quite a lot on the table. It's greater than the most massive buffet of issues that we would want to address. So we're going to not do it justice today, but we'll take a whack at it. It's my position, and I don't share it solely. I'm standing with many, many other experts. People who are concerned about our society who see that the advent, greater use of the technologies of social media and artificial intelligence, they're eroding people's very important abilities to socialize at deep and constructive levels and to engage in critical thinking. And critical thinking, if you want to really make it simplistic, it's just the ability to take a moment to reflect on an issue, whether it's a problem or a point of view, an opinion, and slowly consider different points of views or different tacks that you could take on it using logic and reasoning. Scientific basis of the scientific method to think your way through it, thinking about the probabilities, the statistics of things, and all that leads to critical thought. Mm-hmm. And right now, because of social media and artificial intelligence, we're losing those abilities. It's truly a concept of don't use it, you'll lose it.
15: Well, there's two angles here. Let me introduce what Perry does. Perry's a clinical psychologist and director of the Teenage Health Unit at the Jewish General Hospital in Montreal. So that's why this conversation matters. First, as the word guy, critical thinking is kind of a moot point. I mean, it's just thinking, and we should all think critically. It's the assumptions that come with it. And here's the thing with AI, to what you just said, Perry, is that we are curious and critical on the questions we ask it. So it gives us the answer. What we're not critical is on the answer. Mm-hmm. And so we often tell kids, here's how you write a prompt and here's how you do it. But what's not being sold, if, come on, somebody, sell this on Instagram, sell how to interpret the response. Stop selling the prompts. We can figure that out. In fact, a prompt can make a prompt. Start selling how to interpret what it said back on the other end. And so we are kind of using our brains a little bit of conscious awareness. And then Perry on the other end where we're like, shortcuts.
14: But we shouldn't be surprised this is happening, because one of the failings in much of our educational system has been that we've been impressing upon the young people that their goal is to reach certain levels of performance, grades, so that they can open up doors and get the careers that they want that are both hopefully fulfilling and remunerative, that they make enough money to support themselves and have a decent lifestyle, right? So it's all about performance. But in fact, when you really think about what education should be for, it should be teaching people how to think critically, deeply, logically, so that whatever they're going to go into, they make better informed decisions.
15: Mm-hmm. Okay. And translatable from one to the other.
14: Absolutely. So, I take interns every year to study with me for a year where I train them how to do psychotherapy. And I tell them, I don't train technicians. You know, you can learn virtually in any domain how to do something, but I want to train thinkers. People understand why they're applying certain techniques or interventions, not just that they need to apply them. So mm-hmm. the same thing has to come to any type of educational process where you want to go beyond just understanding what to do. You want to understand why that works and why it might not work. And it's in that educational process of being a deep critical thinker that new thoughts come out, new ways of doing things, improvements arise. And AI is robbing people of that because of performance focus. Kids and young people and older people are going into AI, putting in the prompt, says, write this for me. They get it. They hand it in going, there, I will now succeed at getting a good mark. But they've learned nothing.
15: They've learned very little. Well, and you're not even absorbing it either. I mean, hey, we can, Perry, over beers or on the radio, have a much larger conversation, because I take a stand against moralism in the classroom, which is right and wrong versus correct and incorrect. But that's kind of what you're talking about, is the, you know, show me your work and just be creative and work through it. And then, how does that go? Right. But when it comes to AI and what you're talking about, it's one thing to go and use an AI to say, well, how do I do a brush stroke so I can paint a mountain? And then have it teach you the brushstroke. The difference is that somebody sits down and grabs the paintbrush and uses the brush to try to create the stroke. That's the distinctive line versus somebody who says, paint me a picture of a mountain.
14: Yeah.
15: Absolutely. Make it look like these brushstrokes. And so that's the distinctive difference. How do we get kids to, you know, again, this is the put the phone down at the dinner table and have a conversation with me moment. And I always worry that I'm now the guy who's saying, get off my lawn.
14: It's going to be an extremely uphill battle, Everest-like, if not worse. As humans, we tend to, just like water, find a path of least resistance. Mm-hmm. So if I can accomplish what I'm said is important to accomplish with the least amount of work, that's what we tend to do, right? That's human nature. So we actually have to set up things in our educational system where we're teaching people that it's not just about the outcome, it's the process. You know, like they talk about, it's not just about the destination, it's about the journey. Mm-hmm. And the journey is learning how to think, learning how to create. But that can't be done if there aren't contingencies connected to that process, where there are rewards for following through the harder path. And that can only, you know, if I want to be simplistic, and this is impossible, yeah, but we'd go back to Socrates and Plato, where we would have a bunch of kids standing around us with a stick in their hand, and we'd draw things in the sand. And we would talk about things that were showing in the sand, yeah, where you can't rely on anything. It's your hand on the stick, your hand on the brush. You're coming up with the concepts. You're learning things in it. Whereas now, with so much hidden behind it, teachers can't really figure out what was done on their own versus what was generated through artificial intelligence. And so we have to create systems by which we can actually prove that the kid or the young person, the adult even, produced the outcome so that they are proving themselves to be able to be learners. Go ahead.
15: So what I'm going to do is I'm going to tee that up for our next conversation, because I've invited Perry to come back and he's been very patient with my schedule to make this work. So this is where it's possible, Perry, that the it's not actually, I mean, everything you said, I agree with. I think it's all valid, but it is possible the one piece we haven't looked at yet is the testing process wrong and not working? Because if you took that same kid and you put them into an oral exam, they probably would not pass it. So it's possible that step one is to change how we get the grade of success as a result. And we can start that there. Because imagine if the person who fills out the cover letter, the resume, the test score, whatever, has to sit in front and interview at the end of it and explain it and defend it, kind of like a PhD would have to defend their thesis.
14: Right.
15: Is that you have to sit there and do that. What if we just started to change the mechanisms around it with the behavior before it change as well? Perry, this is fascinating. Humannexus.ca if you want to get connected with Perry. And please come back. Can we book it? Can you do it? Can I force you? Can I peer pressure you right now?
14: I always look forward to talking to you.
15: Sweet. Peer pressure works. Dr. Perry Adler, thank you, my friend.
14: You're welcome. Have a good day, Sean.
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1: Borrowing against your house. 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Anita Bruinsma. Okay, so borrowing in order to invest or maybe even pay down debt. And I remember conversations we had long ago, and this is well beyond me anyway. Maybe you get it. But Elon Musk, for example, will take loans against his shares of Tesla and use that money to buy Twitter, for example. But if the stock value crashes, then they call the loan and you have to pay it or whatever. So you don't pay taxes on that money, but you're leveraging against those assets, if you will. Now, this is starting to creep its way into retail and institutional banking for people like us, because now you can get like a line of credit on some institutions. You can get a line of credit against your unregistered investments. So meaning if you had a stock portfolio worth $50,000, you probably could get $17,000 or $18,000 of a secured loan against your investment. Now, that comes risky because if the market dumps, now all of a sudden they call your loan, so you lose your investment and the loan. How do we invest, and should we be doing loans to invest?
2: As you're talking, my heart rate is speeding up.
1: And yeah, your eyebrows are doing something different there, I got to tell you. Yeah.
2: And my blood pressure is starting to spike because this makes me really, really nervous. When I hear about people thinking about doing those strategies, so what you're talking about is like margin investing, which is available to anyone who is on an online brokerage. As long as you have a decent credit history and you qualify, you are able to borrow against your investments to buy other investments. It's very true. But exactly your point, which is that if we have a sudden market decline, well, now the bank might want some of their money back. It's called a margin call. And that can result in you having to sell other stocks that are also down in order to fund this margin call. And you can see how it quickly can become a downward spiral.
1: Because income tax plays into that all of a sudden, too. When you sell a bunch of them and then the money you pull from that goes to pay for the other one, you still have to pay your income that you earned on some of that in some scenarios. So there is some real risk there. And I think in blackjack, there's a, or maybe it's poker, I'm not a cards guy, there's a phrase for it where you can take one hand and pair another hand with it and double it. And so poker, blackjack, people tell me what that is. But so that's what you're doing.
2: Yeah. It's honestly, it sounds very stressful and it is super high risk. And for, I would say, the vast majority of people, it is simply a strategy that I wouldn't even discuss with people. And so I do a lot of financial planning with folks. I do a lot of investment coaching. That is a topic that I never even broach. Similarly, I don't talk about options trading, which is also very tricky for the average person. But then there is the other thing, which is borrowing to invest, which is a little bit different. So you might borrow from your HELOC, which is secured by your home, to invest, which is less risky. And in some situations, it could make sense. But my fundamental view on investing is complexity does not add value. So simple investing is how 98% of the population is going to do well. That's just like you have money, you buy simple investments. It could be mutual funds. It could be exchange traded funds. Could even be some blue chip stocks, and you just hold it for the long term. So you're not messing around with it. You're not doing anything tricky. I believe so strongly that simplicity is what's going to work for almost everybody.
1: So I went and I had adapted and started moving some things around because I was dissatisfied with my bank. So I was like, well, I'm going to slowly move things to the other bank, and then made some different decisions. I started to find, as I tracked all the accounts, because I recently did this with my house purchase, I did a first time home withdrawal from investments in order to, for the down payment. And so because I did that, and then the way that it timed out when the rest of it was due, I put that into a savings account to try to make a little interest over the months. It all worked out. But the list of accounts grew so much more from the original investment, because there was part of that was taken out, and then it was put into the savings thing, which is like a sub account on a term for 90 days. There was three account numbers. And then by the way, like, so you start to look at the list and you can just go, there is way too much going on here. Like, it's too much to even know what's happening. What number does what?
2: Yes, that's another type of complexity, is having too many accounts in too many places. And what that does is it does a couple things. One is it can overwhelm you and kind of leads to this analysis paralysis where you have so many things going on, you don't really know what to look at and what to tackle and what needs to be changed. But also really importantly, you don't have a big picture view of all of your money because you have things in different places. You don't really have a picture of A, how much you have, B, how much you're invested in the stock market versus something safer like a savings account or a GIC. And that just makes it really, really challenging to have confidence in how you're set up financially and, of course, to make any plans. So I would agree that having things in many places is another form of complexity that I am not a fan of. I would say, generally speaking, if you can have everything in one place, that would be great. Two places, okay. Anything more than that, and it's just too hard to manage for most people. Like, who's got the time for that, honestly?
1: Yeah. In the defense of this idea, when you open up those accounts and you find $40 there, it's kind of like finding money in your winter jacket pocket. So that's kind of cool. But to your point, you don't know what you have. But would you ever want to compare performance of one particular institution versus another, fees, all the things? Because sometimes some of them just outperform others.
2: So you can do that, but you can do that without having to have your accounts there. So you could, for example, look at the mutual funds of one of the big banks. Okay, so let's say you're investing over here with Questrade and you want to compare that to how you would do if you're investing with the bank. All you need to go on their website, find some mutual funds that are similar to how you're invested and look at the performance. And that's really the simplest way to do that. I will also say that generally speaking, if you're investing in exchange traded funds and doing it yourself with a Questrade or a Wealthsimple or any online broker, you're probably doing better anyway than that money that is managed with the bank. So I hear what you're saying, but I think instead of keeping both accounts open so you can compare them, I would much rather someone did a really critical analysis of that, you know, that one account that they want to question, look carefully at the performance, make sure you understand the fees. And you can compare that to like a boring ETF and see how that is done. I feel like holding on to the account for the sake of doing that, you could be giving up a lot of returns and paying a lot of fees.
1: What about the, because people associate banks with risk, even though like some of these things are insured and some of them aren't and all that stuff. And they're like, yeah, but it's better to have two investments in two places because I have two separate liras from my last two jobs and I don't want to have them all in the same place.
2: So that is a concern that really only applies to folks who have a lot of money, because
1: when you have your,
2: 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And that is the fund that protects you against the bankruptcy of one of those firms. So one of the banks or Questrade or Wealthsimple, and you're insured up to $1 million per type of account. 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That's a lot of insurance coverage for one thing. Also, pretty much any place you can invest in Canada, I have no concerns around the sustainability of that company, about them going bankrupt. Like, there are so many regulatory protections that honestly, I just don't feel like it's necessary to spread things out for that reason.
1: I get that. It's just a lot. It feels like a lot. It's very tempting because some of the different institutions are now starting to put these, by the way, you can have a line of credit and it's only going to be 4% and it's way less than your credit card and you can consolidate your debt. All you have to do is, you know, hand over, like, your investments still grow if you have stocks, but it has to be a non-registered investment and all that. And it's tempting. And I guess if you could track it, but if something happens like what we've seen up and down in the last couple of years for stock markets, things can change quickly. It's worth noting. I really appreciate this.
2: Yeah. And the last thing I'll say is, yes, there are often special offers that you can get from various firms, whether it's a low interest rate or a higher interest rate on your bank account or whatever. Those are usually short-term offers. And so you really have to balance, is it even worth taking advantage of that and moving all my stuff over? And then that rate's going to expire anyway in a few months.
1: Very good. Anita Bruinsma, clarityonyourmoney.com. Thank you.
2: Thanks, Shane.
3: Now this update from the Canadian press. The Embassy of China in Canada says Conservative MP Michael Chong crossed a red line by visiting Taiwan this week. Chong said Canada does not take direction from foreign governments on where MPs can travel and described Taiwan as a democracy facing authoritarian threats. QP Local 2 and the Toronto Transit Commission have reached a tentative labor agreement covering about 700 workers. The deal was reached after an extended deadline for possible strike or lockout action passed over the weekend without a disruption. Environment Canada has issued a yellow heat warning for a stretch of Ontario that includes the Greater Toronto area. The agency says temperatures were expected to soar Monday afternoon through Tuesday night, with daytime highs near 30 degrees Celsius. And newly released documents show Andy Fillmore met with an Uber lobbyist one day before delaying a council vote on stricter oversight for ride-hailing drivers. The proposed bylaw changes would have required ride-hailing drivers to submit background checks directly to the municipality, similar to taxi and limo drivers. From the Canadian Press, I'm David Augustine.
4: Adam Sterling.
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4: We've had many conversations about the Strait of Hormuz and the way that it looks and sounds and feels with everything going on in Iran. Ian Warily is back to join us to help us understand, as promised, infrastructure around the Strait of Hormuz. Ian, how does it look? How does it work? And we often don't understand what passes through there. For example, helium.
5: Yes. Yeah, well, thanks again for having me on, Shane. Always great to chat. And I wish I could share some good news with you about the Strait of Hormuz, but I find myself coming up a bit short in that department. Of course, since we last spoke, the war has kind of managed to evolve into a standoff or a stalemate. And right now we have, again, kind of 95% reduction in the flow, which is creating all sorts of knock-on effects across the global economy, including here right in Canada. So perhaps I thought in this chat today, we could kind of zoom in on the significance of the Strait of Hormuz and what actually is or isn't going through it at this time. So if we could just dive into the numbers a little bit, and I like to go back to 2024 because 2025 was also a complex year, with lots of shifts. So 2024 is a good baseline to keep. And if you look back, in those years, about 20% of all the oil consumed in the world transited through the Strait, and about 20% of the global natural gas trade. And the scale of the volume of this oil is really hard to imagine. We think, oh, you know, 1 in 5 barrels of oil. But I think the vast scale is extremely important for us to keep in mind. So prior to the war, about 20 million barrels per day used to go through the Strait. About 70% of that was unrefined crude oil, kind of directly from the ground, and the rest was refined petrochemical products or derivatives. And I did some ChatGPT math here, but 20 million barrels of oil, standard barrels of oil, is enough. This is in one day, by the way. Is enough to cover 1,400 acres of land, or about 780 football fields per day. And stacked up, it would be about 18,000 kilometers, an 18,000 kilometer long thread of barrels per day that used to go through that strait, which has now been reduced by about 95%.
4: So those are staggering numbers. That's just oil too. That's not anything else.
5: Exactly. So, and keep in mind when we're talking about oil, we're talking about crude oil, yes, but also natural gas, diesel, jet fuel, fuel oil for heating, and gasoline, of course. So the full spectrum of petrochemical and hydrocarbon products. Now, if we look beyond oil, this is where it gets more, I think, difficult to predict what will happen because a lot of the other products that pass through the strait aren't very big as far as volume, but they provide very niche and important niche roles in the global economy. So one of them you mentioned is helium. A big chunk of the world's helium supply comes from this region and transits through the strait. And helium is used from everything from medical devices to computer manufacturing and chip manufacturing. So big deal there.
4: It's not only just balloons for birthday parties.
5: Exactly. And a fun fact, actually, I was at an event 2 weeks ago that usually has balloons, has a big balloon display. It was in Regina, and the company that sells the balloon was actually given a cease and desist order because the helium they used was needed to be basically taken over for the hospital use. So we had to blow up all of our own balloons with our own lung power because the helium was so rare. So it's an issue that's happening right now on the ground, and it's only going to get worse. Another major component of the trade that goes through the Strait of Hormuz is refined plastic products. So everything from soft plastics to hard plastics to gaskets, shipping, manufacturing, all of the plastic that we have in our life, a big chunk of that transits through the Strait of Hormuz. And another one that I think is slowly starting to become a bigger problem, especially in North America, is fertilizer for agricultural production. So that's nitrogen, phosphorus, all of those other kind of petrochemical derivatives that are used to grow the crops at a cheap price and a high rate that allows us to eat at a reasonable price. So if you take the combination of oil and gas, helium, plastics, and fertilizers, it's a massive impact on the global economy, and we're seeing that play out.
4: Now, I've heard some stats about how many meals could be taken off of tables. Like, I realize that's someone's calculation, so I don't know the validity of it. But when you start breaking it down for perspectives of that, I mean, okay, you can't buy a new iPhone because there's no plastic. Fine. But if you're talking about not being able to get procedures in hospitals and you're talking about not being able to have meals on tables, then you can kind of see how this chokehold on the Strait of Hormuz is impactful everywhere.
5: Yes, yes, absolutely. And I think it's important, Shane, to keep in mind the type of oil that's coming out of the Strait of Hormuz is really important. And so several oil scholars and historians have called that particular strait a life-sustaining artery of the global hydrocarbon economy, or the jugular vein, if you will, of the global oil industry. And the reason it's so critical is its proximity to the world's largest oil field. So the Strait of Hormuz is only within let's say less than 1,000 kilometers from all of the main supergiant oil fields in the Middle East, but also its proximity to the largest consumption markets. So right next door is India, and then further on, China, Philippines, Korea, and Japan. So it not only provided cheap, low cost, easy produce, and high volume petroleum, but it was right next door to those critical markets. So it'd be one thing if, you know, the Bering Strait was closed down, or the Strait of Malacca, or other sea lanes, but this particular sea lane really has an outsized impact on how the whole global oil and gas industry flows. And we're really seeing how one small little choke point can have a massive outsized impact globally.
4: Are we seeing merchandise or anything like that get stuck there? I haven't heard a whole lot about merchandise, mostly just these base products.
5: Yes, I mean, there is quite a bit of merchandise stuck in the strait. So on the kind of, let's say, the western side of the strait, the enclosed part of the strait, there's actually hundreds of cargo ships that are stuck there that can't get out. And this is kind of an interesting development in recent weeks. There's actually about 20,000 international sailors and marine merchant folks trapped on their ships that are held up in the Persian Gulf. And that's a huge number of people from all different nationalities, and we're not really sure what will happen to them or how they will get extracted or what will happen next. And so that's just kind of one second order effect of this closure. And if those 20,000 sailors are there and they're stuck, they're not picking up cargoes, delivering cargoes. So I think we are going to see a real kind of slowdown of global trade, not only because of the price of fuel and diesel and transportation fuel, but because of all of these ships that are pulled out of the very busy global shipping industry.
4: Well, I made the claim here on the show a couple of weeks ago, and I said, look, isn't it interesting that all they've done in the States is gone and shown Iran that they don't actually need a nuclear weapon. Their nuclear weapon is the Strait of Hormuz, and they're fighting with $1,000 drones and rockets against million-dollar machines, and they almost don't even, I mean, they don't need it. Now they can hold the world hostage anytime they want, and Donald Trump showed them that they can do that. And it's kind of amazing that nobody figured it out earlier, but really that's what's happened. And that's why they've stopped dropping bombs, because they realized, oh, my blockade's bigger than your blockade.
5: Yeah. Yeah. I think I'm at least getting a sense that there's almost no one at the wheel on both sides. I think anybody who watched the U.S. Secretary of Defense, or a Secretary of War's presentation to Congress this week, there wasn't much confidence inspired that they know how to handle this or what the next step will be. If you look at the U.S. president's comments and social media posts, it would seem that he's more interested in, let's say, other things than the current war in Iran, and perhaps just wants it to go away. And then on the other side, you have this Iranian regime that's fractured and dispersed. It's unclear who's in charge, if anyone, and if they're even capable of negotiating a valid resolution to this conflict. And so I think if you zoom out, it seems like we've tried the military way out of this conflict. We tried that and it didn't seem to work. We tried an economic way out of this conflict through a kind of counter blockade, and that doesn't seem to have worked. And we're kind of stuck in this diplomatic way out, but there's talks of canceled flights, and we are meeting, but we're not meeting. So it's not even really sure what's happening on that front. So it's hard not to feel left here thinking, well, what is the way out of this? We've tried all of these different ways, and we're nowhere near closer to a resolution. And I think the longer we stay in this kind of uncertain purgatory, if you will, I think that's where you get the long-term critical damage to U.S. prestige, to the sense of kind of Western governments' ability to manage global conflicts. And I think we're kind of heading almost for a kind of a new world order, kind of post-Hormuz, where the rules of the game are different and the teams and the players are different, and we'll kind of reset. And I think that's something as historians, we kind of pretend like we're 100 years from now looking back on this moment. And I think we are in a very serious historical moment.
4: Well, I said probably a year ago that the next wars will be fought not between governments, but between businesses and governments. And the Strait of Hormuz could be the first example of all of that. Ian Wehrli is here, adjunct professor. He's in the Department of History at Carleton in Ottawa. Ian, as always, thank you, brother.
5: Thank you, Shane.
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4: From DFI Forensics, Tyler Hatch joins us again, certified digital forensics examiner. Tyler, how come the bad guys aren't going to jail?
5: Well, I guess it's because we are caught between what we perceive to be very strong evidence and then the results that come out of court, which is after the very structured legal scrutiny and acceptance and verify process of accepting the evidence, and sometimes the result seems surprising to us as outsiders.
4: What's missing?
5: I think it's a disconnect between people understanding what happens in a legal context. And so I used to be a lawyer, so I've got some insight into this. So let's take a bar fight example where somebody records two people engaging in a fight. And what the video shows is one person inflicting violence on another. And usually somebody walks away having gotten the better or the worst of a situation. So we all wonder, oh, why isn't that person charged with assault? But when it goes to court, the courts are looking at very specific legal aspects of this interaction. What did one person have a right to defend themselves against an impending threat? Did their actions go too far? Once that threat was neutralized, did they continue to inflict violence? These are the kind of issues that maybe is an example of what gets wrestled with inside of a courtroom, where the casual observer just sees somebody who got very badly beat up. And it feels like the result is unjust or disconnected from what we're viewing with our eyes in that case. But, you know, if you're watching a video and you just see somebody fall, hit their head and subsequently die, that's tragic. And it has a visceral reaction on how we interpret those kind of videos.
4: Okay. So technology and Hollywood has a big hand on that. I mean, you've got RoboCop. You can throw those at it. There's a new movie, Mercy, out. These are different robots that are deciding in the future. Are we getting too much trapped in the Hollywood catch that says, oh yeah, it's easy, just scan it or something?
5: Maybe there seems to be quite a trend towards accepting digital evidence on its face, which is good because oftentimes it can feel very obvious and intuitive to us. But again, in the context of a court, we have to wonder, is this relevant to the legal determination we're trying to make? Is it verifiable and reliable evidence? Something that I wrestle with professionally is the use of screenshots in court. We can look at a screenshot, we can see a conversation, and all of us accept that because we are used to texting our friends and using messaging apps. And so we understand what we're looking at for a screenshot. But in the context of a very serious criminal trial or a civil trial, the courts scrutinize that kind of evidence very deeply. And at the end of the day, a screenshot is just a picture. And we're being asked to accept that the contents of the picture are true and verifiable. And there's no way to verify that those messages were actually sent unless you get the data off the phone.
4: Right.
5: So accepting digital evidence, we should scrutinize it a little bit more because it can be abused like anything else.
4: Well, in this video conversation that we're having today is that, I mean, the AI that's baked into this goes and grabs what it thinks would be a good thumbnail if you put it on social. So I very much have a resting Shane face, and I think we all do. And then I have a thinking Shane face, which looks quite angry at times, but it's just my brain thinking. And so you could see why things like that, the assumptions, the screen captures, whatever, from moment to moment, somebody's just thinking, they look angry, all those bits and pieces. Again, it just seems like such a fragment of the info.
5: Right. And yeah, one of the things that I'm seeing in this kind of general conversation is that this kind of evidence is now everywhere. Like you mentioned, people are more inclined to actually pull up their phones and record something they see rather than intervene to prevent further outcomes. And I'm not saying they should or shouldn't, but
9: the point is that there's more and more of this video stuff around. You talked about the surveillance.

0: us would be the volume of some of this evidence now to pick through. Because, I mean, back in the day, you'd be like, we got a video. And then that was it. That was the video. Was it? Did it count? Did it not count? That was it. Mm-hmm. But now you could have hundreds of videos. Does it really bog down the process?
1: Well, not being a practicing lawyer, I can't really comment, but I suspect that it does, because what I know, what I'm called upon to do is often verify very simple, smaller pieces of evidence. They're often smaller pieces of evidence, like a text message or something. They're important, but they're small. So imagine if there's 1,000 of those in one trial and you're calling an expert to verify everything. It's probably easy to imagine the circumstance where a court might get overwhelmed or start to tune it out because of the volume and the technicality involved. It gets kind of removed from the common sense aspect of what we're just seeing. So it could be a bit of overwhelm.
0: What do we need to do to be better at it, generally speaking? I mean, the whole point was a conversation in theconversation.com, which was about more evidence doesn't mean more justice. I mean, I think people largely would like to see more justice, accurate justice, not just justice. What needs to change?
1: I think that I would appeal to everyone just to use more critical thinking. And what I mean by that is
0: that's a big lift, my friend.
1: I know it is. It certainly is. But what I mean by that is not removing the emotion, and that can be very difficult to do. But like this article that is forming the basis of our discussion is kind of uses the examples recently of Renee Good and Alex Priddy in Minnesota, both of whom were shot by law enforcement. Yeah. And so those videos, and a lot of them came out. There was the initial videos, and then there's more videos and police body cam footage, and it all sort of adds layers of complexity to situations that at first seem pretty common sense and simple. And we start to see very quickly that they're not. But also those kind of situations, they draw out emotions very quickly in people. So what I see is that when emotions come into play, we're less inclined to look at things factually and from an evidence-based perspective, and we draw conclusions that now are layered upon our experiences and our political views and those kind of things. So when I say we should just look at all of this information that we now have to ingest, it's very complicated, and think about it just critically. What are we seeing? What does it mean? What does it show about what was in somebody's mind at the time? You know, I'll use the Renee Good video as an example. You know, people that saw that video footage and thought it was out and out murder would be inclined to apply what they're seeing to a state of mind in the driver's mind. And other people on the other side might have been inclined to draw conclusions about what was in the mind of the officer who fired his weapon. And if we're layering our own perspectives and emotions on top of what we're seeing, we might get further away from just a fact-based analysis. So that's where it gets a little bit complicated.
0: As a communications guy, I would say this is why on the internet, especially, I mean, it works in life, it works in marketing, it definitely works in politics. First guy to the microphone wins is a strategy to many. So just because it's the first video doesn't mean it's the most important video. That's an important thing to keep in mind.
1: Yeah. And if I could just briefly tie this back to what I said in the opener here, which is just that, the courts are often looking at very different things. So many people would see those videos and apply a label of that woman was murdered. Or on the other side, the officer was justified because he feared for his life and firing his weapon. But those are the things that the court is trying to determine when they're looking at the video. What was in the mind of the officer? Did he fear for his life? Was his response in drawing his weapon and firing it reasonable? Where did he aim? Was that reasonable? All of these kind of questions. And so when it comes out from the court, not that that one went to court, but I don't believe charges were laid. And a lot of people thought that was very unjust, you know? So that's why it can feel like the courts aren't getting it right sometimes.
0: Forensics is cool. 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Give it a Google. Thank you, brother.
1: Thank you, Shane. It was a pleasure.

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6: From the National Newsroom of the Canadian Press, I'm Naira Ahmed. Nearly all the Canadian activists on a Gaza-bound flotilla aiming to break Israel's naval blockade of the Palestinian territory have now been detained. Global Samud Canada says 12 Canadians were among 500 activists that were on 54 boats that set sail from Turkey on Thursday. On Monday, the group said Israeli forces intercepted the activists' mission, detaining 319 people, including 11 Canadians. That was done nearly 500 kilometers from Gaza's shores. Global Affairs Canada acknowledged the request for comment from the Canadian press, but hasn't yet provided one. The United States is slapping most fresh mushrooms with tariffs of 2.84%. This comes after a U.S. Department of Commerce investigation, which the Canadian industry has called deeply flawed. Here's Canadian Press reporter Kelly Malone with Mushroom Canada's recent response to the investigation.
7: They say the Commerce Department's investigation and its basis for the tariffs appears to be mainstream agricultural tax treatment that includes provincial sales tax exemptions available to farmers generally. They say treating broad-based agricultural tax measures as unfair is contrary to common sense and unfairly penalizes Canadian mushroom growers for participating in programs available across the agricultural sector in any number of countries.
6: Separate anti-dumping tariffs are expected to be added later this month. China's embassy in Canada says a Canadian MP's visit to Taiwan crosses a red line for Ottawa's relationship with Beijing.
8: Conservative MP Michael Chong is in Taiwan this week to defy a warning from China's ambassador to Canada against travel to the political hotspot. Taiwan considers itself an independent nation, but Canada's official position neither challenges nor endorses China's claim on the island. A spokesperson for China's embassy in Canada urges against interfering in what it calls internal Chinese affairs. Chong says in a social media post that Canada does not take direction from foreign governments on where MPs can travel. Craig Lord, The Canadian Press, Ottawa.
6: Canadian researchers say seasonal allergies are worsening year after year due to increases in pollen.
9: Experts at the Aerobiology Research Laboratories have found the amount of powdery pollen released by plants during their reproduction process has gone up across Canada, and it's exacerbating allergies from hay fever to hives. Researcher Daniel Coates says monitoring by his lab suggests pollen levels have doubled, with climate change partly to blame. The theory is pollen loves warm weather and that longer periods of heat are putting more of it in the air. Don Mitchell, The Canadian Press.
6: And according to a new study, one in five pregnant people in Ontario were not properly screened for syphilis, the preventable disease that can be fatal when passed from mother to baby. The data published in the Canadian Medical Association Journal shows that the sooner syphilis is diagnosed and treated in pregnancy, the less chance there is of adverse outcomes. This is the Canadian Press. In sports, Alec Newhook's goal in overtime lifted the visiting Montreal Canadiens to a 3-2 Game 7 victory over the Buffalo Sabres in their second-round NHL playoff series. The Canadiens advance to the Eastern Conference Final, where they will face the well-rested Carolina Hurricanes starting on Thursday. Meantime, Rebecca Leslie scored with 56 seconds left in regulation time to give the Ottawa Charge a 2-1 win over the visiting Montreal Victoire in the Professional Women's Hockey League's Walter Cup Final. Game 4 is on Wednesday. The visiting San Antonio Spurs opened the NBA's Best of Seven Western Conference Finals with a 122-115 win in double overtime against the defending champion Oklahoma City Thunder. Game 2 is on Wednesday. And the New York Yankees survived a shaky performance to edge the visiting Toronto Blue Jays 7-6 as they opened a four-game homestand against their AL East rivals. From the Canadian Press, I'm Naira Ahmed.
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12: This is Live from Kamloops, presented by BCLC. It's the Moj, Bob Marjanovic, along with Julio Caravetta. We want to welcome you listening on the Lions Radio Network, our flagship station, 730 CKNW Vancouver, CFAX 1070 in Victoria, AM 1150 in Kelowna, Radio NL right here in Kamloops, and of course on bclions.com. Of course, we are here at Thompson Rivers University. Shows all this week. As the BC Lions prepare for the 2026 CFL season, we will get you up to date on what's happening. And, of course, Julio, looking forward to a lot of interviews this week and getting up to speed on what's happening with this football club.
13: Yeah, absolutely. I mean, it's super exciting to be here, another training camp, and especially at this time of training camp, because I think things are really starting to narrow down. I think the players have really kind of separated themselves as far as, you know, who they're going to give a really good chance to. There's lots of potentials there, which speaks to the personnel and what Ryan Rigmaiden has brought in as a general manager, but just super excited about this team. I mean, they've been to the Western Final 2 years in a row. They've been knocking on the door. I think the improvements that they've made can put them over the top. Now we got to play some football for real.
12: Yeah, it's a lot of excitement here in camp. You talk about some of the improvements, some of the additions. Darnell Sankey, the middle linebacker, we'll talk to him tonight, actually. Also, Casey Sales up front on the defensive line. So a lot of excitement defensively. A lot of excitement year two with Buck Pearson, Nathan Rourke teaming up on offense. Should be a lot of fun watching this Lions team this year. All right, coming up in this show tonight, you're going to hear from head coach Buck Pearce. You're going to hear from middle linebacker Darnell Sankey and running back James Butler, among others. Our first guest, well, he's the man. He's the guy calling the shots. BC Lions head coach Buck Pearce. Buck, thanks for stopping by.
14: No, it's great to be on. I appreciate you guys coming.
12: You remember this guy, don't you? Caravetta?
14: Oh, that's my guy. That's my guy.
12: It's just like, you know, he shows up right
14: that's
12: at the end
14: guy.
12: Of camp.
13: No. This is when all the good stuff happens, the end of camp.
14: Yeah, absolutely. It's been a good camp so far.
12: Some of us have been here right from the onset, but we won't.
13: I'm not going to tell people why you've been here since the beginning. Well, that's for another day. But anyways, you happy with the way things are going?
14: Yeah. You know, I think, you know, just being around the guys, you know, getting to know some of the new people. I think the veterans that were here last year that are back, you know, understand what good practice looks like and those type of traits. So, you know, the process is picking up. You know, camp is always, a battle between, you know, keeping yourself healthy and continuing to make an impression as the days go on. And, you know, certain guys have done that. I'm excited about, you know, going out to Langford and playing somebody else here soon.
13: Yeah. Hey, before we talk about what's coming, I'm curious, and I have, you know, people ask me this, like, after the season's over last year, how does Buck Pearce go about, you know, getting ready for this year? Like, do you go back and watch all the games? And, you know, because, you know, you're going to hear the numbers from everybody about how good the offense was. Or you mean, like, you'd think about where can you improve? But I think it must be a challenge, because you've got to be able to come up with new ideas and new concepts, because the way the game is evolving, you know, how do you go about that in the off season? Like, how do you evaluate and say, hey, this is where we need to be better to even take us even further?
14: Yeah, I think first you start a little bit with your self reflection. you know, did certain things give you the result that you were looking for, and you evaluate it at that, you know, viewpoint. I think when you look back at last year, I thought there was growth. I thought there was building. I thought we lacked consistency. And I think that was the big thing. I think, you know, our discipline early on in the season wasn't where it needed to be. We needed to learn how to win. We needed to understand, what winning looks like, what our process needs to look like every week. And we can't really be defined by the results, wins or losses. We need to stick to what we believe is going to allow us to get to where we want to get to at the end of the season. So that's kind of, you know, where my mindset's, you know, really at. In terms of evolving our offense and, you know, how are we going to be different, you know, we need to be a lot more detailed, just across the board, right? You know, we're going to continue to increase our football IQ, and that's where I really look at. You know, is there's so many teachable moments that go on throughout the course of a season, throughout the course of a practice, throughout training camp, right? So we need to really focus in on those type of things as we go down the road. But yeah, you know, I think the offseason is a great opportunity to look at yourselves, look at the trends, and evolve yourself as a play caller. The great thing about year two is you have a feel for what certain guys do well. And the expectation for showing up to training camp is now to give them a little bit more, a little bit more, a little bit more. There's veterans that have been in this league and have played at a real high clip for a long time. They still want to be coached. They still want to go to the next level, right? You're never there. So we're trying to just keep raising that ceiling of what it is and try not to get caught up in the numbers.
12: This is live from Kamloops, presented by BCLC. It's the Moach, Bob Marjanovic, along with Julio Caravetta. Lions head coach Buck Pierce is our guest. Buck, I'm going to backtrack a little bit. You talked about the process. Last year, 2-5, right? You talk about not worrying about results. The 2-5 was that tested a little bit. And what I mean by that, the commitment was attested at 2-5 because it's your first year as a head coach.
14: Yeah, sure.
12: Are you thinking to yourself, are we on the right path here? Are we doing the right things at 2-5?
14: No, I think you see things and you know, what are the reasons you're 2-5? I think that's what you have to look at.
13: Honest with yourself, I guess, too,
14: yeah,
13: right?
14: Right. And you know, what has got us to that point? And you know, the reality is we didn't understand how to win yet, and we didn't understand what it takes to win each week. So, you know, showing them the good and the bad, you know, showing the players, hey, this is really good. You know, we're getting there. We need to get there faster, but you know, this is why we're falling short. And I think that takes, you know, a lot of, you know, self-reflection. As a head coach, they usually, you know, follow your lead. I'm not a guy that's going to panic. But I'm also a guy that's not afraid to mix it up either. So, you know, you got to have that balance. The players have to understand, it's not just about the results. These are the things we're doing well, and these are the things that we have to build on.
12: But when you talk about doing things well, and I want to clarify this,
14: yeah,
12: it's the habits that you have during the week, because that basically dictates what you're going to do in the game, right? It's those habits that you're developing throughout the course of the week, throughout the course of the season, in terms of the way you practice, in terms of the way you work out, all of those little things. They kind of feed into what happens during the game.
14: Yeah, you know, and we always talk about, you know, what's our edge going to be? You know, every other team right now is in training camp, and they're trying to figure out who they're going to be in 2026. And, you know, what are we going to be? What are we going to do different? You know, what are we going to do better than, you know, the other teams? Or what are we willing to endure? And what are we willing to, you know, go through daily, you know, to get ourselves to where we want to be, right? I ask our players all the time, you know, and tell them, you know, winning's hard. Winning's hard. And the margin between winning and losing is extremely slim at this league, as we all know. So, you know, we got to focus on the smaller things, our process of what it is. The execution will come, but, you know, the little things, running to the football, being disciplined penalty-wise, understanding, you know, situational football, all those things, we got to be better than everybody else at.
13: You said something earlier that, you know, obviously having Nathan Rourke as your quarterback and having him for a full year and understanding how his mind works and what he does well, it must be exciting when you get a guy like that in the room. I would love to be a fly on the wall when you two guys get together and start talking about X's and O's,
14: yeah,
13: because I'm sure, you know, I mean, the way you guys both think the game, how do you think you can push him to, or do you need to?
14: Yeah. Well, you know, I think your role as a coach, and myself being a head coach and a play caller and his personal quarterback coach, you know, that relationship and that bond needs to be tight, right? And we're not always going to see things eye to eye. And you know, what makes Nathan great is he wants to be great for his teammates. You know, he wants to be perfect, you know, and he holds himself to that standard. And, you know, I always tell him, you don't need to be perfect. You don't need to be perfect. I think one thing as a coach that's, you know, very important when you have a talent like Nathan and a guy that wants to lead and do things the right way for everybody around him, you know, your job is to, you know, number one, you know, take things off his plate, right? Really funnel the information, you know, for him, you know, make his job easier so he can do the great things that he does. I think coaches at times, you know, they give value on, you know, what you teach him, what you give him. Also at this level, it's what can you take away, mm-hmm. right? And what can you take away?
15: Make it easier for him.
14: Yeah, and how do you put him in a position with players around him that are, you know, very talented and build a system around him and are great, you know, elite, you know, playmakers in a physical offensive line.
12: This is Live from Kamloops, presented by BCLC. It's the Moach, Bob Marjanovic, Julio Caravetta, Buck Pierce, Lions head coach, is our guest. Training camp's always an interesting time in terms of player evaluation. How do you balance looking at players, evaluating players, and getting your offense and your veterans ready?
14: Yeah, you know, I think it's just, you know, making yourself available in all facets. You know, I have a great offensive staff that's able to, you know, handle a lot of things on field. So I'm able to roam and look at certain drills, look at, you know, players, have conversations with our scouts and GM and other assistants at different positions. You know, and just learning a little bit about the guys of, you know, how they tick, you know, how do they fit into our team? You know, where do we see those athletic traits and those characteristics? You know, they're going to make us better. It's never easy time in training camp. You know, like I said, it's you know, you're trying to instill a system, a standard and you know, build a team. Also evaluate, you know, those type of pieces. But I think one of the best things you can do as a coach is just, you know, build relationships with the players and some of the new guys.
12: Well, we know you have a quarterback, a few receivers, running backs, DBs. I mean, where are some of the position battles right now as you head into Langford this weekend?
14: Well, you know, I think you know, you mentioned those positions and those type things, and you know, those guys have worked extremely hard to you know, put themselves in a position to earn those spots. I think if you ask all those guys that you mentioned, you know, they would say the same thing. And, you know, I'm here to earn my spot this year and you know, hopefully, you know, help us win. You look at the position battles, you know, we've brought in a lot of talented players and a lot of good people. So the decisions are going to be extremely hard. You know, but that's what you want as a coach. But, you know, you look across the board, you look at guys, you know, pushing, you know, certain veterans, there's talent. Like, it's hard to, you know, specifically say what position group, but, you know, a lot will, you know, be dictated, you know, for some of the newer guys in these next two games for us.
15: You have, shown in the past, and that's obviously something that the players must recognize, is that your willingness, that if you think someone's better, they're better.
14: Yeah.
15: And that you're not one of these guys that's going to say, okay, well, this guy, I'm going to play it safe. If you believe what you believe and you see what you see, and that must be encouraging too for some of the young guys, because they know that that's happened here, right? If you play well and do your job, there is a chance.
14: Yeah. Yeah. You know, I think when you look at, you know, those type of decisions, you know, it's global. It's about the team and how do you make the team better? And that's what it is. You know, we're looking to, you know, start faster and finish when we need to finish and finish in November in Calgary. And that's been the steady message, you know, since the off season. So yeah. I mean, you know, we want competition and you know, we're excited about what we've seen and, you know, hoping to, you know, see some guys step up at Langford.
12: We're talking about the off season. We're going to wrap it up the way we started. You talk about reflection in the off season. Yeah. You know how he reflected, Julio?
15: Yeah, went for like,
12: didn't
15: ran
12: you, a triathlon.
15: No, you didn't you run
12: no,
15: for like you, 4 days or something?
12: No,
15: like that?
12: I had a triathlon. Like, no. We think triathlon is a cheeseburger, fries, and a Coke.
14: Yeah, so, yeah, I know. I, you know, just to decompress a little bit, you know. Yeah, you know what? Obviously, I spend family time and that kind of stuff, but, you know, I wanted to do something that pushed me and, you know, challenged me, not just physically, but mentally. So me and my older brother signed up for an ultra marathon. So that's what it was. So okay. it was a, you know, 50K plus race out in the desert that took us almost 8 hours to finish. And, you know, talk about being sore and, you know, pushing through pain and mentally just, you know, pushing yourself where you, you know, didn't think you could go, right? So did that and then signed up for the Vancouver Marathon just a couple weeks ago and finished that. So, you know, I'm ready to roll.
15: Holy cow.
14: Yeah.
15: You need to, if you want to learn how to decompress when you get to our age, you got to come hang with us.
14: Yeah. Beaches.
15: We'll show you decompression. Yeah.
14: Like Mai Tais, that's awesome. Maybe some margaritas, all that fun stuff.
15: Good for you. Good
14: hey, Buck, thanks for stopping by. Best of luck to the rest of camp. And, of course, we'll be keeping tabs with you throughout the course of the year.
16: Hey, thanks, guys, so much.
14: Big thank you to Lions head coach Buck Pierce for stopping by. 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
14: This is Live from Kamloops, presented by BCLC. It's the Moj, Bob Marjanovic, along with Julio Caravetta. Julio, our next guest is, well, one of the prized acquisition for the BC Lions, middle linebacker Darnell Sankey.
15: Yeah, I mean, he's a difference maker, plain and simple. The guy's been an all-star. He's a beast in the middle of the defense, and to see him in a BC Lions uniform is going to be something else.
14: Well, he stops by right now. Darnell, thanks for taking time out to join us.
26: Hey, I appreciate you having me.
14: So you're finally a Lion. Ryan McMahon
15: has wanted you here for a long time.
14: Like, he told us like when you came back up after your experience down south that, you know, he wanted to get you into BC. They're
12: other people that said, no, we're comfortable the way they are. And the next thing you know, you wind up in Montreal. But finally, you're wearing the Lions colors.
26: Yeah, that's a blessing to be here. I'm just super thankful for organization. You know, Rick's giving me an opportunity to come up here. And, yeah, I was made aware of that, how he was feeling a little while ago, you know. But, yeah, I made the decision to go to Montreal, and I'm here now.
12: How much did that factor into coming into BC, knowing that, hey, this is a guy that wanted me for a long, long time?
26: Yeah. I mean, what really honestly did it was he was the first coach to really
15: to reach out to you?
26: Yeah. Like, I mean, he was the first person to really – ever even hit me up as soon as me and Montreal decided to kind of part ways. So, I mean, it was like almost immediate. So that was something that I really appreciated it. And I knew from ahead of time, you know, through just little birdies that, you know, he had wanted me before. So it was only a plus.
15: I have to ask you this. Were you surprised in Montreal? And the reason I say that, and I'm not just saying this because you're here, but, you know, you've been a dominant middle linebacker in this league for a long time. Like, everybody knows what kind of talent and what you bring to a game. Mm. Not only, you know, the physical part, but the chemistry, the leader that you are. Yeah. Were you surprised, or did you know something was coming in Montreal? Because I find it hard to believe that they're going to make a racial change at middle linebacker and get rid of, I mean, to me, that this doesn't jive.
26: Yeah, there were some things that were happening in the season, actually the season before, that, I don't know, I kind of thought were a little strange. But, I mean, I guess the ultimate decision that they made, I don't even really think about it anymore. I mean, at the time I was surprised, I guess you can say. Yeah. I think anybody was surprised given that, you know, we went to Grey Cups in 3 years.
15: And what you've done, statistically, I mean, it speaks for itself.
26: Yeah, definitely. You know, it was definitely, I guess you could say it was a surprise, but, you know, I did have a feeling something was going on. Yeah, just, I don't know, just maybe it's being a pro.
15: I guess that's one of the things, too, that when you've been around professional football for as long as you have, you understand that that's part of the business, right?
26: Yeah,
15: if you can't dwell on it, right? It's like you say, you're happy that you're here. You got a team that really wanted you. And,
26: yeah, I got a team and a coaching staff that really respects me. Guys around me that really, you know, gather around me and allow me to do my thing and cherish me, you know. And it's just, you know, I'm happy to be here. You know, Montreal, I was, you know, blessed to play there. We won a great cup, 1-2, and had a great stint there. And now I'm here, and I'm happy.
15: What was your initial, like, I guess when you get here, you know, because you've been around football, what was your initial reaction to, like, you know, this team, the chemistry, how you're going to fit in, or was it just a natural fit?
26: Yeah, I would say it was kind of a natural fit. You know, there's nothing that I really did any different coming here. You know, I just came here with the intention on winning. I made every guy know that, you know, that's kind of what my priority is, to win football games, and I'm here to win a cup. So that's why I'm here. That's why they brought me here. They believe that, you know, I can help them do that. So that's why I'm here. No ifs, ands, or buts.
15: And I guess too, when you do look at the situation that you were in as well, where you could go, what you could do, because you could pretty much have gone anywhere.
26: Yeah.
15: You come to a team that, you know, is this close to getting over the hump, right?
26: Yeah.
15: And that play into what you know, coming here?
26: Yeah, definitely. There was a good amount of interest throughout the league, you know, obviously. And I'm, you know, there were some players on the team that reached out to me as well, and kind of just got me to buy in a little bit, you know. And obviously Riggs, the coach and staff, reached out to me. And I just felt like it was very genuine. Felt like it was very genuine, especially being in pro ball. You know, it's going on my 10th year. I feel like, you know, you kind of get a feel for things. And I felt like the way they kind of pitched it to me when I was kind of looking for that couple of days, it was like, hey, like, we're only one piece away.
15: Yeah.
26: This piece is a big piece, but, you know, we believe you have the ability to fill it. And that's to come in and to lead this defense. So I'm just doing my best at that.
12: This is Live from Kamloops, presented by BCLC. I want to get back to that and talk about that leadership, but you're a West Coast guy.
26: West Coast.
12: Right? I mean, Sac State.
26: Yeah.
12: I remember playing against Sac City back in the day. They planted that flag. You were national champs when I was down there.
26: Is that right?
12: I played a little in Stockton at San Joaquin Delta.
26: Yeah.
12: That's where I was at for a year. So, but, I mean, Sac State from San Jose. What's it mean for you to get back on the West Coast?
26: Man, it's just amazing. You know, closer to my family, first and foremost. You know, it's a 2-hour flight. here for them to come see me in Montreal.
14: Three connections.
15: Are they driving up to see you now? Or will they fly?
26: Some of my close friends are going to fly. I actually met my lady in Montreal, so that's another blessing, I guess, that I took from there. So she'll be out here with me. But yeah, it's good to be back home. You know, I feel like I'm at home. I don't feel too far away. They're a flight away. It's nice.
14: How important is that for you?
26: It's great, you know, especially, you know, I'm 31 years old now, so, you know, I mean, everybody has a expiration date in this game. And it's just, you know, to be able to come back to the West Coast for however many years I want to play left, is just great. You know, I plan to stay here. I mean, I don't plan to leave. So if Riggs wants the same, then great.
14: Fantastic. This is Live from Kamloops, presented by BCLC. It's the Moj. Bob Marjanovic, along with Julio Caraveto. Lions middle linebacker Darnell Sankey is our guest. You know, you talk about leadership, right? I mean, you're a new player on this team. How do you come into this situation? You come in and just be you and start, yeah, you know, doing your thing? Or do you kind of get to know the lay of the land a little bit before you start being you?
26: Yeah, I think it's a slippery slope. You know, I think it's a slippery slope. You don't want to come in to a new organization and try to just be that guy right away. You know, that's not necessarily what you want to do. But at the same time, I mean, I'm not going to change who I am. That's why they brought me here.
14: Yeah.
26: So I think just with that, I think it maybe comes a little natural to me. And I think guys kind of respect that and respect maybe what I've done in this league and my career. And respect that I've led winning organizations and winning defenses. So it's hard to, like, you know, I'm always going to give players respect and I'm always going to demand respect too, though. So, and I think the guys here have no issue with that. I think they know why I'm here.
14: You know, I've talked to a lot of athletes over the years and they talk about going to new teams and they say that one of the first things they have to do is prove themselves to their new teammates. Yeah, you might have been Darnell Sankey in Montreal, but you're a Lion now.
26: Yep.
14: And, like, you got to show these guys what you're about by the way you conduct yourself, the way you practice, the way you play, all of those things. Do you feel like you're kind of going through that stage now?
26: Yeah. I mean, that's what training camp is, too, especially coming into a completely new defense. It's completely different from Coach Thorpe's defense. I mean, it's not even in any
15: really?
26: Way.
15: Really? That much way. Different, huh?
26: Yeah, it's totally different. So it's like, I think just coming there and kind of almost like starting over in a sense, you know, it's like you kind of, you know, the best tool you have as a Mike linebacker is confidence, you know, and confidence is gained through knowledge of the system as well. Obviously pass play. Yeah. I know I can play, but I got to know I can be able to command these, what I need from these guys first. So it's like, you know, some of the veterans are helping me out. I don't really think I have to necessarily prove myself. I just think that I just have to do what I do. You know, I don't really want to overthink it or, you know, as of right now, you know, I'm new in the system. It's just, you know, getting my body right, getting my mind right, and, just getting the playbook down to the best I can.
14: Or are you reacting?
26: I'm reacting now. Okay. When I first got here, I was thinking. it took me a couple days. Yeah, it took me a couple days, you know, but I would like to say I'm reacting more now. So.
15: And that's a natural progression, right?
26: Yeah.
15: It's just new terminology. Like you say, it's if two different concepts defensively and what you've been used to, it just takes a little bit of time. I want to get your, what was your initial reaction to, like, you know, you've been around great defense, you know, you've been a part of great defense. What do you like about this defense so far?
26: Yeah, this defense is, I feel like the guys here are, it's like everybody's in competition. You know, I think that's a good thing. And you know, everybody's in competition. Who can get to the ball first? Who can make that big play? Who can make that big hit? You know, who's going to be the dog today? And I think healthy competition is great. You know, I think it's great. And I think I see one of the, if not the best D-line in the league. And it's like, us on the back end, we just got to make sure that we allow them boys to go eat too.
15: And how much of a difference does that make in this league?
26: Yeah.
15: When you've got five offensive linemen being preoccupied with four defensive linemen and then your ability to kind of move from sideline to sideline.
26: Yeah, it's great. You know, I got them interior boys and I know them interior gaps going to be plugged and I don't have to worry about it. I just go play ball and react.
14: Have you seen a louder player than Tavai?
26: I'm sorry?
14: Have you ever heard of him?
26: He's a character, man. He's a character, but that's what makes him Tavai.
14: You know, the crazy thing is you first look at him and he looks like an unkept pet. Jersey's tucked out. He's got the flow going.
26: Yeah.
14: Like, this guy's a player. And then you watch him play and you're like, oh my God.
26: Yeah. And I think that's kind of what makes him him. You know, like I don't know how to explain it. You want to be you. So it's a
15: vibe. You don't want to force yourself to be somebody.
26: Yeah. I always tell young guys that too. You know, like some guys are naturally louder. Some guys are a little bit more reserved. Some guys don't really do as much talking. You know, I played with plenty of guys in my career who I've really never heard them talking. They'd go out there and
15: smash you.
26: Just beat people up. You know, all stars. And then I met the other guys who are very loud, you know, vibrant, doing the same thing.
14: Well, I'll tell you, as we wrap things up, I'll tell you a story. So we went down to Radio Row at the Super Bowl 1 year and we interviewed Troy Polamalu. Mm. And Polamalu came by and he was so quiet.
26: Yeah.
14: He was like, well, you know, we had a really good year this year. And like soft-spoken.
15: And just the guy's killing people
14: quiet.
15: On the field.
26: And just taking people's head off.
14: Like, exactly. And like, you know, and then he's just one of those guys that flips a switch when he gets on the field, right? So then we interviewed Jerome Bettis a short while after.
26: Yeah.
14: And Matt Baker was there. He remembers this. He's nodding his head over there. And I said, so, look, we just talked to Polamalu. And he's, like, super quiet. I get, like, he goes, if the Troy Polamalu that you talked to came and wanted to take my daughter out, I'd say, I'd give it my blessings. I say, no problem.
26: Yeah.
14: If the Troy Polamalu that plays in the NFL that on Sundays showed up to take my daughter out, I'd go get a shotgun. Right? I mean, but it's amazing how some guys can just flip that switch.
26: Yeah. Another guy who does that is Eric Berry. I play with Eric Berry. He reminds me a lot of him the same way.
14: You kind of remind me of one of those guys flip the switch because you're very cerebral now, soft spoken. You go out there and it's just like you go savage, right?
26: Yeah, once that paint comes on and the visor comes on, it's a different game.
14: Different That's thing.
26: Awesome. You know, I don't like to live in that mode. You know,
14: I might wind up in jail.
26: You won't see me again, so, you know, but yeah, it's, you know, I'm happy, I'm grateful.
14: Well,
26: so.
14: Darnell, we're happy and grateful that you're here. We're really looking forward to seeing what you can do in terms of leading this defense to another level this year. And
26: it
14: should be a special year, so thanks for stopping by.
26: Hey, thanks, guys. Darnell. Yes, sir, I appreciate you. Let's get it going.
14: Big thank you to BC Lions middle linebacker Darnell Sankey. Looking forward to watching him patrol the middle of the field for the Lions defense. This segment of Live from Kamloops is brought to you by Tourism Kamloops. 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More space, better pace. That is Kamloops. All right, quick break. But before we get to break, got to tell you, coming up in the final segment of tonight's show, Lions running back James Butler. We will talk to him about how exciting this offense is going to be this year. You're listening to Live from Kamloops, the BC Lions Training Camp Show presented by BCLC.
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4: Now this update from the Canadian Press. The Embassy of China in Canada says Conservative MP Michael Chong crossed a red line by visiting Taiwan this week. Chong said Canada does not take direction from foreign governments on where MPs can travel and described Taiwan as a democracy facing authoritarian threats. QP Local 2 and the Toronto Transit Commission have reached a tentative labor agreement covering about 700 workers. The deal was reached after an extended deadline for possible strike or lockout action passed over the weekend without a disruption. Environment Canada has issued a yellow heat warning for a stretch of Ontario that includes the Greater Toronto area. The agency says temperatures were expected to soar Monday afternoon through Tuesday night, with daytime highs near 30 degrees Celsius. And newly released documents show Andy Fillmore met with an Uber lobbyist one day before delaying a council vote on stricter oversight for ride-hailing drivers. The proposed bylaw changes would have required ride-hailing drivers to submit background checks directly to the municipality, similar to taxi and limo drivers. From the Canadian Press, I'm David Augustine.
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12: This is live from Kamloops, presented by BCLC. Julio Caravetta, our next guest, is a guy who's been around for a few years now and is a key part of this offense, running back James Butler.
15: Well, I mean, I think Buck Pierce's offense has shown that they want to be able to run the football. That's first the first priority, and James had an outstanding year, and I would imagine that Xander Horvath with another year is going to complement him very, very well.
12: Well, joining us now from our broadcast location here at Thompson Rivers University is Lions running back James Butler. James, thanks for stopping by.
16: Thank you. Thanks for having me.
12: Nice to see you again. Now, well, Julio's at home eating cheeseburgers, watching, you know, football, soccer, or hockey, watching his beloved Leafs lose. Mm-hmm. You and I, we're training.
16: We're grinding. We're getting after
12: it. At the Metrotown Physio in Burnaby, you and I, you know, you're working out there doing a lot of work. I'm there rehabbing my knee. Julio's like plowing down
15: his
12: cheeseburger.
15: You have to be there. It's not because you want to be. You have to be. There's a difference.
12: Butler's an inspiration. We inspire one another. Like, you know, I'm on that sled and I'm pushing and he's grinding me, pushing me for another rep. I'm pushing him for another rep.
16: Yeah.
12: Right? We're brothers in arms.
16: 100%.
12: Right?
15: Let me tell you, next offseason, you ain't going to see him in there.
12: Talk a little bit about camp. How's it gone for you thus far?
16: Yeah, it's been a pretty good camp. Happy, staying healthy, trying to continue that trend. It's definitely been a grind, but I feel like I can play a lot faster. I feel like as an offense, we can play a lot faster. Last year, we're all kind of learning the playbook. This year, it's, you know, a lot of the same playbooks with some new kinks. So it's nice to be able to go fast and not thinking so much as we're going.
12: How excited are you with the offense? And I say that in talking to Buck before camp started. He said, we're installing the offense. Install is going to be the package that you ran against Saskatchewan. Mm-hmm. And obviously, that is night and day difference from where you were this time last year, trying to learn the offense, trying to learn the verbiage. You know, Buck's learning what you guys can and can't do. Mm-hmm. I basically say you've gone from a 100-level class to now working in a grad class. And, I mean, you're working on those little details and different spins. I imagine you got to be pretty excited about what you're doing.
16: Yeah, I'm super excited. I feel like last year, like I said, I was doing a lot of thinking and trying to learn the terminage. But now it's kind of like it's a little bit of a muscle memory now. Because even like last year, I feel like I was kind of learning the way Buck wanted to run the ball. And I was kind of doing it his way, but also like my own way, just because I was still learning. I feel like this year, it's a lot more, like you said, it's like a graduate class. Like, I can be more patient. I can, you know, wait for those blocks to set up because I know how they're coming. And as far as last year, I was just kind of, like, learning on the fly.
15: Did you spend the offseason in BC?
16: Yeah, I did.
15: You did. That's a first, right? Because you normally, I remember, yeah, you go back to Chicago because I remember seeing you on Instagram or whatever about busting up that ice the ice tub on your deck with a hammer.
16: Yeah.
15: So, getting in the ice tub. So you stayed here. How much has that helped you? Because I know there's quite a contingent of guys that stay here, work out here. The starting quarterback is here. Mm-hmm. The coach is here. I guess that must, you know, be really good for you.
16: Yeah, yes, sir. This is my first offseason staying in Canada all year round. It was nice. My lady's from Canada, so we both didn't want to do the long distance, so we just said, you know, BC, she's from Toronto, but we both just decided to stay in BC, and it was super nice. But, cause I felt like I got to work out with Nate, I got to work out with Hatch, I got to work out with Justin, Katoy, you know, Sione, Tebow was there for a little bit, Mike. So it was just nice to catch, cause like, I feel like when I'm home, I'll just find any college quarterback to throw me, you know, some pass routes. But, you know, with Nate,
15: It's specific routes.
16: It's the terms we're using, and it might even be some routes I won't ever run. But it's nice to be able to see Hatch run them, and I can learn from those routes and can take some of the routes that they run and incorporate them in my routes. And then obviously catching a ball from a college quarterback and catching a ball from Nate is completely different. You know what I'm saying? So I felt like I've even got better hands this coming off season because I was able to catch all the passes from Nate this off season, and Tanner Kerr got me right too this off season because I've been with my same trainer since like the eighth grade. Like, he's like pretty much like a family, pretty much part of my family now. But this is my first offseason not working with him and just working with Tanner, which was nice too because I really take my offseason program very seriously. So I was glad that I could work out with Tanner, work out with Nate Hatch, and it was good. I really like being out here. I feel like it definitely helped my development, and I can even feel it in camp. I feel like my hands are the best I've had in a while because I feel like last year they weren't as good as a couple drop passes, but I feel like I've definitely worked on my hands and it's gotten better.
15: You I've heard you talk, you know, during training camp about the running back room and how much you like the room, and obviously Xander Horvath and you last year and the way that, you know, that you guys were both used.
16: Yeah.
15: And I was super impressed with the answer in the sense that, you know, a lot of guys think if you haven't been in the league, you look at a running back, another running back, and say it's competition. But the way you talked about it was, hey, it's only going to make us better.
16: 100%.
15: And you know, even yourself, because you understand, I think a lot of the rookies and young players that come into this league, they don't understand the length of the season and how it can, and especially at running back, already you're taking probably way more hits than most guys.
16: For sure.
15: So having somebody that you can spell off and go in there, it's obviously going to be a benefit for you throughout this entire season.
16: Yeah, exactly. And I feel like whenever we get a chance to talk about Z, I get excited because I feel like nobody's more excited to see Xander play than me. Like, he helps me more than people may know because Xander is one of the smartest players I've actually been around. Like, he knows the offense ins and out. He knows what the receivers got, the O-line has. And then also, he's a great running back. You know what I'm saying? He can do anything. He can play fullback. He can play wide receiver. He can play running back. You know, he's huge.
15: Tight end.
16: Yeah, he can play tight end. You know what I'm saying? So, like, it's like no one gets more happy because, like you said, it's a lot of games. It's a long season. Like, obviously, everyone wants to play all 18 games, but it's a tough, especially at the running back position, the amount of hits we take. And I just feel like with me and Xander in the game, you can't key on any one of us because, as you can see, Xander could take it 85 yards if he wants to, too. You know what I'm saying? So it's just like, it's nice to be able to have both of us in there.
12: This is live from Kamloops, presented by BCLC. It's the Moj, Bob Marjanovic, along with Julio Caravetta, James Butler, Lions running back, is our guest. You know, it kind of reminds me of Mackie as well. When Mackie was here, when you lose a guy like that and you have to replace him, that versatility, and you talk about it with Xander, when you take a player like that out of your lineup, you lose a lot of deception because you're always substituting personnel packages.
16: Exactly.
12: Where you have a guy like Xander in the lineup, well, now you don't have to put in a tight end. You just slide Xander into a tight end.
16: 100%.
12: You know what I mean? You can have different looks to your offense with the same personnel in them, and that's a huge plus for you.
16: Yeah, exactly. I feel like you said, like the more athletes we can have on the field and personnel packages, the better. Like I said, we can run two back. I can go out to receiver. Xander can play running back. Xander can go out to receiver. I can play running back. Xander can block, or I can block. You know what I'm saying? You can run screens. I can run screens. So it's just like you can really mix and match. And I feel like it makes harder for defense to key on who is even the running back in a certain play.
15: You know, you said something about Xander that I think is interesting too, because I want to get your perspective, because you talk about how smart he is and how much he realizes routes, who's running, doing what. it's really interesting, and I'm sure for you who's been around the league, to see the difference between a player who now comes into his second year in the CFL and how much more he's learned, how much more comfortable. And you talked about last year being in this offense about understanding how Buck wants you to run the ball, where he wants you to do. And you can imagine for a rookie being in this league and never seeing it before, the adjustment that it is. So when you see a guy come back for his second year and you see that development, that's also, you know, going to be a huge plus for you guys as well, because he's going to be that much more comfortable running in this league and understanding it.
16: 100%. I feel like every like CFL rookie, once they get a decent amount or a lot of playing time in their first season, it's great, because usually by that second season and when they take that second leap, because that was me, because I remember my first year I had like a very average, you know, each season here I think I had like 400 yards, 3 touchdowns, and then the next year that's when I had 1,000 yards, you know what I'm saying? So it's just like, it's learning the intricacies of the CFL, it's a different game, and I just think like having those in-game reps helps so much, and it's phenomenal.
6: Following up on that, you talk about Xander, but you also have other pieces on that offense, guys like Jermaine Jackson, guys like Seven McGee entering their second year. They'll probably play more prominent roles for you as well.
16: Exactly. You know, and guys like I said, like guys like that also, you know, stepping up and having great camps. So I'm excited for – I love seeing guys come into their second year, because I know – When I came into my second year, that's when I kind of came into my own. I gained that confidence. Your first year, you're kind of wide-eyed, just out there, like, just doing your thing. Like, it's all just based on, like, your pure athleticism. But once you start, can use your athleticism and, you know, the game, like, I feel like you can take advantage.
15: And there's no thinking. You're just reacting.
6: We touched on this earlier, talking about year two with this offense. What's the ceiling?
16: There is no ceiling. The sky's the limit. I feel like it's as good as we want to be. Like, we just gotta continue to stay healthy, continue to get better. We definitely, like Buck has been saying all camp, we haven't arrived. You know what I'm saying? We can't live off the high of last year. We were great last year, but to this year is a new year. We're gonna take a new life. So we just gotta continue to get better every day and keep taking the steps.
15: That's awesome. I mean, like looking statistically at the offense and what they did, as you said, to you know, you got over 8 yards an offensive play.
16: Yeah.
15: You mean, look at all the key offensive statistics. You know, you're at the top of everything, and it's kind of scary to think when you bring back everybody, and you know that what is the ceiling?
16: Exactly.
15: You know, it's pretty exciting, and you know, I don't have to tell you this. You know, in this league, I mean, if you got a quarterback like this, you're gonna have a chance every single week,
16: exactly.
15: Right?
16: Exactly.
6: You know, the one thing about this team, and I think it's just the expectations of it. Say 2-3 years ago, when you guys went in a playoff game, there was a hope of winning a playoff game.
16: Mm-hmm.
6: Last year, it felt like you expected to win the playoff game. Would you agree with that? And
16: 100%.
6: Just, you know, team is at mentally and
16: I just
6: culturally?
16: Feel like we're very – it's a very great group. I feel like it's a very great group of guys, and I feel like it's a group of guys that want to play for each other and that we love playing for each other. And we know that anybody on any given day on the offense, because you can name any player on this offense, they can have a great game. Katoy, Justin, Hatch, Nate, you know what I'm saying? Seven, JJ, you know, it's Stanley, you know what I'm saying? So it's like any guy on the offense can have a great game. So we just know, like, who's it going to be? We're all fighting to be the guy to make the first play. You know what I'm saying? We're all, who's going to be the first one to get in the end zone? Like, we're like, it's because we're pushing each other to be the best version of ourselves. And obviously, when you got a quarterback and a leader like Nate, you want to go and play great for him, because you know he's great and you know he's prepared. So it's just like, it's exciting. Like, we love being out there with each other. We love competing against guys. And
15: I think that's one of the things too, though, James. I think you hit on a great point, is that when you have a quarterback that understands the game the way that Nathan does, when you have the weapons that you have, as you said, there are a number of guys that can hurt you, because defensively, if you're going to, we're going to take Hatch away, we're going to go McInnes. If you're going to take those two guys away, we can use James underneath, or we can run the ball, or we can do this, we can do that. Because you know that if you do your job and you're open, he's going to find you.
16: Exactly.
15: Right? He's not the kind of guy that says, I'm zeroing in on this guy. That's
16: 100%.
15: It. He's doing what the defense is giving you.
16: Exactly. And if the defense is taking everything, he's going to take off.
15: Yeah.
16: You know what I'm saying? So it's like,
15: You can hurt a defense in a lot of different ways, and
16: 100%.
15: That's exciting.
6: Well, buddy, we're going to let you run. We appreciate you stopping by. Best of luck in the rest of camp.
16: Thank you.
6: We will be calling your number, I imagine, a few times this year.
16: Yeah, I appreciate it.
15: Looking forward to it, James.
16: Yes, sir. Thank you.
6: Great stuff with Lions running back James Butler. This segment of Live from Kamloops was brought to you by Anducci's. Anducci's sauces are expertly crafted and freshly prepared, and now you can enjoy them in your own kitchen. 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And we wrap up our first show tonight, Julio Caravetta, live from Kamloops, presented by BCLC, talking to some main parts of this BC Lions team, head coach Buck Pierce, middle linebacker Darnell Sankey, and running back James Butler. But the big thing is, all of them, the common theme, a lot of excitement.
15: Yeah, absolutely. And, you know, the one thing what stood out to me, too, is we talk a lot about offense, but I'm sure you and I both come from the same place as far as this team and looking forward to this year was about defense and how were they going to get better, because offensively we know what they're capable of. They were at the top of pretty much every category offensively, with a lot of pieces coming back. But I think for us, the defense was going to be something that needed to take another step. And Darnell Sankey is a guy that, for me, I mean, that's a huge signing. I like Mike Alway. Don't get me wrong. I think he's a guy that gets, you know, unjustly kind of wrapped in something. But Darnell Sankey is a guy that brings a lot of different elements to the game. And I think he is going to be an absolute perfect fit, as well as Casey Sales, for the middle of that defense.
6: So much to get into, but we only have about 15 seconds left. But we do have the rest of the week to get into it. So great stuff as usual, Julio. That's a wrap for us tonight. Again, a big thank you to our home away from home for over a decade now here in Kamloops. That's the Coast Kamloops Hotel and Conference Center. Thanks so much for stopping by. Much more coming up tomorrow night from Kamloops. McDonald's.

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6: From the National Newsroom of the Canadian Press, I'm Naira Ahmed. A dozen Canadians were among the 500 activists detained by Israel on Monday while on a Gaza-bound flotilla aiming to break Israel's naval blockade of the Palestinian territory. The Israeli military boarded the boats wearing tactical gear in broad daylight, unlike previous interceptions, which mostly took place under the cover of night in international waters. Hamas has condemned Israel's latest attack on the flotilla, calling on the international community to pressure Israel to end its blockade, which has been in place for almost 20 years. The latest action comes just weeks after Israeli forces intercepted about 20 boats from the flotilla near a southern Greek island and detained 175 activists, including two Canadians. Global Affairs Canada knows of the latest interception and has yet to comment. The U.S. has put countervailing duties on fresh mushrooms grown in Canada following a U.S. Department of Commerce investigation, which the Canadian industry has called deeply flawed. Canadian Press reporter Lisa Laporte.
7: The change posted in the Federal Register Monday will slap most fresh mushrooms with tariffs of 2.84%. Separate anti-dumping duties are expected to be added later this month. The preliminary commerce investigation says Canadian mushroom producers received unfair government subsidies.
6: Last week, Mushrooms Canada's CEO said Canadian growers haven't engaged in unfair trade practices and producers are not receiving special treatment, noting the North American mushroom industry is deeply integrated. The RCMP say a glider has crashed in northern Alberta, killing the lone pilot on board.
8: Corporal Matthew Howell says police responded to the crash in Lamont County, northeast of Edmonton, shortly after 3 p.m. local time on Monday. He says one person was declared dead at the scene. Police are not releasing details about the pilot because Howell says next of kin had not yet been notified. The Transportation Safety Board of Canada says in a statement that the accident involved a privately registered Schleicher ASW-20. The TSB says it is deploying a team of investigators. David Augustine, The Canadian Press.
6: And the Canadian researcher who helped spearhead the creation of the Special Olympics has died at age 96.
9: In a social media post, Special Olympics Canada says Frank Hayden passed away on Saturday and is survived by 4 children, 7 grandchildren, and 5 great-grandchildren. Raised in St. Catharines, Ontario, Hayden's research in the 1960s revealed that exercise would be beneficial for people with intellectual disabilities. That contributed to the creation of the Special Olympics by Eunice Kennedy Shriver in July of 1968. Special Olympics provides athletic training and competition for millions of athletes with intellectual disabilities in more than 170 countries. Hayden was a member of Canada's Sports Hall of Fame and appointed a Companion of the Order of Canada. Don Mitchell, The Canadian Press.
6: This is The Canadian Press. In sports, Alec Newhook's goal in overtime lifted the visiting Montreal Canadiens to a 3-2 Game 7 victory over the Buffalo Sabres in their second-round NHL playoff series. The Canadiens advance to the Eastern Conference Final, where they will face the well-rested Carolina Hurricanes starting on Thursday. Meantime, Rebecca Leslie scored with 56 seconds left in regulation time to give the Ottawa Charge a 2-1 win over the visiting Montreal Victoire in the Professional Women's Hockey League's Walter Cup Final. Game 4 is on Wednesday. The visiting San Antonio Spurs open the NBA's Best of 7 Western Conference Finals with a 122-115 win in double overtime against the defending champion Oklahoma City Thunder. Game 2 is on Wednesday. And the New York Yankees survived a shaky performance to edge the visiting Toronto Blue Jays 7-6 as they opened a 4-game homestand against their AL East rivals. From the Canadian Press, I'm Naira Ahmed.
0: Elon Musk's lawsuit against OpenAI and Sam Altman is being tossed. A California jury found that Musk waited too long to file the lawsuit. Musk had accused Altman of going back on a promise to keep OpenAI a nonprofit and that $38 million he donated was misused for commercial purposes. Altman claims he made no such promise. The jury reached the verdict less than 2 hours after starting deliberations. Amazon is being sued again. Monica Nelson reports.
10: A new class action lawsuit says Amazon charged customers extra money because of tariffs, then never gave that money back when those tariffs were ruled illegal. The lawsuit claims shoppers paid higher prices on everyday items and Amazon kept the extra cash instead of refunding it. Customers are now asking the court to make Amazon pay them back, plus interest. Amazon has not responded yet.
0: And X is introducing new limits for unverified accounts. The social media platform will now restrict unverified users to 50 original posts and 200 replies per day. Tech Report. I'm at Mattinson.
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14: Good morning. Welcome to the program. Adam Sterling with you once again on CFAX 1070. This is Wednesday, April 15th of the year 2026. Lots to talk about on the show today, as always, including the latest in the largest municipality on Southern Vancouver Island, Saanich. I know, right? You're disappointed. You were hoping that we'd spend another hour and a half talking about the Strait of Hormuz. I'm just kidding. Very serious. We are still continuing to follow both national and international stories, but we are coming into election season and the contenders are revealing themselves. There was a press release that went out overnight. There's currently a story in the Times columnist right now outlining the first member of Saanich Council to announce she is vying for the mayor's chair. Headline. I'll give Andrew Duffy the credit here, published 36 minutes ago on the Times columnist website. It says three-term councillor first to announce for Saanich mayor. Says three-term councillor Karen Harper says she intends to vie for the mayor's seat being vacated by Dean Murdoch. Says at least one veteran Saanich councillor plans to run for mayor in this fall's municipal election. It reminds us that Murdoch said in February he would not seek re-election to spend more time with his family. For those of you who don't know the background, he's been open about it. His wife has some significant health problems, and he told the public that he believed that she had turned the corner in her battle with cancer, but it's been very difficult for him to spend as much time as he has spent away from his family, doing his best to attend to the substantial duties that come with carrying the heavy burden of being the mayor of a municipality like Saanich. Number of controversial things, of course, erupting in the meantime. And quite frankly, I think that he's given a lot to that community. It shows that he's given a lot to that community. And I know that a lot of the policy positions that the new current Saanich Council has had to take over the years, try to balance the demands by the province to produce more housing with what is undeniably an extremely strong and deep sentiment in the community to preserve Saanich the way that it is with respect to its natural spaces. Only about half of Saanich is farmland. Yes, there are heavily dense areas in it, but there are also low-density rural areas. Saanich is more than 100 square kilometers in size. That's five times the size of the city of Victoria, more than twice the size of Langford. Those are the other two most populous municipalities on Southern Vancouver Island. And balancing those interests has proven to be very difficult at the best of times. So it'll be interesting to see what sort of issues are on offer for the electorate this fall, because it's like I honestly don't know what municipal councils are supposed to be anymore, because the BCNDP government essentially took away their single most important area of autonomy, and that was having local municipal councils determine land use. Now, the reason the NDP did that is because housing wasn't getting built fast enough. Saanich, of course, was among the first municipalities that were put on the mandatory target list for the province. Saanich is producing far more housing now than it has historically, but it's still nowhere near the other top two contenders in terms of, well, Langford, I called it the Mach 5 jet. Langford was the experimental economic engine that went faster than any other municipality in South Vancouver Island. Did that have costs? Yeah, it had costs. It had costs with traffic. It had costs with noise. It had costs with dusts. It had costs with, in terms of construction, causing a nuisance to nearby neighbors. And sure enough, residents came out in droves in 2022 and caused probably the biggest and most significant political upset in the history of the Capital Regional District when Stu Young was defeated by a guy who, and I'm not trying to be mean when I say this, but a guy who appears to have no idea what he was doing when he actually got elected and as mayor. And we have watched slowly but surely try to learn the ropes over the past few years. Who is running again? Scott Goodmanson is his name. He lives in Saanich and he, I guess, commutes into Langford most days or every day. I don't exactly know how that works. So when we look at the issue of housing and when we look at the issues of residents, I know that the term NIMBY gets thrown around sometimes. You can use that term if you want. I don't mean to be offensive here. But councils have existed so that residents could show up to protect or to advance what they felt was a private interest or a collective community interest in land use issues. That is why municipal halls are municipal halls in the way that we understand them. And the NDP has essentially changed that. And so now we have a situation where we have to ask ourselves, what is the point of running for municipal council? How much latitude does really exist in between what the province is requiring of municipalities and what the electorate wants municipalities to do? The reason that Saanich governments, municipally speaking, have carried out what was traditionally a low development, pro-environmental conservation, pro-ecological stewardship agenda is because that's what voters in Saanich showed up in droves to support election after election after election. Now that that is no longer on the table and more housing will be coming either way, I don't know what politicians will want to try to sell to voters. And I don't know that voters will be able to cast ballots and make them feel good, that make them feel that they're actually being heard and represented, because Saanich right now, I think it was something like 800 net new units of housing in the first 2 years of the province's mandatory target system. Victoria, meanwhile, has produced, I think it's 2,400 or something akin to that over the same amount of time. And Victoria has fewer people and it's one-fifth the size in terms of its surface area. Saanich is not producing a pile of housing relative to its size. And yet, the relative change versus what it had been doing in the past has been so large that it's brought out concerned citizens in droves that are worried about losing what they feel is the character of their community. And that's the sort of thing that will cause people to show up, to knock on doors, to volunteer for candidates, and to go out and cast votes this October. So I'm not really sure what's going to happen, other than Saanich will have a new mayor. It's one of five municipalities where the mayors just aren't running again this year. Karen Harper is the first member of Saanich Council to announce that she will be vying for that seat. Will she have any other challenges from the council table? I expect she will. Not going to say any names at this point, but there's at least one or two that I'm watching right now. And I honestly don't know how this campaign's going to go, because the single most important reason that municipal councils are supposed to exist, what their lane actually is, deciding what sorts of buildings can be built, where and why and how, has largely been taken away from them by the province. And all that remains is either maneuvering within that latitude that the province allows or creating other reasons. And we've seen that as well with arts funding in Victoria Council, with appeals to all sorts of different things that we're seeing at the Victoria Council. I know, right? Like, Cara Donna was doing something on AI videos the other day. I've also seen him talk about arts funding and theater funding and whatnot. But absent that ability to facilitate the construction of new housing, to govern land use issues, why do these councils even exist? And that's a question that we haven't fully answered yet, because the provincial regulatory changes were so recent. So it'll be fascinating to watch this race unfold. I don't think anybody can predict how things are going to go right now, because so much is changing. We're expecting the candidates to already be out in public making names for themselves if they haven't already. But the first for the largest municipality is Karen Harper vying for the seat of mayor. We'll, of course, watch her and everybody else very closely. I do actually have some Saanich clips from last night. South Island Prosperity Partnership. I don't know what the hell happened. Colin Plant said last night at the table, Councillor Plant, said that he felt like it came out of the blue, that suddenly all these people were lining up at the mic, raising concerns with the South Island Prosperity Partnership, how much money was being spent on it, as well as others. Councillor Natalie Chambers emphasized a number of times, perhaps somewhat awkwardly, that she had no idea that those people were going to show up and say that, which was an interesting thing to say, because I didn't hear anybody insinuate or accuse her of knowing differently. But she backed down after spending some time at 3 in the morning with some frogs, apparently. Like, actually, at 3 in the morning with some frogs. How did that go? We'll play clips after this.
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5: Counselor Natalie Chambers last night, second thoughts, was it, on the South Island Prosperity Partnership membership that Saanich is set to renew for another 3 years?
6: Counselor Chambers.
7: Thank you very much, Mr. Mayor. I had a nice time 3 a.m. In the morning on my pond with the frogs last night, and I had a lot of time to think about this. And I am very competitive, and I wanted us to have the lowest budget in the CRD, and I'm very proud of our budget, and I'm very proud of staff's work. And
5: All right, a couple of things there for context that you need, because it sounds odd if you just take that all out of context. Somebody saying that they were up until 3 a.m. with the frogs in the pond thinking about this. Saanich Council went very, very late, not last night, but the night before. I was watching it well after midnight as they were going back and forth. The meeting recording that I have is, I think, 6.5 hours long, just to give you a sense of how long they were all in session for. And at that point, they had decided to push forward an issue that somewhat out of the blue was brought up by any number of members of the public. And they actually had the representative from the South Island Prosperity Partnership showed up at Saanich Council the next night in public participation, just to sort of communicate the organization's view. But the rough sketch of it was, this organization is going to cost about $200,000 a year from Saanich for the next 3 years to stay a partner in. It's an economic development organization, which essentially is a convening organization, and you can call it a lobbying group, but others would say that that cheapens what it does. I think that might be unfair to lobbying in general, because lobbyists are usually really good at communicating the value that they bring to any given situation. They're, in fact, communicating a prospect better than a client can is often what lobbyists are paid well to do. In this case, though, it had to do with fiscal responsibility and whether or not Saanich really was getting the highest productive use for its taxpayers. I'm just going to go through a little montage of the various members of the public who raised a number of key themes. The cost, whether or not it would influence, and this is curious to me, whether or not it would influence Saanich's development going forward, because we've already seen concerns raised about the membership with the Urban Development Institute. Sasha Isard called into the show yesterday and told us that Colwood recently became and stopped being the last municipality to maintain its ongoing membership with the Urban Development Institute. Absent the Urban Development Institute to point at and imply that it's influencing too much housing, which is a key municipal issue in Saanich, I'm hoping that nobody's trying to pivot to find something else to blame, and that the South Island Prosperity Partnership finds itself in those crosshairs, because that's not what the South Island Prosperity Partnership does, to be clear. It's more so for overall economic development in terms of usually clean environmental type initiatives that especially involve partnership with First Nations, the sort of thing that like a bright, shining, utopian, future, progressive politician just loves to no end. Those are the sorts of initiatives that we ordinarily would expect to be championed by the South Island Prosperity Partnership, not a pro-developer industry sort of thing necessarily. And yet I heard notes of that in the public participation remarks that were made by a number of people earlier this week. So it sounds a little bit like this.
8: Yeah, Jan Ellison, Saanich. Item E2, please. I disagree with renewing the membership in the South Island Prosperity Partnership. According to the staff report, membership would cost the district a total of $624,835 for the 3 years. That's a lot of taxpayer money. Is their service worth that much? What do we actually get out of it? I did a little reading. Their website says they work with municipal partners by catalyzing actions to solve regional economic challenges and pursue pathways to prosperity.
5: They're really good at using that sort of language, but it was person after person after person going out to the South Island Prosperity Partnership. The next person did as well, talking about...
6: SIP's membership includes an international lobby for many of the biggest fossil fuel companies in North America, if not the world, known as the Pacific Northwest Economic Region.
5: I'm not sure I would agree with that characterization, but Mr. Izard is free to form his political opinions as he does. And of course, as a citizen, he has every right to raise those concerns. I would have scoffed at the idea of convincing all the municipalities to end their memberships with the Urban Development Institute barely a few years ago. And yet at this point, apparently none no longer have them. So I'm certainly not going to rule out those concerns being raised as some sort of a political issue going forward. Medi was there as well, again echoing the concerns that we heard.
6: Dollars, with nothing this clear or certain this. To be achieved by it. A proper cost/benefit analysis is required, including a discussion of what SIP has achieved, having received so many hundreds of thousands of dollars from municipalities, including over $1 million from Saanich.
5: So, and essentially the answer to that is the South Island Prosperity Partnership often points to good things happening in the community, investments being made, businesses locating here, higher levels of government providing funding, and then takes credit for that good thing happening, while at the same time, the causal nature, or the but for the existence of SIP, would that have happened anyway, is often something that is less clear.
9: It's about $1.60 a head. And that works out to a little over $200,000 for Saanich over the three-year term. Three times 200 is a little over $600,000.
5: Person after person after person lined up at the microphone to raise concerns about Saanich's membership going on.
10: And we must scrutinize every discretionary dollar. SIPP is not a core service, and it's expensive outsourced lobby group that doesn't serve the best interests of Saanich. Saanich is looking to provide relief for taxpayers.
5: So anyway, they ended up not deciding anything earlier this week when those issues initially came up. Instead, they referred the matter to the next day, asking their staff to put together some information. That happened. So last night, the issue gets revisited. And I think it's fair to say that there were some members of council at the table who felt somewhat bewildered at the uniform public opposition that they had seen taking place the day before. Councillor Plant telling his colleagues.
11: And while I also would love to see more factories built in Saanich that are green, that we have more activity economically happening in Saanich, economic development is a long game. It is not something that shows up 1 year to the next. And while it has been 10 years that SIP has been in existence, and I do sometimes wonder, is this the best value for Saanich tax dollars? I am not convinced that removing our funding would actually advantage Saanich. And while we have an excellent initiative within Saanich to advance economic development through Mr. Edgar and the team, it is still, in my opinion, in a nascent state or a new state. And therefore, if we were to simply rely only on that, we would find ourselves in a disadvantaged position. The amount of money that we are talking about per year is approximately $200,000, and that is a lot of money. But in a budget of $535 million, which is approximately our capital and operating budget, it is a minuscule amount to say that we are focusing on economic development.
5: That was also key. I was more interested, though, a few minutes beforehand when Colin Plant had opened his remarks, at least at that particular spot in the meeting. This is about 2 hours and 7 minutes in, for those of you who want to follow along online. He remarked that nobody had ever actually talked to him before now, raising concerns about Saanich being a member of the South Island Prosperity Partnership.
11: I would like to acknowledge that by receiving this, we are endorsing the three-year participation in SIP. And while I appreciate the people who, to be honest, came out of the blue from my perspective to talk about SIP last night, because no resident in Saanich has ever talked to me as an individual member of council about SIP, that they wanted to be heard, and I appreciate getting the clarification from the memo from Ms. Allen that council will be able to, in future, with 6 months' notice, be able to terminate the contract with SIP. So for those members of the public who express concern about Saanich being locked in for 3 years, that is not the case. And so the second piece then is the merit of belonging to SIP. And while I also...
5: And that's where we get to the part about more factories in Saanich. So at the end of the day, we saw councillors... I think it's fair to say that they reassessed some of the concerns that had been raised the day before. And I'm sure it was somewhat bewildering for the organization itself, the South Island Prosperity Partnership, to see all of this uniform opposition seemingly come out of nowhere. It's one of the things that I'll be watching very carefully as we go forward, as various issues coalesce, and as, quite frankly, the Urban Development Institute isn't around to kick around anymore in terms of an issue to blame for Saanich's more pro-housing agenda, which means that we might see residents start looking for other potential causes. And I saw hints of that earlier this week, talking about the urban development boundary and talking about the idea of economic development and talking about the idea of economic development itself being antithetical to these things. So anyway, let's read some texts at 71010. Adam, every time I tune in, you're deep down the rabbit hole on myopic municipal nonsense. For anyone who doesn't live in Saanich or wherever, it's a snooze. I just turn it off. Well, texter, you're clearly listening right now, and you clearly cared enough to send me that text message. And you'll probably send me another one, too, to tell me that you're not listening then. But when we talk about who's going to be governing the largest municipality on South Vancouver Island this fall and what the issues are going to be, I think that this issue, among others, is going to matter. Because why are people going to show up and cast their votes this fall? Housing has been taken away from the municipalities in terms of their main area of governance. And so to understand how the issues might actually go and to understand how these things might actually unfold, we have to track these meetings. So, yeah, South Island Prosperity Partnership had its funding confirmed last night. It was unanimous. There were no members of council who actually voted against it. And at this point, I think everybody's sort of scratching their head as to how it suddenly became a target, seemingly out of nowhere, with little, if any, actual real world events causing that to happen. And I honestly don't know what to make of it. Like, you can criticize the idea of government-funded groups that clearly have a political slant in terms of being cleaner, more environmentally friendly, less carbon-intensive. And those are political questions. Pro-reconciliation, that's a political direction. Should everybody be forced to pay for just one side of the political spectrum's political direction? Or should we insist on non-partisanship happening in terms of these organizations? That's a conversation that, of course, we could have going forward. There's a presumption that there is only one right way forward on many of these issues. But if anything, the conversations that we've seen around reconciliation in the BC legislature have revealed that to be a mistake. DRIPA, still, we might see parts of it suspended or appealed going forward. And that's by the Progressive Party that's in power right now, to say nothing of the Conservatives who want to repeal it outright. So it's important that we don't second guess ourselves to the point where we get trapped in this. Texter at 71010 writes, classic Mr. Plant, $625,000 is not that much money. Well, he meant out of the $500 million Saanich budget, Texter. But anyway, point taken. We'll take a quick break and we'll have more after this.
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5: And I also wanted to create some space for the South Island Prosperity Partnership to defend itself from this sudden out-of-the-blue onslaught that it saw in Saanich Council Chambers. Aaron Stone actually showed up at last night's meeting in Saanich as a member of the public for public participation to defend his organization and the approximately $200,000 a year it was requesting from Saanich for the next 3 years going forward. And he did talk about how it was sort of a bizarre 24 hours that he had just been through. So for the sake of fairness, here's what he said last night. So you can hear
21: it. I do live in the city of Victoria. My apologies. So close to being in Cordova Bay, but didn't quite make there. I'm on Blanchard. It feels like Saanich. So I want to apologize for being a bit frazzled and reading from my notes. I'm usually have a little more time to prepare, but I'm sure you can recognize it's been an interesting 24 hours for myself and our teams.
5: And it has been. Remember, Councillor Chambers said she had no idea that virtually every person at public participation earlier this week would go after this one organization.
21: I won't get into recap.
5: Nobody suggested that she did, but she felt, I guess, a reason to tell us all that.
21: Counting the stats this evening or the outcomes of our work in the short time I have.
22: Sorry to interrupt, Mr. Stone.
21: Sorry.
22: We didn't get your name.
21: Oh, Aaron Stone, South Island Prosperity Partnership. You all know me.
22: Yes.
21: Not all do. My apologies. I will find my spot. Or the outcomes of our work in the short time I have is these reports have been provided previously and shared again last evening and today, and I'm sorry for the volume and density of the information that we provided. But I want to focus instead on the process and a mutually beneficial path forward. I want to be clear. We always want deeper engagement with all of our partners. Collaboration and questions of curiosity help hone the work that we do and ensure we deliver for our region and all of the communities we serve. Please engage with us throughout the year. I'm sure you'll quickly see the value in the work we do and how it activates the potential and possibility across our entire region. If you received the reviewed the materials we've shared, the KPIs are clear and the accomplishments are many. Each of our initiatives are going to have clear key performance indicators that will be tracked and reported annually over the term of our agreement. In terms of our renewal request, we have requested a municipal services agreement with a 3-year term. Under the Community Charter and the Local Government Act, these agreements provide exactly the type of scenario we are discussing tonight, while not interfering with the future decisions of future councils. Termination clauses are included. Future councils have the prerogative to cancel with adequate notice in respect of the fact that we are working to deliver services on behalf of Saanich and other municipal partners who participate. I would never advocate for this, of course, but that option is always available to future councils. My bias towards regional collaboration and economic development comes from deep lived experience across British Columbia as a business person, community leader, and champion of an inclusive, sustainable regional development. From the government of BC primer on these types of agreements, and this is a quote, "The potential to improve overall service levels, particularly by offering services that could otherwise not be offered, can be important. Some of these services can only be provided by pooling local government resources. A number of services provided by one local government may have benefits that extend beyond the local government's border. For example, in economic development, the regional efforts to attract and develop business will almost invariably have positive region-wide effects." End quote. I shared this link previously to this framework, and this is the framework we would intend to proceed under. While perhaps some may disagree with our approach, our focus on equity, environmental health, reconciliation, and other progressive values, this is a recognition of the place we live.
5: And that was the response that you hear to whether or not it is an overly political lobbying group or not.
21: People we serve and the many economic strengths we have to leverage as a region. Finally, thank you. We are thankful for every opportunity to connect. And I just want to say, Coast Center tomorrow, a big announcement with the province of BC and Innovate BC and Minister Kayla. Thank you.
5: Oh, there we go. So apparently there's a province of British Columbia announcement that's either already happened or going to be happening today. And it was previewed last night at the Saanich Council table. But I just wanted to play that for the record because it was sort of odd earlier this week to see Councillor Chambers going as hard as she was against the South Island Prosperity Partnership, saying that she had never supported the membership, that she'd always been opposed to it, that she was worried.
7: Mayor, I didn't know there would be so much support for this, pulling this off the consent agenda.
5: So there we go. Yeah, I didn't know. I didn't know that every person virtually at public participation was going to show up to speak about this. Okay, but nobody suggested that you did, so that seemed like an odd thing to sort of say. I don't know if the South Island Prosperity Partnership will be an issue going forward in the fall election, because after apparently a late night session with the Frogs, and that's literally what Councillor Chambers said had happened, she seemingly had changed her mind and was now going to go along with continuing Saanich's participation.
7: Don't want to be is somebody unpredictable, somebody that isn't transparent. And this number was already baked into the budget. I do not agree with carrying on for 3 years, but I heard last night that the next council, they can get out of this membership in with a 6 months notice, and so it made me feel a little better. I am not going to act like certain people in certain levels of government, not Saanich Council, and cut funding to very important things without.
5: You hear that, provincial government? I think she's talking about you.
7: Notice and moving goalposts and do all that. So we were anticipating we would give this money, and I am not going to not give it.
5: I am not going to not give it.
7: Should have called it, flagged it at the time. I did not. Personally speaking, you know, who am I to, I don't know the full merit, and we're at 4.5, so it's not just a 1.3, it's like a multiplier effect of $4 for every $1 we put in. Is that what it was?
0: Is that a question to staff?
22: No. I can't answer that question specifically.
0: I don't think anybody can.
7: 163. Okay. Oh. Well, I don't agree. I'm not going to not fund this, but
0: we're not going to not fund this.
7: I didn't know about the speakers last night.
0: That's two. There's twice she denied knowing that the speakers were going to show up en masse out of the blue, as Colin Plant put it, and have uniform opposition against funding the South Island Prosperity Partnership, and Councillor Natalie Chambers reiterating to her colleagues last night that she did not know that all those people were going to show up in public participation and say, and take a position, I should say, that aligned curiously well with her own.
7: 163. Okay. Well, I don't agree. I'm not going to not fund this, but I didn't know about the speakers last night. It was just something that I was doing to go through this budget with a fine-tooth comb.
0: It's always nice when half a dozen people have exactly the same idea at the same time. Perhaps proof of a higher power or intelligent design in the universe.
7: And because we have an economic development, and because of our First Nations MOU and so many things, so many local businesses, and not enough have been visited, and I feel that we have a real spirit of long-term local businesses here. So I am not an expert on this topic, so I am not going to make a decision that would take away money from a group that is doing things that I'm not aware of in fullness. So I will not be cutting the funding. I will be not removing this from the budget. I do hope that the next council looks at this and decides if this is something they want to continue funding. We're coming to the end of term here. We've given the flexibility. We've talked about the flexibility. I'm not going to remove the money. I'm not going to change my mind. I'm on the Finance and Governance Committee, and yes, at the time, it all worked together. So I'm happy I had some frog time last night. And
0: we're happy we had some frog time last night.
7: And had some chance to think about all of this, and I'm just so really, really pleased with this budget. I'm very pleased at our budget. I'm very pleased at staff, and I'm just thrilled with my colleagues right now. So thank you.
0: So there we go. The long nightmare where the South Island Prosperity Partnership's funding was called into question ends almost as suddenly and inexplicably as it began 24 hours prior at the Saanich Council table. View Royal had this on its agenda last night as well. I had a couple of people let me know. In fact, I might actually have somebody calling in to talk about that right now, taking a look at my board. We'll take a quick break and we'll be back right after this.
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0: Saanich wasn't the only council that had the South Island Prosperity Partnership on an agenda item that I was noticing last night in my scan around the Capital Regional District. In fact, on open lines right now, somebody may have called in who can shed some light on the View Royal situation. Is this Councillor Don Brown calling in?
29: Yeah, it is. Good morning, Adam. I had no idea that Saanich was dealing with this as well. I'm our rep from View Royal on that, on the SIP group.
0: Yeah.
29: Great group of people, very nice, very well educated, and some great ideas. And of course, they're very region focused, right? Which is fine. And I know over time, different people have asked, well, what is specific to View Royal? So yeah. I pulled my motion off, and we made it actually a motion to review our membership at our next meeting, because actually it's very timely, because our membership expired on March 31st, so a good time to consider carrying on or not carrying on. I mean, it's budget time, mm-hmm. and councils have to do their due diligence and go through item by item and see, you know, manage the tax increases and make sure the money's being spent in the right areas. Our staff and my colleagues on council and the input from the people in the public from View Royal. Mm-hmm. Personally, I hate to pat ourselves on the back, but we've come through with a 7.05 increase in the property taxes this year, and that's in spite of some of the downloading from the provincial and federal governments for the 911, for example. We yeah. are now on the hook. And also our conversion of our fire department from a hybrid paid volunteers and full-time to a full-time fire department, plus new police officers, and plus your normal yearly wage increases, which is our wages, of course, our highest expense. But kudos, really kudos, especially to our director of finance. Like, what a great job coming up with some great ideas, and that we could make some cuts and come through, which I believe at 7.05 is probably the lowest increase of any council in Southern Vancouver. I'm hoping taxpayers are happy with that. I'm certainly elated, and I think we haven't reduced any services significantly, so I'm in a really good mood today.
0: Well, I don't want to get too competitive here, Councillor, but I think Colwood might be below 5 in terms of where they're tracking in right now. Victoria and Saanich are also in the mid-5 range, but still, 7's not bad. It's not as bad as 10.5 like Souk or 10.3 like Langford is, so you're certainly better than some.
29: Yeah, we could have gone to the 5 level if we'd taken some of the money out that's going back to rebuild up our extra fund we have for emergency. So we could have reduced it even another 1.5. But it's always wise to keep money aside for unexpected things, right? So we are repaying a significant amount of money that we took out last year to help reduce our budget number. So that was an option that could have brought us down another 1.5%, but we chose not to, but to keep it in our fund for possible future unforeseen events.
0: Don Brown, a neighbor of Colwood, View Royal Councillor. They all share the West Shore RCMP detachment, so of course the coverage that we've done has been joint between the various municipalities in the past. Councillor, I appreciate the time as always. Anything else for now?
29: No, that's great. Have a good day.
0: All right, you too. Take care. Bye now. So that's Don Brown calling in from View Royal. So they're at 7. Langford is at 10, I think, 0.3 they ended up getting it down to. If they ended up, they're at 10.3. Souk is 10.5. Colwood is below 5 at the moment, although there's been some controversy in terms of how they actually got there. And I still have to look into Machozen to round out our complete coverage of West Shore. So that's a little bit of how things have been trending right now. Texter at 71010 writing, Chambers is comedy gold. I'm sorry. It's just, here's the thing about Chambers. I fully expect if Chambers runs again, she'll win again. Because she has a loyal support base who care about the same things that she cares about. And while you and I might not agree with the issues that she might promote or that the positions that she might assert, I don't think any of us can doubt that she sincerely believes in those issues. And I do think that she sincerely believes in those issues. You can hear that in what she actually talks about. Is that Councillor Ian Ward? Is that him? I'm going to go

0: How are you?
1: I'm good. How are you?
0: Good, good. Sorry, I'm parked in my truck coming back from a meeting, but I was just listening to Don, a great Peel counselor. I like him a lot, but I just wanted to call in regarding SIP and just good-natured jab at Don around the tax increase to say that Colwood's got him beat at 4.22%.
1: Are you the lowest? Is Colwood the lowest on the South Island?
0: Well, I think that'd be speculative right now, but I suspect so. I certainly would say that with what we've got on a cumulative basis across this municipal term, if you will, we certainly are. I know you you yourself posted Matt Dell's table at one point that curiously left Langford out. But anyway, yes, I believe we probably are. You know, and it was a lot of work to get there. I know you followed the budget meetings. I think there was a possibility to even go about 0.5% lower. But, you know, we've kept it where it is because, you know, Colwoodians value a lot of the services that they have. And, you know, we wanted to strike a balance with the cost of living being what it is.
1: What is happening with the RCMP officers? Because we know that Gillespie wanted 3 this year. We know that he can't hire 3 because of those hiring constraints. So, of course, it was 0.4 this year and then another one next year. How are we going to make sure that that hiring bottleneck doesn't become a self-fulfilling prophecy?
0: Yeah, Adam, I'm happy you brought that up, actually. I posted some information on that on my counselor Facebook page. I've taken a little grief from one of the Langford echo chambers on it, which is to no end of amusement there, but really our approach on it has been this, is that, you know, we're budgeted for 24 positions, and Inspector Gillespie was pretty clear that they'd only reach 19. You know, there's a shortfall of 5 positions as it is right now, which, you know, is less than ideal for everybody involved, I think, both for the RCMP in terms of caseload and service delivery, and you know, for our residents, we want that. So we've taken a strategic approach where we've said, you know, we will hold the money. We have the money. So a lot of people don't realize we have an RCMP strategic reserve. So we have built up, you know, well over $1 million there so that, and Inspector Gillespie knows this, in an optimal scenario, if recruiting situations change, if the hiring, you know, situation evolves and he's able to find those bodies, we can pivot quickly and we can put them in, you know, with a simple council vote, you know, real time. So this isn't you've got to wait till the next tax cycle, or, you know, we have to approve those extra positions in some sort of lengthy way. The money is literally sitting there in the bank account. The difference is it's earning interest for Colwood taxpayers, the people who ponied up that money, sitting and waiting. Now, I always tell people that the worst case scenario is our best case scenario. Worst case scenario is they suddenly say, hey, we can find those 3 officers. We need those right now. Great. That's also the best case scenario because we've got the money. Let's get them in, you know, and then we increase the, you know, the service levels to the community. So that's our approach on this. I know there's those that say, well, that's not the same as just, you know, sort of rubber stamping that, you know, we'll take those officers. But I would argue that any of the past discussions from other partners around that have never, you know, taken that extra step to say, okay, we'll make sure the money is set aside so that we can do this. It's either been a yes or no situation.
1: Because I'm worried about a race to the bottom, because Langford won't want to fund all 4 if Colwood isn't funding all 3, et cetera, et cetera. How do we avoid that?
0: Well, I think that's a question for Langford. Are they prepared to set aside the money so that if the, you know, if the officers are available, that they can implement that or execute on that, you know, with minimal notice like we can? I mean, I think that then it isn't a race to the bottom per se, but, you know, this council has been adamant from the outset that we support the RCMP. And there's another factor that a lot of people don't consider, Adam, or isn't widely known, because a lot of these agreements aren't documented. And as you may well know, or you could go back and find in a public meeting, I pushed to lock down the cop by pop, you know, agreement and formalize it and have the mayors and council sign off on it. And that was rejected certainly by Langford and by a few others. So we don't have that agreement. But one of the informal agreements that existed right up until late 2025 was that Colwood actually paid for slightly less because we over-indexed on the admin positions. A lot of people don't realize the municipalities, you know, pay for the administrative folks behind the scenes in the RCMP station. And so Call would basically bore the lion's share of that. We paid more per capita on the admin positions versus Langford and View Royal, and it was sort of a trade-off. I don't know the history of it, Adam, to be honest with you. It escaped.

0: escapes me. It's undocumented. There's a lot of that kind of stuff that you could go back multiple council terms and hopefully find somebody with the memory to talk about it. But only in late 2025 did we strike an agreement to bring that into balance. So historically, you know, we've been over-indexed there, and now we find ourselves in a position where, yeah, we're going to have to pay for a few more RCMP officers, but we're fully prepared to do that.
1: Call Councillor Ian Ward, exercising right of reply, calling into the program. Thank you, as always, for the time. Appreciate it.
0: Oh, sorry, Adam. One last thing. I just wanted to mention the reason I called in about SIP as well is that Colwood also, we pulled out of SIP about 2 years ago. We asked them to demonstrate specific value to the community. We asked our staff to demonstrate where the value was. There was nothing there, so we exited, just so you know.
1: All right. Thank you so much, Councillor Ward. Appreciate it.
0: Take care.
1: All right. There you go. Have a good day. Quick break. News is next.
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6: From the National Newsroom of the Canadian Press, I'm Naira Ahmed. Nearly all the Canadian activists on a Gaza-bound flotilla aiming to break Israel's naval blockade of the Palestinian territory have now been detained. Global Simud Canada says 12 Canadians were among 500 activists that were on 54 boats that set sail from Turkey on Thursday. On Monday, the group said Israeli forces intercepted the activists' mission, detaining 319 people, including 11 Canadians. That was done nearly 500 kilometers from Gaza's shores. Global Affairs Canada acknowledged the request for comment from the Canadian press, but hasn't yet provided one. The United States is slapping most fresh mushrooms with tariffs of 2.84%. This comes after a U.S. Department of Commerce investigation, which the Canadian industry has called deeply flawed. Here's Canadian Press reporter Kelly Malone with Mushroom Canada's recent response to the investigation.
7: They say the Commerce Department's investigation and its basis for the tariffs appears to be mainstream agricultural tax treatment that includes provincial sales tax exemptions available to farmers generally. They say treating broad-based agricultural tax measures as unfair is contrary to common sense and unfairly penalizes Canadian mushroom growers for participating in programs available across the agricultural sector in any number of countries.
6: Separate anti-dumping tariffs are expected to be added later this month. China's embassy in Canada says a Canadian MP's visit to Taiwan crosses a red line for Ottawa's relationship with Beijing.
8: Conservative MP Michael Chong is in Taiwan this week to defy a warning from China's ambassador to Canada against travel to the political hotspot. Taiwan considers itself an independent nation, but Canada's official position neither challenges nor endorses China's claim on the island. A spokesperson for China's embassy in Canada urges against interfering in what it calls internal Chinese affairs. Chong says in a social media post that Canada does not take direction from foreign governments on where MPs can travel. Craig Lord, The Canadian Press, Ottawa.
6: Canadian researchers say seasonal allergies are worsening year after year due to increases in pollen.
9: Experts at the Aerobiology Research Laboratories have found the amount of powdery pollen released by plants during their reproduction process has gone up across Canada, and it's exacerbating allergies from hay fever to hives. Researcher Daniel Coates says monitoring by his lab suggests pollen levels have doubled, with climate change partly to blame. The theory is pollen loves warm weather and that longer periods of heat are putting more of it in the air. Don Mitchell, The Canadian Press.
6: And according to a new study, one in five pregnant people in Ontario were not properly screened for syphilis, the preventable disease that can be fatal when passed from mother to baby. The data published in the Canadian Medical Association Journal shows that the sooner syphilis is diagnosed and treated in pregnancy, the less chance there is of adverse outcomes. This is the Canadian Press. In sports, Alec Newhook's goal in overtime lifted the visiting Montreal Canadiens to a 3-2 Game 7 victory over the Buffalo Sabres in their second-round NHL playoff series. The Canadiens advance to the Eastern Conference Final, where they will face the well-rested Carolina Hurricanes starting on Thursday. Meantime, Rebecca Leslie scored with 56 seconds left in regulation time to give the Ottawa Charge a 2-1 win over the visiting Montreal Victoire in the Professional Women's Hockey League's Walter Cup Final. Game 4 is on Wednesday. The visiting San Antonio Spurs opened the NBA's Best of 7 Western Conference Finals with a 122-115 win in double overtime against the defending champion Oklahoma City Thunder. Game 2 is on Wednesday. And the New York Yankees survived a shaky performance to edge the visiting Toronto Blue Jays 7-6 as they opened a four-game homestand against their AL East rivals. From the Canadian Press, I'm Naira Ahmed. Try to scream.
10: Michael Jackson's music making a return to the top of Billboard's top R&B hip-hop albums chart. That's thanks to his 1982 album Thriller, which landed in the number one spot during the week of May 16th. The album's jump in streaming activity was fueled by the release of the film Michael, sending it back to the top of the list for the first time in four decades. Was tired of running out of love. Kylie Minogue planning to celebrate 40 years in music. During a conversation with the Sunday Times, the singer was asked if she'd be marking the milestone with a tour, to which she responded, "I'm probably not meant to say this, but yes, I am." Minogue started her career as a pop star in 1987 with a cover of The Locomotion. The singer's 40th anniversary tour would take place in 2027. Prince Harry and Meghan Markle are developing a movie not about themselves, but about the war in Afghanistan.
11: The movie would be based on the Afghan war memoir, No Way Out, the searing true story of men under siege. Prince Harry served two tours of duty in Afghanistan as part of the 10 years he spent in the British Armed Forces. The book covers the UK's Easy Company, a unit of paratroopers and Royal Irish Rangers who had to hold a town center in the Helmand province of Afghanistan in 2006. I'm Rory O'Neill.
10: Josh Duhamel announcing the birth of his new daughter, the actor posting photos of the baby girl on his Instagram account. It's his second child with his wife, Audra Mari. He also has a 12-year-old son with his ex-wife, Fergie, of the Black Eyed Peas. That's entertainment. I'm Jennifer Bolsoni.
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1: Economic pessimism. Is it something we are seeing on the rise? What tools do policymakers have and not have to deal with it? And how quickly are these trends moving? On the heels of the federal spring economic statement and the funds being invested into things like skills training, particularly trades by various levels of government, Angus Reid polling is suggesting that 4 in 5 people with exposure to the job market now say it's either, quote, bad or terrible. 4 out of 5, it says. Meanwhile, it says the data is also tracking an increase in concern over employment as a top issue among young people. Angus Reid Sr., Research Associate John Rowe, joins us for a conversation with the latest data. John, thanks so much for coming on the show as always. How you doing?
14: I'm doing good. How are you, Adam?
1: I'm good, but it sounds like 4 out of 5 people might not be doing so good. What's the status?
14: Yeah, I mean, I've been reading a lot of stories about how the job market is terrible. People aren't hearing back from the jobs they're applying to. They have to apply to hundreds of jobs to even get one interview, these kind of things. And we wanted to do a survey just to explore some of these issues. And so we asked Canadians, okay, are you looking for a job yourself, or do you know somebody in your household or a close friend that is doing it? And what is their experience so far? And among that group of people, 4 in 5 people say that the job market right now is either bad or terrible. And a lot of those issues are coming up. So 68% of people say that they're not hearing back from jobs they're applying to. There's a lack of jobs to apply for. Then 2 in 5 say that they're not finding jobs that match their skills or experience, and they're not receiving offers after they're doing these interviews. So there's a lot of issues people are encountering with the job market right now.
1: So what's the context of this latest data, and what have we to compare it to?
14: Well, the context is that we were seeing this issue rise, especially among young people. So those 18 to 24s, we ask pretty much quarterly, okay, what are the top issues? And since September of last year, 37% of people 18 to 24 say that jobs and unemployment is one of the top issues facing Canada. 3 years ago, that was 11% of them saying that. So there's this huge issue, I think, developing certainly among young people, and we're seeing that with the unemployment rate among youth. So people under 24 have doubled the national unemployment rate. About 13.8% of people that range are struggling to find a job. So I think all of that, and then I think as well there's just this difficulty that we're seeing out there that people are encountering in the job market.
1: When we take a look at a sense of how different perceptions between different groups with and without exposure to the job market might be diverging, because I notice you're specifying that, what does that mean to have exposure to the job market?
14: Yeah, so we wanted to make sure that we had a big enough pool to people to talk to. So with the national unemployment rate at about 6.8%, about 6%, yeah, it's not necessarily a big pool of people when you're doing a survey like this. So we wanted to ask people, okay, is your son, is your daughter, is somebody else in your household looking for a job, and what are they experiencing, just to kind of get a broader grab of people that are in that market right now looking for a job.
1: When we take a look at employment differing regionally, do we see any differences there?
14: Yeah, that is an interesting question, because Canada is such a big market too that people are looking for jobs in different situations. Like I'm in Alberta, maybe the job situation is a lot different here than there is in BC. But I think the experience is somewhat similar, where there's a lot of people saying that it's not a great job market. So in BC, it's about 14% that say it's great or good. That's about pretty close to the national average. And then 77% saying it's bad or terrible among those who are looking for work in BC. And that's pretty similar to everywhere else, I think. There are other areas of places Quebec is experiencing, they're more likely to say the job market's a little better. So there is perhaps some regional differences depending on the provinces.
1: Do we see any sectors that are particularly hit hard worse than others?
14: That's a good question, because I think what we've seen is that this year so far, Canada has reported Statistics Canada reported that there is quite a bit of job losses in January and February. We made that up a little bit in March, but some of the sectors that have been affected have been kind of youth-facing sectors, so places like the retail area and stuff like that. We didn't pair that data with our own survey data, so in with the sample being at what it is, a little bit difficult to get into sector-specific data. Mm. But I think with that Statistics Canada, you can kind of say, okay, well, it is, I mean, I think young people being very effective, so those entry-level jobs are, I think, suffering quite a bit comparatively, and I think that's why young people are saying, hey, like, this job market's not great. We're finding this to be a top issue, and we kind of want some solutions from the federal government on this matter.
1: Earlier in a conversation on the program, we were talking about gas prices, the ongoing conflict in Iran. I understand that you have data on the proportion of people who report changing their behavior due to the financial pressures we're seeing correspond with that war. What's happening?
14: Yeah, I mean, cost of living has been a top issue among Canadians for pretty much the last 4 years or so, because dating back to when inflation really, really went crazy a couple of years back. And now we're dealing with these high gas prices. And among Canadians, we asked them, okay, well, how are you responding to it? Are you driving less? Are you cutting back spending elsewhere? So half of Canadians say they are driving less or combining trips more often to account for those higher gas prices. 19% say they're cutting back spending elsewhere to save money for fuel. Only 32% say they haven't made any changes. And we did ask that question about 6 weeks ago, so earlier into that war. Mm-hmm. We're seeing more Canadians now reporting that behavioral change. So those high gas prices really are affecting Canadians' finances, I'd say.
1: All right, and that's a trend that we will continue to watch with great interest. John Rowe with Angus Reid with the latest survey data. Where can people go for more information on this and other important surveys?
14: Yeah, we have all our reports available for free online at angusreid.org, and you can read through all the data yourself.
1: John Rowe, thanks so much for the time as always. Appreciate it.
14: Thanks for having me on.
1: All right, take care. We'll take a quick break. We have more after this.
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1: All right, back on the air here at CFAX 1070. You're going to hear more of our coverage of three interlocking meetings that took place at three different city halls on the Saanich Peninsula last night and resulted in the stalling of a multi-year project put forward. I know it's just a rec center space, but we need to have coordination between multiple municipal governments in order for the CRD to be able to borrow, or at least through the CRD, the $14 million that would be necessary. And last night was the night that all three of those councils could have signaled their consent going forward. And we saw two of them say we're not ready, at least not yet. We'll get back to that coming up in just a few moments. But first of all, we started today's show with discussion. City of Victoria on its agenda for this Thursday has two issues that have so far led to public discussions. One, the Community Safety and Well-Being Plan is on the agenda for this Thursday morning. They have what they call bi-monthly updates. We don't know what will be in that update. We'll have to listen carefully and cover it as it happens. happens. Two, they have a council member motion to look at ways to ensure minimum levels, or maximum, I should say, levels of cooling in rental buildings. Victoria Councillor Matt Dell was on with our own Ryan Price this morning to talk about that. The issue of street disorder, the issue of the character of the downtown core, and the ability for us to be able to transact commerce in our commercial district has been central to Victoria politics for a number of years now, and we expect will remain central. We've talked about on the show the various challengers that are putting their names forward to fill roles on the municipal council going forward, including but not limited to members of the business community, members of other interested stakeholder groups. We actually had one of the folks who has put her name forward to stand for office for this fall reach out to the program over the past couple of days, because we had mentioned the number of candidates who are available right now, and she wanted to have a conversation, because it's very important that we don't lose sight of the race and the contenders that are on offer, and it's also important that we think very carefully about what each might have or not have to offer for specific roles going forward. Our next guest, back in November, announced that being fed up with street disorder, that she was going to run for mayor. Our guest, Melissa Chesko, joining us for a conversation. Good afternoon. How are you?
0: Hi, I'm good.
1: Welcome to the program. We appreciate you coming on.
0: I appreciate for having me. Sorry, I get a little nervous. I get test anxiety and stuff. So
1: I used to get exactly the same thing. I know exactly how it feels. The reason that I wanted to have this conversation is I know that you were among those who had signaled that you were willing to put your name forward to run for the mayor's chair back in November, you being a downtown business owner. Tell us a little bit about your personal experiences and how that was behind you being willing to put your name forward.
0: Yeah, well, I think I'm also speaking for a lot of other downtown businesses. And I think overall, we don't feel like we are listened to or have a say on the board. So I feel like we need somebody to be on the board for us. So I put my name in so I could be that person to speak for us and the downtown, since we are down here all the time and living and experiencing it more than other people. So on the council, possibly. But yeah.
1: What sort of changes have you noticed in terms of things getting better, things getting worse downtown recently?
0: Recently, or over since pretty much I opened, I was born and raised down here in Victoria. And so I've experienced the potential of the city. I've seen a lot of small businesses close and struggle, and everyone around me, and it's hard watching everyone leave and go through their issues and have theft and glass break and everything like that. So yeah, I think we're tired of it. We want to see it come back to a thriving city.
1: Oh, sorry, you broke up there. Can you say that again for us? I'm not able to hear you. We're having a problem. I'm going to get our technical staff. Oh, there we go. I can hear you now. Okay, sorry. Can I get you to say that again? Our apologies.
0: Sorry. I really feel like a lot of us have had issues in right from the beginning. I'm born and raised down here, so I would be down here. I live down here myself. My small business is down here. I've seen even before I got my own store, because I opened in November 2020, so during the pandemic, and I was listening to all the other business owners and everyone with all their hardships and everything that they're going through and trying to survive themselves. And I've watched people leave, and people who just start up and then they leave as well, because we just can't last. So yeah,
1: I understand that you have an announcement that you want to make today about your campaign. What is it?
0: That I am now running for council.
1: So you've changed your mind, just to be clear. You want to run for a seat on Victoria Council and not the mayor's chair. How did that come about?
0: Well, I really care about the city, and I just really want to be a part.
1: Oh, I'm sorry, you broke up again. We're going to see if we can. Are you there? Oh, dear. Don't worry, we're going to get a good cell phone connection. Oh, there you are. I can hear you again. Are you there?
0: Yes, I'm so sorry.
1: No, I'm sorry. I apologize. This is the sort of thing you mentioned. You're a little nervous off the top. At the very least, we can get our machines to work correctly. If you're just joining us, folks, Melissa Chesko is our guest. She's previously announced her intent to run for public office here in the city of Victoria. The mayor's chair was originally where she was setting her sights last November. More recently, though, she's decided that she's going to be running for a seat on Victoria Council instead. How did that come about?
0: Because I care about the city and I really want to be a part of making change. So I realize I can have just as much influence as councillor than being mayor. So I thought, since I'm brand new to this, it would be a better start to learn the system a little bit more before I go head in first.
1: How do you get started with something like that? Like, were you sitting there thinking, like, I need to find somebody who's going to run to represent my interests on council? Like, how did you actually make the decision originally last fall?
0: Yeah, I actually did look around to see if there was any interest to speak and stuff. I really felt like we really needed a change downtown, and we're all passionate about it. So I did look around, and then people kind of suggested I might be a really good fit to speak for us, especially once I'm over this speaking anxiety to public. But yes, I do have ideas. I did research a lot. I came up with plans, but there's still nothing that you can fully do until you're in council itself.
1: So what are you going to be doing now that you're shifting your focus to running for a seat on council as opposed to mayor? What changes for you?
0: Not too much, honestly. I'm still going to be running hard and putting my name out there and hopefully, getting vote, support, donations, everything like that, can come from this. Yeah.
1: What specifically would you bring to the table that isn't already represented at the Victoria Council table with respect to your perspective as a downtown business owner?
0: I would say problematic problem solving. Pragmatic problem solving. I'm really sorry. So I would say that. And as a downtown business owner, I have a very business like mind. Mm-hmm. And I really feel like the council needs to hear that and see the city a little bit more as a business than how it's going off right now.
1: The community safety and well-being plan is something that I'm sure you've been following details of, yes?
0: Yes.
1: What are your thoughts on what we've seen so far in terms of the deployment of those resources versus perhaps what should be happening but isn't yet? Like, if you were at that table now, what would you be urging them to do differently?
0: Well, honestly, it's not that clear to me through the points. It seems like they're kind of putting the responsibility at senior levels of government. I feel like as a civic level, the city has jumped into areas that are not fully their responsibility of making promises for. So I would definitely want to relook that plan.
1: So when you say that it should be scaled back, or certain parts of it may be scaled back, or certain parts of it scaled up, like areas of other government responsibility, what do you mean?
0: There's some things that we can and can't do in council, and so making promises that are not really in their realm to make doesn't make a lot of sense to me. So yeah, so
1: mm-hmm.
0: So sorry.
1: No, that's okay.
0: We don't really feel the effects of it as a small business right now. So
1: let's talk. Yeah,
0: I would want to change a lot more.
1: Yeah, so let's talk about that, because I know that in previous reporting that I was reviewing before our conversation, back in November, your shop had suffered problems due to shoplifting, among other issues. What has been the status of that lately? Are you seeing improvement? Is it better? Is it worse? What more could be done to help you right now?
0: Well, what was said before was something that I talked about in my past. Honestly, since I rearranged the store, I am one of the luckier ones. We don't get the same as other stores around me. I know my next door neighbor had their full window smashed, and I know of other businesses with that. And because there's a shortage in glass, it takes a while for them to replace it. So it's quite a problem for all the other ones around me, but I am honestly one of the luckier ones compared to others around me.
1: What are some of the other stories you've heard?
0: Bathroom issues on their front step. People passed out, taking drugs in front of us, theft, breakage, window breakage, breaking in, stealing that way during the night. So a lot of that stuff is happening.
1: What happens when you reach out to, is it bylaw or is there a person that you can reach out to when you're having specific issues?
0: Technically, yes, there is, but it does take a really long time for them to get back. So that would be one of my ideas as well, where what there was an app, so there is real-time action for people around to make it easier and faster to communicate instead of sending an email and getting a response like a week or two later. It's just not...
1: Mm-hmm. Oh, I think the audio might have dropped out again. Are you there? Oh, dear.
0: Hear me?
1: Oh, there we go. I can hear you now. Yeah. Sorry about that. You were saying?
0: No. That if we had like a real-time app or something along those lines to help assist us rather than emailing in and then hearing a response a week or two later when our problems are already solved.
1: All right. Our guest is Melissa Chesko. She's a downtown business owner, had previously announced her intention to run for mayor of Victoria, now shifting her goal. She still wants to represent her community in elected office in Victoria City Hall. She will instead be running for a member of council, she's now telling CFAX 1070 today. I want to say thank you so much for having the courage to step forward and advocate for those who might not be nearly as comfortable in these spaces, which can be very intimidating. I think all of us understand that. And yet people need folks like you who are willing to stand up and represent their interests. I wish you all the best. We want to follow your campaign as always. Is there anything else you'd like to leave with us for now?
0: I think I said the start of it, and I will be saying more later.
1: Okay. So the news today is that you're running for council and not mayor, just to make sure we're all clear.
0: Yes.
1: Okay.
0: Yes.
1: Okay. Thanks so much. Let's talk again soon on the show, okay?
0: Thank you so much.
1: All right. And if you need anything, just give us a shout.
0: Okay, thank you.
1: There you go. Have a good day. Mm-hmm. That's downtown business owner Melissa Chesko, who previously announced in November her intention to run for mayor of Victoria, now shifting her goal to run to be one of the 8 elected councillors in the city of Victoria. And we will watch her candidacy, as well as all others, with great interest as we move forward. We'll take a quick break. 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
1: Question period, I know it doesn't have the best reputation, but I find it very useful for a number of things. One, it allows us to get a sense of which issues the opposition parties are deciding to lift up into the view of the public to try to hold the government to account. Two, it allows us to get a sense of how seriously or perhaps unseriously the government is treating individual issues. Accordingly, the responses, while they might not always be direct answers to the question that most people would prefer to hear, can still be useful given how seriously government is treating some of these issues. There was an example of this I talked about earlier in the show that we covered. It was a question asked by the independent member for Penticton Summerland, Amelia Boltby. I'm just going to play that again for those who missed it.
26: 11, we're in a very stable and loving foster home for 5 years. The foster parents wanted to adopt them. One day, two people who said they were on behalf of the Ministry of Children and Family Development showed up unannounced to remove the kids and place them in a for-profit group home. The 11-year-old became hysterical and had to be handcuffed by police. He was taken to the psychiatric ward. The whole event was deeply traumatizing and completely mishandled. Instances of cases being mishandled are often from untrained, unregulated individuals who are neither ministry employees nor social workers. Does the Minister of Children and Family Development agree with me that the care of vulnerable children in British Columbia should not be a for-profit industry?
1: So there's a couple of serious issues there. Anytime the state performs any intervention, especially within the home, especially to do with vulnerable persons like children who, in that case, were in a quasi-foster-type situation, we should obviously be careful. But to hear stories about an 11-year-old requiring handcuffs or being brought to a psychiatric facility during such an incursion, what did the government have to say for itself earlier today?
27: Minister of Children and Family Development.
28: Thank you, Honourable Speaker, and I want to thank the member from Penticton for her ongoing advocacy and care for children and youth in this province. I share her concern about vulnerable children and vulnerable families. We meet families often in my ministry at the most difficult times. There are often competing pieces of information. I have talked at length with members of this House that I, under the Child and Family Community Services Act, can never provide members with the information that I obtain.
1: So a couple of points. She mentions competing information, speaking generally, not necessarily denying anything that's just been said, but also points out that she's not able to provide information that she has as the minister.
28: I take concerns very seriously. The safety and well-being of children is always my top concern. We want children to feel loved, to belong, and to be connected to their community. That is always the first priority, and that is what is outlined in our Child, Family, and Community Services Act. That is my expectation as the minister, and I will work with any member of this House on the safety and well-being of children.
1: All right, so that was part of our coverage that we did earlier in the program. I have a rule on this program. I call it Write a Reply. We have clips of public figures that we play by the dozen on any given show. Anybody who gets played on this program has a de facto invitation that they can choose to exercise or not exercise to come on and either elaborate or have a conversation or add anything that might have been left out. Amelia Boltby heard us play that clip earlier on in the program, said that she'd love to come on and talk about this important issue. We said absolutely, and she's joining us now for a conversation. Amelia Boltby, thanks so much for the time. Good afternoon.
5: Hi, thank you for having me.
1: That was a really troubling scenario that we heard outlined in the House this morning. Tell us more about it.
5: Yeah, so with that particular instance, I actually happened to be an ear witness to this occurrence, which isn't to say that the minister doesn't have a point in that due to the privacy considerations, even though I'm an MLA, I do not have the level of visibility she does, but that family had reached out to me and I happened to be on the phone with the foster parent when this interaction occurred. I remained on the phone for the duration. I wasn't there in person, but I heard the whole thing. There are Ring clips, which we've withheld from bringing into the public sphere because of the concern for the privacy of the children involved, but factually that is what occurred.
1: Give us your thoughts on the minister's response and the obliqueness of it, because she said that there's competing information, maybe implying that perhaps there are other facts that have yet to come to light.
5: I mean, I don't want to speculate on what the minister meant. I will say that I mean no disrespect to Minister Wickens. Mm-hmm. This ministry has been a mess for at least 20 years. And what I'm referring to with this question about the prevalence of contractors, certain people engaging with this ministry for profit, that is something that has crept into this ministry over two administrations, and she is a great minister and she does take these things seriously, but nonetheless, these are profoundly troubling structural issues that continue to go on and on and on in this ministry.
1: You asked about the fall session being a timeline for potential change. Talk about that.
5: Well, as I'm sure you are aware, there are so many things happening in BC. We've got private property rights, healthcare. It's very difficult for anyone, let alone an independent MLA, to get anything on the legislative agenda. But I'm at the point, particularly with the quality or lack thereof of some of the group homes associated with MCFD, that I'm going to become quite insistent that some of these issues are put very squarely onto the legislative agenda for the fall session.
1: You mentioned there is a lot going on in the legislature. I know that yourself and many others were involved in the marathon debate last night on Bill 9. Can I ask you about that?
5: Yeah, absolutely. I was there all night. I've had like 2 hours of sleep, Adam.
1: I have been watching back and forth this morning questioning why independents supported the government moving this forward. Were you one of them?
5: I was, yes. It was myself and Eleanor Sturco.
1: Now, there's some people out there who would look at that and question why you wouldn't be opposing the government, why you're helping the government move this forward. I saw you online saying that amendments can still be made. Give us your perspective.
5: Well, from my perspective, first of all, I have supported the government on pieces of legislation that I thought were good. There's nothing new about that. Mm-hmm. This issue is more visible because it is so controversial. I mean, quite frankly, because of, you know, the balance of power in a minority style legislature, we were in a position to negotiate potential amendments that otherwise we wouldn't. Mm-hmm. The opposition has passed zero amendments since we got elected. And I've been working quite closely with the minister. Two of the three amendments that the government tabled represented feedback from me specifically. Mm-hmm. And I want to debate this legislation in committee to see if we can improve the FOI system in British Columbia. It's just that simple.
1: So whereas if the hoist had succeeded in pausing the entire process for 6 months, the bill and the amendments that you had input into would not go forward.
5: So the hoist motion failed, mm-hmm. and the bill passed second reading. So it's going to go forward into committee where amendments are going to be debated, and we'll have to see what kind of amendments could potentially pass in committee and take a look at it before deciding, you know, if I want to vote yay or nay on third reading. The bill is not law yet. It's still under consideration.
1: So how does that work in a situation like that? Had you decided how you were going to cast a vote before, you know, 3 o'clock in the morning yesterday, or did you have to make up your mind right there? Give us some insight.
5: So on this particular vote, I had decided before the vote took place, number one, that I was opposed to the hoist motion, mm-hmm. And that I wanted it to pass second reading and go to committee. So those were two things that I've known, you know, at least since the previous day, I would say.
1: Okay. Amelia Boelpe is our guest, talking about both question period earlier today, as well as the marathon debate that took place in the BC legislature last night. Thanks so much for coming on the show. Anything else?
5: No, I really appreciate the interview. Thank you for having me.
1: Absolutely. Thanks for reaching out. Have a great day. Bye now.
5: Have a great day.
1: All right.
5: Bye.
1: You too. Bye now. Anybody, by the way, who we play a clip of in question period can exercise a similar invitation if they see fit. And we have folks do it from time to time on the program. Bill 9, of course, very controversial bill. There will be those in the legislature who disagree with the position that our last guest took. She's indicating that she's hoping that amendments can be made to the legislation at the next process going forward. And ultimately, its course, as it makes its way through the legislative process, will be something that we follow with great interest. We will take a quick break, and we have more after this.
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1: So what do you think? Amelia Boltby explaining why she voted with the government side to move forward Bill 9, saying that she's had direct input into multiple amendments that right now are pending and that she didn't want to vote to essentially halt the entire process, given that she had been successful in having input into those multiple amendments so far. The conservatives, meanwhile, taking a different point of view, saying that the entire process should essentially be put on hold for 6 months, what they called a hoist motion, arguing that the quote was, tired of watching transparency eroded piece by piece while British Columbians are told to simply trust the same secretive government that continues to break promises and dodge the scrutiny. Ultimately, there are no objective right or wrong answers to these things. Politicians are entitled to decide to practice their politics the way they see fit, and the electorate will judge them appropriately at the next available opportunity. Although I have had people tell me that, because I say that often, because that's how I believe the system is supposed to work. It's just like entrepreneurialism. We don't want to create a system where everybody who tries to run a business, start a business, is told how it has to be done, how it can't be done. Because if that is the case, we're never going to innovate. We're never going to have people discover new and innovative solutions that better serve the needs of the market, because people will be hewing too closely to doing things exactly the same way as either whoever came before them or whoever tells them how to do things. So we want to grant people the latitude to experiment, to try things. And yes, that means to fail if the electorate deems fit or if the market deems fit when it comes to entrepreneurialism. So she's decided to move the bill forward to preserve, among other things, the multiple amendments that she's had input into. And ultimately, it's her constituents that will judge that one way or the other. Text her at 71010. Let's see. Writes, in all caps, Robert, someone named Robert has sent me a text, and it's in all caps, and I'm not quite sure what he's saying here, but we're going to see if we can get through Robert's text and give him the closest to an intelligent answer I can come up with. The Canadian people, I don't know, should I yell? It's in all caps. Are too ignorant, it says, to see that they have been played by the texter. I don't really like that word. And I really don't like the word, the animal word after that. But the texter uses the term banksters. And, well, there seem to be allusions to Israel in that. So I'm not going to go there, because I don't think that sort of thing is appropriate, especially that sort of language texter. And then you write, Trump, Carney, and their minions have planned, it says here, the economic. And then including here, you say that you think the military is going to dissolving of Canada as a sovereign nation. Texture, I really don't think that, to be honest with you. Although I know that there have been the rumblings and the saber rattlings of the 51st state. And I know that it's true that there is currently a military operation underway between the United States of America, Israel, Iran, and any others, although everybody else seems to be trying to not get themselves pulled into this conflict. And I'm well aware that the price on the gas pump as I drove past this morning was $2.26 per liter with no carbon tax. tax, which, unless I'm mistaken, is the highest that you and I have ever seen in this region, and it may get higher still as the ongoing conflict around the Strait of Hormuz continues to drag on. I don't have a count for the days anymore, but it just keeps going and going, that I still do not think a likely outcome of all of this will be Canada being dissolved as a sovereign nation, as you write. You then talk about bankrupting Quebec and Ontario job-wise. Well, the trade war certainly is having a negative impact on those main population centers. And again, that doesn't necessarily mean that Canada is going to be dissolved as a sovereign nation. But economically, you're right. There are steep hills and challenges that we have to overcome. You're right. And then you're talking about International Monetary Fund loans. Handing the West Coast over here. You feel that the West Coast being handed over to Indigenous peoples. Texter, I'm still not sure that's happening. I know that some have raised the prospect as to the ultimate terminus, if you will, of reconciliation being that. But as somebody who's watched the reconciliation process for much of my professional career, I can tell you that if you're relatively new to watching all this stuff, I know it might seem like it's moving very quickly. It's known for many things. Moving quickly is not one of them. One of the things that we have to remember in terms of the reconciliation process, Cowichan Tribes case specifically, the longest trial in Canadian history so far. Appeals aren't done yet. Supreme Court of Canada hasn't even decided whether or not they're going to hear the ultimate findings of the BC Court of Appeal, because the BC Court of Appeal hasn't even heard it yet. It's going to be years and years before we even know if the trial judge did everything the way that they were supposed to do it. Is that in order for Cowichan Tribes to have this land be found and affirmed by presumably the highest court in this land to have Aboriginal title, it means Musqueam and anybody else who has a pending potential claim on this land has to be told no. It has to be proved.

Musqueam people, involving their title that they feel that they have over much of what we now call the Metro Vancouver area, including these lands that are currently the subject of the Cowichan Tribes case. How can it be true that the land will be handed over to Cowichan Tribes with respect to title if, in fact, the government of Canada is entering into a framework agreement with a competing First Nation? Remember, only one of them can win. Somebody's going to be left out about establishing its Aboriginal title over not only those lands, but also lands over much of what we call the Metro Vancouver area these days. I know that there are some who looked at that framework agreement and the ceremony that was attended by David Eby as being perhaps one more step in the perceived handing over of lands to Indigenous peoples here. That is one way that it's being viewed, and I will acknowledge that without necessarily agreeing with it. I will also point out that there is a competing way that we can interpret these things, and that is the way to stop any nation from ever actually having title found to exist on a piece of land is just make sure you fund and elevate other Indigenous nations who disagree and believe that the land is actually theirs. Because until they sort out whose land it actually is, it stays in a state of flux without being definitively attributed to any nation, as it has been the case for years and years and years up until this point. So I know that there are some folks that are looking at reconciliation right now, and they're seeing a process that looks like it's accelerating, that looks like it's threatening private property, that looks like it's going to involve transferring private property or the lands that include private property, fee simple parcel titles over to Indigenous nations. I would caution them not to jump to conclusions when in reality, the evidence that we have up until this point in terms of how our Canadian systems work is there's a reason that we have remarkably few treaties actually settled in the modern treaty process. And among the reasons is we have to get nations who in some cases have disagreed with each other over whose territory it actually is for perhaps hundreds of years or more to actually come to agreement, to put aside literal age-old rivalries. And the prospect of that happening in the near term, texture, I think you could be forgiven for being skeptical that that's a likely thing that's going to happen as quickly as many folks feel is going to. I'm not going to be an apologist for the government here. They have people whose job that is. I critique the government when I can. I hold the government to account when I can. But in this case, I will point out that the government being seen to be devoted to the cause of handing over land to First Nations is not the only way to look at this. In fact, I feel there's a stronger argument to be made that the government, perhaps cynically, is pitting First Nations interests against each other because they know that's how you stop the process from going forward, meaning that they don't actually have to settle the very difficult question of how to deal with fee simple title that does exist in lands where Aboriginal title has also been confirmed, given that the courts have now found that it is a prior and senior right. Although Aboriginal title is unique. I can't remember what the actual Latin term is. I want to say sui generis, but that might be wrong. My apologies. I'm sorry. I'm sounding stupid. I'm trying to go off memory. But it means that it's unique in terms of we don't know what Aboriginal title actually means because our courts haven't fully decided yet, which means that they have latitude to find something that's practicable, to find something that's workable. I mean, you're totally entitled to sit around and worry that your country itself is fraying at the seams, and I wouldn't want to take that away from you if that was your choice. But I also wouldn't want you to sit around worrying about that if, in fact, the evidence didn't support that necessary conclusion at this point. Is it a possibility? It's tough to rule it out at some point far in the future, but it is by far not the only way that this can unfold from here, Texter. So you can undo that caps lock key, give it a little bit of a rest, think carefully about what I've had to say. You can decide whether you agree or disagree because you retain that right as a private citizen. And I thank you for reaching out to the program. Take care. Let's do the news.

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4: From the National Newsroom of the Canadian Press, I'm Naira Ahmed. Nearly all the Canadian activists on a Gaza-bound flotilla aiming to break Israel's naval blockade of the Palestinian territory have now been detained. Global Samud Canada says 12 Canadians were among 500 activists that were on 54 boats that set sail from Turkey on Thursday. On Monday, the group said Israeli forces intercepted the activists' mission, detaining 319 people, including 11 Canadians. That was done nearly 500 kilometers from Gaza's shores. Global Affairs Canada acknowledged the request for comment from the Canadian press, but hasn't yet provided one. The United States is slapping most fresh mushrooms with tariffs of 2.84%. This comes after a U.S. Department of Commerce investigation, which the Canadian industry has called deeply flawed. Here's Canadian Press reporter Kelly Malone with Mushroom Canada's recent response to the investigation.
5: They say the Commerce Department's investigation and its basis for the tariffs appears to be mainstream agricultural tax treatment that includes provincial sales tax exemptions available to farmers generally. They say treating broad-based agricultural tax measures as unfair is contrary to common sense and unfairly penalizes Canadian mushroom growers for participating in programs available across the agricultural sector in any number of countries.
4: Separate anti-dumping tariffs are expected to be added later this month. China's embassy in Canada says a Canadian MP's visit to Taiwan crosses a red line for Ottawa's relationship with Beijing.
6: Conservative MP Michael Chong is in Taiwan this week to defy a warning from China's ambassador to Canada against travel to the political hotspot. Taiwan considers itself an independent nation, but Canada's official position neither challenges nor endorses China's claim on the island. A spokesperson for China's embassy in Canada urges against interfering in what it calls internal Chinese affairs. Chong says in a social media post that Canada does not take direction from foreign governments on where MPs can travel. Craig Lord, The Canadian Press, Ottawa.
4: Canadian researchers say seasonal allergies are worsening year after year due to increases in pollen.
7: Experts at the Aerobiology Research Laboratories have found the amount of powdery pollen released by plants during their reproduction process has gone up across Canada, and it's exacerbating allergies from hay fever to hives. Researcher Daniel Coates says monitoring by his lab suggests pollen levels have doubled, with climate change partly to blame. The theory is pollen loves warm weather and that longer periods of heat are putting more of it in the air. Don Mitchell, The Canadian Press.
4: And according to a new study, one in five pregnant people in Ontario were not properly screened for syphilis, the preventable disease that can be fatal when passed from mother to baby. The data published in the Canadian Medical Association Journal shows that the sooner syphilis is diagnosed and treated in pregnancy, the less chance there is of adverse outcomes. This is the Canadian Press. In sports, Alec Newhook's goal in overtime lifted the visiting Montreal Canadiens to a 3-2 Game 7 victory over the Buffalo Sabres in their second-round NHL playoff series. The Canadiens advance to the Eastern Conference Final, where they will face the well-rested Carolina Hurricanes starting on Thursday. Meantime, Rebecca Leslie scored with 56 seconds left in regulation time to give the Ottawa Charge a 2-1 win over the visiting Montreal Victoire in the Professional Women's Hockey League's Walter Cup Final. Game 4 is on Wednesday. The visiting San Antonio Spurs open the NBA's Best of 7 Western Conference Finals with a 122-115 win in double overtime against the defending champion Oklahoma City Thunder. Game 2 is on Wednesday. And the New York Yankees survived a shaky performance to edge the visiting Toronto Blue Jays 7-6 as they opened a four-game homestand against their AL East rivals. From the Canadian Press, I'm Naira Ahmed.
8: The explosion of AI appears to have some college students rethinking their futures. A recent Gallup survey found that 16% of college students switched their majors, with another 47% saying they're thinking about it, all due to AI's impact on the job market. They're moving away from such automation-prone fields as computer science and data analysis. X is putting new limits on unverified accounts. It will now restrict unverified users to 50 original posts and 200 replies per day. Direct messages are also limited to 500 daily. X says the new limits are to help alleviate some of the strain on the site, and the limits could be further reduced when the site experiences heavy usage. When Apple's iOS 27 comes out, the reworked Siri app will automatically delete chat conversations by default, but using the options already found in Apple's Messages app, users will be able to keep Siri chats for 30 days, 1 year, or forever. Tech Report, I'm Tammy Trujillo.
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10: Texter 71010 responding, and you can respond too in the program. 71010 on your wireless device. I try to read all of the text messages that they come in. Might not be able to read all of them out loud over the air, but I should at least be able to see them as we go throughout the program. Another texter writes, "Hi Adam, could you elaborate on your comment that Langford Council has made better decisions in 2026? Thanks." Yeah, I'm happy to, texter. The Langford election was one that I argued, and you can go back and you can listen to these shows. Some people thought I was too hard on them. Some people said, yeah, Adam's fighting back. You can have different opinions. I never ask you to agree. I just ask you to consider. I said that the new Langford Council was too politically hostile to the previous political school of thought under Stu Young and the previous councils that had built Langford up to what it was, and that it was causing needless counterproductive friction in the community. And there were a couple of key examples that languished on for years that have since been fixed, but for a while were, I think, real irritants that were counterproductive. Among them was one of the first actions that was taken by the newly elected mayor and council. It was in December of 2022 that it was first discussed, was a process that was underway to name a park. And it wasn't a huge park. It wasn't like a big, huge thing. It was a little Kettle Creek area park, was going to be named after former Langford councillor Winnie Seifert, who served on council for a number of years, as had other key public figures in Langford. And that process had been started under the previous Stu Young mayor and council. The new council came in despite Winnie Seifert's family being told months previously that essentially this process was done, it was decided, it was happening, and they froze the process. It was at that point said that it should only take a few months to go through and develop a new policy for naming parks going forward. But the poor family was forced to languish in indecision and uncertainty for years, and we covered this on the program. Finally, in summer of 2025, they named a park after Winnie Seifert. Sandy Seifert, who's Winnie's daughter, appeared at council probably a dozen or more times asking about the park and criticizing council over other things. She would often get shut down at the podium. And I argued over and over and over again that there was no political benefit in being seen as being high-handed or punitive to somebody who clearly was a political rival. And I wish that we would have had that park renaming happen years sooner than it otherwise did. I believe that the temperature would have cooled sooner than it otherwise did. But that was one example of how I feel Langford Council made better decisions in terms of going forward and making sure that this issue was put to rest. And they had a big ceremony in terms of naming the park. Jeff Kibble, the Conservative Member of Parliament for the area, actually raised the issue of the Parliament of Canada in celebration when it finally happened. And ultimately, like, Langford's got, I think their number was well over 100 parcels that are designated as parks. Now, Langford counts their parks and classifies them differently than Victoria or Saanich. So what you and I might think of as a park in Victoria wouldn't necessarily be a park in Langford, might be smaller, as well as other characteristics. So relatively small gestures like that could, I contend, have gone a much longer way sooner than they otherwise did. But once that happened, I noticed a huge change in the tone out in Langford. I know that there were some clumsy language used and Richard Nixon got mentioned in terms of the folly and risk of naming things after people. And I understand that I don't think that came from a place of malice, although I cringed when it happened. Because in the end, the park still got named. In the end, there was still a ceremony. In the end, the respects were still paid. And bridges were built and olive branches were extended in peace between seeming rival, disparate political factions. And that tone has, I contend, made things better at Langford. Now, that's just one example. There have been other examples as well. And accordingly, you've seen not nearly as many angry people lining up at the podiums, getting cut off and points of order and all this other stuff at Langford City Hall as you did in 2023, as you did in 2024. I was very critical of how Langford Council was acting in 2024 because I could see that council had the ability to take the high road, turn the other cheek, and stop the self reinforcing spiral that that council appeared to be in at that point. And there was just bonkers stuff happening. The R. Langford crew was taking tax signs and putting them on boulevards as protests because they weren't allowed, I guess, to put tax signs on boulevards. And then they were taking pictures of them and sending them to media and all this other stuff as like a form of, I don't even know what that is to Langford. Like, it was hilarious from people on the outside looking in. But I could see that it was possible to short circuit it and bring calm and peace back to the debate. But council had to take initiative. They had to take the high road. That didn't happen right away. I wish it had happened sooner. It eventually happened as we moved into the later years. And in hindsight, my regret is not being able to convince everybody fast enough, faster than I did, that peace was possible. And again, deepest condolences to Councillor Lillian Spock, who was the target of a lot of pushback because she was seen by many as the leading figure who defeated Stu Young and his prior councillors, despite being a loyal council member on his councils for almost 20 years at that point. So I'm glad that Councillor Spock got to see an era of one with much more peace, moving towards more civility, more calm. It is tragic that she will not be able to see that through to fruition with both sides finally coming together in what I hope will be a positive, constructive election campaign this fall. But I am glad that we managed to navigate our way out of that that 2024 situation because it was a lot worse than it needed to be. I'm pretty sure both sides were convinced that the other side was doing it. And I think that the only way it was ever going to end is with somebody deciding to take the high road, turn the other cheek, so to speak. And in the end, council, it took some convincing, but in the end, they did it. And I think they deserve a lot of credit for that. And I think one of the reasons that their jobs have been easier lately is because of that. And I think that observers such as myself see that, and I think that we'll respond positively because of it. So that's what I mean when I talk about that. And again, the Winnie Seifert Park is just one example. There were others that I don't need to get into right now. But recently, four RCMP officers right now have been provisionally funded for the next budget for Langford. And they have consistently picked weird petty fights up until this point with the RCMP always defunding by one or something like that. This year, it's still not locked in. They've got two officers funded, the funds are there, but they're being held in abeyance pending a public consultation process that should unfold over the next few months. It's possible they end up saying no at the end. I hope they don't, though. But we are closer to finding middle ground and consensus on these sensitive hot button issues in Langford right now than we have been at any point since 2022, red hot controversy, the tree bylaws, 2023, red hot controversy, 2024, the highest tax increase ever and the boulevard sign drama that was happening, as well as some other things that I don't even need to remind anybody about that I contend didn't need to happen. That was there. But it's once we get into 2025, it's like we turned a corner. It's like everybody kind of woke up and realized, oh yeah, you know, we don't have to respond to what we might perceive the other side to be doing. We can decide that we're going to take the initiative and try to create a more peaceful civil environment. And I believe that council has been doing that. And I hope they realize that it's up to them, and it always was. So I want to take a quick break, but that's what I mean. Scott Goodmanson was on this morning talking about the passing of Councillor Lillian Spock, and you'll hear his words right after this.
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5: All right, we're back on the air here at CFAX 1070. Again, a tragedy as longtime, and I argue, among the most politically consequential figures in public life in Lankford, except for Stu Young himself, Councillor Lillian Spock dying suddenly over the weekend. Lankford Mayor Scott Goodmanson appearing on CFAX 1070 this morning with our own Ryan Price.
6: Thank you very much, Ryan.
7: I don't know. It's such an unusual circumstance, but I just wanted to give you a moment to talk about Lillian Spock and maybe start with how you heard the news.
6: Well, I can't get into all the details, but we knew right away. Anytime your emergency services are going to go to a counselor's house, we are told right away.
5: Huh, that's interesting. I wouldn't think that emergency services would necessarily reach out to a political figure. But Lankford Mayor Scott Goodmanson says that's an ordinary thing to expect.
7: Oh, for sure. But just talk about how, like, I'm just trying to imagine the moment. I mean, because this came out of nowhere, as far as I know, was very sudden. How are you doing?
6: Everyone is processing things in their own way. I would be lying if I thought that this has sunk in for everyone. It certainly hasn't fully sunk in for me. It's been a bad last few days. There has been a huge outpouring of people from across the region, not just Lankford. I've received messages from not only elected officials at all different levels, but just the public from Mid-Island down. You can't be a municipal elected official for just under 24 years and not have an outreach that far surpasses the boundaries of your community.
7: She had been a counselor in Lankford for a number of terms, first elected in 2002. So that's more than two decades of public service dedicated to the community. And like you said, yeah, that has felt far and wide. What do you think, how do you think she'll be remembered? Talk about her legacy that she'll leave behind in Lankford.
6: You know, that's going to be who you talk to, because there are people that know Lillian, who have commented all about her kindness, about how she was always there for somebody, that no matter what she was doing or going through, she was always looking out for someone else. There are people who were on different committees and boards and so on that will remember her for her tenacity. Lillian was not someone that you would push around.
5: No, she certainly wasn't. And in fact, I would often criticize the decisions that she made and that she was not incorporating other people's views enough. But she was extremely strong-willed. And the example that she set was one that I think was relied upon substantially by both Goodmanson as well as the other counselors at the table. The question is that in her absence, how many of them will carry on that example in Lankford politics?
6: She was strong. She was fierce. And as I said earlier, just so absolutely kind. There are people who knew her because she basically went for daily walks every morning with her little dog, Honeybun, that would say, oh, I see Lillian every day on the trail. And they're going to remember her that way.
8: Scott, I know the community is reeling now, and I can hear it in your voice that you are too, and we're very sorry for your loss. You said that other people and other communities had reached out. Who have you heard from?
6: Oh, I can't list all that down here now.
8: Wow. So it's really been an outpouring?
6: Oh, yeah. I've heard or talked with just about every mayor in the CRD, officials from Up Island, people who had been on committees with her a decade ago, 15 years ago, from, as I said, like Mid-Island down.
8: Hmm. I never had the opportunity to meet her in person, unfortunately, but from what you're saying, she's a fantastic woman. Can you tell us more about her personality and who Lillian was?
6: We were talking yesterday, and if I had to comment, quote someone, they said that, you know, her, Lillian and her husband, Bob, they were best of friends, and they were. If you knew Lillian, you knew she was always talking about her family, how much that connection with her family meant to her, and how much her and Bob just lived life together. Her Facebook would always be filled with what the dessert, the pie, the special dinner they had made every Sunday with family. She relished life through that. She was never someone that was going to die of recliner rot. She was out biking, hiking, walking every day. She was living life to the absolute fullest.
7: Well, we're talking to the mayor of Langford, Scott Goodmanson, about the passing of Councillor Lillian Spock, which came suddenly over the weekend and a surprise to everybody, including the council. And it might be too early to say, but what happens next for Langford as you try to deal with what is a very unusual circumstance to lose a sitting council like this?
6: So it's awful to speak this way in terms. But the thing about all three levels of government is basically no matter what happens, the government business goes on. If you have a private business and there's a tragedy, that business can shut down. Governments can't. So...
5: I know I said this on the show yesterday, and I hope that I didn't seem insensitive. It's just I'm acutely aware of this because we're in the final few days where all municipalities by law have to approve their 2026 property tax increases. We had multiple municipalities last night actually go through that final adoption. Langford was supposed to go through the final step, the final adoption step in its financial plan bylaws. It was item 12.1 on the agenda last night. The meeting was canceled. So it needs to be rescheduled, and they still have to approve their financial plan bylaws and their tax rate bylaw in the next 10 days. So we don't know what day that will take place yet, but that was supposed to happen last night. It needs to, by provincial law, happen before May 15th. Today is May 5th.
6: We will still have our council meetings.
5: The next council meeting is May 18th. They have a committee meeting next Monday. They could schedule a special council meeting between now and May 15th. In fact, my understanding is under the law they should. They probably need to. But we don't know what day that will be yet.
6: We people can still come into City Hall and do whatever they needed to do. We are just going to be one important body short.
7: Mayor Goodmanson, again, my condolences to you, to the council, to the whole community. As we process the news, and thank you for sharing some kind words about Lillian Spock here as we remember her this morning. Much appreciated.
6: Thank you very much, sir.
7: Okay.
5: It was Scott Goodmanson, mayor of Langford, talking about the passing suddenly over the weekend during the heat wave, although it's unclear exactly what the cause of death was at this point. But I was actually coming to think of it, it was Saturday night. It was around the same time that I was feeling a little lightheaded because I'd been out in the sun for too long. Crazy to think that at the same time, that was also happening in our community. And I actually, there were rumors that were circulating on Sunday that something was wrong. And my old ethos in Langford, and I tell everybody this, is never believe anything anybody says in Langford because it's one of the most polluted disinformation environments I've ever encountered in my entire life. It makes everything else look tame just in terms of the outright falsehoods that circulate relatively freely out there. So I had heard rumblings that something might be wrong, but I didn't believe it. I still don't believe it, to be honest. I know that sounds odd to say, but for such a jarring change to come out of a period of such calm, seemingly out of nowhere, like a bolt from the blue impacting the political ecosystem in Langford, given all of the strife that already happened, all of the conflict that we already saw, the resolutions that had already happened, and the slow but positive trend that we had been seeing in that community going forward, for now to be the time where among the strongest public figures involved in that debate should leave us all collectively as a community, even right now feels like it's something that can't be real. And yet it is. So we reflect on the contributions that were made by Councillor Spock, on the courage that she had to take positions that could not have been easy to take, especially given the enormous might of those who she opposed politically in the 2022 election. I'm on the record, by the way, all over the place of saying there's no way Stu Young can be defeated, period, in terms of just the enormous amounts of political power and influence that he had and has out there. But 2022 and the election result happened all the same. The new council came to power all the same. And I contend that it would not have happened if not for Councillor Lillian Spock. The question that is unanswered at this point, and I know it's early days, I'm sorry, but I'm the political analyst, so that's where my mind goes, is what choices the remaining councillors will make in terms of the sacrifice that Councillor Spock made to get them this far, and whether they will choose to have this event be another reason that they pick up that standard, march forward to the election this fall, and make sure that everything they have been through means something in the end. That remains to be seen. But for the moment, our deepest condolences and sympathies. Oh, what time is it? We'll take a quick break. Up next, BC Politics.
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5: It just didn't feel right to start the show today talking about pickleball, but there were a number of important updates that happened last night in the ongoing saga that we have covered involving the curiously controversial sport of pickleball on the Saanich Peninsula. It's been a controversial issue in Victoria. They ended up putting pickleball courts in the middle of Beacon Hill Park. Why? Because it was deemed to be far enough away from nearby residences to not have post-traumatic stress disorder-like symptoms arise in those subjected to the constant bunk, bunk, bunk, bunk. That's my attempt to imitate how a pickleball paddle. That's what I was looking for. Paddle and ball sound in terms of going back and forth. It causes a nuisance. And apparently, if you have a home that's within, I think, 30 or 40 meters or 50 meters, it's likely to be the sort of thing that gets on your nerves after a while. Accordingly, North Saanich, among other things, had a battle over a place called Wayne Park, where once upon a time there were pickleball courts that were put there in 2017. Mayor Peter Jones got into office, and he represented the Dean Park Neighborhood Association. Dean Park is just one of the neighborhoods that's in North Saanich, for those of you who don't know the area. While Mayor Jones won a commanding majority of the voter support in the 2022 election, a careful analysis of his supporters and those who endorsed him before the election, groups like Save North Saanich, signal a strong sense of individual community in North Saanich pushing back against perceived encroachment, both in terms of densification as well as provincial housing mandates, which of course were still looming in the future at that point, and of course densification. So it's against that backdrop that it makes sense for some of us to look at the battle that we've seen essentially in North Saanich about pickleball being played at a little park called Wayne Park and understand why it has been controversial, because among other things, Mayor Jones has contended that people were coming from places other than North Saanich and using an amenity that was paid for, maintained, etc., by North Saanich residents. And most recently, this came up in January this year when an open house was held on future uses for Wayne Park, not involving pickleball, because the pickleball courts had been closed there for a while, were attended by a number of people saying that they were interested in pickleball, the mayor dismissing that as influence from outside municipalities.
23: Put addresses to where the people.
5: He said if we had taken addresses at that open house, I think we would have found that most of the people who wanted pickleball didn't actually live in North Saanich.
23: Wanted to vote for pickleball because my view is, based on being at that open house, the vast majority of the people that put their name forward for pickleball don't even reside in North Saanich. We are concerned about, because it's a neighbourhood park, what the residents around that neighbourhood park wanted. And there's been ample consultation.
5: There had been controversy for years. We did an interview with a gentleman by the name of Brad Watson back in 2024, who was with the Saanich Peninsula Pickleball Association. He was their president. He at that point contended that the mayor had what he called an agenda to close the pickleball courts. And again, I think it's when we understand this as a regional amenity conversation, with North Saanich not wanting to provide an amenity that is attended and used by folks from Sydney and Central Saanich and Saanich and the Peninsula, suddenly this lock locks into frame with respect to some of the other positions that the mayor has taken. But this is a clip from my show back in 2024.
0: So there has been no collaboration, no public engagement with all residents writing in, wanting to hear back from their councillors and the mayor. Can we have a stakeholders meeting? Can we talk about this? Nothing. And they won't even engage with their constituents.
5: I contend that this is really a conversation about regionalization. And if we look at it through that lens, a lot of things that seem sort of curious and inexplicable, like why is the mayor declaring war on people that like pickleball or vice versa? That's just weird. If you look at it through a regionalization lens, it makes a lot more sense.
0: And we've shown the, you know, we have a quote for $35,000 from the manufacturer of this sound mitigation panels. And they're saying it's going to cost $90,000.
5: I contend that North Saanich just didn't want to be the location destination for pickleball enthusiasts from beyond North Saanich. I think that actually makes a whole lot of sense in terms of us trying to understand this. So accordingly, I was watching carefully last night because there were two different municipalities, Sydney and North Saanich, who are neighbors. In fact, North Saanich is technically sort of around Sydney. You can think of the entire top of the Saanich Peninsula as being North Saanich, with just the eastern port where the ferry that used to go back and forth between Washington State comes in there, the docks and the sort of urban core as being Sydney on the eastern side from where the airport is. North Saanich is the more rural side, like the outskirts, if you will, with Sydney being the more densified urban center. Relatively speaking, of course, it's not huge on the North Peninsula. So when there was pickleball on both agendas yesterday for last night, I, of course, sat up and took notice. Now, I don't want to say that it was petty as North Saanich discussed exactly what was going to happen last night, but I think it spoke to the overall, perhaps hard feelings that might still exist, even though Wayne Park had its pickleball courts torn out in March of this year. The machines rumbled in there at the end of March. They tore it up. Apparently, and this is very unfortunate in my view, they tore out and destroyed benches in Wayne Park that had actually been paid for and donated by the Pickleball Association. And so the Pickleball Association, or a representative thereof, wrote a letter to North Saanich last night and had it on their agenda, raising the possibility of maybe North Saanich paying for the benches that they donated for pickleball that got destroyed. I think that all of us can imagine what Mayor Peter Jones might have had to say about that, but you and I can listen to a bit of the conversation ourselves. This is last night, North Saanich Council. Sydney was about to debate the pickleball issue in terms of a trial, and you know what? I think Sydney might have found a place where pickleball noise won't be the end of the world. Because there's one thing that I talked about that comes up over and over again in Central Saanich that's way louder than a pickleball racket. Can you guess what it is? It'll make sense coming up. But first, this is last night in North Saanich City Hall.
23: Of the pickleball courts.
5: The removal of the pickleball courts.
23: Which includes the fencing, which may include those benches, which they may or may not have paid for. May or may not have paid for.
5: There is an argument that gets made that, yes, the Pickleball Association donated benches, but those weren't necessarily for the greater public in Saanich. Those were only for pickleball players, so those shouldn't count.
23: Not have the district involvement. It's occurred, and my view is we move on. And I would suggest that council simply says is that we've received, and to simply for staff to confirm an acknowledgement that
5: we destroyed your benches.
23: That the benches were there, but the benches were destroyed as part.
5: Very unfortunate. Very unfortunate. These things happen.
23: Part of the work that was necessary at Wayne Park.
5: So sad.
23: And under the parks. I wasn't going to say bylaw, but anyway, the changes to the park.
5: I know, right? So it's just this is multi-year war in North Saanich. And the way that it ends is with the mayor and council getting a letter saying, hey, we donated those benches. Can we, you know, get some compensation? Or where are our benches? What happened to them? Oh, they got destroyed. Sorry.
23: Believe that they should get any money back?
5: He says, I don't believe that they should get any money back for their benches. Why? Why won't they get any money?
23: I don't believe that they should get any money back. It's unfortunate, but that's...
5: But that's what?
23: It's a fact of life.
5: A fact of life? I'm not sure it is, to be honest.
23: Anyone wish to make a motion?
5: Note how calm and restrained he is, though. These meetings aren't nearly as colorful as they used to be, and I've noticed the difference, but I'm still watching. Everybody's dead quiet because the pickleballers are out there listening.
1: Chair, I just want...
5: This is Councillor Stock, for those of you who don't know the voices, and I know they're not being announced.
1: I'll just say that couldn't we maybe give them half the money back if the benches are totally unusable?
5: Why weren't they preserved?
1: I guess the feet got destroyed or something.
5: Why would they destroy the benches?
1: Something when we took the tarmac away, I don't know what happened to them, but I mean, I do concur that they paid money and donated them to the community. I don't know if we can give them...
5: Now the mayor cuts her off.
1: $5,400 back.
23: Sorry, they didn't donate it to the community.
5: Of course they did. Who did they donate it to?
23: They donated it to the pickleball players.
5: What do you mean by that?
23: Not the community. In fact, one of the major problems we had with the pickleball courts was when residents wanted to sit on those benches, they were frequently told they could not because they were paid for by the Pickleball Association.
5: I'd like to see some evidence of that. I would like to talk to the person who claims they were told, notice his passive voice doesn't say who told them, that they weren't allowed to sit on those public benches at Wayne Park because they had been paid for by the Pickleball Association, the benches that have now, unfortunately, coincidentally, been destroyed.
23: And it was for the use of the Pickleball Association only. So that's why I'm not sympathetic.
5: He's not sympathetic about this fact of life.
23: To their cause.
5: Are you kidding me? It's very unfortunate those benches got destroyed somehow. Councillor McClintock.
2: I think we're getting different information then, Mayor. And
5: I love how the mayor just asserts that they weren't actually donated to the community because somebody got told by somebody that they weren't supposed to sit there.
2: To council, I'd like to advise you that that's my information, is that these benches and picnic tables and improvements that were paid for by the Pickleball Association were for the general use of the public, all people in the district of North Saanich. If a person said...
5: At this point, the mayor is leaning over with Councillor Srivastava, and they're whispering to each other while Councillor McClintock is talking, and it's clearly visible on camera for those of us watching.
2: Something that's not a representation of the pickleball community at large.
5: This would... Marianne Alto would never let this fly in Victoria, by the way. She runs a tight ship. She needs to, because the crew that she has, so to speak, around that council table. But, you know, I'm just going to say, protocol, a little lax when the chair is whispering with other members of council while someone is speaking. Like, he's the chair.
2: This is no different than any other contributor to a park, contributor to an asset for the district. We bear a responsibility, an enormous responsibility, when we accept donations, and then when we, as a council, as a majority of council, decides to dismantle or destroy contribution.
5: Cutting them off again.
2: And I believe we have to come up with...
5: Is there a point of order there? Or does the chair just butt in?
2: Something here.
5: He's not whispering to his neighbor.
2: We have to come up with a message for the people of the district of North Saanich, because we will go to the people again.
5: And there's a very small chance that your bench will be destroyed.
2: For other projects, be sure of that. And we will solicit public contribution by way of time or money.
23: Repeating?
5: And there we go. Is that not in their procedure bylaw? They're not allowed to repeat themselves? I thought this was time-based. How do we do things here?
2: I'm not repeating myself.
23: Yes,
2: I'm talking about the future.
23: Okay.
5: Is there anybody chairing this meeting?
2: Talking about the future that we have to consider here.
23: I think we've had
5: Move along. He's listening. Yeah, they know, and I know that they know, and I watch them know that they know, and that sort of, I think, makes it entertaining for all of you.
23: Discussion on this. I'll put up a motion that simply says that...
5: What?
23: Let me find the item. that...
5: I think it's actually fair to pay the pickleball people, by the way. Pickleball people, they were willing to do all sorts of things, try to put sound baffling in place, try to do all this other stuff. Yes, it's true, pickleball is loud. Yes, it's true, nearby residents don't like the noise. That was true in Oak Bay, it was true in Victoria. It's true all over the place, although I think Sydney may have found a location that actually works, because there's also something else nearby that's even louder than pickleball. If you can guess what it is, points to you. There were hints on yesterday's show. But in terms of this debate right here, I'm sorry, but the pickleball people, I think, should be reimbursed for their bench. Did it really need to get destroyed? Perhaps it did, but in that case, then they can maybe give a little bit of money in terms the bench. Maybe they can help Sydney buy a bench for their trial period or something similar. To say, no, you can't have pickleball here, and to say, we destroyed your bench and we're not paying for it, and we don't even think you donated it to the community because vague, unsourced allegations have been made that someone somewhere was told they can't sit there once upon a time. I'm sorry, that's going a little far.
23: We instruct staff to receive the correspondence dated 24-26, and that staff confirm with the writer that the benches no longer exist.
5: Yes, this was the council early in their term with a councillor who made a very inappropriate comment about the mayor being an authoritarian and subsequently resigned. It's the same council. I have a texter asking me at 7:10:10.
23: And we move on from there.
5: But notice how calm he is. Notice how measured he is. That's what I find interesting. He was quite, I don't want to say dramatic, but he was quite colorful as a character. That's why I took notice of him in September, as well as some other sagas. He has remarkably toned it down over the past few months, almost like he knows he's being watched.
23: Do I have a second, Jeff?
5: They're all quiet around that table now, aren't they?
23: And Councillor Sanjeev, any further questions, comments? Is it different?
5: McClintock put up his hand and the mayor says, is it different?
6: I'm sorry, pardon me?
23: Is it different from the last two discussions?
6: Yeah, I would just like to say that to support this motion, I think would be shameful. and that's a very serious
5: I'm
6: word.
5: Sorry.
6: I know that we can just blow off a public contribution.
23: Okay. Thank you.
5: You hear him? It's this. Okay, I'll just move it along.
23: Is there any further comments, questions? There's a motion on the floor. Those in favor?
5: It's close. Listen, this is just to receive the correspondence. So, in other words, they're not going to move a motion to actually pay anybody anything.
23: Those opposed? Motion carries 4-3 with Councillor Stock, Councillor DiBattista, and Councillor McClintock in opposition.
5: Wow. So it passed by one vote. So it was really close last night. So Pickleball Association, sorry that the benches you donated got destroyed. But it would appear that after a narrow vote at North Saanich Council last night, that compensation, at least for the moment, will not be forthcoming. The mayor calling it, among other things, a fact of life.
23: Item B, which is correspondence dated April 26th.
5: So anyway, and then they moved on. Last night's North Saanich Council meeting was actually very, very short. It was only 21 minutes and 10 seconds long. We just listened to a big chunk of it. Now, I don't want to say that this was the reason that why North Saanich was so short last night. And they were hoping perhaps to escape anybody's attention, because it was a short time later, a short distance later. And by the way, the new location for a trial pickleball park in Sydney is a 10-minute drive away from Wayne Park. That said, I do think that it's a different environment, and many of you will figure out why. It was actually Mayor Cliff McNeil-Smith mentioned it during last night's Committee of the Whole. But it was actually Councillor Terry O'Keefe at the council table last night in Sydney that said the quiet part loud and pointed out that they were well aware of what had happened in North Saanich in terms of getting into a situation with pickleball, even if it was a trial situation.
7: Going there, am I making too big of a deal about this? My information is based on the staff report that says that doing this is likely to result in increased and more concentrated use, large numbers of players gathered at greater frequencies, and correspondingly higher ambient noise levels. So
5: they saw it in North Saanich.
7: It's not Terry making this stuff up. It's here in the report. We've seen how it played out in North Saanich in terms
5: including earlier that same evening with the mayor saying destroyed donations.

0: take them down. And there's been a lot of data from other organizations as well. So what I would have liked to seen was when we discussed this back in 21, staff, you know, recognized that Iroquois was, despite there being a hedge, was not necessarily...
1: Ocean Avenue, and there are residents who live just across Ocean Avenue from this. There was a debate last night in Sydney about noise, but among the points that I found the most persuasive for why this might actually work, and it's a trial if it doesn't, if there's a bunch of complaints, as there sometimes is in pickleball, it clearly will not stay that way. But I think this one might actually work. And a recurring character, so to speak, from our coverage of the Saanich Peninsula swoops in to save the day. Can you guess what it is? We'll tell you right after this.
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15: From the National Newsroom of the Canadian Press, I'm Naira Ahmed. A dozen Canadians were among the 500 activists detained by Israel yesterday while on a Gaza-bound flotilla aiming to break Israel's naval blockade, which restricts the movement of goods and people in and out of Gaza. The Israeli military boarded the boats wearing tactical gear in broad daylight, unlike previous interceptions, which mostly took place under the cover of night in international waters. Hamas has condemned Israel's attack on the flotilla, calling on the international community to pressure Israel to end its blockade, which has been in place for almost 20 years. The latest action comes just weeks after Israeli forces intercepted about 20 boats from the flotilla near a southern Greek island. It detained 175 activists, including two Canadians. Global Affairs Canada knows of the latest interception and has yet to comment. Back at home, three off-duty Toronto police officers on vacation in Barcelona

0: have been charged, although the service would not provide details on the accusations. Several Spanish media sites report they were arrested in an alleged sexual assault and assault of a sex worker in Barcelona. Toronto police would not confirm the accusations, saying the cases are before the courts. The officers have not been identified, but will be suspended from duty. Defense Minister David McGuinty is set to make an announcement today at the home base of the Canadian Forces Snowbirds team in Saskatchewan. It comes amid speculation about the future of the Aerial Acrobatic Squadron, who have performed at thousands of air shows. Recently, during question period, McGuinty said the team's aircraft fleet is approaching the end of its life, but the Snowbirds would continue air demonstrations as long as the planes remain safe. He noted Canadians can rest assured that they will be able to enjoy the iconic Snowbird formation for generations to come. Abroad, at least 131 deaths and 513 suspected cases have been reported in the ongoing Ebola outbreak in eastern Congo. The World Health Organization's director general says he is deeply concerned about the scale and speed of the epidemic. The United Nations Health Agency will convene its emergency committee today to advise on recommendations. Over the weekend, the WHO declared the Ebola outbreak a public health emergency of international concern. And a new study says 1 in 5 pregnant people in Ontario were not properly screened for syphilis, a preventable disease that can be fatal when passed from mother to baby. Data published in the Canadian Medical Association Journal examined health administrative data for more than 550,000 pregnancies in Ontario between 2018 and 2023. It found more than 44,000 pregnant people were not screened for syphilis with a blood test when they should have been in the first trimester or at the initial prenatal visit. Data shows the sooner syphilis is diagnosed and treated in pregnancy, the less chance there is of adverse outcomes. The consequences of missed or late screenings can include miscarriage, stillbirth, preterm birth, developmental delay, blindness, and deafness. This is the Canadian Press. In sports, the Montreal Canadiens have eliminated the Buffalo Sabres and will open the Eastern Conference Final on Thursday against the Carolina Hurricanes. Montreal captain Nick Suzuki.
1: Took everything that we had to, you know, get through this series, and you know, now we gotta just reset, get some rest, and you know, get ready to go to Carolina.
0: The Hurricanes swept their first two opponents and haven't played since May 9th. In the PWHL, the Ottawa Charge trailed a best-of-five series against the Montreal Victoire 2-1 with Game 4 tomorrow in Ottawa. Team Canada leading Group B with 3 regulation wins at the World Men's Hockey Championship in Switzerland have today and tomorrow off before meeting Norway on Thursday. The visiting Toronto Blue Jays will be aiming to level their 4-game series with the New York Yankees tonight. The Toronto Tempo visit the Phoenix Mercury tonight in a battle of 2-2 WNBA squads, and the New York Knicks host the Cleveland Cavaliers in tonight's opening game of the NBA's best-of-7 Eastern Conference Finals. From the Canadian Press, I'm Naira Ahmed.
2: The explosion of AI appears to have some college students rethinking their futures. A recent Gallup survey found that 16% of college students switched their majors, with another 47% saying they're thinking about it, all due to AI's impact on the job market. They're moving away from such automation-prone fields as computer science and data analysis. X is putting new limits on unverified accounts. It will now restrict unverified users to 50 original posts and 200 replies per day. Direct messages are also limited to 500 daily. X says the new limits are to help alleviate some of the strain on the site, and the limits could be further reduced when the site experiences heavy usage. When Apple's iOS 27 comes out, the reworked Siri app will automatically delete chat conversations by default. But using the options already found in Apple's Messages app, users will be able to keep Siri chats for 30 days, 1 year, or forever. Tech Report, I'm Tammy Trujillo.
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5: Back on the air here at CFAX 1070. We'll get to open lines coming up. It's been a decade now since a tragedy took place in terms of an RCMP officer right here in our community who was tragically killed in the line of duty April 5th of 2016. West Shore RCMP Constable Sarah Beckett. The memorial run that is now a yearly occurrence in the West Shore an opportunity for healing, for growth, for finding positivity in the wake of tragedy, reflecting on the cause of sacrifice itself and what can grow out of it and go forward is something that we've talked about on this program for many years now. This year, certainly no different. The run is coming up. The Sarah Beckett Memorial Run in Langford is coming up this Sunday, this year marking a decade since Lake Constable died in the line of duty. She's often remembered for her love for her family, including her two sons, Lucas and Emmett, and her husband, Brad Ashenbrenner, who organizes the run. And we are happy to invite him onto the program once again this year to talk about how things are shaping up and how you can get involved in this very important event that's taking place. Brad Ashenbrenner, good morning. Thanks so much for the time, and thanks so much for coming on and talking about this.
6: Yeah, hi, Adam. Thank you for having me.
5: So we have the run once again happening this year. For those who have never heard of it before, and I think just about our entire audience has because of all the great work that you've done over the years, but how do you describe this event when you're first telling people about it?
6: It's more of a community event coming together, healing. Sarah alone, she paid the ultimate sacrifice, but it's not just that. It's the amazing mother that she was. And what she still actually continues to give to the community through her spirit, through this run, helping kids that are in need. Some they're desperate. Some that find second homes through the programs that we create or help create.
5: Talk a little bit about where this money goes that's raised through this event, because I'm glad you brought that up, because it's very important causes.
6: We alone, as parents that can afford the soccer and the baseball and the hockey, and we complain about the lack of access that we don't get or the cost of it. Imagine the kids that never get to see it. And we're trying to create a positive environment for them. And, sometimes when the world's on fire, a glimmer of hope. I know the social aspect, getting out and getting active helps more worrying about everything else that's going on at home.
5: I think that's a great point. So it's coming up this Sunday, Langford Starlight Stadium, but people can go for more information right now, learn more about it, get involved, talk about how that works.
6: Well, I know that Mother's Day is a tough weekend for a lot of people coming out, but if you still feel the urge to be part of this, we do the virtual run that you guys can sign up for and do it anywhere. And it's just in the spirit of doing this as a community. The virtual run itself is actually, we've expanded that to where we're making a donation to the National Police Federation to where it helps families of fallen victims, those families that have to answer that door.
5: You've raised, what is it, $160,000 or more dollars now over the years? It's something huge like that.
6: It's over $165,000. I mean, the first run that we did was more of a healing event, and we raised $20,000 and donated that to the CRD for a scholarship for students trying to get into law enforcement. We since grew to partner with the Boys and Girls Club because it's an important aspect to try and get the vulnerable kids at a young age versus at the ages where you can't touch them anymore and they're lost.
5: Yeah.
6: We're trying to prevent that and give them the access that they need.
5: How does it feel to see the community come together every year for this event? Because we do. We see folks who, even if there's sometimes political rivals, they'll come together to support it. We see people come from far and wide, all pulling in the same direction. What does that feel like for you to see?
6: This has no political agenda at all. We got Ravi coming out. We got Jeff Kibble coming out. We got the mayor coming out. We got Stu coming out. We're all coming out for the right cause. And it is for the greater cause of the community. We have an amazing Mother's Day brunch being put on by the Legion. It's being donated by Jeff Kibble's office. Mm-hmm. Ravi's a tier one sponsor. Langford helps us by giving us access to Starlight Stadium. Mm-hmm. And Stu is a great advocate for us through his charity golf tournament. You look, there's not enough recognition that part of the funds that we don't say they're raised is Cedar Vista Stables does horse riding lessons for kids. Mm-hmm. That is such a great connection. The West Shore Boxing, it's huge. Kids struggle to get access to team sports that can't connect. Social anxiety, boxing is a great outlet. I know there's a stigmatism to it, but it teaches kids discipline. It gives them, I'm trying to think of the words.
5: Gives them confidence, helps them face their fears.
6: Yeah. The confidence. It's not teaching them to fight. It's giving them the confidence. But like I said, the amazing sponsors that we have throughout Langford, we're starting to reach Souk. It's a huge one out there. But it's getting the kids what they need. And that's the most important thing. Like I said, this has nothing to do with politics.
5: Indeed. Where else will you find folks from across the political spectrum? NDP, Conservative, Langford's, of course, former mayor of Langford, Stu Young, current mayor of Langford, Scott Goodmanson, the new council, others, everybody coming together for this wonderful event.
6: Yeah, please, you don't have to run. Come out and celebrate Mother's Day with us. We have a pancake breakfast being put on. The run starts at 10. You can register the day of. We do encourage you to try and pre-register, but you can register the day of. But please come out and celebrate with us.
5: It's the Constable Sarah Beckett Memorial Run. Brad Ashenbrenner joining us once again. Brad, I appreciate the good work that you do in the community. Thank you for being behind this cause like you have been. And if there's anything else we can do to help, just let us know, okay?
6: Thank you so much, Adam.
5: All right, there you go. You take care. Have a good day. Bye now. And you can go to sarahbeckettmemorialrun.com. for more information on this great event. It brings together folks from across the West Shore and beyond, reflecting on not only the sacrifice now 10 years ago of West Shore RCMP officer Constable Sarah Beckett, who was killed early in the morning of April 5th, 2016 in the line of duty, but also the healing and the fellowship, just being around other people coming together, all pulling in the same direction. That itself has a therapeutic benefit, in addition to all the dollars that have been raised over the years that go to the great causes you heard about and more. Again, more information at sarahbeckettmemorialrun.com. We'll take a quick break. More after this.
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5: All right, we are back on the air here at CFAX 1070. I said that we'd do some open lines. We actually have a clear phone board right now if you want to give us a call at 250-386-1161. I'm getting a lot of text messages about the previous topic that we did. And again, this isn't just School District 62. It struck me as a useful thing to talk about because it happened to be on their agenda last night. It's happening in all school districts across the province because the deadline to have naloxone in all BC schools, even elementary schools, is this September. Texter 71010 writes, in their view, this is a sanctioned, calculated program to hand out drugs. It's not in terms of drugs being available in the schools, Texter. The presumption is that the drugs find their own way in, to be clear. This is not about supervised consumption or safe supply or anything like that in the schools. This is just naloxone will be on hand in the schools. And by on hand, I mean they'll be expected to have at least one kit. And if the kit ever gets used, and I don't know if it would, as a last resort, that the kit will be replaced. And apparently there's about 40 of them that they need, just in the Sooke School District. But this is happening across the province. Texter writes, I don't know. Texter says that they think that it's akin to a genocide. Texter, I know that that word sometimes gets used in this debate, and I've also heard it used to argue the other way around, that not doing enough about the what they call the toxic drug crisis could also be called that. Ultimately, I don't even know what to say anymore. It's just terribly bleak. Texter 71010 writes, they think the BC NDP's naloxone mandate for schools is a, quote, surrender to the toxic drug crisis that prioritizes managing emergencies over preventing them, Texter writes. By turning classrooms into harm reduction sites, it says the government is normalizing drug culture and sending a dangerous message to youth that lethal substances are a manageable part of student life. The Texter writes, in their view, the NDP's rejection of mandatory anti-drug education in favor of reverse kits is enabling addiction, it says, rather than stopping it. Texter writes, forcing school boards to pay for these kits out of existing budgets, the province is effectively defunding education to patch the holes in what this Texter writes is its own failed public safety policies. Texter writes, ultimately, if the government did its job and arrested and jailed traffickers, this would not be necessary. Texter writes, let's see. Hi, Adam, a Texter writes, how does one know whether or not to even use naloxone in the first place? Oh, Texter, that's actually a great point. Thank you for reminding me about that important part. And we did actually go through that with our training. Full disclosure, it's been less than a decade since I did my training. But if you actually forced me to swear an oath as to the exact date that I did it, I probably couldn't tell you. I want to say it was 2018 or 2019. It was before 2020. I remember that. And because I remember it was a lunch hour, and I remember that they actually gave me a naloxone kit, and I didn't have to pay for it, so somebody somewhere did, but they brought it with them. And I remember I kept it on my desk for a while after that, just because I didn't know what else to do with it. But we were told to look for signs of depressed respiration and breathing. We were told to look for signs. And the one that stands out to me was we were supposed to look for, among other things, blue lips, because apparently as your blood oxygen content falls, you will see outward signs. The person having depressed respiratory functions. I can't remember exactly how they went through it, but they take you through in training to look for it. But we were also told that the way that naloxone works, even if you do administer naloxone to somebody who doesn't necessarily need it, like if they're unconscious because they hit their head, that the naloxone won't hurt them, was how it was explained to us. So we were told that if you think that a person is overdosing and you administer this naloxone properly, even if you've made a mistake and they're not overdosing, the naloxone's not going to hurt them. But if they are overdosing and you administer the naloxone, it could save their life, is what we were told. Now, if that's the current status of the knowledge base on this, I'm not quite sure. My apologies, of course, if it's not. But my understanding is that the risk of administering this substance to somebody who's falling unconscious for other reasons is not nearly as large as you would think. So they train everybody how to use it, because apparently it's very difficult for a person to suffer harm because of it. In fact, we hear stories about folks who are suffering overdoses, and EHS will show up and they'll administer the naloxone, wake them back up, and then they'll present again overdosing again later in the day, and they'll get revived again, and then they'll present again later in the day overdosing again, and they get revived again. Now, clearly, I wouldn't expect this to happen at an elementary school, for heaven's sakes, but the idea is that if we have these substances available, widely distributed enough that if the unthinkable or unexpected, and I certainly hope the drug overdoses at elementary schools are unthinkable and unprecedented or unexpected, excuse me, that there will at least be something available. Think of it like a defibrillator stuck to the wall. It's not the sort of thing that you expect to use, but if circumstance sees that you need it in that moment, you'd rather have one that you don't need than need one that you don't have. So, yeah, that's sort of where we are right here. Texture 71010 writes, the implication is the naloxone for elementary students, but they're not the only ones there. And they're also not trained, Texture. That's fair. It's grade 8 and up are getting trained. It says, staff, parents, whoever, it's a government building. And sadly, the Texture writes, we are still in a drug crisis in this province. Government, it says here, should be paying for it, though, if they are requiring it. And that those are also fair points, Texture. Let's go to Dawn, who's calling in at open lines at 250-386-1161. Hey, Dawn. Dawn, you're on the air. Go ahead.
0: Yeah, good afternoon, Adam. I think the common thread, and I'm, I guess, pointing towards the NDP and their ideology, is they tend to believe, for whatever reason, they can solve a disease by treating its symptoms. My analogy is this. If you have a society that doesn't respect the stop sign, and the NDP comes along and says, okay, well, ideology is that you stop by choice, so therefore we're going to train the public how to deal with the injuries caused by people blowing through stop signs and T-boning other vehicles. That's the issue, really, Adam, in my view. It's the NDP approach to, I guess, the challenges of life. And I'm not saying it isn't working, because obviously they've been successful in gaining the power through the democracy. However, I would argue that they've used taxpayers' money in a lot of ways to maintain that sort of power. So I think their time is done, and I think the time now is more and more people that are NDP supporters. Basically, they're socialists, in my view. They want somebody else to make the hard decisions for them and not pay the price. Well, we're out of money, and the society isn't producing a lot of money, so therefore their ideology is being brought into light, and it doesn't work. My view all along was that it never will work, never has worked, and it's time to move on. I'll just leave it at that. India, I would argue, though, that EV doesn't stand a snowball's, you know what, as far as being reelected. In fact, I would argue that many of the NDP MLAs are gone for now, because they've been whipped into shape. They have little or no integrity other than treating symptoms. And it's disgusting, and it's costing far too many people their own lives, as far as emotionally at the very least, but also financially. And it's all based on NDP And more particularly, David Eby is more of a dictator than he is a believer in democracy. I'll leave it at that, Adam. But that's a general thread. If you have a society that gives the bad news about a disease, this is how we're going to resolve this rather than resolve the symptoms. And I think we've got to drop this notion in Canada that just because we take this strong position, I'll give you an example, with elbows up, it's ridiculous. That's not how the world works. It's more like a facade. It's similar to the laws that have been advanced as far as climate change. Sure, they look good, sound good, but do they actually resolve the issue? No, not at all. But it's more like promoting a poster of the country that is doing so-called the right things, but argue, no, stay in your lane. You're absolutely doing the wrong things, and you're celebrating doing the wrong things, and you want the rest of the world to change to your ideology? No, it's not going to work. Never would. It's hard on us. I guess I'll call myself a conservative, but staying patriotic to Canada, because it's like a spoiled child that basically was born on third base and he didn't know how he got there. You know, in a baseball, it's just entitlement and selfishness over and over and over again. And fortunately, there's an invoice for this, and they're out of money, and I think they're out of the appreciation to raise any more taxes. I think in their term before EB at John Horgan, who wasn't afraid to raise taxes, you're clipping, I think it's probably just under 40 new taxes they've introduced. And look where we're at, Adam. Look where we're at. No not enough doctors. The younger people can't buy a house in general. The couples that do want to start a family, it's based on finances, not through anything else. That's not a sustainable society. And I think the NDP needs to go away, regroup, rethink, and really focus on not being so selfish and the betterment of society as a whole. Thank you, Adam, for listening to me. I appreciate it. But this bothers me because you're dealing with kids, and basically in the schools, which the public schools anyway, they're introduced to an ideology, and that's wrong. That is wrong. They need to learn how to be educated and leave it at that. But the NDP, the NDP have now even attacked the lawyers. They want them to argue under the parameters of the NDP ideology. Michael Mulligan, the guest for tomorrow, he brought it up, I think, last week. Yep. It's pathetic, Adam, and it's a hard country to be proud of. So that's how I see it, Adam. Have a good one. Thanks again for accepting my call.
5: All right, you too. Have a good day. Take care. Don has strong views. All of us can consider them. We don't need to agree or disagree with them necessarily to consider them. Here's an alternate point of view, and here's something for us to think about. Texter writes at 71010. Certainly not the majority of you on my text messages today, but that doesn't mean that there aren't a large number of folks out there who believe this, because I hear it often enough that I know it's common. Texter writes, why is anyone against this? Kids do drugs, the texter writes, and drugs nowadays can be laced with fentanyl. Teaching students to administer naloxone seems like a completely logical move. Why is anybody against this? What are we actually worried about? Let's think about this, because I know that a lot of you are. You're probably worried about the implication that telling children, okay, drug use is so common that it's possible you're going to encounter someone who is overdosing, and we want you to be able to administer this naloxone to save that person's life in the case of an overdose. Is it possible to do that? And this is what I want us to think about during the break, and then we'll get to more calls. Is it possible for us to tell people how to administer? What is really first aid? Defibrillator? Okay. Drug overdose? Okay. CPR? Somebody drowns and you need to get the water out of their lungs? Okay. Do we worry about facilitating the unsafe behavior when we talk about giving CPR to somebody? Not usually. Do we worry about facilitating the unsafe behavior when we talk about using a defibrillator? Not usually. But there's something different. There's something very different about the drug file itself. And I think that might be the direction that we need to go in to understand why, even if you don't agree, there are a lot of people who are suddenly uncomfortable about this. Maybe they just hadn't thought about it. Maybe there's something missing here. Or maybe we're not being fair to ourselves and we're allowing stigma to override the conversation. I'm not saying that's happening. I'm saying we should be able to rule those out if we are comfortable with our positions. We'll do more after this.
1: The biggest soccer tournament is
2: 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Don't tell me.
1: 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The diving header in the 93rd minute?
2: 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So much pressure. So much
1: drama! Every minute.
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5: You know what it is? It's just my theory, because I thought about this during the break, because there is an emotional response to this. I'm experiencing it, looking at it. It feels like we're surrendering to a problem that is making our spaces less safe for children. And anytime we admit to ourselves that we have lost that ground, that these spaces have new dangers in them that they never used to, it feels like we're giving up, and we don't want to give up. I think that's what it is. And I, you know, I invite anybody out there to disagree or offer an alternate theory. But there's a lot of people out there who, and I'm seeing them on my text messages, they're really uncomfortable with this whole idea. I have a text saying, why? Why would you anybody be against this? We're not saying the kids have to do it. We're not saying we expect the kids to do it. But if you learn CPR when you're in grade 8, maybe you'll still remember CPR 10 years later when you can save a life. Why not teach the kids? And I feel part of me saying, yeah, like, what's the harm in teaching the skill? And yet I also feel what I think a lot of other people are feeling, and it feels like we're surrendering. It feels like our schools used to be a safe enough place where you didn't have to worry about drug overdoses happening there. We didn't have to burden our kids with knowing what to do if they encountered something like that. And for us to change our standards, we're saying now we admit that this danger can come into our safest and most precious spaces. It feels like we're losing. It feels like we're getting pushed back. It's the same. I actually feel very similarly about the lockdown drills and the shooting drills that the kids have to do. It feels like we as a society are surrendering and we're losing ground. even if we can make the argument. Like if you teach kids on what to do if there's a mass shooter, that's not pro-mass shooter, for God's sake. Nobody would argue that. And yet, there's also this concern here that if we teach kids how to use naloxone, that we might be somehow encouraging or enabling drug use, which of course we don't want to do. But on the other hand, do we really want to hide from them skills that if they were in that situation they could use could save a life? I think it's more about the feeling of surrender. It's more about the feeling that we have lost that ground. Our kids used to be safe in these spaces, safer than they are now. And by saying we can't be there to protect them, we have to teach them how to defend themselves in these situations, we are admitting that surrender. And that's not something that we're comfortable with, nor, I would argue, should we be comfortable with it. How's that for an answer, Texter? Why are people uncomfortable with this? I think it's actually quite logical. It's because they are seeing it as an admission that the spaces that our children have at schools are not as safe as they used to be. And they don't want to admit that. They don't want to surrender that. They want to fight back and make those spaces safe again instead of giving up hope. What do you think? Something to think about. 250-386-1161. Let's go next to our open lines. It says Counselor Kim Jordison is on this line. Counselor, is that you?
6: Yeah, it's me. Hi, Adam.
5: Hey, welcome to the program. How you doing?
6: I'm doing good. Yeah, I just thought I would call in. There's a lot to unpack here, but like with the, you know, British Columbia, I think there's a growing concern about how responsibilities are being shared, and the province sets the policies, but local governments and school districts, you know, they often have to absorb the implementation challenges, I guess.
5: Yeah.
6: You know, and well, measures like naloxone, you know, it's important, but these are all like, to me, they're all just reactive tools. And I think the larger issue is the treatment capacity and the recovery programs and the mental health services that haven't kept pace with the need, right?
5: Yeah.
6: So I think there's a huge gap on the prevention side. And I think investing in our youth is critical if we want to reduce further demand on the system. That's part of it. But what you were saying just now about the, you know, about the this how this is weird for people and how they're feeling off about it, or, you know, I think it's just, you know, it's just it's just what you said. You're burdening your kids with more responsibility and more things to deal with, and like they shouldn't have to deal with this, but it is really no different than, you know, the lockdown that they have to go through now and that they have to practice for and what have you. I guess you just hope that it isn't happening in schools and that you have to, you know, be aware of this stuff. But also, I don't think schools should have to fund this stuff. Like, these are things coming from the province, and, you know, same with local governments. It's just downloading, right?
5: Yeah. Well, and I know your council recently went through that in terms of various provincial policies, and ultimately we don't know how some of them are going to go, and yet local governments need to be able to have these contingencies, and it's difficult because we don't know what's going to happen in many cases.
6: Yeah, exactly. And, you know, but I think the point is this is a structural issue, and I think we're investing in managing the crisis, but not at a level required to resolve this problem, this whole drug situation, all these downloads. We're still missing the mark on fixing the problem.
5: Yeah. Call with Counselor Kim Jordison. Yeah. Thanks for calling into the show. I appreciate it. Anything else?
6: No, that's everything. Thanks. Have a good day.
5: There you go. Have a good day. Bye now. Yeah, it's tough. And it is structural. She's right. And it is part of a larger theme, and that's how we started the show today. It's one of the many ways that the provincial government is downloading increasing obligations onto other governing bodies, while at the same time not really giving those governing bodies much choice in the overall issue, raising questions. And I know that this isn't a new problem, but raising questions about what is the function of a school district that either can't run a deficit, can't refuse a program, can't do this, can't do that. Why do we even have these school district elected boards in the first place? We ask ourselves. And some days I'm not sure. Well, I mean, Victoria is a perfect example. And I hate to say this because I tend to try to side with democracy, as messy and imperfect as it can be and often is. But District 61 has been run so much better ever since the province cleared out the drama in January of 2021. I'm almost uncomfortable with the precedent of how smoothly things have gone with District 61 since that happened. Is it perfect? No, of course not. But on the other hand, it's not the endless drama and surprises and shocks that we we're seeing running up to or through January of 2025 either. What time is it? 250-386-1161. Let's go to Kevin up next. Hey, Kevin, you're on the air. Go ahead.
7: I tuned in late because you didn't seem to be on AM.
5: Oh, that's weird. Oh, no. I haven't heard anything. What have you heard? I don't know.
7: Well, at 11:37, it was patchy. But then I went to the FM after your girl told me that, but it seemed to be a delayed broadcast.
5: Oh, that's weird. Okay. Well, if they're out there listening, I'm sure they'll look into it. We're in a constant state of building and improving here. There's technical folks in here all over the place, so it might be something to do with that. So our apologies. We'll see if we can track it down.
7: Well, no apologies necessary. I just was hoping that nothing was going wrong there.
5: But, yeah, me too. Me too. I'm sorry.
7: We were talking about naloxone.
5: Yeah.
7: And they use a word in there that I really hate. And that word is free.
5: Is free?
7: And as a,
5: okay.
7: Yeah. Because really, is anything free anymore?
5: No.
7: I used to be able to say that everything had a cost except for air. But, and we kind of reduced that with getting rid of the carbon tax, but that was a tax on air too. But we still get taxed on air. Hmm. But nothing is free. And I wish people would stop using that word. You know, a taxpayer paid for is actually what it is.
5: Yeah.
7: And it truly is that. And as long as we keep deceiving people by saying it's free, they don't realize what's going on with their money. You know, because remember, the government has no money. They can call whatever they want, whatever they want.
5: Yeah.
7: But it's not their money. They have no money. It's our money, you know. And, you know, when they say they're going to do this and do that, it's like, you know, that's great. I'm glad you're using my money in a bad way again. But, And as Don said, we've seen 40 new taxes and hidden fees come in since the NDP came in. And what have we got to show for it besides a whole lot of nothing and a whack of a lot of bills over our head? But, you know, socialist, he's got that right. You know, we're at the level of a Scandinavian country, but without the perks and the benefits.
5: I was just going to say, aren't they all happy with wonderful social supports and all these other things that we don't have? Like, at least they have the high taxes and they get the value. I'm not sure we see the value.
7: Well, the taxes are very high in Scandinavia. You have to understand that. And that's how they are able to provide what they do at a level that we're required to pay now. But they're getting the benefits and the services for it. Mm. The other thing I wanted to talk about, which was briefly talked about yesterday, was Lillian Schlock.
5: Yeah.
7: Now, she served for well over 20 years, and apparently people liked her because they kept putting her back in place. In fact, is she not the only one that survived the last election?
5: I don't
7: election?
5: Think she's ever lost. She never lost a municipal election that I can think of. I know that she had a potential federal run years ago that might not have gone particularly well, but in terms of the winning, she was elected over and over and over and over and over again municipally for decades, and now she never will lose one again because she passed away tragically over the weekend, winner. Yeah.
7: Yeah, and that's a shame. That's a shame. I don't live in Langford. I don't know her politics. I can't say if I liked her politics or not, but the fact that she was there as long as she was, obviously she had some kind of support, and as I said, I believe she's the only one that won from the last crew that were in there.
5: She was, the rest of them lost.
7: Yeah, I'm just wondering if anything is going to be done in her honor besides lowering a flag and that, because that's a long term to be in there.
5: It is.
7: You know,
5: I don't know. I would be shocked if there isn't. Like, so many people knew her. Like, she was so popular all over the place. I used to criticize her just because she was too powerful and influential. And I thought that she needed to be brought back down to earth to some degree. So did some of her other critics as well. But that's a reflection of how important and influential she was. Enormously so. We've seen condolences and well wishes from across much of the CRD. They mentioned her name off the top at the CRD's Finance Committee earlier today. They also it was the mayor of Metchosin, Marie-Therese Little, earlier this week, actually gave a very respectful set of remarks off the top. And in fact, even at the school district board meeting that we were monitoring earlier today, as it starts, they offer their condolences to Langford on the passing of Councillor Spock. So I would think that certainly there will be something. I just don't know what, when, or where.
7: Yeah, and again, I don't know her as a person or her politics, and I don't even live there, but, you know, I wish no harm on anybody except for people on this planet, well, maybe three, and that's a Russian leader and an American leader. They need to be harmed because they're harming the whole planet at this point, but that's neither here nor there. But, no, I was just curious if you had heard of anything.
5: No, I haven't, not
7: because
5: yet.
7: That's a long time to live.
5: Yeah. Kevin, I appreciate the call.
7: Thank you.
5: All right, there you go. Have a good day. Take care. Yeah. That still doesn't feel real to me, by the way. Lillian Schbach was just unstoppable, unfazable. I still remember, actually, and there'd be some chaos happening in a Langford Council meeting, like fall 2023, when what's-his-name ran the podium. Everybody around the room jumped like they were horrified, except Schbach. Schbach was perfectly poised at that table. And I still remember looking at that, saying, wow, if you're not going to be upset in a situation like that, you can imagine the level of confidence that must be there. And that indeed, I think, spoke to how she carried herself through much of her political career. It's almost impossible for my mind to accept that she's actually gone so suddenly. But we're told that she is. And all of us just have to make peace with reality as it presents itself these days. There's a lot of things that actually don't feel real nowadays looking at the news. And yet, it is what it is. So all of us carry on as best we can. But as I said on the show a number of times over the past couple of days, my deepest sympathies, my respects, and condolences to Lillian Schbach, her family, and friends. We'll take a quick break. More coming.
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5: No, unfazable, or is that a term? Poised. That was another term that I think of when I think of Councillor Schpock. And don't get me wrong, I was one of her critics. Everybody knows that. And one of the reasons I would critique her as much as I did is because she was so strong in terms of continuing to go on in terms of ignoring. And there were people showing up at Langford City Hall heckling her. We all know it. We all saw it. I've argued that governments need to take the high ground because citizens have few tools at their disposal, having no or little legislative power themselves. But we all know what was going on. And she would show up time after time after time after time after time, keeping going. People were hounding her to try to get her to resign for years. And she withstood all of it. To think that she's gone? That is almost impossible for my brain to accept. And I mean that as a sign of respect and recognition of the skill set that she had. So, 250-386-1161. Let's go to Lori, who's calling in on open lines. Hi, Lori. You're on the air. Go ahead, please.
2: Hi, Adam. How are you?
5: Oh, Lori Poppy. It's been a while. Yeah. How are you?
2: I'm doing really well. Thank you.
5: Naloxone in the schools. Yeah.
2: Oh, I know. I really did want to touch on this. It's just interesting timing. I'm obviously very active in my children's lives, and my son has been talking about what he's been learning at school in regards to the foundry coming in and teaching the kids about drugs and whatnot. And from what I can take from it is that it is solely harm reduction. There is not anything that he has brought to my attention that is in regards to evidence on what it does to the body, prevention-focused education. I was like that he was handed a naloxone kit, which was great. I'm happy to have that in my house.
5: Yeah.
2: And I asked him, I said, well, did you learn anything in regards to what happens to the brain when you overdose? And he's like, no. So really, he now knows slang for the drugs that are out there. He now knows to use a little bit in order to hopefully not overdose. And now he learns that there is a kit that his friends could administer just in case one of them does overdose. So I feel like the messaging is only solely towards harm reduction, which to me is very scary.
5: Yeah.
2: And even from his point of view, he said, it feels like they're just creating a new generation of drug addicts, Mom.
5: Hmm.
2: That's the messaging they're getting. And then to hear today that the government is not funding these kits?
5: Zero. Apparently $0.
2: For a mandated curriculum?
5: Yep. So they have to take the resources out of all of the other already strained supports.
2: Which, honestly, sadly is not surprising, but it is just... It's exact. This government is reactionary, and they create mandates and they don't provide funding for anything.
5: Yeah, that's pretty much the size of it.
2: It's too much. It's too much. And the ones that are suffering and are going to suffer in the future are our children.
5: When you say that your child told you it felt like they were creating another generation of drug addicts, has this helped him make his personal choice to avoid the drugs, or how do you think it's influenced him? You're his mom. You know him better than anybody else. What do you think?
2: I don't know. Like, you know, you and I have had many conversations. I've been able to give him the information on what happens to his brain, where these drugs come from, how they're made, how you don't know anything, what's in there, how this is Russian roulette.
5: Yeah.
2: So for in my household, I would hope that the information that I have learned over the past years in working with police departments, that will translate and give him that knowledge of like, oh, okay, well, this makes sense and this doesn't make sense and this is potentially where this is coming from, blah, blah, blah. So from what he's learning in school, I would definitely say that he's not learning that he shouldn't be doing them.
5: Hmm.
2: He's learning that, oh, you're going to do it anyway. So when you do, here you go. And this is kind of how you do it.
5: Yeah.
2: That is the messaging that I am receiving from him. Hmm. And like, that's a teenager.
5: Yeah.
2: Maybe what they're teaching is, maybe that's not age appropriate.
5: Well, I'm trying
2: but
5: to think
2: again,
5: of how grade
2: there's
5: eight.
2: There's no science or evidence like being taught. This is a perfect opportunity for science to be brought into this curriculum, I would think.
5: Oh, did we ever get science that we could agree on with the SPLOs, or did we agree that science is subject to interpretation? Because this is, for those of you who don't know what we're talking about, folks, Lori and I and others, we debated for years science measuring what works in schools and what doesn't. And we sort of came to this realization that it doesn't matter what we do in terms of studies, somebody can always deny it. And I'm left not knowing what to do, because even if we did a study and even if it determined that it was either harmful or helpful, there'd be a bunch of people out there that just wouldn't accept it. So what would we do then?
2: Well, that's where we are right now. And I, you know, wasn't even going to mention this. And seeing the statement from the Human Rights Commissioner today, that just kind of like solidified. It's up for interpretation.
5: Yeah. The more things change, the more they stay the same.

0: That's
1: Lori Poppy. We had a number of conversations with her over the years. She was with a group called Parents and Police Together, District 61. Back in the day, was when there was, I likened it to a bizarre political fight that took place with District 61's elected trustees, as well as various police departments on the South Island, about the presence of school police liaison officers. Since then, we have had the SPLO program restored to District 61. It never went away from District 62, and it's actually, I'm glad I reminded myself right here. District 62, they never got rid of their SPLOs. I don't want anybody thinking that they're anti-cop. They're not, to be clear. They incorporate the presence of the school police liaison officers, many of them with West Shore RCMP detachment. It's Corporal Cole Brewer, who does a great job there. He's the Indigenous police liaison officer that reaches out. He's spoken of very highly by the nations and others. So District 62 has the naloxone, yes, but they were not like District 61 was when we had this weird political fight over whether or not the police should be inside the schools, outside the schools, where ultimately the province had to intervene just to give everybody a moment's peace. So I want to make that clear here. I don't want to make this about beating up District 62. It's not. It's a provincial mandate that's being imposed on all school districts here. It just, it happened to be District 62 that was discussing this last night. And I thought that it was fruitful ground for a conversation this morning, because it's the intersection of a number of different things about provincial downloading with costs, about larger social policy that's essentially imposed on lower levels of government. The district board does not have the ability to say no to naloxone, to be clear. So regardless of how anybody actually feels about naloxone, it'd be useless to say we don't think this should be here, because it's getting forced on them anyways. That said, putting them in the position where they have to try to fund it without the funding, I mean, what is the point of that, other than the province trying to look good politically without actually paying the bills where it counts? And again, you heard it from the district superintendent. This is coming out of classrooms, the cost for this, because it is a requirement. It needs to be done by September 1st of this year, and the province put zero extra dollars into the budgets to fund it. And these kits cost $29 to $40-plus dollars, depending on if they're the nasal ones or the injection ones. And no, if you're a school district, they are not free. You are expected to pay for them somehow. We'll take a quick break. More after this.
2: Hey, here's some drug-impaired driving laws, simplified. 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It's not just alcohol. It's drugs, too. If you drive high, there will be consequences.
3: 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A message from Met Canada.
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7: From the National Newsroom of the Canadian Press, I'm Naira Ahmed. 11 of 12 Canadians on board a flotilla aiming to break Israel's naval blockade in Gaza have been detained by Israel nearly 500 kilometers from Gaza's shores. The remaining Canadian, Shahid Mahmoud, was making his way to Gaza on a boat that wasn't intercepted as of Monday. Mahmoud told the Canadian press from one of the boats that the Canadian contingent agreed to go on a hunger strike if they were detained. He says the group lost contact with those who were detained, and Global Affairs Canada has yet to comment. The flotilla organizers have said the mission is trying to draw attention to the grim conditions for Palestinians living in the war-battered territory. Later this morning, Statistics Canada will release its April reading for inflation. It is set to publish its consumer price index for the month. In March, the annual rate of inflation rose to 2.4%. That's when gas prices also soared due to the war in the Middle East. China's embassy in Canada says a Canadian MP's visit to Taiwan crosses a red line for Ottawa's relationship with Beijing.
8: Conservative MP Michael Chong is in Taiwan this week to defy a warning from China's ambassador to Canada against travel to the political hotspot. Taiwan considers itself an independent nation, but Canada's official position neither challenges nor endorses China's claim on the island.

0: spokesperson for China's embassy in Canada urges against interfering in what it calls internal Chinese affairs. Chong says in a social media post that Canada does not take direction from foreign governments on where MPs can travel. Craig Lord, The Canadian Press, Ottawa.
1: Abroad now, at least 131 deaths and 513 suspected cases have been reported in the ongoing Ebola outbreak in eastern Congo, the World Health Organization's Director General.
2: Beyond the confirmed cases, there are more than 500 suspected cases and 130 suspected deaths. These numbers will change as field operations are scaling up, including strengthening surveillance, contact tracing, and laboratory testing.
1: And Canadian researchers say seasonal allergies are worsening year after year due to increase in pollen.
3: Experts at the Aerobiology Research Laboratories have found the amount of powdery pollen released by plants during their reproduction process has gone up across Canada, and it's exacerbating allergies from hay fever to hives. Researcher Daniel Coates says monitoring by his lab suggests pollen levels have doubled, with climate change partly to blame. The theory is pollen loves warm weather and that longer periods of heat are putting more of it in the air. A cooler spring this year across much of the country means pollen from trees that usually burst earlier in the season are releasing around the same time as those that release pollen later. Don Mitchell, The Canadian Press.
1: This is The Canadian Press. In sports, the Montreal Canadiens have eliminated the Buffalo Sabres and will open the Eastern Conference Final on Thursday against the Carolina Hurricanes. Montreal captain Nick Suzuki.
4: Took everything that we had to, you know, get through this series, and now we got to just reset, get some rest, and get ready to go to Carolina.
1: The Hurricanes swept their first two opponents and haven't played since May 9th. In the PWHL, the Ottawa Charge trail the best-of-five series against the Montreal Victoire 2-1 with Game 4 tomorrow in Ottawa. Team Canada leading Group B with three regulation wins at the World Men's Hockey Championship in Switzerland have today and tomorrow off before meeting Norway on Thursday. The visiting Toronto Blue Jays will be aiming to level their four-game series with the New York Yankees tonight. The Toronto Tempo visit the Phoenix Mercury tonight in a battle of 2-2 WNBA squads. And the New York Knicks host the Cleveland Cavaliers in tonight's opening game of the NBA's best-of-seven Eastern Conference Finals. From the Canadian Press, I'm Naira Ahmed.
5: The explosion of AI appears to have some college students rethinking their futures. A recent Gallup survey found that 16% of college students switched their majors, with another 47% saying they're thinking about it, all due to AI's impact on the job market. They're moving away from such automation-prone fields as computer science and data analysis. X is putting new limits on unverified accounts. It will now restrict unverified users to 50 original posts and 200 replies per day. Direct messages are also limited to 500 daily. X says the new limits are to help alleviate some of the strain on the site, and the limits could be further reduced when the site experiences heavy usage. When Apple's iOS 27 comes out, the reworked Siri app will automatically delete chat conversations by default, but using the options already found in Apple's Messages app, users will be able to keep Siri chats for 30 days, 1 year, or forever. Tech Report, I'm Tammy Trujillo.
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8: We're kicking off our Holiday Monday Victoria Day show with F1 engineer Bernie Collins joining us for some conversation from Aston Martin to Sky Sports, breaking down AI strategy and the real world of F1. If you are a fan of F1, you love it. And if you're like, why do people watch cars drive? Trust me, you will love it. I was not a fan of F1. In fact, I had a roommate. His name was Tim Klass, and he was a longtime Montreal radio guy. And back then, in the 90s, Tim used to get up at God knows what time in the morning and watch these races because he didn't trust his VCR to record it. And I was like, dude, you're crazy. Like, this is insane. What are you doing? Now, today's world, the world is much smaller. There's time delays. There's, the replays online and so much more. I was told by Ryan, our contributor here on the show one day, he said, oh, watch Drive to Survive. Because Ryan was into it. And I did. And I became a fan. And let me tell you a little bit about being a fan of F1. You can't afford it. That's what it is. It's expensive. It's an endeavor. And so what you do is you turn to the commentators on TV. Now, Bernie Collins is here. Bernie is one of the commentators who does the engineering part of the conversation, the pit wall conversation. And Bernie has a book out. It's How to Win a Grand Prix from Pit Lane to Podium, the inside track. Bernie Collins, not to be confused with Bernie, by the way, the, also on Amazon by a Bernie Collins, Squishmallows, the official collector's guide.
9: Seems like a better book, to be honest. That seems amazing.
8: Bernie joins us now, and gratitude to Bernie, because we were in Montreal and Bernie was sitting with her parents at a picnic table. I was about to catch the ferry back across the river because I didn't want to go through the underground and the subway. And I looked over and I'm like, I think that's Bernie Collins. And so I, a year ago, invited you to come on the show. And here we are. So thank you for, thank you for putting up with a total stranger interrupting in time with your parents. How are you? How are things?
9: Yeah, good. Thank you. Good. Thank you. Yes. Thank you for having me. And, yeah, like I said, sorry that it's taken so long to make this happen, but we are here. We're here now.
8: We are here. We are here. F1 season is running now for anybody who wants to get in on it. I do recommend, The Drive to Survive. It's a great show for people to kind of get introduced to it. Tell me about F1 generally. I mean, you commentate on it. You and the Sky Gang, you guys travel around the world and do all this. Has it grown as much from the inside as it seems to have grown from the outside?
9: Yeah, I think it has. You know, this year we were supposed to do 24 races. Unfortunately, we've lost two of those because of what's going on in the world. But I think it has grown a lot since I joined it. You know, my first full year traveling was 2014. And, you know, to give you an example, when we go to places like Austin then, nobody knew what F1 was. Nobody understood when we were going through the airport why we were all dressed the same or, you know, so it's changed a lot. The viewership has changed. The fans have changed. Even like locally in the UK, when you walk down a high street or into a shop or something, you'll see more and more people wearing F1 branded team gear. It used to always be sort of football jerseys or whatever. And now that's sort of changed a little bit. So you can see that it's grown. I think internally, the teams have got a lot bigger. The money in the sport's got a lot bigger. Obviously, we do more races now, and there's more marketing and work that goes around that. So I think it has grown a lot, and that is obvious even from the inside in the paddock.
8: Exciting, too. More teams this year, which is kind of cool to watch, and so much more. Can we go backwards in time to young Bernie Collins, the student?
9: Yeah, of course. Yeah.
8: It's a cool story about hanging out with your dad and learning about mechanics generally. It took you into engineering.
9: Yeah.
8: And women in STEM, science, technology, engineering, and the maths, as you call it over there in the UK, and mathematics, is that this has been a real opportunity. You were sort of ahead of the curve. And I'm curious to just shoot to it straight. You've been at this now for a little over 10 years.
9: Yeah.
8: There are people graduating from university now that the face for women in STEM, F1 and cars is Bernie Collins.
9: Yeah.
8: And I'm assuming you've probably crossed paths with them now at work.
9: Yeah, exactly. I think a little over 10 years is very generous. Thank you for that. It's much, much longer than that, I would say. But, you know, I think that I really enjoyed mathematics and physics at school. I was good at those subjects. I was a bit uncertain where to go with those subjects. And at that time, I think there wasn't a lot of education out there on, particularly I went to an all-girls school, you know, what engineering could offer, what the roles could be, what the opportunities could be. I did mechanical engineering because I didn't know what else to do. It was really that simple, and sort of my subjects led me that way. And mechanical engineering as a degree is very broad, so what you can do out of it's quite big as well. So that's why I sort of stepped through this route. And as I got into engineering, then I sort of found motorsport as an option, because I think when I watched F1, or when F1 was on the TV when I was little, you seen the drivers in the cars, but you didn't see the background team. You didn't see the engineers on the pit wall. You didn't really think about the staff that went into making that car or building that team together. You really seen it as an individual sport, I think, the driver in the car. And now we're much, much better at advertising all of the roles in the background, I think, and sort of explaining what is possible. So, yeah, it's been a bit of an interesting journey to, you know, as I went through the steps of engineering, sure, there was lots of people I would meet in the pub on a Friday night who were a bit unsure why this girl was doing engineering. But it has grown and it has developed. And I think that slowly we're changing the perception of what engineers in general do. And that's great. And I get lots of messages from young females in particular, I guess, who are just starting their engineering journey or now starting to work for different teams or trying to get into it. So it's been good to be part of that process to encourage girls that this is not a male job, and that anyone can do it if that's what they want to put their mind to.
8: Tell me about women in STEM and the state of it today. It's a conversation, I think, that one of our most untapped resources. I think that it's getting better at being more inviting. And the workplace has certainly changed to make it far more palatable for everybody to be there, all kinds of different people. Tell me about women in STEM, because it matters a lot to you.
9: Yeah, it does. And I think that, like, I was recruited. I started the McLaren graduate scheme. Just an example. I started McLaren graduate scheme. McLaren at that stage had recruited a lot of people exclusively from the sort of Oxford and Cambridge universities in the UK. And I'd went to Queen's University in Belfast. So quite different. And I think at that stage when they were trying to look at where they would get their graduates from, they wanted to diversify. And they were thinking of diversifying in terms of just taking people not from the same university or background that they'd always taken people from. And I'm very keen that we need, you know, I'm very passionate that engineering can solve all of our big problems. And we need as many people working on engineering or science, technology, as much as we possibly can. And we need to highlight and celebrate the things that are going on around that. And the best way to get the best solutions is diversity, be that in background, education, whatever the case may be. So, you know, I think that if we rule out half of the population because we make engineering a man's thing, then we have lost some really bright ideas there, you know. And of course, engineering won't be for everybody, but it is making it accessible to those that want to enter it. And particularly, I think, shining a light, you know, I think one of the difficulties with engineering is you can do so much with it. The range from being working in software to working in chemicals to working on heavy machinery, you know, to working on spacecraft. Obviously, that's, you know, massively in the news at the moment. But the range is so big that it's very hard to highlight all those different routes. And there's something for someone, I think, to get excited about. So it's just about trying to speak to our young kids, and not exclusively girls, all of our kids, and saying, these are all the different things you could do with engineering. Like, how exciting is this? And then just trying to get our youngsters excited, because, you know, STEM has changed. The world has changed a little bit. But when I look at some of the engineering degrees in the UK, the percentage of females hasn't changed massively. You know, it's 15-20%, that sort of number. And that's why when you get to companies or F1, when you look at the grid, there's very few females there, because the people that we're educating in STEM is probably still not as high as it would ideally be. And we're probably not going to get to 50-50, but we should be hopefully moving in a better direction.
8: If you watch F1 on any given weekend, you will see more shots of the pit lane, and there are more and more women mechanics there. It is starting to change, and it's yeah, a cool thing, that's for sure. Bernie Collins is here. Bernie Collins is one of the commentators on Sky Sports on the F1, and a former engineer on the pit lane, and has written a book. We're going to continue more with our chat with the total stranger that I interrupted in a park on a park bench while she was sitting with her parents at a ferry terminal. When we come back, Shane, you on the night shift.
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8: F1, fastest sport. Faster now, slower now. New changes. Some cars don't even go anymore. What is the things that are going on in the background? Bernie Collins is here. Bernie is an engineer originally and now a commentator on Sky Sports. Montreal Grand Prix, we're going to talk about that in a little bit, so make sure you stick around for that one because that's a pretty exciting race and even better for 2026, I would say. Bernie Collins allowed me to approach her randomly out of the blue and then agreed to talk to me on a video call, which I don't recommend to do to strangers, by the way, to be here. You have a book out, Bernie, and it's pretty cool, I would have to say. How to Win a Grand Prix from Pit Lane to Podium, the inside track. And for everybody who's listening on the podcast right now, I will pull a direct link so you can go buy that if you're interested or gift it to other people right from the podcast description. Your book is interesting to me. The drivers must hate it because you talk about how the engineers, the calculations of the pit lane win actually is the one who wins the races. So how's that gone over?
9: Well, to be honest, I'm not sure how many drivers have actually read it. So maybe I've got that to my benefit.
8: Maybe they should.
9: And I think maybe they should. But yeah, I think that it's not meant to be a them versus us thing, but it's sort of meant to highlight a little bit of what goes on in the background. And I think, you know, you mentioned Drive to Survive earlier. I think that is one of the things that started to highlight more of the roles in the background and what goes into making a race and what goes into getting the car on track on Sunday. Because I think a lot of people see, you know, the sessions that we're there for, but think maybe we turn up on Thursday night and then the car runs on Friday. And obviously there's a lot more to it than that. So it was trying to give a bit of insight without being too technical, to try and show a little bit of how the engineering works and hopefully get people a little bit more interested in. But it was a very odd thing of the process of writing the book. I wrote it with a ghostwriter and he would ask me lots of questions and try and pull out these little details that maybe I didn't think were interesting and then he did think were interesting. So it was nice to get it all together in that format and get it out there.
8: Does that help you now when you have help like that, an admin to pull stuff out of you, and then they start going, oh yeah, this is the story. And you're like, what are you talking about? That's not a big deal. But they're actually taking the look of the reader. Did it change the way that you look at some of the exercises are around the work?
9: Oh, yeah, definitely. I think because when you're engineering on the pit wall, you are in your own little bubble and lots of people that you work with are in that bubble as well. So it's very difficult sometimes to see what is different to the real world, because I went from university to F1. So I've never, apart from working in a part-time cafe, I've never worked in like a real world job, if that makes sense. So you're always in this sort of motorsport bubble. And then I think it does take someone externally to come along and go, oh, that's interesting. Like, why do you do it like this? Or, you know, I guess if someone was to speak to you about your job, but what you do with the radio, there will be aspects in that that you will find day-to-day life that you don't think people are interested in. But some people who are trying to get into radio would be massively interested in it. So I think everyone's got these parts of their career or their job that the outside doesn't know about. And it was interesting to get, I would have written a very different book if I just written it myself. So it was really interesting to get that outsider's opinion on it.
8: Interesting. I would say it's the same thing. I would get excited to tell people about things. They're like, yeah, no, I don't care. But then they all want to know the things that I don't care about, which is,
9: yeah, exactly.
8: I guess that's how life kind of works. So is the scariest thing, being an engineer? Now I realize you aren't on the mechanic end, you're on the strategy end of it. Is the scariest thing in F1, like, hey, we put the car together, we have two screws left over. is that what happens?
9: I think because, it's such a big team sport that, and everyone's got such a defined role within that, be that the mechanic that puts the front wing on and the mechanic who does the fuel hatch up or any of those things. There's always a risk that something goes wrong in that. And you feel like, you know, now that the teams in the factory designing the car, like 500 plus, then you've got the people at the track building it, then you've got the driver on track, then you've got the pit wall making some of the final decisions. And I think the thing that was always the scariest was getting something very wrong that you could have done much better at. And then having to get off the pit wall and walk through the garage with, you know, 50 disappointed mechanics in there going, oh, you know, we all did our bit, or a disappointed driver. And that's the same for anyone in the team. You know, if you have a slow pit stop, then the mechanics that are working in that corner are a bit like, oh, we've let the team down. So it was this sort of, you felt the weight of responsibility of all the other people in the team. And that was always, those were always the bits that were the hardest to take, the hardest days. Yeah, hopefully they never built it with two screws left over, but maybe it happened and we just didn't get told about it.
8: I don't know what you do. I just throw them away. I'm like, I don't know.
9: Yeah, I do have, I've recently built something in the house that I have a box of spares that are not meant to be spares for it.
8: Right.
9: I'm just hoping that one day it materializes where they go.
8: The shelf falls over. This is so great. Yeah, exactly. And, or then you end up with a bag of things that you, I don't know where those were for, but that's now a thing. The book is quite cool. It's an opportunity for people to look behind the scenes and to see it. Now, when people watch F1, of course, you hear now more of the conversation that goes on in the pit wall. And I'm curious about AI today, because you guys have been sort of using that forecasting, and perhaps you can correct my language, but you've been doing those calculations always. And what has not at least come to the commentator part of the conversation is how far accelerated some of those, I guess you would maybe call it modeling, and all those bits and pieces might have come in the last few years as things have changed.
9: Yeah, I think that, you know, one of the things with F1 is we've always been really keen on data. So even before we really understood how we could use it, we've been collecting the data. So the cars generate millions of data points through a race, and we collect data on from things like the weather and the track conditions and all of these things. And we've not necessarily, let's say when I was starting out, had a really nice, concise way of looking at all of that together or interlaying all the different data sources we have. And as we've got better with things like AI, then we've been able to really use this data set. You know, we've been collecting the data before we knew it was ready, what we needed it for. And there's many companies out there trying to use AI that don't have the historical data, and that's actually their biggest problem. Whereas in F1, we had loads of data that we weren't really using, and now we're finding a much better way of pulling it together. You know, to give you an example from a strategy side, pre-race, they'll do hundreds of thousands of simulations of what they think might be the right strategy, what they think others' reactions to that would be, what you might do under safety car. And a lot of that was done previously because of the overhead in it, in sort of static situations, Friday night and Saturday night. And now we've moved to, you know, those simulations are happening live during the race. You know, every lap that you do of the race, you remove some unknowns, and therefore every lap you've got a more accurate model to run on. So lots of teams are doing some really cool things, I think, with sort of that chess game, you know, getting the AI to play against you in advance and then sort of suggesting where you think your best race might lie. Particularly useful for things like safety car situations where you're trying to make sort of quick decisions. So lots of that has been happening, and as well, it's been happening in things like information that we give on screen. So be that some of the interaction that you can see in terms of when we think an overtake might happen or where we think the action is going to be on track. And then also the development of the car. So things like car setup. We have lots and lots of bits of the car that we can change in order to get the optimum setup. So the more optimized that can be before it reaches the track, the better it is for all of the teams. And hopefully those modeling techniques are getting stronger and stronger as we build them.
8: Not only modeling your own car, but now the ability to, with the publicly available data, because there's quite a bit that's publicly available, yeah. Now there's 21 other cars that you can model data to.
9: Yeah, exactly. And I think, you know, there's so many things to that. If you think of previously, we had 3 sectors a lap, and that was your time and data. You had 3 sectors that became a lap time. And, you know, now with the publicly available GPS, like you say, you can break that into little mini sectors. Rather than just saying, you know, a Red Bull was slow in sector 1, now we can say exactly which corner, which bit of the corner, and then we can use that to forward predict which tracks they will be strong or weak at. So there's been this, it sort of grows exponentially, your data that you have and your prediction methods for that car going forward. But sometimes it is a matter of, you know, checking if it's actually raining rather than looking so much at the finer detail of all the lap time stuff. So
8: F1 in Canada, it's where we're going to go next. Plus maybe a little gossip on who are the kind drivers, the ones that are fun to do business with. We're back with more Bernie Collins from Sky Sports F1 next. Shane Hewitt in the Night Show.
1: Now this update from the Canadian Press. A dozen Canadians were among the 500 activists detained by Israel on Monday while on a Gaza-bound flotilla aiming to break Israel's naval blockade of the Palestinian territory. The Israeli military boarded the boats wearing tactical gear in broad daylight, unlike previous interceptions, which mostly took place under the cover of night in international waters. Defense Minister David McGuinty is set to make an announcement today at the home base of the Canadian Forces Snowbirds team in Saskatchewan. It comes amid speculation about the future of the Aerial Acrobatics Squadron, which has performed at thousands of air shows. A panel has concluded that a Hydro-Quebec energy deal is not good enough for Newfoundland and Labrador, and a new study examined health administrative data for more than 550,000 pregnancies in Ontario between 2018 and 2023 and found gaps in access to prenatal care. From the Canadian Press, I'm Naira Ahmed.
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8: Bernie Collins goes from Northern Ireland and an engineering student to F1, and one of the biggest, probably the most expensive of all the sports, I'd imagine. I mean, geez, the money is staggering. Just the fact that all of this packs into a box and goes underneath an airplane is just remarkable. And Bernie Collins has written a book, if you want to grab it, How to Win a Grand Prix. Montreal Grand Prix. It's just an icon. It's the only one in Canada. I wish there was another. It would be cool to have a street race in Canada. That would be kind of fun. Just saying, hello, Toronto. Hello, Vancouver. Let's put together a street race. This would be fun to do. It's growing in the States. Montreal, though, seems to be special from the outside, Bernie Collins, even amongst the F1 people. That, I mean, maybe it's Jacques Villeneuve, maybe it's his history and relationship to the track and the city.
9: Yeah, you know, I love going to Montreal, and that's effectively why we met, because I encouraged my parents to go there. I thought it was a great place for them to go and see. I think the city really embraces the F1, you know, all the street parties and the culture's really nice there. So that's why I sort of encouraged them to go. And then I went along with them just sort of, well, mainly to make sure they got from A to B, to be honest, but also because I really enjoy going to Montreal. I am going this year with the Sky team, so that's great because it's been a few years since I worked the track. It's a special layout, you know, a lot of the long straights, and the people have really embraced it. I think it's a really nice one to be able to go and see. I wish the weather was always a little bit better, but you know, it's often pretty good.
8: Well, with the May race,
9: yeah,
8: but they've added on the sprint race this year for Montreal. That's a big deal, I think, for Montreal to get treated to extra. Like Canadian fans, the cool thing about Montreal is Canadian fans can get there. It's not that bad. It's just about as far from the west coast of Canada as it would be from your home in the UK to fly to Montreal.
9: Okay. Yeah.
8: It's roughly the same distance. So it's kind of a melting pot of European fans, Canadian fans, American fans that all come together for that. The sprint race really adds a difference.
9: Yeah, I think the sprint race, one of the beauties of the sprint race is you get to see, you know, two sets of qualifying and the sprint and then the race. So you get sort of extra competitive sessions over and above just the practice sessions. I think particularly for Friday and Saturday, that makes quite a bit of a difference. I think the drivers love going there as well. You know, it's a bit of a different challenge. So yeah, it'll be interesting to see how the new cars, you know, we don't know what changes potentially that's going to happen with that at some point, but on those long straights, it'll be interesting to see how teams and drivers sort of get around that and if we see more overtaken than we've seen in the past.
8: I sat on the hairpin. That was wild. There's some good stuff that happens.
9: There's
8: that track in Montreal.
9: There's some brilliant seats there.
8: It's an exciting time, and I invite everybody, you know, watch the Netflix show, get yourself involved in it, learn a little bit more about it. Bernie Collins has written a book, How to Win a Grand Prix. Bernie is an engineer that is now a commentator on Sky Sports. Can we gossip about a few people?
9: Try.
8: Just kindly.
9: I might sit on the fence too much, but we can try.
8: Sit on the fence. We'll see. I mean, they're probably not listening to the podcast. We'll be all right.
9: That's okay.
8: The kindest, most welcoming of the teams. I'm not going to say to talk bad about anybody, but like, who are the teams generally welcoming to the reporters? Like, is there a favorite team that, not a favorite, yeah, but like a really open-hearted one?
9: I think they are kind. I think it's been very difficult in my situation because I obviously have a bit of allegiance to Aston Martin. That's where I was there for such a long time. And like, for example, I know the chef, so I'll go in and he'll like sort me some dinner or he'll sort me a cup of tea or whatever. Like, so.
8: And that's the Canadian team essentially, just so for everyone knows. So it's Canadian.
9: So I'll tend to go there for the food's really good as well. So I'll tend to go there for my food if I'm trying to sneak some food or a cup of tea or whatever. Because of my background with the team, I always feel like I'm cheating on them a little bit to go elsewhere. But gradually over the few years that I've been doing commentary now, I've learned that like many of the teams are very welcoming and McLaren are very good. They've sort of got a real open door policy of coming in and having food or like sometimes we can watch the session for there if I'm not in commentary. But most of the teams are really good at sort of going in and like grabbing a water or grabbing a snack and running out again. So yeah, I think they all know that they maybe need to keep us on side a little bit, but I'm just getting used to that because I always feel like I shouldn't go into someone else's hospitality.
8: Not just walk in, take a burger.
9: Yeah, exactly. Right? Yeah, exactly.
8: I mean, I get it. I mean, keep the commentators on your side. That's probably never a bad thing from the marketing and the branding perspective, right? I mean, I kind of get that part. Okay. So CEOs, team leads, you can kind of take this. I want to be a little bit vague about it. Principals, cause some, it's confusing from team to team as you watch these things, who the boss actually is. But, okay. And again, I'm not saying favorite. I'm just saying kind. Who do you find to be the most kind?
9: Yeah. So I think
8: I'm trying to sit on the fence for you is what I'm trying to do, right?
9: Yeah, it's fine. Yeah. I think again, my allegiance in this, there's some that I've worked with really closely over the years and there's some that I barely know. And sometimes you end up interviewing someone that you've just said hello to for 2 seconds, then you're interviewing them. Then it's like, so I previously worked a lot with Zach Brown. I actually engineered Zach when he was in GT3. So I know Zach really, really well. Laura McKee's I really love. You know, there's a real change in the sort of atmosphere there where he's really welcoming and chatty and friendly. And then Toto, although he totally dominates me when I'm stood beside him,
8: he's a giant,
9: a bit like,
8: right?
9: Yeah. But he's actually always really kind and lovely. So yeah, those are the three that I think are standout people that I... Fred's always very funny, Fred Visser, and he's always very jolly, but sometimes when I'm interviewing, he makes me feel like I'm not very good.
8: Oh, I think he's scary. He's like, he's like that really nice person that you know will go through a wall for you, but also might make you disappear one day.
9: Exactly. Like, so he always just, I don't know. I think it's just as, maybe it's a bit lost in translation, but whenever I ask a question, he always makes me feel like I'm not that smart.
8: Oh, that's funny. Well, that's maybe a good power play. Bernie Collins is here. F1 is super fun. I think that everyone can get involved in it. The number one, of course, question is going to be, and again, I'm saying kind, because if we say favorites, then I think that becomes weird. But kind driver, who sticks out for you as the real kind ones?
9: Well, so the person that I would normally say is not currently on the grid, but I loved Sebastian Vettel. I loved working with him. I guess because it was towards the end of his career, we had a really lovely few years working together. Not just for the American audience, but I also loved working with Lance Stroll. You know, Lance gets maybe sometimes quite a negative rap in the press, I guess, because his father owns a team, but actually, Lance was always really good, very well natured, and we got on really well the entire time we worked together. And I think there's a lot of drivers there that I think the perception that maybe they portray isn't necessarily who they are in the background. You know, I don't work particularly closely with Max Verstappen, for example, but I think he doesn't really care what he's viewed like from the outside. So he just gives really honest answers. And actually, I think there's something brilliant about that, because you know that when you ask him something, you will just get like the black or white answer. So yeah, there's a real mix, I think, among them in terms of what we see and what they're like behind closed doors.
8: My first impression of Max, for example, was exactly that. But then when you started to see his kids and his partner and the life in the background, you go, oh, this is a different cat, right?
9: Yeah.
8: Off the racetrack is a different cat.
9: He just loves it. He loves the sport, and he just wants to. And, you know, I get it, because having worked in a team with drivers, they don't really care about the marketing side. They see having to go and talk to the press is, you know, that's not their focus. Their focus is to make the car go faster. So they know they have to do it because that's where the money comes from and that's where the fans are at. But it's not what they want to be doing. It's not like their preferred bit of the day. Their preferred bit of the day is being in the car and driving it around the track. So we get different people at different times from that. Of course we do. But yeah, that's an aspect that I'm enjoying, being on the other side and seeing a little bit that I didn't necessarily see before.
8: Bernie Collins, you have inspired a generation of women in sport. You have been kind to me as a total stranger who approached you in a park, being so generous with your time here. I know that I appreciate you. Other F1 fans appreciate you. And I'm not like into it. I just really enjoy watching it. And I think that that's cool. How to Win a Grand Prix, Bernie Collins is the book. You can link to it from the podcast descriptions here. And I just want to give you a high five there, bud. I think you're doing great things, and I really appreciate this time.
9: Thanks very much. And thank you. I do get a lot of messages from Canada for people who really appreciate what we do on Sky. So thank you all for your support. It does not go unnoticed.
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8: Uncle Bob's Bits, Bob Addison in sunny Surrey, British Columbia, joins us to chat, see what's going on. See how many clouds he is shaking his fist at today. Hey, Bob.
12: No, I bring joy today, Shane. I try to at least. Had a lovely. Let me ask you this quickly. Are you a same cider?
8: A same cider?
12: A same cider. Like when you and Mal go
8: more of a dry
12: dinner.
8: Cider kind of guy, but yeah.
12: Yeah, I haven't had a dry cider in a while. No, when you go out for dinner with your partner, do you sit on the same side or do you sit across from each other?
8: I will sit, if it's a 4-square table,
12: yes,
8: side by side, like 90 degrees from each other. If it's a 4-seater rectangle side by side, no, probably across from each other.
12: Hmm.
8: I like to look at Mel. She looks good.
12: Yeah, exactly. But some people, if you poo-poo same siding, they're like, oh, well, you just don't care about your partner, or what's wrong with sitting beside them? But as you say, I prefer direct, right across from each other, eye contact. And also, my hearing isn't great, so I'd rather hear with two ears rather than one ear, right? So anyway...
8: Well, I just think it's kind of awkward. I understand the conversation is different. Like when you're in the car driving together, the conversation is different.
12: Yeah,
8: because you're looking the same direction. Anything.
12: Yeah, sorry. Mm-hmm.
8: Because you're looking the same direction, so your conversation is different.
12: Right. But And in the car, I have the music too loud, so I don't hear anything. But we had a lovely moment, my wife and I. We were at the Costco late, and we decided it was too late to go home and have dinner. It was like 8:30. And so at one of the red and white picnic tables they have set
8: up. You splurged and bought your wife a $1.50 hot dog?
12: No. This was big splurge. This was like the $8 smoked meat, and I didn't make her share it.
8: I actually just saw that the guy in front of me the other day got one. First time I've seen it in person. That's an impressive looking sandwich, got to tell you.
12: Yeah, you know, I'm not a huge fan of the ciabatta all the time as a bun, but they're fresh.
8: The guy in front of me was so excited just for the pickle.
12: The pickle was huge. Huge pickle. But it was a very rare occasion where I okayed a same siding, where we sat on the same side, because, you know, at the Costco dining area where they've gone to more stand-up tables to wheel you in and out of there quicker. So closing at Costco for the last snack of the day, like it's, for us, it was dinner, and it's just madness. But the good thing about Costco is they don't kick you out at closing time. They just wait till everybody leaves.
8: Yeah. They stop letting people in at closing time.
12: Right. You know, we got our order in at 8:27. Technically, the food's supposed to end at 8:30. Anyway, so the reno at the Langley Costco. The reno was has moved the employees over towards the dining area. So we had the employee lockers back of the lockers up sort of against the picnic table. So we both had a backrest in our advanced ages to enjoy Costco. We same-sided. It was wonderful. It was a moment, Shane.
8: I love it. Dating advice a la Uncle Bob.
12: Yeah, like, you know, we've been together for, you know, a couple of decades, married for 15. So it's those little things that spark the relationship. Anyway, it was, it was just one of those times. It was like, you didn't mind stopping and splurging $8 for two sandwiches.
8: Splurging. It's $8 each, though, isn't it?
12: $8 each, but yeah. I'm not paying for two drinks when it's refillable.
8: So you got one sandwich?
12: Two sandwiches, one drink.
8: Doesn't a drink come with the sandwich?
12: No, not like the hot dog. You got to pay separate. You got to pay the, I think they raised it to 89 cents. But instead of 79. But anyway, so there we go. Kept it under $20. Had a nice chat. The place cleared out in front of us. It was good.
8: The romance is alive and well in the Addison household. Oh, Michelle, she's a lucky one.
12: That was just baby steps. And by the way, we had our first big seaside stroll of the year a couple days ago.
8: Holy moly, it's like newfound lovebirds, you two.
12: Well, we held hands at one point, too. It was glorious. The weather's been decent out here lately. I had a friend in Saskatoon moaning yesterday on the socials that it was snowing. Anyway, we went, you've been to White Rock, haven't you?
8: Love White Rock, yep. Crescent Beach.
12: Yeah, Crescent Beach is lovely. But we hadn't been down to the pier lately. And the best thing about, this isn't the best thing. This is just an addendum to, enjoying the walk. But if you go before 10 a.m. and get your walk in, you don't have to pay for parking.
8: Again, romance.
12: No. But see, we drop junior school is pretty close to, the beach. It's like a 8-minute drive from junior school. So normally one of us decides to sleep in and the other one gets to drive junior to school. Well, this day for the first time this school year, we both went at the same time and went down and had a walk because it was so nice and sunny and warm out. And, White Rock Pier is about a kilometer, long, and it almost got ripped apart by a storm a few years ago, and a lot of people chipped in a bunch of money to save it. But what we got to see was amazing. We saw an eagle and its offspring hanging around and flying around, which is so cool. There was one seagull that was extra chatty, and then there were some herons. And I'd never seen a heron eat before, Shane. And the tide was out a little, so I'm down there, and we're watching the heron, and it's rinsing whatever thing it's found in the ocean in the little wading pools. And it was just so cool just to watch it consume, this, it must have been a fish, and it sort of got stuck in the throat. So then it let me, it might sound silly, but I always sort of wondered if herons, because they've got long necks, so it goes down. And I sort of wondered a couple of things. Like, do birds like that have acid reflux? And would it be worse if you had a long neck? I would think it would be, because the pain would go all the way up.
8: It's not what I was thinking of. What I was thinking of, I wonder if there's a heron telling his friend right now, you won't believe it, I watched a human eat a smoked meat sandwich at Costco, and I wonder if he gets acid reflux right now. Don't know if the herons also go for the free parking.
12: Yeah, that's a good point. But it was cool. And then I thought, of course, with the herons, is it cool to be in the heron community? And when your primary diet is fish

0: 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I'm assuming fish breath is completely acceptable.
1: We should probably go now.
0: 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Maybe I wonder about.
1: Maybe you do.

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5: From the National Newsroom of the Canadian Press, I'm Naira Ahmed. 11 of 12 Canadians on board a flotilla aiming to break Israel's naval blockade in Gaza have been detained by Israel nearly 500 kilometers from Gaza's shores. The remaining Canadian, Shahid Mahmoud, was making his way to Gaza on a boat that wasn't intercepted as of Monday. Mahmoud told the Canadian Press from one of the boats that the Canadian contingent agreed to go on a hunger strike if they were detained. He says the group lost contact with those who were detained, and Global Affairs Canada has yet to comment. The flotilla organizers have said the mission is trying to draw attention to the grim conditions for Palestinians living in the war-battered territory. Later this morning, Statistics Canada will release its April reading for inflation. It is set to publish its consumer price index for the month. In March, the annual rate of inflation rose to 2.4%. That's when gas prices also soared due to the war in the Middle East. China's embassy in Canada says a Canadian MP's visit to Taiwan crosses a red line for Ottawa's relationship with Beijing.
6: Conservative MP Michael Chong is in Taiwan this week to defy a warning from China's ambassador to Canada against travel to the political hotspot. Taiwan considers itself an independent nation, but Canada's official position neither challenges nor endorses China's claim on the island. A spokesperson for China's embassy in Canada urges against interfering in what it calls internal Chinese affairs. Chong says in a social media post that Canada does not take direction from foreign governments on where MPs can travel. Craig Lord, The Canadian Press, Ottawa.
5: Abroad now, at least 131 deaths and 513 suspected cases have been reported in the ongoing Ebola outbreak in eastern Congo, the World Health Organization's director general.
7: Beyond the confirmed cases, there are more than 500 suspected cases and 130 suspected deaths. These numbers will change as field operations are scaling up, including strengthening surveillance, contact tracing,

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1: Happy long weekend, friends. Coming up, greenwashing is sustainability myths, smarter ways to plan your food without breaking the bank, and why Canada's digital sovereignty gap matters now. And a look inside iconic pop culture. It's all ahead this hour. Shane Hewitt and the Night Shift. One of my favorite things about this particular job is that I get to meet people from all over that love what they do. John Pabon is one of those guys. This is going to sound weird. He's in Australia, but when he starts talking, you're going to say, wait a second, my brain is short circuiting. That's because John's an American originally who's in Australia now. And John and I connected on greenwashing way back in the day. And that's one of the things John's very good at. He does a lot of public speaking around it and sharing it. And you can't have greenwashing without sustainability because that's the catch of greenwashing is that you got eco, but can you sustain it? Can you continue to live and keep it up? And that's where greenwashing comes in because it steps in on the we'll sustain it, but it's probably not real. So, John, great to see you again. Thanks for being here.
2: No, thanks for having me. Good to see you again. And so, just so everybody knows, I'm good at countering greenwashing, not doing greenwashing.
1: Yes. Thank you. That's like saying I support cancer. That's not. You support the fight against cancer. Thank you very much for that. Greenwashing as a notion. Let's just establish that. Corporations marketing that they're super green when they're super not green, but also walking the line of misunderstanding and misrepresenting. Can we just summarize that part?
2: Yeah, absolutely. And that's exactly what it is. So greenwashing can happen blatantly, and we see that a lot from things like fossil fuel companies, you know, where they're just outright lying to people and pretending nobody notices. But it can happen accidentally too. A company maybe overclaims something or they misrepresent themselves somehow. So different ways that companies, but also governments and certainly celebrities and the ultra wealthy like to pretend they're much more altruistic and they care about the planet and society more than they maybe do behind closed doors.
1: Volkswagen's EcoDiesel is probably one of the biggest ones, I would say, where they pretended it was EcoDiesel, and diesel is eco by its nature. That's the worst part, is they kind of killed the notion of efficient diesels by pretending and falsifying data and technology in the background. So that's a great example of greenwashing on a simple level.
2: Absolutely. They love to sort of, just skirt the reality of what words mean. Lots of wordsmithing.
1: Yeah, and that's the thing is that quite often there's a lot of victories to be had inside there, right? Celebrate the victories, just don't fake it, including for oil and gas. I mean, there's so many great things that Canada has done for oil and gas that if the rest of the world did what we did, we'd be in a much better place. But yet somehow we don't talk about that and we go about it all the wrong way. It drives me nuts. Now, John, you and I have talked about fast fashion. We've talked about all of these things. Fast fashion is great. $10 t-shirts, right? Who doesn't love them? Now you're not against that. You're just against the misrepresentation of it and know what you're buying. Make your decisions for yourself because sometimes a cheap t-shirt might be best for you. I don't want to misrepresent you, so please do speak for yourself. But sustainability and making it through long term is important.
2: Absolutely. And for anybody watching, listening, I'm not an eco-activist. I'm not hanging off the side of a whaling ship anytime soon. I'm very much basing everything I do in reality as a normal human being. So do I go to fast fashion stores? Of course I do. Everybody does. But like you said, it's important that people have all the facts and all the information in front of them so they can make an educated decision. And a lot of times they're not given that ability because companies are spending millions of dollars on marketing to throw people off the scent. But everybody needs to do what everybody needs to do. And as long as you're doing that from a very conscious perspective and you understand that, hey, yeah, this shirt might be $10, but I maybe am not paying for it, but somebody's paying for it somewhere. That's going to get us a long way towards building a better future because that way everybody's making informed decisions. And my hope is that companies will then respond to that in the capitalist system that we have because they only respond to money and where people are spending it. So if people are making those educated decisions and they say, hey, I'm not going to XYZ company anymore, I'm going to go to this one because they're a little bit better for the planet, then that shifts everything around.
1: Now, sustainability from our perspective, John, is pretty great. Like if you are a fashion fan and you just need a t-shirt and that's what you can afford, you should not feel bad about what you go buy because you might be good at recycling. You might be good at not food waste. You might be good at walking to work. And so we don't have to be perfect in this. And that to me sounds more sustainable than the rest of it.
2: Absolutely. And this is why I love talking to you, because we speak the exact same language. That's exactly right. And if you have to, for whatever reason, go to a fast fashion store and get that $10 t-shirt, that's totally fine. Offset that little bit of, let's call it bad behavior, for lack of a better phrase, in another part of your life. Recycle. Take public transit to work. Offset that somehow. You don't need to be perfect. There's no such thing as a perfect environmentalist, just like there's no such thing as a perfect company. At the end of the day, we just don't want to be lied to.
1: Yeah. Okay. Strategic sustainability. New book out is Pragmatic Blueprint for Responsible Business. Now, not everybody who's listening owns a business, but we generally work for them. So we can also be leaders from the inside out, from the bottom up, and so much more. Tell me about your new book.
2: Yeah, so a little bit different than the other titles I've done, which are more general audience-based. This one is specifically for people who lead businesses. But as you said, there's plenty of information in there for people who work in businesses, which is sort of all of us that want to have food on the table. It goes through first the history of sustainability. And as I started writing the book, nobody's ever actually done this before. Nobody's chronicled the modern sustainability movement. So I thought, okay, it's really good to understand where we came from, because that then informs where we're going. What's happening right now, especially in a lot of the media and political circles that people might be watching, people are sort of saying, well, sustainability is dead. Nobody's doing this anymore. The U.S. has sort of taken a backseat on all this. Other countries are following suit. But that's not actually what's happening. Things are still going on behind closed doors. Maybe companies aren't talking about it as much anymore because of the political winds, but things are already happening. The trains left the station a long time ago, so these things aren't stopping. So for those people who want to continue the train going in the right direction, what can they do? What does the future hold? What does the future of communications, green jobs, the future of procurement look like? So that's sort of the different stories that are in the book, and where I see, based on my 20 plus years of experience in the space, where we're going and what people need to do to prepare now based on our future, based on our history, to get ready for what's ahead.
1: Well, and I always think of cars when we talk about this stuff. So you'll have a business that has done a big marketing campaign and look how eco we are because we drive hybrid vehicles, right? And then they wrap the car in our new hybrid deliveries in a plastic wrap around the car. And then they, you know, use the ink and all the things that are there. You know what I'm saying? And instead of now flying the flag of look how great we are, they just go buy a hybrid and do good business and don't necessarily talk about it the same way. Is that kind of what you're talking about? Is like, just go do good business now. Stop spending money on selling it.
2: That's exactly right. And I think that's sort of where consumers are as well. Consumers don't want to be, again, lied to. They don't want to be sold
1: and
2: to.
1: Shamed.
2: They
1: just want to, like, we get shamed so much
2: all the time. And all that really is just another form of greenwashing where companies are trying to shame us for their bad behavior. My favorite example of this is, can we name names?
1: Yeah, go ahead. Yeah. As long as it's accurate. Yep.
2: Yeah. British Petroleum. So everybody knows about the carbon footprint calculator. They love to see how bad or good they are. But British Petroleum actually popularized the carbon footprint calculator along with, I believe it was Ogilvy or Edelman, one of the PR firms, in one of their sustainability reports back around 2002, 2003, not as a way for them to improve their operations, but for a way for all of us, as we have adopted, to shame us into feeling bad about the way we're treating the planet when at the end of the day, it was an oil company that created this in the first place.
1: Well, and it becomes part of our normal vernacular. And as a word guy, this is where I lose my mind a little bit, because we say these things. We've also had this conversation about regions in the world recently about, you know, the different categorizing of different places in order to make those people be different than you. So these things are baked into it. And this is the fundamental piece of all of it. And this is what John does every day. And this is why John and I like to talk all the time, is because we get a chance to bring this stuff to light. Because if we don't know that this is what's going on and the word we use every day is actually just a marketing campaign, at least wouldn't you like to choose loving Christmas as a, or Valentine's Day as a Hallmark holiday versus some other word that you're doing the opposite?
2: Exactly right.
1: Love it. Strategic sustainability, a pragmatic blueprint for responsible business. It's not a love affair book. There's no romance to it. That's for sure. But I do love talking to John Pabon, all the way from Australia in this. You can get it. So John, great to see you. Always great to just bring this up and share it. Appreciate you.
2: Absolutely. Thank you so much.
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1: All right. Every single time I go to the fridge, this lady's on my shoulder.
15: Little fairy.
1: Little devil, little angel. Could go either way. Alyssa B is here, nourished.ca. If you want to get connected with some nourishment programs, recipes, and so much more, you can do it on there. It's a really holistic and mindful look at the food and the eating. And here we are presented with trying to fit this in today.
15: Yes.
1: And I'm busy and late for the conversation. Alyssa is racing, worried about her hair, which if this is hurry up hair, then man, most people would hate you. Yeah, trying to fit things in.
15: I'm not always worried about the hair. Yes, yeah. I'm always trying to fit it in.
1: Well, life in Vancouver is busy. So you tell me, tell me about food and trying to fit things in.
15: Planning ahead is life-saving. So having the food in the fridge that you know you're going to eat for the week, maybe taking that Sunday and figuring out what your week looks like, if you're going to be out, if you're going to be in, who's going to be in with you, what you're cooking, how are you going to fuel yourself so you feel your best throughout the week is so important. It will take about 10 minutes of planning, pre-planning beforehand, and you can order online, which I think is life-saving. Or if you actually have the time and you can grocery shop, you can grocery shop in-store, which is always ideal too because you get to pick the fruit and vegetables. But having the food on hand, knowing what you're going to eat, not only helps you be healthier, but reduces the stress around that craze of like, oh my goodness, what am I going to make for dinner? It's 5:30 and everybody's hungry at 6:30. So that I think is the biggest tip I can give to everybody, whether you're cooking for yourself, cooking as a couple, or even cooking for a large family. Knowing what you're eating helps you create an environment that allows you to feel and be your healthiest. When we have nothing on hand and we're not prepared, most likely we're going to eat the easiest thing that we see, especially when we're hungry. And what is that? That's usually something that is packaged or in a bag or comes in a box. And we all know by this point that reducing those ultra processed foods really helps with our health.
1: Mm-hmm. So it makes me think of budgets, because not everybody can have a fridge full of food. And I have noticed that there are some things that have gone up. I cursed you, actually, because I went to buy kale. I didn't buy kale until I met Alyssa. So if you want to keep kale out of your life, don't make friends with an Alyssa.
15: But kale makes you feel so good.
1: And then Brussels sprouts for the salad, too, because I like those now. Thanks, because I have an Alyssa. I heat those just sliced up raw in my salad. And but they're doubled in price. They're full on doubled right now.
15: Here's the thing. I hear you. I know food, everything is going up. Food prices especially are going up. That being said, if you have multiple markets, and I know not everybody has the time to shop around, but here in Vancouver, I am so shocked sometimes when I can go to the market and I see two bundles of organic kale for $5. And I'm like, you, if you can shop around, if you have a little time to shop around, even if you're running an errand or toing and froing from your next work meeting, if you see something that's on sale, pick it up. Because yes, everything is more expensive, but what I'm noticing lately is that markets are trying to bring their prices down and to lure in the customers. And I'm finding some of these things are actually cheaper than they used to be. So buy things when you see them, when they're a good deal, buy them and let that dictate to you what your fresh produce is going to be, right?
1: Yeah.
15: Obviously in season, obviously farmers markets tend to be a little bit more expensive, but when you can, you know, see the sales, buy them.
1: I know that it gets so many people, right? Because it's like, well, I don't need three of them in order to save money. Somebody just help me out. But you're right. If you can do it and it
15: but
1: does.
15: But the thing is, Shane, is that if you do buy three of them, guess what? You're going to end up eating them because you're most likely not going to allow them to go bad.
1: Fair enough. And I was thinking more like can of tuna style, is that if you find cans of tuna that are on sale or whatever, that last minute, I'm trying to think of everybody's budget, right? Because not everybody's going out buying steak these days, myself included.
15: No. Yes.
1: And, but if you have a couple of cans of tuna, at least that way, if you have to have your box of Kraft dinner, because that's all you have in the fridge, at least you can have something else with it. Does that sound like a far more, at least reasonable way forward versus just the bag of chips?
15: It's way more sustainable, especially when you're finding those things that last in the pantry, like canned beans, bulk legumes, the tuna, a great protein source. If they're on sale, buy it because you will eventually eat it and it's not going bad, right? So I always like to tell my clients when you're shopping and you see something that you're not sure if you're going to use, but it's on sale, buy it if it's healthy, obviously, and then learn how to cook with it. And that also expands your repertoire, right? I mean, it's very easy to do a quick Google search or go to nourish.ca and find a recipe with your ingredients. But when you have food on hand, the right food, you will eat it. It's those times when we're stuck and we're not prepped, mm-hmm. and we don't have the food on hand that we reach to, the old food that's been in the pantry, you know, it's the chips, it's those udon noodles, it's all of the things that don't go bad, and you end up eating those, and that they really don't make you feel great. I mean, sure, there are ways to make those healthier, right? We can add some frozen spinach, we can add some frozen peas, and speaking if you're on in a budget, frozen vegetables are just as nutritionally dense as fresh
1: vegetables. They're great.
15: And sometimes even more nutritional dense. So don't hesitate to shop in the frozen aisle. And, you know, talking about steak, right? Yeah, steak and meat is all of it much more expensive now. So let's cut our portions. You can still eat it and you can still buy it. But instead of eating that entire steak, you know, maybe you share that steak with whoever you're sharing dinner with. So cutting your proportions of the meats and bulking up more on the legumes and the rices and the quinoas and the vegetables, that really still rounds out a balanced meal. You're eating, you're hitting all your macros, and you're doing it on a budget.
1: And I went through this, and again, Alyssa on my shoulder, I made some chili this week. And the chili, it starts to add up through the course of time, right? Like, it really does. I mean, ground beef, and then I put some Italian sausage and stuff in there. So it can get expensive if you're not careful. And it calls for 3 cans of beans, like kidney beans, red kidney beans.
15: Yeah,
1: and
15: those are great.
1: Chickpeas were $1 less on sale. So I was like, I can kick to the curb a can of kidney beans for a can of chickpeas. And do it that way. And I thought that was kind of a nice little way to sort of just reassure people that you can find ways to kind of shave a couple of bucks off here and there. And through the course of the week or the end of the month, it has a big impact.
15: Absolutely. Absolutely. And it has a lot of, you can make those substitutions. If something calls for my dog,
1: that's all right.
15: If something calls for spinach and the clamshell spinach is more expensive, then you can use, you know, you can use broccoli instead. Mm-hmm. So you can make these substitutions. And, you know, have that creative freedom. And then when you have that food, when you have the frozen broccoli or the frozen edamame, again, on hand, I think that is the biggest health hack that I can give you, is that load up on those foods that are on sale, the frozen foods, they don't go bad, those canned goods, the beans, the tunas, the sardines, all of those things that are not, you know, are not going bad, and you will eat them. It's, again, it's those times when you're rushed and you don't have any food that really puts you in that pinch, and you're just going to either reach for the easiest thing or order in. And guess what? We all know that ordering in is not really budget friendly.
1: Well, if you could save 10 bucks.
15: Nor is it waste
1: right.
15: friendly.
1: If you could save 10 bucks on dried goods and canned goods, you might be able to afford that steak for that treat. That would be kind of fun. Okay, one last question here. AlyssaBNourish.ca. When you go to a restaurant now, I mean, I imagine there was a time before you were organized with your food, and then there's this version of you being a mom and a partner and all the things. Do you find that now you enjoy going to restaurants more because your weeks are more organized? And then you get to relax at a restaurant, or because as opposed to the people who are like, well, let's go to the restaurant because we don't have anything at home.
15: Interesting question. Not really, actually, because I enjoy cooking for myself, and I know I like to know what's in my food.
1: Yeah.
15: If it's a special occasion, like Mother's Day, for instance, or, you know, my birthday. Yes, I do enjoy it. But I do like to know what's in my food.
1: Mm-hmm. That's kind of what I figured you were going to say.
15: You did.
1: I was like,
15: or something that I can't cook, you know, like I don't even attempt Indian food. I don't even attempt sushi. Mm-hmm. So those are the types of restaurants that are Vietnamese. Actually, I do make a good Vietnamese chicken. I have it on my website. Those are the types of foods that, you know, I'll gravitate towards. And I love getting sushi because I know it's good for me. I know what's in it. And I love edamame. Miso is so good. Fermentation. Mm-hmm. I love salmon. I love tuna. So it depends. But I love the question.
1: It's good. There we go. AlyssaBNourish.ca. Get connected. And the budget conscious conversation here. Shane Hewitt and the Night Shift. Thanks, Alyssa.
15: Yeah, thank you.
16: Now this update from the Canadian Press. Israel's detained more than 300 people in its interception of a Gaza-bound flotilla. They included a dozen Canadians. Israeli forces have now intercepted another Gaza flotilla boat as several keep sailing toward the territory. Statistics Canada is set to release its April inflation reading later this morning. The annual inflation rate rose to 2.4% in March when gas prices also soared because of the war in the Middle East. Archives across Canada have been overwhelmed with American applicants requesting historical reports, baptismal records, and birth certificates for their ancestors. It comes after Ottawa removed the so-called first-generation limit on citizenship for people born outside the country. And in Montreal, lower terrace fees in the downtown are easing both operating costs and administrative burdens on restaurants. The city is preparing for an influx of visitors expected during the Formula One Canadian Grand Prix next weekend. From the Canadian Press, I'm Jason Warren.
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1: Digital sovereignty. I feel like it's a fantasy. I mean, we talk about digital sovereignty, and I think that maybe we're using the wrong word. This is why I'm getting help with this, because digital sovereign, like, we've never been digitally sovereign. I mean, the databases, all of the things everywhere, and Vass Bednar is here to help us understand what is digital sovereignty. Can we get there? Vass is the managing director of the Canadian Shield Institute, and it would be nice that we could become sovereign generally, independent of other places, knowing that even content distribution networks is a thing, but at least the databases are here. The info is here. We're able to self-sustain. Am I dreaming, Vass?
2: No, you're not dreaming. I mean, we had all these pre-existing vulnerabilities right before the Trump administration, and now we're more kind of awake and attuned to them because the Trump administration is more willing and open to exploiting them. Maybe we can think of digital sovereignty in kind of two ways, right? One is just like sovereignty writ large, which is, can you govern the economy that you have? That's a pretty simple yes or no. And a lot of the time with digital sovereignty, we're on the no side because of a range of provisions we signed away in CUSMA last time we engaged on that trade agreement. But there's also the yes side, right? Can you govern the economy you have? Yes, we have the tools, we have the ability. Well, then the question becomes, okay, cool, are you? And there are elements, you know, digital elements of the economy where we're slow or we've chosen not to regulate. But you're right to hone in on where data is, you know, as being part of this. But the way that the Trump administration's Cloud Act is written, if a Canadian firm, right, it's a Canadian data center is holding this information, if they have a significant U.S. presence, you're still kind of subject to those vulnerabilities. So it's a big opportunity for Canada to think about not just what's the physical infrastructure that's going to underpin our future digital sovereignty, but what is it in service of? How are we governing an economy that we can't see and an economy that doesn't have like a geographically anchored constituency in the way that other major elements of trade or sort of our national politics do? And I think that makes it not weird, but like less visible.
1: Yeah, and it's interesting because I guess I go back to recent experience, right? When the war around Iran happened, and then all of a sudden some data centers got hit with things, performance went down. And that kind of makes you just go, yeah, okay. If the rest of the world, someone trips over the extension cord and unplugs their computer, does that mean we can't bank today? Does that mean we don't have access to an AI that can help us get our jobs done or whatever, right? Are we at a full stop standstill? Kind of like when the Rogers cell network went down, you know, a few years ago. I mean, that was a massive lesson on redundancy. And if for nothing more than if we got unplugged from the world, can Canada still function? That's where sovereign AI, to me, especially with our space, our hydro and all the things, I mean, why wouldn't we?
2: No, I think you're absolutely right. You're absolutely right. The ability, the kind of kill switches that the Trump administration has, right, their ability to throttle our access to the digital infrastructure that underpins commerce, as you've honed in on, right? Payments is part of this too, right? The Visa, MasterCard kind of dominance element, and also just our own access to information. We've been working on some digital sovereignty stuff at the think tank I run, which is called Shield, and we actually were getting notices from Google. Like, we're a little bit lazy in the sense that we're like living our values in some ways, and in other ways we're sometimes collaborating on Google Docs. Okay, we're trying to move away from that. We haven't found an alternative we love. I'm just gonna say it. But we were getting these warning notices that we were violating Google's terms of service by making a copy of our digital sovereignty report. And I was like, oh, if something happened with Google and they just like deleted all our research, we have no recourse. Like, there's no backup. We're putting a lot of trust in this cloud that's like not ours and not something that we've built that's proprietary. Again, some businesses that are, you know, bigger, people invest in this, but building our own kind of baseline for researchers, for entrepreneurs, and also for governing certain elements of data. That is what Canada's thinking about, but it's slow, and I don't think it's happening in like a compelling way. Do you remember
1: I feel like it's going to be?
2: Yeah.
1: Let me make it real for everybody who's not thinking like big picture like you and I are right now, Vass, is that imagine all of your photos of your kids disappeared forever because somebody hit the wrong button at Google. Right?
2: Yeah.
1: Like that would be all of your photo albums in the basement getting flooded out. You've now lost all your photos. I mean, that's what we're talking about, except we're talking about all things economics and life. And that should scare the crap out of people generally.
2: Yeah.
1: The notion that you could lose everything or access to everything, or someone loses the key. That's quite dreadful. When we think of it that way, and you said like it's taking time and it's slow, and what it makes me think of is that here's what I imagine: by 2035, they're going to be like, "Look, Canada has its own MySpace now, and we're going to be far behind."
2: If Canada had its own MySpace, I mean, I'd have a page there. Yes,
1: me too.
2: It's not gonna happen overnight, but even something. Just because we're talking about like our own access to files and kind of what we experience day to day. And I'm glad you're giving those examples because, again, digital sovereignty can seem fancy and abstract. Our interactions with the digital economy pretty much happening nonstop every day. So the Canadian government, the federal government, runs on Microsoft, right? We don't own that infrastructure. We rent it every year. That price is going up every year.
1: Yeah,
2: that's a really interesting dependency because a range of governments in Europe are building sovereign alternatives, right? Open source alternatives, their own ecosystem. And I think that's really smart. And it may seem modest, but I also think it would be a really meaningful signal in terms of like where we want to move away from capital B big tech, because big tech is also so enmeshed with the Trump administration.
1: I mean, I said this before and I'll say it again and again, is that I have a fear that in the future, wars will not be fought between countries. They'll be fought between companies and countries. And and you can kind of see that the way that you just described it, Vass.
2: I mean, there was speculation earlier this year that the Trump administration was going to basically empower private companies to hack back, is the phrase, right? Instead of like procuring with a company, basically allow private actors to become an extension of the army. And if somebody, you know, is perceived as a threat or, you know, a company, that they could act. And that's kind of exactly what you're hinting at, right? Canada's not complying, or we're not agreeing on, you know, supply management change provisions or something. And then suddenly Amazon Cloud is throttling access to businesses, and you know, we're squeezed in a different way. I mean, it's dystopian to think about, but it's certainly possible. So how probable it is, I think that's up for debate. But the fact that it's possible at all is why we need to be paying attention to it and making the commensurate investments in governance and infrastructure to make Canada kind of stronger and more savvy now.
1: It's the new iron. And I learned this walking through Dublin, taking a tour of Dublin. And when the World War happened, they needed iron to build war things. And so if you walk around Dublin, you will see that there's all these big, beautiful buildings with these patio doors with no patios. And what they did was, is they had to go around all of, you know, Ireland and UK and everything else. And they took all of the iron patios off because they needed it for the war. And so when that happens and someone comes and decides that we need your iron now, or we need the data, or you're turned off, by the way, that's the way it looks. And we can look backwards in time and see how it looks and still find that evidence today. It's fascinating. Vass Bednar is here. Vass, thank you for popping in and being a part of this. I do look forward to nerding out a little bit more about it. Canadian sovereignty digitally and sovereign AI, how important is it for us to dig into? I think it's important.
2: I think it's important too.
1: I think Vass thinks it's important too. Thank you so much for being here. It's great to have you.
2: Thanks for having me.
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1: Shane Hewitt and the Night Shift. I'm Shane Hewitt. Thanks so much for being here. 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Just Google Shane Hewitt and the Night Shift. You're going to find us right at the top of the list. 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And it's on Spotify, Apple Music, all of the platforms. 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
1: All right, Ryan O'Donnell, it's time for some stories that you absolutely did not need to know today. And you're going to have to take the lead on this, my friend.
3: I have the what? Sorry, the teletype is just so loud. I literally can't hear anything but
1: it
3: right now.
1: That's because it's a busy newsroom.
3: It's so busy. It's like back of the golden days.
1: You're going to have to take this one, my friend. Give her.
3: Okay, yeah, let's do it. Hey, so do you love how much do you love cheeseburgers?
1: I love cheeseburgers.
3: On a scale of 1 to 10.
1: Like out of 10?
3: 1 to 10. No, 1 to 10.
1: Oh, depends on where it's from, but a good cheeseburger is a 10 in my book. 100%.
3: Okay, so there was this gentleman from Alberta, my home, who really, really, really wanted a cheeseburger. Like, this was just the only thing he wanted in life. And so he took a drive from his town, his hometown in Sylvan Lake, all the way down to Red Deer. It's a decent drive, so that he could get access to a very specific type of burger, which I believe was a Whopper. Well, at least at Burger King, we think. And then, you know, he went to extreme lengths to try to get this burger. And then let's just say those extreme lengths ended up putting him in jail.
4: What? DMP say a man from Sylvan Lake drove to Red Deer and called 911 because a restaurant wouldn't serve him a burger. The 38-year-old man says he had driven 35 minutes to the restaurant. A technical issue, though, inside the restaurant prevented staff from serving him. Police say staff asked him to leave. RCMP say he remained in the parking lot and demanded a burger. Police say officers spoke to the man and realized he was under the influence. They asked him for a breath sample. He refused, so he was issued an immediate roadside sanction fail, and his vehicle was seized.
1: Wow. That's a lot for a burger.
3: It's from CTV. Yeah, he really, really wanted the burger. He did admit to police that he was intoxicated, but he was waiting just because he really, really wanted that burger.
1: Hmm.
3: Yeah.
1: So, can we clarify a couple things?
3: Yeah, let's do it.
1: Sylvan Lake is west of Red Deer. And if you've ever driven around there, I would say this story wouldn't surprise you.
3: Yeah. Yeah, it's an interesting, interesting pocket of the world. Anyway, yeah. Don't do that.
1: Be safe out there. By the way, don't do that.
3: It can't be worth it.
1: Here's another story that you absolutely. Is that okay for a teletype for you this time?
3: Oh yeah.
1: Here's a story that you absolutely did not need to know today, right at all.
3: Okay. Hey, so WKRP in Cincinnati, classic sitcom, but a fictional radio station. I feel like if you love radio and you are above the age of 40, you have seen that TV show.
1: Yeah, turkeys.
3: Right? Turkeys. 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
6: I'm Julie Walker.
5: I'm at WKRP in Cincinnati.
1: Is your mic on?
3: Nope. Really? No, before my time, honestly. Before my time. I remember there was an anniversary when on our old show, and I had an episode. Like, we were talking about it on the old show, and I watched an episode. And I was like, oh, yeah, this is good. I can see why people enjoy this. I thought it was cool, though, because the owner of the station there, Zeisman, said that they're basically playing the exact same music that you would have heard on the TV show.
1: Oh, no way, really?
3: Yeah, it's adult classics.
1: Oh, that's fun. Okay, I mean, but... I mean, probably, is the era the same? I don't know. That's kind of
3: 1970s?
1: Do you think that they're allowed to use the song as the jingles?
3: Yes. I believe they are, because they played the theme song to celebrate the launch of the radio station for a minute straight at
1: midnight.
3: If
1: it was released as a song, they probably could use it. They'd have to pay for it, but they could use it.
3: Yeah.
1: That's fun, isn't it?
3: I like that. That's fun. And now you can actually say, I'm going to be listening to WKRP in Cincinnati. It is a great call. Like, it's great. Like, those are iconic letters, and they work really well there.
1: Yeah. Oh, very good. Yeah. Well, I'm running blind right now. Should we do another one?
3: Let's do another one.
1: All right. Here's another story that you absolutely did not need to know today. I've got an internet thing happening here. Ryan.
3: I don't have an internet thing. Well, actually, anyway.
1: Don't jinx
3: You've
1: it.
3: Heard of fraud, Shane, but have you ever heard of tomato fraud?
1: Fraud? Tomato fraud?
3: Tomato fraud.
1: How do you fake a tomato?
3: Actually, apparently, you can. This is not the plot of a really bad episode in the last season of Suits or something. No, this is a real lawsuit.
8: A new lawsuit is accusing a popular Italian food distributor of tomato fraud. That's a quote, man. Tomato fraud. It's about these canned tomatoes here. The suit claims that Cento Fine Foods label saying certified San Marzano is misleading. Those tomatoes come from Italy. They have a pretty unique flavor. The lawsuit even alleges Cento's tomatoes are inferior to the, quote, Ferrari or Prada of tomatoes. Cento refutes the claims, calls the allegations meritless.
3: More like seedless. So this is a legit thing. The San Marzano tomatoes are a variety of plum tomatoes. They come from the Campania region, renowned for their intense sweet flavor. And the lawsuit alleges that the tomatoes in those cans are not. So this is where I love these stories, Shane. True San Marzano. Jeez, Marzano. I can't say it. These tomatoes need to be certified by an EU food consortium. And according to the lawsuits, it claims that the tomatoes in here lack the certifications to be considered true these tomatoes. And Cento has said that it voluntarily stopped seeking certification from the consortium in the 2010s over labeling requirements. But the lawsuit says, or alleges, the removal was linked to an investigation into counterfeit DOP labeling. Which DOP is the consortium.
1: I think that tomatoes in Italy and this kind of scam is like Canada's maple syrup.
3: Maple syrup. It is eerily similar. Right. We have high standards for what makes the maple syrup. Somebody's faking it,

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1: Real tomatoes.
0: Real tomatoes.
1: Yeah, tomatoes. That's fascinating stuff. There you go. Some stories that you absolutely did not need to know today. I hope that makes your day feel a little bit more grand.

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8: Hello, good morning. Welcome to Tuesday, May 19th, where we've got a mix of sun and cloud and a bit of wind today. We will tell you the full forecast in just a moment, but right now let's get to the news. And we say good morning to Lisa Best.
9: Good morning. Thank you. And I'm packing that long weekend. And I'm RCMP responding to reports of an explosion in a wooded area over the weekend. Officers called to an area near the 900 block of Terminal Avenue North just after 8 Sunday morning. They suspect the explosion was caused by a faulty e-bike battery. Luckily, no injuries or damage reported. Police say a section of the road was closed for about 2 hours for the ensuing investigation. The fate of Canada's snowbirds will be announced today amid concerns the fleet could be temporarily grounded in plans to upgrade those aging jets.
10: We need that national pride, and I think the snowbirds are probably the symbol of that.
11: Defense Minister David McGuinty is set to announce changes at CFB Moose Jaw.
10: The worry here is that the gap might turn from a year or 2 years into five.
12: There are alternatives, but this Liberal government seems to be looking at life through a straw.
11: The good news here is it appears the government is finally moving towards replacing the snowbirds. But as always, whenever government buys something, especially military, the question is how long will it take?
9: From Military in the Air, we'll bring you news from the Navy as well. Later this hour, Vice Admiral Angus Topchi from the head of the Royal Canadian Navy will be live on CFAX to share more on assuming the expanded role as the now second-in-command of the Canadian Armed Forces. A surge of Americans searching through genealogical records in the hopes of finding a Canadian ancestor. This in order to claim Canadian citizenship under the recently introduced changes to our Citizenship Act. Miriam Watson from Indianapolis, Indiana is one of them. She says her grandmother was born in 1921 to Japanese immigrant parents here in BC.
13: My grandmother's name, it was Asako Ueda. And she was born in New Westminster, British Columbia. From what I understand, my grandmother lived in Canada up until the 1940s, up until World War II.
9: Watson said she later met an American military officer in Japan, and they settled down in the U.S. But Watson said her grandmother always talked about wanting to return to Canada, which she always considered home. A dozen Canadians were among 500 activists detained by Israel yesterday while on a Gaza-bound flotilla aiming to break Israel's naval blockade, which restricts the movements of goods and people in and out of the region.
14: The Israeli military boarded the boat

0: wearing tactical gear in broad daylight, unlike previous interceptions, which mostly took place under the cover of night in international waters. Hamas has condemned Israel's attack on the flotilla, calling on the international community to pressure Israel to end its blockade, which has been in place for almost 20 years. The latest action comes just weeks after Israeli forces intercepted about 20 boats from the flotilla near a southern Greek island. It detained 175 activists, including two Canadians. Global Affairs Canada knows of the latest interception and has yet to comment. Naira Ahmed, The Canadian Press.
1: Two teens opening fire at a San Diego mosque yesterday, killing three men, then killed themselves a few blocks away in an attack the police say was a hate crime. San Diego Police Chief Scott Wall says, revealing that a nearby landscaper appears to have been targeted during the incident as well.
2: And in about the same time as they were making entry and searching through the facility, room by room, we received calls of a vehicle a couple blocks away that was shooting at a landscaper. The landscaper is going to be okay, but we are still investigating that scene. It appears he may have been shot in the helmet.
1: Very lucky man. Apparently the landscaper was reported unharmed after that shooting. The Hanta virus isn't the only thing we have to be concerned about, apparently. The U.S. Center for Disease Control and Prevention confirming today that at least one person has tested positive for Ebola. This in the Democratic Republic of Congress, but we know how viruses spread. Dr. Peter Stafford, a medical missionary for the age group surge, was exposed while treating patients at a hospital. The group says that Dr. Stephanie Wilder, a toxicologist and emergency medical physician, was explaining how Ebola actually works.
3: Ebola is different from COVID. It's different from measles. It's something that is spread specifically through direct contact, and it's something that is highly contagious through direct contact.
1: There's also no approved vaccine or approved therapeutics for this particular strain of Ebola. And the U.S. president says he's holding off on a planned military strike in Iran now at the request of several Gulf allies.
4: Well, other countries have come to me and they've said we were getting ready to do a very major attack tomorrow. I put it off for a little while, hopefully maybe forever, but possibly for a little while, because we've had very big discussions with Iran.
1: We'll let you know what happens next. That's your news to 6:05.
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1: 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Do you agree with the federal plan to begin building a new oil pipeline from Alberta to the West Coast sometime after next fall? 73% say yes. 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
8: Hey, thanks, Lisa, and good morning. Happy Tuesday, everybody. Welcome to the day. Makes us in a cloud, but blustery. A bit of an unsettled day in the weather, and we'll get you the full forecast in just a moment. Right now, it's 12 degrees. Let's talk sports, and let's talk about the Montreal Canadiens off to the Eastern Conference Final. Alex Newhook scored in overtime as Montreal topped the Buffalo Sabres in Game 7. Newhook also scored the winner in Game 7 of the opening round against Tampa Bay Lightning. Described the moment last night that his shot hit the back of the net for the win in extra time.
9: A lot of emotion, obviously. It was a war all series long, and for it to end up being Game 7 in overtime, you know, sometimes it just takes one shot, and coming across the line, you just thought, you know, there was a shot opportunity. So great to see you find the back of the net, and there's no better feeling celebrating with your teammates there after a win like that.
7: Montreal, the lone Canadian team left in this thing, will face the well-rested Carolina Hurricanes in the NHL's Eastern Conference Final beginning Thursday. Elsewhere in women's hockey, the Ottawa Charge are hoping that they have one more home win in them this season. The Charge had a 2-1 win over the visiting Montreal Victoire in the Professional Women's Hockey League Walter Cup Final. Ottawa trails the best of five series 2-1 with Game 4 tomorrow in Ottawa. A fifth game, if necessary, will be played Saturday in Montreal. Team Canada leading Group B with 3 regulation wins at the World Men's Hockey Championship in Switzerland has today and tomorrow off before meeting Norway on Thursday. Canada defeated Denmark 5-1 yesterday despite entering the final period with a scoreless tie. The visiting Toronto Blue Jays in baseball will be aiming to level their 4-game series with the New York Yankees tonight when they sent right-hander Dylan Cease to the mound. The Jays took a 5-3 lead into the 7th inning yesterday in the opener, but 2 home runs from the Yankees help them nab a 7-6 win after that. And over to basketball quickly. The New York Knicks host the Cleveland Cavaliers in tonight's opening game of the NBA's Best of 7 Eastern Conference Finals. Last night, the San Antonio Spurs opened the Western Conference Finals with a 122-115 double overtime victory over the host Oklahoma City Thunder. That's the sports to 609.
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7: CFAX 1070 traffic and weather. It is 6:10 here on this Tuesday morning. Let's take a look. The roads are looking pretty typical. No crashes, no accidents, no volume delays to speak of at this early morning hour, but you can let us know if there's any problems facing you at 71010. Give us a text if you see something. We have at BC Ferries a fairly busy start to the day. There was a one-sail wait for the 6 o'clock sailing that just sailed about 11 minutes ago. The 7 is next. It is a possible sailing wait with 15% of the vehicle deck space spoken for at this time. In the weather forecast, we have a mix of sun and cloud today. It's going to be a bit windy off the water, and those winds will start to pick up into the afternoon. That's where we'll see the windier part of the day. Highs of 16 degrees, but, you know, nothing too crazy, just a little unsettled, but otherwise a high of 16 degrees and maybe some sunny periods in that wind. Let's look ahead. Tonight, partly cloudy, still windy, lows down to 10. Tomorrow, mostly sunny day, highs of 21 degrees. And then we kind of settle into that for a few days. We're going to be around about 20 degrees for the rest of the week. We'll see sunshine and clouds alternating over the course of the week, but otherwise staying fairly stable. Once we hit the weekend, our long-range forecast suggests that by the end of the weekend, sort of on Sunday, that's stable pattern might turn into some rain, but it could stay, again, sunny with the odd cloud, and about 20 degrees is a high right through until almost the end of the weekend. It looks like we're kind of hitting some stable weather after today. But right now, let's see what the temperatures are. We are downtown at 12 degrees, and the official temperature at the airport is also 12 degrees. Over to business news. We're awaiting the opening bells for North American stock markets. While we do, let's take a look at how things closed off last time with Rob Westgate.
16: Bay Street took a tumble before the holiday weekend, dragged lower by concerns over growing inflation and spiking global oil prices. Toronto's S&P TSX lost 335 points, closing at 33,833. Meanwhile, in New York, the Dow Jones Industrial Average dropped 537 points, while the NASDAQ fell 410. Overseas this morning, Asian markets were mixed for the most part, with Japan's Nikkei finishing down 265 points. The Hang Seng in Hong Kong, ahead of closing, was up over 100. The New Brunswick government says it's unveiling an investment in new amphibious aircraft this morning, which could help with the wildfire season. Canada's defense minister is set to make an announcement today at the home base of the Canadian Forces Snowbirds team. And yesterday, the U.S. put a nearly 3% tariff on most fresh Canadian mushrooms. As for the loonie, it's trading this morning at 72.72 cents U.S. From the Canadian Press Business Desk, I'm Rob Westgate.
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7: Hey, good morning. Welcome to Tuesday. Thanks for being here. Thanks for making CFAX a part of your morning. And we hope you had a wonderful long weekend if you are just kind of getting back into it today, like so many of us are. Lisa, how was your long weekend?
18: It was good. It was busy.
7: Yeah?
18: There was a lot of people on the road.
7: Were you motorcycle riding?
18: We were motorcycle riding.
7: I didn't know that. I just took a guess and I figured I had about a 90% chance of being correct that a motorcycle somehow was a part of your weekend.
18: Yeah, well, we had our traffic course on. But there was a lot going on. The Distinguished Gentleman's Ride was on.
7: How was that?
18: As you know, they had a record amount of people show
7: up. Really?
18: Dapper dressed, too. Really good dressed. A lot of people in suits, in, you know, caps, fedoras were out. It was really cool to see. So if you check out the photos online, but they had 150 people turn out, which was a record. They had, I think as of Thursday, they had 130 signed up. So a lot of last minute entries because they knew the weather was going to be fine on Sunday too. And they ended up raising $46,000 locally for Men's Health Initiative. So as you know, the wider scope is this event is 109 countries now. I think it started in Australia years ago. And so it's well established. It's taken a few years, but very well established here on the island and a really great fundraiser, great initiative too, because I saw so many suits and it's just so strange to see on a motorcycle.
7: Yeah.
18: You know, helmets, yeah, but suits. It's like, wow, you really dressed up for your ride.
7: Well, I'm glad it went well. Good to circle back to that because it was nice to talk to, it was Alan from the Distinguished Gentleman's Ride last week, right? Yeah, he came on and told us about that.
18: And so he sent me an update and they're very pleased with the results. And thanks to everyone who turned out. And if you want to see photos, of course, the Facebook and other socials are peppered with well-dressed men and women.
7: Excellent. 6:15, what's happening in the headlines? What's going on, Lisa?
18: Another popular area last weekend, that long-awaited crossing and trail officially opening in Souk, the Little River Trail linking the Sun River neighborhood, local schools, and Souk Town Core through about 600 meters forested trail, providing an alternate to a 4-kilometer highway route. The trail providing routes for walking, recreating, and everyday travel. Of course, offering you access to natural settings along the creek. So you haven't checked it out, you might want to. In Kamloops tragedy, possibly, RCMP say a woman is presumed to have drowned after the vehicle she was driving plunged in the North Thompson River on Sunday. A statement from police says the vehicle left the road near Schubert Drive and Birch Avenue around 6 and plunged into the waterway. A passenger in the vehicle was rescued by three bystanders who jumped in to help, but they lost sight of the 24-year-old driver as she was carried further down river. Police say search and rescue teams have been scouring the area, but to this point, they have been unable to find her. And in Vancouver, police are investigating a fire outside a strip club there as possible arson. Police say they received calls about a boat on fire parked on a trailer that was parked outside the Gallery Show Lounge Sunday around 12:30 a.m. Firefighters snuffed out the blaze, but there were reports of no injuries. Luckily, last month, the club's owner actually petitioned the BC Supreme Court to have their license restored since the provincial regulator's decision was upheld, citing concerns about the number of times the police have been called to that business. And that is your news to 6:17.
7: Thank you, Lisa. Coming up next, we are going to be speaking to Somebody we know quite well here from CFB Esquimalt, Vice Admiral Angus Topshe. He used to be the commander of the Canadian Pacific Fleet based here. Then he was commander of Maritime Forces Pacific. And now Vice Admiral Angus Topshe is taking on a new role as second in command of the entire Canadian Armed Forces. We're going to talk to him about this new role and also how we're seeing the Canadian Armed Forces being kind of reshaped and reinvigorated right now. We're going to get into all of that in just a moment after traffic and weather.
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7: Well, good morning. It is 6:19. Let's take a look at CFAX 1070 traffic and weather, where it's fairly easy going out there right now. No crashes, no accidents, no volume delays to speak of at this time, but you can text me at 71010 if you see a problem out there. If you go to the BC Ferries, 7 o'clock sailing now, 90% full for the vehicle deck space. I'm going to call it a possible sailing wait at 7, and we did see the 6 o'clock sailing fill up and become a sailing wait when it left earlier this morning. For the weather, it is going to be a blustery kind of day, but mix of sun and cloud and a high of about 16 degrees, so pleasant. Just a little bit of wind if you're by the Wandafuca Strait. Partly cloudy tonight, lows down to 10, still a bit breezy. Tomorrow, we settle into a mainly sunny day with a high of about 21 degrees. And we're kind of sitting there for the rest of the week after we kind of get into that. Just sort of a much more stable period of sunshine mixed with clouds sometimes, and temperatures around about 20 degrees is what we're going to see from Tuesday right through until the weekend.
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7: Royal Canadian Navy Head Vice Admiral Angus Topshe taking on a new role as the second in command of the Canadian Armed Forces. And he's on the line with us right now to share a bit of the story and learn more about what it means for him and what also is happening with the Canadian Armed Forces right now. So, sir, welcome. How are you doing today?
24: Oh, pretty good, thanks. It's a beautiful morning here in Ottawa.
7: Great to get you here. I already have a text message at 107010 saying, say hi to my old captain for me from Mike. I'm sure you've had a lot of Mikes with you, but one of them says hi.
24: That's awesome. Yeah, no, it's wonderful to connect with old shipmates at every opportunity.
7: Well, and I think that's just an example of why this is sort of a cool conversation. I mean, you spent a lot of time here at CFB Esquimalt in various roles, and we've been kind of following your career just from that, and now here you are with this new thing. But I guess let's just sort of place you for a second. Talk about, for those who don't know, sort of what you've been doing through to kind of get to this point.
24: Yeah, so since I left the coast back in 2022, I've been in command of the Royal Canadian Navy. Really proud to command an outstanding organization like this. And in that time, we've managed to progress our recapitalization. We've got the River-class destroyer about to have the keel laying of the first ship in a couple of weeks. Sounds like the government's ready to make a decision on submarines. And we're recruiting the sailors that we need for the future and reorganizing our training system to make sure that we can get them the skill sets they need to deliver for Canada.
7: So this new role, second in command of the Canadian Armed Forces, talk us through what that means and what that role entails.
24: Yeah, so it's a pretty interesting role at this point of view with the sort of massive investment government has made in the Canadian Armed Forces. My job will be to support the Chief of the Defence Staff and the Deputy Minister in making sure that we deliver on that commitment, that we are able to procure all of the equipment that Canada needs, build the systems behind that to make sure that as we take delivery of that equipment, the personnel are there, the information technology support's there, the infrastructure's there. So it's really to bring cohesion to the entire effort.
7: Now, you mentioned some of that expanded effort to build up Canada's armed forces already, and you talked about some of the Navy bits of it. You've got those River-class destroyers. They're starting to be built. A submarine purchase could be coming, either Germany or South Korea. Those two countries with shipbuilding capabilities are, I guess, the final choices. A decision will be made soon. Talk a bit more about the Navy, I guess. Maybe we should start there, and how much of this we're expected to see here on the Pacific Coast at CFPS Esquimalt or beyond?
24: Yeah, so the first thing CFPS Esquimalt will see after a submarine decision is made is the start of some construction, most likely on the Colwood side of the harbor over by what we call D Jetty, just by Fort Rod Hill and Fisgard Lighthouse. And that's where we're going to build a purpose-built submarine maintenance facility to make sure that as we take delivery of those new submarines, we're able to maintain them and keep them in service.
7: Now, I'm trying to remember when the current submarines we have, the base for them was here on the West Coast. Was that correct? Or at some point it was, wasn't it? Where, like, this was where a lot of the facilities for those submarines were based.
24: That's right. So when when Babcock won the contract for Victoria class in service support, they decided to do their maintenance there. So that's why we've got HMCS Victoria across at the Esquimalt Grieving Dock undergoing its refit. And Babcock does all of that long-term maintenance in the Esquimalt Harbor.
7: Gotcha. So it'd be kind of a continuation of what we've already been seeing, where the submarines kind of have a bit of gravity here on the West Coast. This is something we'll see continued.
24: That's right, with an even larger fleet. So we're anticipating that we'll have six submarines based in the Esquimalt, representing the sort of force that we need to make sure that we can protect Canada's waters, protect the access to the Arctic from the Pacific, and make sure that we do what we need to do today to keep Canada and Canadians safe.
7: And then you mentioned the River-class destroyers. Eventually, those are taking over from the Halifax frigates, correct?
24: That's right, and some of the old Iroquois-class destroyers that you mentioned a few years ago. So we're looking at least seven of those based out on the West Coast as well.
7: And where's that at? How long until we start to see those ships?
24: Yeah, so it's a bit longer than we'd like. So the first of the class, HMCS Fraser, will be probably launched early in the 2030s. It's going to be quite a period of tests and trials to make sure that we're taking some pretty advanced weapon systems into service with there. So I would expect that sometime in 2034 or so, you'd see the first one making its way out to the West Coast.
7: What else can we see at CFPS Esquimalt in this new kind of push to build up Canada's armed forces that we're seeing out of this current government?
24: So you can expect some new infrastructure, some more housing for our sailors, some more training facilities, a new fleet school to make sure that we're training people in modern buildings that built to modern standards. We're also hoping to renew and expand the fleet of Orca training vessels that we've got now with something a little bit more capable, but delivering the same sort of training effect. And then hopefully some Continental Defense Corvettes, sort of a class of ship that's designed to fill the gap between the River-class destroyer and the non-combatant Harry DeWolf class. And then next year, you will see the arrival of the first joint support ship, HMCS Protector, will be coming across to Esquimalt Harbor.
7: Oh, very good, because we've been using the kind of modified containers or cargo ships, right, in the interim, but this will be the first purpose-built one coming back online?
24: That's right. And then followed not long after that will be HMCS Preserver, the second in class, and it will also spend a bit of time in Victoria, making sure it's fully ready to go before it transfers around to the East Coast.
7: Oh, lots happening. And I've been kind of focused in on the Navy because, well, why wouldn't I here on the coast in Victoria with the CFPS Esquimalt, literally within view of where I'm broadcasting from right now. But let's talk a bit more because, of course, you're taking on this new role, second in command of the entire Canadian Armed Forces. Talk about how the rest of it is transforming and where you see us going.
24: Yeah, so the Air Force is undergoing a modernization, a recapitalization of just about every major fleet of aircraft that they've got. So there's a lot of work that goes into that, so including all the infrastructure for support. and then a lot of work to make sure that we've got the facilities in the high north that we need to support, you know, the protection of Canadian sovereignty over the Arctic. For the Army, they're undertaking a massive Army modernization, probably the most significant reform of the Army since unification in 1968. And that's looking to make sure that we've not only got the forces in the Army that we need to defend Canada and respond to the needs of Canadians, but that we've got a force that we could deploy overseas to make a difference when and where needed.
7: What about recruitment? Oh, there's been such a huge recruitment push with the Canadian forces lately. How is that going, and do you expect us to be able to meet that demand? Do you think there are enough Canadians willing to sign up?
24: Yeah, absolutely. In fact, last year we had a really good year for recruiting. We recruited more Canadians into the Canadian forces than we have any time since the turn of the century. Every indication is that as we actually increase that number further this year, that we'll continue to meet our targets. The Army, Navy, and Air Force, all three of us are working hard to make sure that we've got the training system necessary to turn those recruits into experienced soldiers, sailors, and aviators. That takes a bit of time, but we're really making sure that we've streamlined that training. And it's interesting, you know, when you really look at it, there's ways to deliver the same effective training in a shorter period of time by using more modern training equipment, by really leveraging some of the outstanding soldiers, sailors, and aviators we have as instructors, and by expanding the scale of our schools. So pretty confident that while we're not out of the woods yet on the personnel front, it's starting to look pretty good.
7: What we've got on the line with us right now, Vice Admiral Angus Topshee. We know him well from his time here at CFB Esquimalt. Now he is taking on a new role, second in command of the Canadian Armed Forces, and we're right at the time. But any final message to the folks here on the coast before we let you go?
24: I just appreciate the ongoing interest in the Canadian Armed Forces. We are determined to make sure that we take advantage of this investment to benefit all Canadians by growing Canadian defense industry at the same time. We grow the Canadian Armed Forces capacities that we need to protect Canada in a pretty difficult and interesting moment in time.
7: Much appreciated. Good luck.
24: All right. Thanks very much.
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7: Good morning, 6:31 on Tuesday, May the 19th. It's starting off cloudy, but we could see a bit of sunshine. We could also see a bit of wind today as we get into it. Right now, 12 degrees. A full forecast to come, but right now the news begins, and here is Lisa Best.
18: Thanks, Ryan, and good morning. Stats Canada says higher gas prices, mainly driven by the war in Iran, pushed the annual rate of inflation up to 2.8% in the month of April.
0: The cost of gasoline was 28.6% higher year over year in April as conflict in the Middle East disrupted global oil shipments. But that wasn't the only factor. Gas stations switched to costlier summer blends, and the removal of the consumer carbon price a year earlier skewed the annual price comparison higher. StatCan says falling prices for travel tours and a slowdown in rent inflation offset a jump in energy prices last month. Food inflation also cooled to 3.5% in April, as grocery items like chicken, coffee, and tea saw their pace of price increases slow. Michelle Zedigian, the Canadian Press.
18: Defense Minister Dave McGuinty set to make an announcement today at the home base of the Canadian Forces Snowbirds team in Saskatchewan.
1: It comes amid speculation about the future of the aerial acrobatic squadron who have performed at thousands of air shows. Recently, during question period, David McGuinty said the team's aircraft fleet is approaching the end of its life, but the Snowbirds would continue air demonstrations as long as the planes remain safe. He noted Canadians can rest assured that they will be able to enjoy the iconic Snowbird formation for generations to come. Naira Ahmed, The Canadian Press.
18: To northern Alberta now, where RCMP are investigating a deadly glider crash.
6: Corporal Matthew Howell says police responded to the crash in Lamont County, northeast of Edmonton, shortly after 3 p.m. local time on Monday. He says one person was declared dead at the scene. Police are not releasing details about the pilot because Howell says next of kin had not yet been notified. The Transportation Safety Board of Canada says in a statement that the accident involved a privately registered Schleicher ASW-20. The TSB says it is deploying a team of investigators. David Augustine, The Canadian Press.
18: A surge of Americans searching through records in hopes of finding a Canadian ancestor, this to claim Canadian citizenship under the recently introduced changes to the Citizenship Law Act. Aaliyah Larkin from the San Francisco Bay Area says that as a Cajun who grew up in southern Louisiana, the implementation of Bill C-3 could restore some of the dignity stripped from her ancestors.
8: Even if I never moved to Canada, I think my children might. But even if I never move there, I will just be proud to be Canadian.
18: Bill C-3 took effect in December and has removed the so-called first-generation limit for people born or adopted outside Canada to a Canadian citizen. That means citizenship, which is passed down automatically through generations of descendants subsequently born outside of our country. And the U.S. Centers for Disease Control and Prevention confirming at least one American has tested positive for Ebola in the Democratic Republic of the Congo. Dr. Peter Stafford, a medical missionary with the aid organization Surge, was exposed while treating patients at a hospital. Dr. Stephanie Widmer, a toxicologist and emergency medical physician, says this latest outbreak is being monitored.
9: The World Health Organization has recognized this outbreak of Ebola in Africa, and what we're looking at are numbers of potentially over 300 cases and potentially around 80 deaths that have been linked to this outbreak.
18: Ebola is spread person to person. There's no approved vaccine or approved therapeutics at this point for this particular strain of Ebola. And that's your news to 6:35.
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18: 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I'm ahead of myself here.
7: don't get too far
18: slow
7: ahead.
18: Down.
7: Gotta drink that coffee first before we get to that part of the day. And we've also got to take a look at the weather quickly. It's cloudy with a bit of a windy start to the day. We might get into a mix of sun and cloud a little later, but still a bit blustery. That's kind of what you can expect as you head into this Tuesday. Full forecast ahead. Right now, it's time for That Sports, and we'll talk about the Montreal Canadiens off to the Eastern Conference Final. Alex Newhook scored in overtime as Montreal topped the Buffalo Sabres in Game 7. Canadiens captain Nick Suzuki reflecting on the moment at the end of the game where it all came together.
10: It's a crazy feeling. A lot of emotion, obviously. It was a war all series long, and, you know, for it to end up being Game 7 in overtime. You know, sometimes it just takes one shot, and coming across the line, you just thought, you know, there was a shot opportunity. So great to see you find the back of the net, and there's no better feeling celebrating with your teammates there after a win like that.
7: So now Montreal will face a well-rested Carolina Hurricanes in the NHL's Eastern Conference Final, which will begin on Thursday. For baseball, Toronto Blue Jays dropped the first of a four-game set against New York last night. A four-run seventh inning from the Yankees saw them make a comeback and hold on despite the Jays bringing their best hitters to the plate in the ninth.
11: And now a modern-day Yankee killer, Vlad Guerrero Jr., steps up. Runners on first and second. Blue Jays down by one. Two men out here in the ninth inning. Right to Jazz Chisholm. Gets the hop. Fires the first, and the Yankees hold on, and you all may exhale.
7: Well, the next game of that series, Game 2, goes tonight with Jays ace Dylan Cease on the mound. That's your CFAX 1070 Sports at 6:39.
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1: CFAX activity, traffic, and weather. We've now hit a one-sail wait at BC Ferries. We kind of thought that was coming. 7 o'clock is now full. The 8 o'clock is already 90% full. Mostly that was reservations that pre-existed before. So just a busy day. I think a lot of people are heading home after a long weekend or whatever's going on. Busy day at BC Ferries, be warned. Now, on the roads, no crashes or accidents right now. We're starting to see some volume delays pick up, but here's a thing to focus in on. Some more construction work on, this is kind of Cook Street. For paving again, they continue to be doing this work. So from today, and then this is going to last for like a week or so from here, they've reduced it down to two lanes. Two-way traffic is maintained, but it's kind of squeezed in, and there'll be the odd intermittent closure. This is Cook at Finlayson. Finlayson is also closed eastbound at Quadra, so you can't get in towards Cook Street.
2: Wow.
1: So
2: I need a map at this point.
1: I'm trying to explain it.
2: I can see you're struggling with...
1: How do I explain this?
2: How do you get from A to B?
1: So Cook Street at Finlayson.
2: Right.
1: The Cook Street's going to be all squeezed up, and they're going to be doing paving. There's the short story. That's better. Okay. How's that? Is that better?
2: Sure.
1: Paving on Cook Street around about Finlayson.
2: No, but yes.
1: Yeah, I think I'm making it make sense now.
2: Cook Street between Hillside has been and Bay has been a bit of a lot of nonsense, actually. Actually, from Maplewood to Bay.
1: But this is now from, you know, up a bit.
2: Good.
1: It's a little further north from there.
2: Yay.
1: I guess they're just doing another stretch.
2: Okay.
1: So that's... Sorry, that took a bit.
2: No, that's all right. You know what? If you take time to unpack it and we understand it, we're okay with that.
1: Unpacking the
2: because
1: paving.
2: Every time you get out there,
1: it's something new. Yeah, that's the new thing. Because I'm so used to just like Hillside to Bay. That was it, but now they've moved up.
2: You got comfortable.
1: Yeah. Okay, so what's going on with the business news? We're still awaiting the first results from today with the opening bells going. But I can tell you how things closed off. Before the long weekend, Bay Street tumbled before the long weekend, dragged lower by concerns over growing inflation and spiking global oil prices. The S&P TSX lost 435 points, closing on Friday at 33,833. And just as the markets are opening today, we're of course hearing that there's inflation news. Inflation has risen to 2.8% in April thanks to higher gas prices from Statistics Canada. That's that information. So we'll see how that plays into things as we get those results a little later this morning.
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1: Well, what did you think of the new Victoria Day Parade route? It, of course, went yesterday. Tons of people participating. In fact, the numbers of people kind of in the parade, I'm not talking about watching the parade, but in the parade, there was like over 4,000 people.
2: Isn't that crazy?
1: Yeah, between,
2: it's fantastic.
1: Yeah, between the people on the floats or marching in the bands or whatever. There was over 4,000 people, including some stuff that spilled over from some of the canceled parades in the region.
2: That's like, good.
1: You know how the Oak Bay Tea Party called off their parade? Well,
2: and Esquimalt.
1: Yeah, but in the Oak Bay Tea Party one, there was a Special Olympics torch run that was going to happen at the Oak Bay Tea Party.
2: Couldn't, obviously,
1: because the parade was off. So that was part of yesterday's Victoria Day Parade as an example of just some of the stuff that was going on. And they had 88 entries, the floats or dance groups or whatever.
2: Nice.
1: So big old parade down this new route from the legislature down Wharf Street, Johnson, up towards the Centennial. What did you think? Did the new parade route work for you? I would love to hear at 7:10:10 what you thought about it.
2: That's fair.
1: Yeah. But that one yesterday, congratulations to everybody who made it work. I know it was a lot of effort to try to change things
2: for
1: the organizers.
2: Sometimes necessary changes can be okay as well. I think the main thing is that it still happens. for people. It's been going on for so long, and there's some parades. I mean, they're all crucial, I think, but if we have to narrow it down, there's some parades that are real hallmarks for us, and I would say that's one of them.
4: Yeah, for sure. I agree with that.
2: And same with runs. We have one coming up this weekend.
4: Yes.
2: That is Hallmark.
4: Yeah, this was the weekend of the Victoria Day Parade. Next weekend is the weekend of the Oak Bay Half Marathon. That's like, Sunday.
2: Well, it's a few days away now. Today's Tuesday.
4: I know.
2: Rushing towards it. How are you feeling? Are you feeling strong?
4: Oh, yes. I will be participating. For those, I mean, I'm sure everybody knows by now because we talk about it all the time.
2: Maybe, but I was like, hey, look, I can't run. You and Johnny do the running.
4: Yeah.
2: I will cheer you on. I always appreciate people who can do things I can't do. And there's quite a bit of that. It's a long list. So I appreciate it. I cheer you on.
4: I'm feeling good. I did my last big practice run this weekend.
2: Okay. How far did you go?
4: Well, here's the problem. I only did about 16 and a half kilometers. And the full thing is 21.1 kilometers.
2: So you need adrenaline to get you through it?
4: I'm hoping for adrenaline to get me those last five that I haven't quite hit yet in my training. But I did the TC 10K this year, and that was kind of my big focus. So this half marathon, I sort of just tacked on to the end without it being the big focus. So I'm feeling a little underprepared, but I felt great when I went out on the weekend. So feeling good that I'll at least do it.
2: We'll have a rest area for you set up in the final leg.
4: Yeah. If I'm looking really pained as I pass by, maybe I should have had a few more training runs.
2: Ryan looks a little gray.
4: Yeah, what's going on there? It's 6:45, but getting ready for that big event in Oak Bay this weekend. And what's happening with the headlines, Lisa?
2: Numbers. Stats Canada says the annual inflation pace rose to 2.8% in April amid higher gas prices from the Iran war. Currently, gas prices still holding pat for a regular liter at around $2.14.9, but of course, we've seen that fluctuate quite a bit. Economists had broadly expected inflation to top 3% in the month from 2.4% in April. So we're just a smidge down from what they expected, which is good news. Changes to Canada's Citizenship Act have led to a surge of U.S. citizens combing through records dating back hundreds of years. They're hoping to find a relative that might help them become a Canadian. Recently introduced legal challenges remove the so-called first-generation limit on citizenship for those born or adopted outside Canada to a Canadian citizen. That led to a wave of people. It suggested means citizenship could be passed down automatically through generations of descendants subsequently born outside Canada. The federal government says distant ancestry doesn't automatically make you eligible. And the big topic of the moment this year at the Cannes Film Festival in France is artificial intelligence. Not a far cry. The technology's potential to remake the movie industry, both good and bad columns, has been an ongoing debate since the festival opened. Meta's AI tools were used to produce one of this year's festival entries from Steven Soderbergh. John Lennon, the last interview, has drawn scorn for using Meta AI programs to create surreal graphics, but Soderbergh believes it's time for this kind of experimentation. And that is your headline news to 6:47.
4: Another thing that'll be happening this weekend is some heavy metal music in support of CFAX Sad as Anonymous. This is the Metal for Munchkins events that have actually become a bit of a thing.
2: Like, that's cool.
4: This isn't just a one-off. We now regularly have heavy metal events for CFAX Sad as Anonymous.
2: Nice.
4: And this Friday at the Phoenix Bar in Saanich, there's going to be another one of these. All the proceeds going to support CFAX Santa's Anonymous and the organizer, Royal. I love Royal.
2: Mm-hmm.
4: He joins us from time to time to talk about these things, and he's going to be up next to talk about this event, but also remind us why this is a thing. Why are we doing Metal for Munchkins? That's next.
2: It's a great name.
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4: CFAX 1070 traffic and weather. It is 6:50. Texter at 71010 says it's 11.5 degrees in balmy Mill Bay this morning. Have a great day. Thank you for checking in with the temperature in Mill Bay. Yeah, that seems to be roughly where we're at across the region. Sort of 12-ish degrees is where we're sitting. We will be heading in towards a day that's dry. We got a mix of sun and cloud for the most part. A little wind, though, but blustery. Kind of unsettled feeling today. Highs of 16 degrees. And then beyond that, we're going to settle into a sunnier week with clouds kind of coming and going. And we've got temperatures around about 20 degrees as a high come tomorrow and then for the rest of the week, even into the weekend. The very end of the weekend, sort of maybe Sunday later in the day into Monday, that's where things will shift and we might get into some rain. But a good stable few days of mostly sunny skies and 20-degree temperatures is ahead of us after today. Now let's take a look at the roads. No crashes, no accidents, just new paving work I mentioned. There's been all kinds of paving on Cook Street. It's kind of up closer to Finlayson as of this week. They will still have two-way traffic, but it's going to be restricted with occasional closures. That's kicking in today. And for BC Ferries, it's a one-sale wait. 7 o'clock is full. The 8 o'clock is almost full.
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4: Well, if you are a heavy metal fan and a CFAX Santa's Anonymous fan, believe it or not, there is an event that is perfectly made for you because Metal for Munchkins is happening. It's their Metal for Munchkins Spring Fling this Friday at the Phoenix Bar. All proceeds going to support CFAX Santa's Anonymous, and the organizer, Royal Savoie, has all the details you could need, and he's on the line with us right now. How you doing?
17: Morning, Ryan. Thanks for having me on, man.
4: Great to get you here. These are cool. We've been doing these a few times, but for those who don't know, what is the Metal for Munchkins all about?
17: Well, Metal for Munchkins, this is our fourth one, so the second spring one. We've done two Christmases already. And it's just trying to give a little bit back. See, in fact, when I started kind of getting into the music world, well, starting to do music promotions in Victoria a number of years ago, I've always been listening to CFAX, and I started listening to a lot of the stuff that CFAX Santa's Anonymous was doing. Everything stays local, and it helps the families. And it's not just for Christmas, it's even though it says, you know, Santa, but the gift of giving goes all year long. And there's so many essential programs. And sending the kids to camp, that's great, too, for because times are tough. And tough, more so for some others, and giving and staying local in our community. And I had the availability with working with some great bands to put some stuff together and help out at this different times of year.
4: And that's what it's all about. We're helping CFAX Santa's Anonymous, and for those who want to go check out just some music, this is a cool opportunity as well. So talk about the concert itself. Phoenix Bar, who's going to be playing? What kind of music is it? And is it for everybody?
17: Yes, this year we have four great bands, and it's called Metal for Munchkins. I mean, our headliner is an amazing Alice in Chains tribute group called AIC Facelift. They've helped us out a number of times, and I always love to have Robert Barron and the boys from Facelift come on down. They're just amazing. If you're an Alice in Chains fan, you'll get the goosebumps. You can close your eyes, and you're right there at a concert. And this year, it is Metal for Munchkins. However, we're straying a little off, and we're opening it a little wider. We've got a great party band called Karen and the Managers, and they do some covers from Lady Gaga all the way down to AC/DC and everything in the middle from there. And then we've got hard rock metal group doing their takes. They're almost like a kind of mini trip for each song that they do called Greasy Hush Money. And so you need to watch them. If you like Sober, if you like Tool, if you like Faith No More, bands like that, they do some great work in there. And then opening up the night, we've got a band called Goose. That's G-U-S with that little umlaut over the U. And they're a really pop indie alt, a little edge, fun originals band. And it'll be, if you are a Goose fan, they have played a number of shows in Victoria over the number of years. This will be your last time to see them as they are relocating to Saskatchewan. So we're really happy to have them back before they leave the island.
4: And I just want to rewind for a second and just give a shout out to that one band you mentioned for having one of the best names, Karen and the Managers. That's just a good, that's a good choice.
17: Yeah, no, isn't it, right?
4: I love it. Okay. So, but what you just explained there, by the way, is very eclectic. So like, don't get, too caught up in the name thinking this is going to be a bunch of like death metal melting your face off kind of stuff. There's a whole variety of things. And, it's at the Phoenix Bar, which is in Saanich, right off Quadra. It's a really cool venue. It seems to be a place where a lot of music in Victoria has been happening. It's been a really great place for Victoria's music scene.
17: The Phoenix has really, over the number of years, really come into their own and welcomed again. A lot of metal goes there, but a lot of indie goes there. They have a comedy night as well, just to give a little push out to the Phoenix. They have other events all week, so a big shout out to Mike Turner and Jenny Turner at the Phoenix for being a big supporter of my work and the live music in Victoria altogether.
4: All right, so it's Metal for Munchkins, but again, it's a variety of music. It's this Friday, Phoenix Bar. Are all proceeds going to support CFAX Sound is Anonymous? What else do we need to know? I guess you buy tickets at the door, or do you buy tickets ahead?
17: Yeah,
4: how do you
17: go? Tickets are $20 at the door. I mean, that's the main price. But, you know, it is sort of a donation price point. Give what you can. Come on down. 7:30 doors, Friday night at the Phoenix. We're also going to be, we have Incendiary Tattoos is going to be on location. They've been our partners before doing fun flash tats on location. So if you, you know, wanted to get a little ink and remember, they're going to be doing a little camping themed. Incendiary Tattoos will be doing that. We have some draws and some giveaways, and for my big metalhead fans as well, we're giving away four tickets to Mosh the Rock Island Metal Fest that's happening in August, August 9th this year. So that's the big prize, the big draw prize will be four Mosh the Rock tickets.
4: There you go. Metal for Munchkins, Spring Fling this Friday from Royalty Entertainment. That's Royal Savoy. He's putting it all together. Thanks again for your support of CFAX and is Anonymous. It's always appreciated.
17: No, thank you, Ryan. Thank you for having me on and getting the word out. And come on down, everybody. Metal for Munchkins, Friday, May 22nd at the Phoenix.
4: There you go. It's this Friday. Okay, we'll take a quick break for the news coming up, but much more to come, including your opinion on the Victoria Day Parade. How did it go for you? This texture at 71010 says, not happy with the new route for the parade. It was too short. Not enough bands or floats. Hard to get to. We don't go downtown. Mayfair was easier to get to. Better parking. So that is one opinion coming in at 71010. What did you think? We'll get to more of those reviews coming up in a few moments after the 7 o'clock news.
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9: Hey, good morning. It's 7 o'clock on Tuesday, May 19th. We're starting off cloudy, but we could see some peaks at the sun later today. A little wind with us. Highs hit 16 degrees. I'll get you a full forecast in just a few moments. But first, the news begins, and here is Lisa Best.
10: Thanks, Ryan, and good morning. The fate of Canada's snowbirds will be announced today amid concerns the fleet could be temporarily grounded in plans to upgrade those aging jets.
11: We need that national pride, and I think the snowbirds are probably the symbol of that.
12: Defense Minister David McGuinty is set to announce changes at CFB Moose Jaw.
11: The worry here is that the gap might turn from a year or 2 years into five.
13: There are alternatives, but this Liberal government seems to be looking at life through a straw.
12: The good news here is it appears the government is finally moving towards replacing the snowbirds. But as always, whenever government buys something, especially military, the question is how long will it take?
10: News from the Navy as well. Vice Admiral Angus Topshe, the head of Royal Canadian Navy, was live on CFAX earlier, sharing more on assuming the expanded role as second in command of the Canadian Armed Forces. He says much change is expected in the next couple of years on the forces on all levels. The Nanaimo RCMP responded to a report of an explosion in a wooded area over the weekend. Officers were called to the area near the 900 block of Terminal Avenue North just around 8 Sunday morning. They suspect it may have been caused by faulty e-bike battery. Luckily, no injuries or damages reported, but police say a section of the road was closed for a couple of hours for the ensuing investigation. North of us, a Gold Rush era hotel in the Yukon has been destroyed by fire. Dawson City Mayor Stephen Johnson says in a Facebook post that the city woke on Sunday to heartbreaking news that the Westminster Hotel, known as the Pit to locals, was lost. Images and videos posted on social media show flames and thick dark smoke shooting from the wooden three-story structure as firefighters tried to douse the flames with fire with water. Johnson said in his post that he's grateful that no lives were lost. The bar in the hotel was damaged earlier in January when a water main broke amid a cold snap, flooding the street outside. Johnson says everyone at Dawson felt at home there, and at losing it felt personal because, well, it is personal. Something personal for a lot of people working at Starbucks. They are trimming the corporate workforce again, and this is a substantial cut.
14: The company filed a state notice saying 252 corporate employees tied to its Seattle support center are being laid off, with the first goodbyes happening July 17th and all separations wrapping up by February 1st of 2027. These are not baristas. We're talking vice presidents, directors, analysts, project managers, and other mid to senior level corporate roles. Starbucks says the cuts are part of a restructuring that will relocate or contract out some operations. And yes, that may include shifting more work to its growing Nashville office. I'm Monica Nelson.
10: A dozen Canadians among the 500 activists detained by Israel yesterday on a Gaza-bound flotilla aimed to break Israel's naval blockade, which restricts the movement of goods and people in and out of the area.
15: The Israeli military boarded the boats wearing tactical gear in broad daylight, unlike previous interceptions, which mostly took place under the cover of night in international waters. Hamas has condemned Israel's attack on the flotilla, calling

0: on the international community to pressure Israel to end its blockade, which has been in place for almost 20 years. The latest action comes just weeks after Israeli forces intercepted about 20 boats from the flotilla near a southern Greek island. It detained 175 activists, including two Canadians. Global Affairs Canada knows of the latest interception and has yet to comment. Naira Ahmed, The Canadian Press.
1: We all know that home ownership for many is beyond reach currently across North America, but ABC's Sherry Preston tells us car ownership is trending that way as well.
2: As nice as the ad sounds,
3: 0% financing for up to 60 months on all Chevy Silverados.
2: Car ownership has become too expensive for nearly 4 out of 10 Americans. They tell LendingTree that rising fixed costs, including loan payments and car insurance, make owning a car a luxury they cannot afford. A long-held rule of thumb is that your monthly auto loan payments should be no more than 10% of your income, but many car owners say that's impossible, with the average new car costing just under $50,000 and car insurance costs surging 37% since 2021, not to mention the price of gas. Sherry Preston, ABC News.
1: Well, it's a sticker shock going around. And in health news, a new study shows eating grapes can lead to better skin protection. Researchers at Western England University did an experiment involving eating 3 servings of whole grapes each day for 2 weeks. Results show an increase in keratinization and cornification events that help your skin form a protective outer layer against environmental damage. Researchers just say this can lead to improvements in your skin's health. That's your news to 7:05.
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8: Thank you, Lisa. Folks weighing in on the new Victoria Day parade route. It went yesterday, of course. New route for the parade. How did you feel about it? 7:10:10. People are letting us know what they think, and we'll get to that in just a moment. But first to the sports. Well, it was a win from the Montreal Canadiens last night in Game 7. That means they now go off to face the Carolina Hurricanes in the NHL's Eastern Conference Final. Last night, they beat the Buffalo Sabres 3-2, and Canadiens captain Nick Suzuki says his team emptied the tank to make the advance.
9: Took everything that we had to, you know, get through this series, and you know, now we got to just reset, get some rest, and I'll get ready to go to Carolina.
8: Game 1 goes Thursday in Raleigh, North Carolina. For women's hockey, Ottawa Charge hoping they have one more home win in them this season. The Charge had a 2-1 win over the visiting Montreal Victoire in Professional Women's Hockey League Walter Cup final action. Ottawa trails the best of five series. I'm so used to saying best of seven, but this one's a best of five. They trail it 2-1 with game 4 tomorrow in Ottawa. A 5th game, if necessary, will be played Saturday in Montreal. Team Canada leading Group B with 3 regulation wins at the World Men's Hockey Championship in Switzerland has today and tomorrow off before meeting Norway on Thursday. Canada defeated Denmark 5-1 yesterday despite entering the final period in a scoreless tie. In baseball, visiting Toronto Blue Jays will try to level their 4-game series with the New York Yankees tonight when they send right-hander Dylan Cease to the mound. The Jays took a 5-3 lead into the 7th inning in yesterday's opener, but 2 home runs from the Yankees help them nab the 7-6 win. And in basketball, New York Knicks host the Cleveland Cavaliers in tonight's opening game of the NBA's Best of 7 Eastern Conference Final. And in the West, San Antonio Spurs opening that series, that final, with a 122-116 double overtime victory over the host Oklahoma City Thunder. That is your CFAX Sports 2709.
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8: 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It's been a busy day at BC Ferries. Let's start there. We've seen sailing waits at 6, then again at 7. The 8 o'clock is next, and it's 91% full, so a possible sailing wait facing us at 8 from Swartz Bay to Sawasen. Now to the roads, where things are looking fairly typical commute-wise when it comes to volume delays. We're starting to see those build up from the West Shore into Victoria. No crashes or accidents. We will have a new spot of paving work causing complications today. It's Cook Street again, but this time it's closer to Finlayson, where that paving work is going to be happening today. They're going to still have it open, but still just restricted with all that work happening. That's, again, Cook at Finlayson, and I think Finlayson itself will be obstructed if you're trying to go eastbound. That's the direction from Quadra. If you can't take Finlayson from Quadra to Cook during the paving, at least today. Now to the weather forecast, we'll see a mix of sun and cloud for the day. A little blustery, though. Wind off the Juan de Fuca Strait and highs of 16 degrees. Partly cloudy tonight, lows to 10 then. Tomorrow we settle into kind of a bit more of a steady pattern of kind of clouds and sun alternating. Temperatures around about 20 degrees. And that's just kind of it. Lows overnight around 10 degrees. So right through the next several days, that'll take us through Wednesday, Thursday, Friday, Saturday. Sunday might start to be a transition day, moving towards some rain later into the day or into Monday. Ooh, lots happening in the weather. And what's happening for the stock markets? North American stock markets are now open. The S&P TSX starting the day down 55 points to 33,778. The Dow in New York is down 158 to 49,527. NASDAQ down 144 to 25,949. The Canadian dollar at 72.7 cents. U.S., which is down a little bit from the previous close.
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8: Well, everybody talking about the Victoria Day Parade, which took place yesterday, and it has a whole new route, which we got to see in action after a lot of talking about it. How did you feel about it, actually seeing it? Lots of different opinions coming in at 7-10-10. This texter says, I love the new route. It helps all the local businesses downtown, and it is awesome. Then another texter who simply just says, parade, go big or go home. So, you like a good big parade. That's good. This texter says, thinking the new route is an overreaction. We're a peaceful society, and it's a misguided error to shift our traditional values and principles. I get that, although, I mean, they kind of had their hands tied.
14: The actuarials just say no, and the safety of it.
8: I do think, yes, we are a peaceful society, but then on the other hand, somebody did drive a vehicle into a bunch of people last year.
14: Here in Vancouver.
8: Yeah.
14: But there's been stateside, there's been incidents of this for a number of years now. So the fact that you can't ever think it couldn't happen here, unfortunately.
8: Yeah.
14: It's just what it is in the New World Order. We have to keep people safe. And we do not want a happy event like this to turn tragic. So we have to make changes, and some of the changes aren't necessarily positive ones or looked upon as beneficial, but they're necessary.
8: This texture at 71010 says the new route is too short. It is shorter. I mean, the Mayfair all the way downtown along Douglas, I think was quite a bit longer when it was going. This one is shorter for sure. The texture continues, I'm afraid the bands from the U.S. won't keep coming. I don't know. Does it change? I mean, I guess they march for less of a time, but they still march.
14: They're
8: in front
14: also
8: of all
14: here
8: the
14: for Topaz too, right? They're here for the event in Topaz Park, Highland Games. Thank you. Monday.
8: That's the one. Yeah.
14: Or Tuesday. Things aren't skewing well after a long weekend.
8: It's too many things.
14: But they usually are performing. It's a double for them because a lot of times they're there. And when I remember seeing them on the Sunday night promoting that they were going to be in the parade on Monday. So they're not just at one spot. They really make the rounds when they come up.
8: Yeah, hopefully they stick around.
14: That would be good. It's nice to have the influx of music from other places and, you know, sharing ideas.
8: Another texter at 71010 says we don't go downtown either, so no downtown parade for us. And I get that we've had a few textures on that this one was just a bit too far downtown. I always thought of the original parade route was also downtown, but I guess for some people being able to stop around Mayfair
14: exactly
8: and not have to make it that final push into downtown
14: because you could park anywhere along there.
8: Yeah, I guess so. Yeah, that I get that. I get that change. I guess you have to just. Even though for me, I guess I always watched it downtown anyways, because it did eventually go downtown along Douglas.
14: Well, we also worked downtown, too, at the time.
8: For me, I have this weird, I don't know if anybody else has this, so I live in Esquimalt.
14: Yeah.
8: If you're in Esquimalt or Vic West, it's actually easier to get downtown than it is anywhere else, because you come across the John Street Bridge and you're just there.
14: True.
8: Whereas I think for people who are coming up the peninsula, or maybe you're coming from the West Shore and then sort of down, you know, Douglas and Blanchard.
14: It's a bit more of a hike.
8: It's a different perspective for what is more accessible to you.
14: I always thought Mayfair was just so obvious as a muster point, because they had the space.
8: Yeah.
14: And now it's got to be tighter for them. You know, when you got 4,000 people milling around to do the parade. The other aspect of that is they put so much time and money into it. If people don't turn out and the parade route is shorter, then is it possible that people are going to sort of reexamine, well, is it worth it for us to do it? So, you know, changes is happening, obviously. Hopefully we can spin it and make it still a success. Maybe if enough people were to say, I thought it was longer or should be longer, then we can look at that too. But with it being longer, we also have to secure those routes.
8: Well, let us know what you think at 71010. Right now it's 7:16 and time for the headlines with Lisa.
14: Defense Minister Dave McGuinty will be in the heart of Saskatchewan, Moose Jaw, at the home base of the Canadian Armed Forces team today, the snowbird team, that is. Speculation has swirled around the future of the aerial acrobatic squadron. Opposition Conservative MP Fraser Tomey told Question Period air shows across North America are quietly being told this summer that this will be the snowbird's final season. McGuinty replied that the team's aircraft fleet is approaching the end of its life, but the snowbirds would continue to perform as long as the planes remain safe. The U.S. president said he's pausing his planned attack on Iran as a result of what he called very big discussions. At the White House this morning, Trump confirmed he was putting the scheduled attack on hold after a trio of Middle Eastern leaders asked him to. Trump said Iran and the U.S. have been close to deals before, but in his words, this is a little different. We'll let you know what different turns out to be moving forward. And have you heard about the Tall Tour? It's a traveling meetup drawing thousands of unusually tall people to cities across the U.S., offering the rare experience of blending in and not towering over. It's actually founded by 6'9" TikTok creator Tyler Bergantino. And the events feature group gatherings, speed dating, and a crowning of the tallest king and queen. In Seattle, a 6'5" mom and her 7-foot son were crowned. Attendees described the relief of being surrounded by other trees, human trees that is, sharing everyday annoyances like trying to fit in an airplane seat, limited clothing options, shoe options, and constant public attention. How tall are you anyway? Women bonded over the challenges of finding a taller partner. A lot of things people don't have to think about. That is your news, 2717.
8: I love that idea.
14: I do too.
8: Let's just all go be tall together.
14: But you know the guy that started during, was it pandemic? The guy that started the Ryans, the Gathering the Ryans?
8: Oh, yeah, just everybody named Ryan. Yeah. You've never gone, eh? As a millennial named Ryan, there's a lot of us. For some reason.
14: Well, Ryan means king.
8: Yeah, there's for some reason, just for my age group, we all, lots of Ryans.
14: How many Ryans do you actually know?
8: 1 in 4 chance you're probably named Ryan.
14: Because it used to be Dave.
8: Yeah.
14: Like our Visk squad, I think at one point we had 5 Daves.
8: Yeah. Different generations have that name that for whatever reason everybody just
14: the ubiquitous name.
8: Yeah. Yeah, and you don't how many kids named Ryan do you see nowadays?
14: It's a good name.
8: There's none of them.
14: Like I said, it means king, so your parents chose well.
8: I have not met a child
14: named
8: Ryan.
14: He's ignoring me. He doesn't like the compliment.
8: No, it's a good. I'm fine with my name, but yeah, we sure roll call during school was you have to get through about 5 Ryans.
14: How many Ryans in your class?
8: Oh, there'd always be multiple. Yeah, it seemed like. Anyways, hey, we've been talking about events coming up next weekend. So of course the Oak Bay Half Marathon is running on Sunday.
14: If you live in the neighborhood, be aware.
8: Get ready for the road closures and all the runners.
14: We're going to be making noise on the streets.
8: They sold out, by the way. They're fully sold out for the half marathon.
14: So what? How many people is that?
8: I think it's 2,700, which is a lot smaller than some of the downtown ones, but they keep it that way. They want to curate kind of a smaller event.
14: Still a lot of people when you see them coming at you.
8: Oh, it is, yeah.
14: And then the kids run. You see the kids coming at you with their game face on. It's like, whoa, wait a minute.
8: Running faster than all the adults, which is always fun. Okay, so Oak Bay Half Marathon's coming up. We also talked about how Medal for Munchkins in support of CFAX Santa's Anonymous is this Friday at the Phoenix Bar. It's a Santa's Anonymous fundraiser featuring a bunch of bands. Then Saturday, something else to tell you about. Woodbox Records is in the midst of planning a fiddle fest. And I believe that is coming up.
14: This is the first one, right?
8: This is not this Saturday, but next Saturday. I want to make sure I get this right. I almost misspoke. It's not this weekend. It's next weekend.
14: It's May 30th.
8: May 30th. But what is this fiddle festival all about? Daniel Lapp. Great local musician.
14: Excellent.
8: He's the label creator for Woodbox Records, and he's going to tell us about this festival next.
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8: /7:22, taking a look at CFAX 1070 traffic and weather. Watch out for new paving work, Cook Street, kind of on the other side of Finlayson. That'll be happening through the day today. Both directions are moving. It just will be obstructed as that work gets underway, and that's going to last for a few days as well. It's not just today. For BC Ferries, it's a busy one. We've had sailing waits all morning, and now it's happened again. The 8 o'clock is full. The 9 is your next available vessel. In the weather forecast, clouds with some sunny breaks today. It's going to be blustery. about 50-degree gusts off the Juan de Fuca Strait today. Highs of 16 degrees, so a little unsettled feeling, but pleasant otherwise. Partly cloudy tonight, lows to 10. Tomorrow, we get into some sunshine, and then for the rest of the week, so Wednesday, Thursday, Friday, even Saturday, all looking like sort of sun and clouds coming and going, temperatures holding steady around a high of 20, a low of about 10. We're just going to see that play out over and over again for a few days, getting a bit stable after today. Maybe getting back to rain by later into Sunday and Monday in our long-range forecast.
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8: Great local musician Daniel Lapp joining us right now. You might know him because you've heard him perform, but you might not know he is the label creator of Woodbox Records, and they're in the midst of planning a fiddle festival for not this weekend, but next weekend. Daniel Lapp, welcome to the program. How you doing?
3: I'm doing great. Thanks, Ryan.
8: Always great to talk.
3: How are you doing?
8: Great. Always great to talk to you. Always great to hear you when you come and join us for the Miracle Day for CFAX Santa's Anonymous. It's great that you're always there. And now here you are doing a fiddle festival. Tell me about this.
3: Well, I grew up in Prince George and very much in a fiddle community. My grandpa was a fiddler and I had uncles that were fiddlers. So fiddle music's always been a big part of my life. And I had a lot of mentors growing up, you know, as I mentioned, my family, but also Prince George had a very strong fiddle scene. And so quite a few years ago, I started collecting music, original tunes and sheet music and stories and paraphernalia from many of these old fiddlers. And this collection's just been growing over the years. And so I finally started Woodbox Records to start to release some of this music, some field recordings, but also to start releasing albums of current fiddlers from around BC. So we've been doing this for about a year or so now. And so I thought I would start a festival here in Victoria, an annual festival where we release some of the music and, you know, have some guest performers of musicians that are on the label of albums that we've released during the year. So that's what's happening. It's May 30th.
8: Saturday, May 30th, and there's actually a bunch to the day, right? You got some workshops going on first, then you get the performances, actually a few different versions of performances through the day. Talk us through how the day will unfold.
3: Yeah, we're going to start around noon, and we have the current Canadian fiddle champion, Max Francis, who lives here in Victoria. He's going to teach a workshop. He has an album on Woodbox Records, so he's going to teach a tune from that album. And then we also have our special guest from Vancouver, whose album is being released at the concert. Michael Bernyat is his name. He's been a multiple BC fiddle champion. So he'll come and teach a workshop. We have a guitarist, Adam Dobray, who played on Michael's album and has been part of our Victoria scene here for many years. He's going to teach a guitar workshop. I'm going to do a presentation of BC fiddle history. So we have about 150 years of, records of BC, of fiddle music in BC, documented sheet music and all kinds of stuff. So I'm going to talk about that. So that's going to be from like noon till 3. And then at 3 o'clock, we'll have an open fiddle jam. And then in the evening, we'll have a concert, and it'll feature a lot of these artists, as well as Tia Greenwood, who's a local cello player who plays fiddle music on the cello, and she's just finished her first year at Berklee College of Music, and so she's home. So it'll be a fun stomping community kind of event, lots of kids there and adults, and it's going to be fun.
8: Oh, that's cool. So it's Christchurch Cathedral, by the way. That's where it's happening? Oh, no, Church of Christ. Wrong one. Yeah. Church of Christ, not Christ. I flipped that in my head for some reason. Church of Christ, which is at Pandora Avenue, right?
3: Yeah, it's the big white church with the pillars up on Pandora.
8: That's the one.
3: You know, looks like the top of the boulevard there.
8: Yeah.
3: That's... And people can get tickets at our website. So it's woodboxrecords.com.
8: That's the one. Okay. And yeah, make sure you go to the right church on Pandora. don't mean to mislead everybody. We're talking to Daniel Lapp, label creator with Woodbox Records, their big fiddle festival, the Woodbox Fiddle Festival. Not this Saturday, but next Saturday is when all of this stuff will be happening. And last question for you, because, you know, when you think of fiddle music, you usually think of the East Coast of Canada. But from what I'm hearing from you, here on the West Coast, we've got a pretty vibrant fiddle scene as well. And it's great to celebrate that.
3: We sure do. Yeah, like, you know, they got a couple hundred years head start on us. but we're holding our own. There's lots of great fiddlers in the West Coast. And there has been now for, you know, at least 50 or 60 years. A lot of them came from the prairies, you know, and at least that generation, like our parents' generation. But, you know, we have a very strong fiddle community here. And, you know, I think we should be proud of our fiddle heritage in British Columbia.
8: Daniel Lapp, much appreciated. Good luck with the whole thing on May 30th.
3: Thanks, Ryan. Thank you. Have a great day.
8: All right, we'll take a break. 7:30 news next on CFAX 1070.
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8: Hello, good morning. It is 7:30 on Tuesday, May 19th. It's going to be a little unsettled today. We've got a bit of wind off the water, mix of sun and cloud, highs of 16 degrees expected. We'll get you a full forecast in just a moment. Right now, the news begins, and here is Lisa Best.
14: Thank you, Ryan, and good morning. The first case of Andes hantavirus in Canada has been confirmed, and it's on our shores, public health officials say. This following the presumptive case here in BC on Saturday. BC Provincial Health Officer Dr. Bonnie Henry said one of four Canadians isolating here on Vancouver Island after exposure to a rare strain aboard that Antarctic cruise ship had developed symptoms and recently tested positive. The Yukon resident isolating in BC when Henry said they developed the mild symptoms, including fever and headache a couple days ago. They and their partner were transferred to hospital here in Victoria for assessment and treatment. The positive result was considered presumptive pending the confirming test from Canada's National Microbiology Lab in Winnipeg. Dr. Henry says a confirmation was announced on Sunday. The PHAC confirms that the Yukon resident's partner had tested negative at this point. The U.S. Center for Disease Control and Prevention confirms at least one American tested positive for Ebola in the Democratic Republic of Congo. Dr. Peter Stafford, a medical missionary with the aid organization Surge, was exposed while treating patients at hospital.
1: One doctor infected with Ebola while treating patients back in 2014 says he believes the current outbreak is much bigger than what current numbers show.
4: My biggest concern about this outbreak is that we learned way too much, way too quickly for this to be anything but really bad.
1: The outbreak raising concerns here at home ahead of the World Cup. The team from Congo plans to use Houston as its home base during the tournament. The U.S. government is now refusing entry to non-U.S. citizens who have recently traveled through countries dealing with Ebola.
14: Stats Canada says higher gas prices, mainly driven by the war in Iran, has pushed the annual rate of inflation up to 2.8% in April.
5: The cost of gasoline was 28.6% higher year over year in April as conflict in the Middle East disrupted global oil shipments. But that wasn't the only factor. Gas stations switched to costlier summer blends, and the removal of the consumer carbon price a year earlier skewed the annual price comparison higher. StatCan says falling prices for travel tours and a slowdown in rent inflation offset a jump in energy prices last month. Food inflation also cooled to 3.5% in April as grocery items like chicken, coffee, and tea saw their pace of price increases slow. Michelle Zedigian, The Canadian Press.
14: Defense Minister Dave McGuinty is in Moose Jaw today, set to make an announcement on the future of the snowbird team.
6: It comes amid speculation about the future of the aerial acrobatic squadron who have performed at thousands of air shows. Recently, during question period, David McGuinty said the team's aircraft fleet is approaching the end of its life, but the snowbirds would continue air demonstrations as long as the planes remain safe. He noted Canadians can rest assured that they will be able to enjoy the iconic snowbird formation for generations to come. Naira Ahmed, The Canadian Press.
14: In northern Alberta, RCMP are investigating a deadly glider crash.
7: Corporal Matthew Howell says police responded to the crash in Lamont County, northeast of Edmonton, shortly after 3 p.m. local time on Monday. He says one person was declared dead at the scene. Police are not releasing details about the pilot because Howell says next of kin had not yet been notified. The Transportation Safety Board of Canada says in a statement that the accident involved a privately registered Schleicher ASW-20. The TSB says it is deploying a team of investigators. David Augustine, The Canadian Press.
14: And Disney is being hit with a class action lawsuit over facial recognition technology at its California theme parks.
9: Facial recognition was put in place at Disneyland and Disney California Adventure entrances in April. The lawsuit argues Disney does not adequately disclose the use of their biometric collection. It adds that a sign at select entrances with a slash through a silhouette that allows guests to avoid the facial recognition isn't enough notice. The lawsuit's seeking at least $5 million. I'm Monica Nelson.
14: That is your CFAX News to 735.
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8: 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Good morning. 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Looking at a blustery day with a mix of sun and cloud. Right now we're sitting at 12 degrees in Victoria. Full forecast to come. Right now, let's take a look at the sports where the Montreal Canadiens are off to the Eastern Conference Final. Alex Newhook scored in overtime as Montreal topped the Buffalo Sabres in Game 7. Newhook, who also scored the winner back in Game 7 of the opening round against the Tampa Bay Lightning, described that moment when his shot hit the back of the net in extra time.
10: It's a crazy feeling. A lot of emotion. Obviously, it was a war all series long, and, you know, for it to end up being Game 7 in overtime. You know, sometimes it just takes one shot, and coming across the line, you just thought, you know, there was a shot opportunity. So great to see you find the back of the net, and there's no better feeling celebrating with your teammates there after a win like that.
8: Montreal will face the well-rested Carolina Hurricanes in the NHL's Eastern Conference Final beginning on Thursday. Women's hockey, Ottawa Charge are trying to get another win out of the season. They had a 2-1 win over the visiting Montreal Victoire in Professional Women's Hockey League Walter Cup Final action. Ottawa trails the best of five series 2-1 now, with game 4 tomorrow in Ottawa. It is a best of 5, so the next win for the next game for Montreal could win it. A fifth game, if necessary, would be played Saturday in Montreal. And over to baseball, where on the Blue Jays front, they dropped the first of a 4-game series in New York last night. A 4-run seventh inning from the Yankees saw them come back and hold on despite the Jays bringing their best hitters to the plate in the ninth.
11: And now a modern day Yankee killer, Vlad Guerrero Jr., steps up. Runners on first and second. Blue Jays down by one. Two men out here in the ninth inning. Right to Jazz Chisholm. Gets the hop. Fires the first. And the Yankees hold on. And you all
8: Game 2 of the series goes tonight with the Jays sending Dylan Cease to the mound. And real quick look at basketball, where the New York Knicks will host the Cleveland Cavaliers in tonight's opener of the NBA's Best of 7 Eastern Conference Final. In the West last night, the San Antonio Spurs opened the Western Conference Finals with a 122-115 double overtime victory over the host Oklahoma City Thunder. That's your sports, 2-7-39.
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8: 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For the roads, it's looking pretty typical still. No crashes or accidents for the major routes. If you see something, though, do let me know at 7-10-10. We do have paving work on today, and then for the next couple of weeks, it seems, on Cook Street near Finlayson, kind of either side of Finlayson. Also, Finlayson closed eastbound at Quadra, so you can't go from Quadra to Cook Street on Finlayson during this paving work, at least for now. It's Cook Street's still open, though, just obstructed during the paving. So that's what's happening there. For the BC Ferries, it's been a busy morning. We've had sailing waits all morning long. It's the same story right now. The 8 o'clock, which is about to go, is full. Your 9 o'clock sailing from Swartz Bay to Swanson is 85% full at this time. And in the weather, a bit blustery today, a bit unsettled feeling, but still kind of pleasant. It's a mainly cloudy day. We'll see some sunny breaks. We'll see that wind off the Juan de Fuca Strait and highs hitting 16 degrees. For tonight, partly cloudy, still windy, lows to 10. Tomorrow, it starts to kind of change and settle into a much calmer, steady, kind of summery-like stretch of days. We're going to see some sun with clouds here and there for Wednesday, Thursday, Friday, Saturday. Temperatures all those next stretch of days will top out around 20 degrees, lows down to around 10 degrees. It's just going to be kind of a stable period of weather. Sunday, it starts to transition. We might head towards some rain sometime Sunday or Monday, it looks like, in the long-range forecast. Right now, 13 degrees. on the markets, North American stock markets are heading different directions right now, but nothing too drastic. S&P TSX is down 9 points. The Dow in New York is down 144. It was going different directions. Now they're going all the same direction. I'm just going to clarify my opening statement after I hit refresh and everything changed. The TSX was down. The Dow Jones in New York down 140 points to 49,545. The NASDAQ is down 359 to 25,790. Canadian dollar at 72.6 cents U.S., which is down a little bit from yesterday's close.
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8: While we continue to get your review of the new Victoria Day parade route. Mm-hmm. It happened yesterday. We saw more people than usual, just over 4,000 people participating in the parade, either marching or
14: this is a small city.
8: On a float or, you know, dancing, whatever they're doing. That was the number of people. Slightly fewer floats, 88, or floats is the wrong term, like entries, just in total. Yeah.
14: Instead large of and small,
8: there
14: right?
8: were 100 entries last year, 88 this year, so a little smaller, but a huge number of people involved. So that was the numbers. Then we had the new route going from the legislature down Wharf Street up to Centennial Square eventually as it zigzagged its way through downtown. What did you think? This texter at 71010 says, congratulations to the organizers for successfully creating a new parade route that looked and felt good. Marshalling looked very organized. Many local organizations participated. Free parking, since it was Holiday Monday, made it a perfect reason to come downtown. This texter at 71010 says, good morning, Ryan and Lisa. We are lucky to have the parade, but some will always complain. That's from Grant. Thank you for texting at 71010. We've had a few other complaints, though, just saying, you know, it was a bit, they didn't like how short it was, and they didn't like having to come all the way downtown. People are missing the Mayfair end of it. We're getting that opinion quite a bit today, too. So there you go. That's how people are feeling, Lisa.
14: Yeah, and change is difficult, and some parts of it may be better and some parts of it not. The mayor did say that they're trying this. It's not permanent. They're setting this new route, and if they have to make tweaks to it, they will. So wait for more changes based on how you feel about it.
8: Let us know at 71010. Did you know that this summer is the CFAX Summer of Rock.
14: Gotta say it like you mean it.
8: Yeah, the Summer of Rock.
14: That's right.
8: You can't not. Anyways, I'm sure you've heard about this by now, but if you haven't, here's what we're doing. We're going to be playing rock songs.
14: Yes.
8: Special ones.
14: Specific songs.
8: Specific songs all through this week. And if you hear the sound of a Black Keys song,
14: because that's the artist of the week.
8: It's the artist of the week. You got to text us the word rock. And what do you win if you successfully text the word rock and get entered into the draw?
14: You win a lot.
8: And then the draw happens. The winner of that will get sent to see the Black Keys and get the accommodations at the Rosedale on Robson and get the transportation on Helijet.
14: Right. That's worth the price of admission right there. Just taking the chopper across like a boss, landing harbor to harbor, and then you and a friend going to the show.
8: Exactly. So that's this week's artist. It's the Black Keys. Listen for the sound of a Black Keys song, text us rock. That's the important thing.
14: And your name.
8: And then what we've got to do is let you know that there are other rock concerts coming this summer.
14: Correct.
8: Like Motley Crue, AC/DC, Guns N' Roses, so much more to come. But right now, listen for that Black Keys song.
14: We've got 4 weeks of this.
8: Yeah. And it's all brought to you by and powered by the Saks Point Pub and Esquimalt. CFAX 1070 News Time is 7:45. What's happening, Lisa?
14: Long Way to Crossing and Trail officially opening for the weekend in Souk. The Little River Trail links the Sun River neighborhood, local schools, and Souk's town core through a 600-meter forested trail, providing an alternate to the 4-kilometer highway route. The trail provides a route for walking, recreation, everyday travel, also offering access to the natural settings along the creek, so a new option for you. Stats Canada says the annual pace of inflation rose to 2.8% in April, amid higher gas prices from the Iran war. Economists had broadly expected inflation to top 3% in the month from 2.4% in March, so it definitely went up. but not as much as they had probably feared. Robert Irving, a key executive at New Brunswick Forestry and shipbuilding giant J.D. Irving Limited, has died at the age of 71 following a battle with cancer. Irving's family made the announcement in a news release saying he died today, surrounded by family in Moncton, New Brunswick. A spokesperson for the family said last year that Irving had successful surgery for cancer in July 2025. They didn't specify what kind. Irving, who was co-CEO along with his brother Jim Irving, received the Order of New Brunswick in 2024. Changes to Canada's Citizenship Act has led to a surge of Americans combing through records dating back hundreds of years, hoping to find a relative who might help them become a Canadian. Recently introduced legal changes on the so-called first-generation limit on citizenship for those born or adopted outside Canada to a Canadian citizen. That's led a wave of people to suggest that meaning citizenship would be passed down automatically through generations of descendants subsequently born outside Canada beyond just the first generation. The federal government says, though, distant ancestry doesn't automatically make someone eligible, but of course a whole lot of Americans are hopeful to be able to wave the red and white soon enough. And Ryan, did you hear about the frog salad?
8: Frog salad?
14: This is in Australia, and it's trending on Twitter because the footage is crazy. So this woman and her housemates in Western Australia bought some salad greens sealed in a plastic bag.
8: Yeah.
14: Well, it came with some protein.
8: So they open up the bag
14: and there's a little green frog in it.
8: Oh, no. Which is just one?
14: There's just one. That's enough. Good-sized frog, too.
8: Not like it
14: needs to
8: be more.
14: It was like a little terrarium. They were looking at this frog. It's looking at them. They're looking at them. So you got to see the footage. It's very cute. The farmer's preparing dinner, and they saw it, thankfully. So the supermarket chain Woolworths has apologized. They're investigating how the frog got in there. But, you know, when there's little critters in your food like that, when you're fresh greens, you know it's fresh.
8: There you go. Yeah.
14: It hasn't been tampered with. Anyways, they christened the frog Greg.
8: Did they keep it?
14: And then they released it near the house. They put the frog out to do its froggy thing. Greg is on his way.
8: Every once in a while in lettuce, you'll find little bugs.
14: Yes.
8: Maybe a little bit of dirt. That's totally fine. I've never thought a frog could have been an option.
14: And it's a good-sized frog, too. Yeah. You got to see the footage. So wild story out of Australia. There you go.
8: Google search it. I love it. I've got a wild story for you next. Well, actually, maybe it's not a wild story. It was a wild story. Now we're getting a Vancouver Island addition to it. So do you remember back a little while ago, there was that controversial ostrich farm here in BC.
14: On the mainland, yes.
8: That was resisting its order to cull its flock because of an avian flu outbreak. And weirdly, it became a global symbol of for the right wing of politics.
14: People wanted to ship them to the States to save them. There was a lot of options.
8: Like people in the Trump administration were getting involved in this. It was just an odd thing that unfolded, this ostrich farm thing in its place in politics. And now we're learning that the people behind that ostrich farm are launching a new venture here on Vancouver Island. And a reporter who's covering it is joining us next to explain what's going on. So we're going to get into that. Next.
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8: 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Traffic and weather, we are a busy day at BC Ferries. We're seeing a busy day at BC Ferries. 8 o'clock is full. 9 o'clock is 90% full. It's a possible sailing wait at 9. We've seen every single sailing from Sports Bay to Swanson fill up over the course of the day today so far. For the roads, it's looking pretty typical. No crashes or accidents at this point. A fairly heavy volume delays from the West Shore into downtown Victoria, but it's not unusual for a Tuesday. And in the weather, a bit blustery today. Mix of sun and cloud, highs of 16 degrees. Partly cloudy tonight, lows down to 10 with the wind still blowing. And then after we hit tomorrow, we're kind of warm up to about 20 degrees as a high, get a bit sunnier, and then that's going to take us through the week. Kind of clouds and sun coming and going, but more or less a calm stretch of weather for the next few days.
5: You get me going. 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Ryan and Lisa on CFAX 1070.
8: Yeah, it seems there's a local development involving the province's most controversial ostrich farm. As registry documents suggest, Universal Ostrich Farm co-owner Dave Belinsky has launched a new venture here on Vancouver Island. And a reporter who is looking into this is joining us on the line right now. Meg Collins is a Vancouver-based journalist who got the scoop with the Tyee, and she's joining us here. Hello, how are you?
21: Hi, I'm doing pretty well. How are you guys doing?
8: Yeah, great to talk to you. So first off, let's just sort of start with the background here about why anybody's interested in ostrich farms. I mean, it's this particular one, which made such a splash a little while ago in not just local news, but global news.
21: Yeah, no, absolutely. So, I mean, a big thing about this case was that, so RFK Jr. commented on it. It attracted the support of a lot of protesters involved with the convoy, and so it's also a So avian flu is a very dangerous. It has about a 90 to 100% mortality rate for farm chicken. So a lot of the community members around the Edgewood farm were very concerned. And then a lot of community members on Vancouver Island, especially with chicken, are also very concerned about this.
8: Right. Yeah. So, but back when the story first unfolded, it was that avian flu outbreak. They refused the call. It became a big political issue. It's all over now. Like the call eventually happened after a lot of hand wringing and global attention. And then it's been kind of quiet ever since. So what flagged you that something was coming to Vancouver Island?
21: Sure. So I originally heard about the story through my editor, Jen St. Denis. So she assigned me the story. And then I had talked to some community members, specifically in Comox Valley, though it hasn't been confirmed that they're setting up on Comox Valley, though both Hewitt and Belinsky have mentioned it's a possibility for where they're going to set up a farm. They haven't bought land yet. But I had talked to community members who had heard that it might be a possibility that they were setting up in Comox Valley. And then also Hal Hewitt had been posting a lot on his Facebook page. Specifically, he posts a lot of reels. And recently he's been posting a lot about the farm and kind of with Dave Belinsky.
8: And Dave Belinsky, he's the co-owner of that original ostrich farm. And then Hal Hewitt is a Comox Valley guy who I guess is involved in maybe this new one. Those are the players.
21: Yes, exactly. Yeah. So Dave Belinsky is still a 50% owner of Universal Ostrich. I confirmed that when I chatted with him a couple weeks ago. Hal Hewitt is a local guy to Comox Valley. He also is the vice president of the BC Prosperity Project, which, if you've heard about the Alberta Prosperity Project, the BC Prosperity Project is also a BC separatist movement organization. Jen St. Denis actually did some really great reporting about one of the moderators of the BC Prosperity Project's Facebook page. One of the moderators, Curtis Stone, had been open about his white nationalist beliefs, including a strong interest in Adolf Hitler and other Nazi leaders, which is definitely also concerning to community members in Comox Valley. And that Dave Belinsky, who they've seen as not having the best track record, is starting up a new farm on Vancouver Island. And then Hal Hewitt, who has been known as, being part of the BC Prosperity Project, is also is starting up this new venture with Dave Belinsky. And that there's also just generally not a lot of people just don't know what's going on. And frankly, I wasn't able to get a lot of information from either Hewitt or Belinsky. So they wouldn't tell me where the ostriches. So they do have ostriches right now. I realize I'm kind of stepping over. You're probably going to ask this, but they do have ostriches right now. There's a video of the ostriches being transported, though it's unclear where they're being transported from or where they're being transported to. But they refuse to tell me where the ostriches are being kept.
8: But it's on Vancouver Island?
21: But I believe it's on Vancouver Island.
8: Okay, yes. That's the suspicion, and there are these registration documents suggesting that they're doing something here. It's just all very mysterious, it sounds like. That's interesting.
21: Yeah, so their main office is based in Campbell River. And so far, that's their only kind of the business, like the

0: just certainly some eyebrows raised up in the Comox, Comox Valley area after this, ostrich farm story made such a splash in the news back when it was going in the interior. Now, an operation here on Vancouver Island has some people up there thinking, what's this all about? And if you want to read more in the Tyee, you can read my guest's work, Meg Collins, Vancouver-based journalist and editor who writes for the Tyee. Thank you so much for sharing a bit of the story here with us.
1: Of course, yeah. Thanks so much.
0: Much appreciated. We got to take a break, though, because 8 o'clock news coming up right away on CFAX 1070. Stand by.
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0: Good morning, 8:01 on this Tuesday, May 19th. We are looking at a day that's a bit on the blustery side. We got some wind, we got some cloud, we will get some sunny breaks eventually. We'll get you a full forecast in a moment, but right now the news begins. And here is Lisa Best.
10: Thank you. Good morning. The fate of Canada's snowbirds to be announced today in Moose Jaw amid concerns the fleet could be temporarily grounded in plans to upgrade those aging jets.
11: We need that national pride, and I think the snowbirds are probably the symbol of that.
12: Defense Minister David McGuinty is set to announce changes at CFB Moose Jaw.
11: The worry here is that the gap might turn from a year or 2 years into five.
13: There are alternatives, but this Liberal government seems to be looking at life through a straw.
12: The good news here is it appears the government is finally moving towards replacing the snowbirds. But as always, whenever government buys something, especially military, the question is how long will it take?
10: Those words coming from David McGuinty today will bring you the latest as it develops from Moose Jaw. The U.S. president offering an update on the White House ballroom that he's building. Donald Trump highlighting the security features of the new addition, which is akin to a bunker.
14: The roof is dead flat with absolutely nothing but strength on it. It's very strong steel. It's drone-proof, and it's meant for our military to be able to stay on it. You get a view of Washington. It's very powerful. Very powerful. A tractor, a bulldozer cannot knock it over. It goes down deep, and it's titanium, which is the strongest of all of the metals.
10: Trump says an incident like what happened at the White House Correspondents' Dinner wouldn't have happened if it had been held at the ballroom. He also showed off new renderings and said the facades are inspired by Greece and Rome. Nanaimo RCMP responding to reports of an explosion in a wooded area over the weekend. Officers called to an area near the 900 block of Terminal Avenue North just after 8 Sunday morning. They suspect it was likely caused by a faulty e-bike battery. Luckily, no injuries or damage reported. Police say a section of the road was closed about for 2 hours till about 10 a.m. Sunday for the ensuing investigation. North of us, a Gold Rush era hotel in the Yukon destroyed by fire. Dawson City Mayor Stephen Johnson said

0: In a Facebook post Sunday, that the city woke to the heartbreaking news that the Westminster Hotel, also known as the Pit to locals, was lost to flames. Images and video posted show flames and thick dark smoke shooting from the wooden three-story structure. Johnson said in the post he's grateful no lives were lost, but the feeling is very personal for people in Dawson because it was such a landmark for them. Starbucks trimming its corporate workforce again, and this time a pretty big dent.
1: The company filed a state notice saying 252 corporate employees tied to its Seattle support center are being laid off, with the first goodbyes happening July 17th and all separations wrapping up by February 1st of 2027. These are not baristas. We're talking vice presidents, directors, analysts, project managers, and other mid to senior level corporate roles. Starbucks says the cuts are part of a restructuring that will relocate or contract out some operations. And yes, that may include shifting more work to its growing Nashville office. I'm Monica Nelson.
0: And the World Cup that begins next month with games in Vancouver, seven of them starting June 13th, is expected to be the most polluting World Cup in history. Climate scientists and advocates are criticizing FIFA, saying it made the wrong plans at a time when climate change is worsening and the risk of playing in dangerous heat is increasing. FIFA's a commitment to reduce its carbon emissions by 50% by 2030. But of course, the games are played across 16 stadiums, including here in Canada, Toronto, Vancouver, as well as the U.S. and in Mexico. There are 60% more games than in the past, and FIFA expanded the number of teams from 32 to 48 to include more people. That means 5 million fans are expected to travel and attend games. Fred Daly, researcher at University of Sussex, says that travel alone makes it the most emissions-intensive World Cup that we've ever seen. That's your news to 8:05.
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6: Thank you, Lisa. We have a kind of cloudy start to the day. A little wind off the Juan de Fuca Strait. It's going to get a little more blustery as the day goes on, but we could see some sunny breaks. Right now it's 13 degrees. Let's take a look at CFAX 1070 Sports, where the Montreal Canadiens are off to the Eastern Conference Final with a big win in Game 7 yesterday in overtime. Alex Newhook scored the overtime winner as Montreal topped the Buffalo Sabres in Game 7, and Canadiens captain Nick Suzuki reflected on the moment that puck hit the back of the net to book a date with the Hurricanes.
7: There's a lot of emotions, relief, excitement, jumping off the boards as fast as you can to get over and celebrate. So that was an amazing shot, amazing play.
6: Carolina swept both the Ottawa Senators and Philadelphia Flyers to make it to the third round. So they're rested up and waiting now for Montreal. Okay, so that's what's happening with the NHL. In the PWHL, Ottawa Charge and the Montreal Victoire will be going at it with the Montreal Victoire up 2-1 in the best of 5 over Ottawa. The Charge had a 2-1 win over the visiting Montreal Victoire in last night's Walter Cup final action. We'll see the next one tomorrow, Game 4, which could be over then. Fifth game, if necessary, will be played Saturday in Montreal. Visiting Toronto Blue Jays will be aiming to level their 4-game series with the New York Yankees tonight when they send right-hander Dylan Cease to the mound. The Jays took a 5-3 lead into the seventh inning yesterday in the opener, but two-run homers from the Yankees helped them nab a 7-6 win over the Jays yesterday. And in basketball, New York Knicks host the Cleveland Cavaliers in tonight's opening game of the NBA best-of-seven Eastern Conference Final. Last night, the Western Conference Finals opened up with San Antonio Spurs defeating Oklahoma City Thunder 122-115 in double overtime. That's your sports to 8:09.
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6: 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Order them online, over the phone, or in store for your next event or family gathering. So taking a look at traffic and weather, let's just start with the commute from the West Shore into downtown Victoria. It's fairly typical. No crashes, accidents, and it's about a 45-minute drive right now from, say, the Royal Bay neighborhood of Colwood into downtown Victoria. That's just one example of where things are at, and that seems like a pretty typical Tuesday commute for this time of the day. We will have paving work on Cook Street near Finlayson kicking up today and then lasting for a couple of weeks. So Cook near Finlayson, the traffic's still flowing both directions, just expect it to be a little restricted as the paving work is kicking off there. And there is a full closure of Finlayson eastbound from Quadra in towards Cook Street, so that's another effect. They won't let you get that way as this work goes on. For BC Ferries, we've been looking at sailing weights all day long, but right now, the 9 o'clock sailing, which is the next one, still has a bit of space left. It's 90% full from Sports Bay to Swaston. And in the weather, a bit blustery today. We got some wind off the water. We got mainly cloudy skies to start, but some sunny breaks could be with us a little later on. Highs of 16. Tomorrow, we get sunnier. And then the rest of the week and even Saturday looking like a kind of oscillating between sunshine and clouds. We're going to kind of go both directions, but staying around about a high of 20 degrees all through the next few days. Lows overnight around 10 all through the next few days. Then come Sunday, that's where we might see the pivot back to some rain. On the markets in Toronto, S&P TSX is down 91 points this hour to 33,749. The Dow in New York is down 228 to 49,457. NASDAQ down 331 to 25,795. The Canadian dollar at 72.6 cents U.S., which is down a little bit from yesterday's close.
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6: Yeah, the CFAX Summer of Rock continues when you hear the sound of this week, a Black Keys song. Text the word rock to 71010. Don't worry, you haven't missed it. We haven't played one yet.
0: Okay.
6: We could play them throughout the day as well, so you just got to keep listening. Mm. When you hear a Black Keys song, text us rock. You'll be entered into the whole thing, the tickets to the Black Keys, the accommodations from the Rosedale and Robson Street Hotel, the Helijet flights. It's all powered by the Saxe Point Pub in Esquimalt, so all that could be yours. You just got to text that word, R-O-C-K, rock.
0: And your name, personalize. Well,
6: you don't need your name, but
0: that's
6: you could.
0: That's nice to have it, though.
6: No, just make sure rock is the first thing, though.
0: Correct.
6: Don't muddle it up with name first or anything.
0: Messing with you.
6: All you need is the word rock.
0: Don't trash the hotel room.
6: And don't trash the hotel room.
0: Like a rock star.
6: Those are the two rules. The word rock.
0: Not a lot of rules.
6: The word rock and no hotel room.
0: And your challenge is to try to fit into your old rock t-shirt that you bought decades ago at said concert so that you can wear it for bragging rights. Look, it still fits.
6: I did just that recently.
0: Did you? Well, you were wearing one the other day that looked good.
6: We did a little video. We'll put it up on social media at some point of the Summer of Rock contest. And I found my oldest rock t-shirt.
0: What is?
6: It was, what was it? From 1998.
0: I saw it. It looked like you'd been through a few rodeos. I couldn't figure out what it was.
6: Page and Plant from Led Zeppelin
0: came to,
6: at that time we were calling it GM Place in Vancouver. So I dug that one out. You have an old rock t-shirt you could wear to the CFAX Summer of Rock. It's time to start going into the cupboard and seeing what you can find.
0: They became a thing like recently.
6: Kind of old rock t-shirts?
0: Well, they became the new thing, the new trend. And so anything that was on sale at secondhand stores was scooped up. It's sort of like ugly Christmas sweaters or plaid shirts. Try to find those at second stores? No. You can't find them because it's a trend now.
6: Ah, they're too popular.
0: So now they sell them as sort of luxury items. So
6: interesting.
0: Your t-shirt is probably selling for $600 on Rodeo Drive.
6: Well, I better.
0: You got money there, buddy.
6: I could start a little stand, a little stall outside my house. Come look at my old rock t-shirts.
0: Well,
6: it could be yours.
0: Yeah. You know, flipping the rock t-shirts, like, it's sort of like albums, you know? They just gain more cred the older they get.
6: Well, if this radio thing doesn't work out, I've got t-shirts to sell.
0: Quit your day job.
6: It's 8:15. Here are the headlines with Lisa.
0: Thank you. Stats Canada says the annual pace of inflation rose to 2.8% in the month of April, amid what we already know, higher gas prices and grocery, for that matter, from the Iran war. Economists had broadly expected inflation to top 3% in the month from 2.4% in March. So at least we came in lower. But of course, we're still getting sticker shock at the pumps. The price didn't budge on the weekend. It's actually pretty much stayed pat around 2.14.9 liters, somewhere in there is about the average. Changes to Canada's Citizenship Act have led to a surge of Americans combing through records dating back hundreds of years. They're hoping to find a relative that might help them get rights to become a Canadian. Recently introduced legal challenges remove the so-called first generation limit on citizenship for those born or adopted outside Canada to a Canadian citizen. That led to a wave of people to suggest it means citizenship was passed down automatically to generations of descendants subsequently born outside the country beyond first generation. But the federal government is saying distant ancestry doesn't automatically make you eligible. However, some immigration lawyers, including some here in BC, support the theory. An archivist across Canada says they're being overwhelmed with requests. And the big topic du jour at this year's Cannes Film Festival in France is artificial intelligence. The technology's potential to remake the movie industry, column A and B, good and bad, has been the ongoing debate since the festival opened. Meta's AI tools were used to help produce one of this year's festival entries. It's John Lennon, The Last Interview, and it's drawn scorn for using Meta AI's program to create surreal graphics. But creator Steven Soderbergh believes it's time for this kind of experimentation. That's your headline news to 617.
6: Thank you, Lisa. I've been interested over the last little while to follow the story of the Chinese EVs. So after the Canadian government opened the door to some Chinese EVs to come to Canada without the big giant tariffs, I've been wondering, well, what will show up? And how many of them and which ones? Because there are certainly some very interesting, cheap, affordable Chinese EVs that people would be curious about.
0: There's a cap, but still, they are coming in. So,
6: but would those be the ones that show up? Which ones would come? I don't know. So somebody who does know is Matthew Guy, automotive writer, who writes with Driver and other publications as well. He's going to be joining us next as he continues to follow it, and we're starting to get a sense of which ones are coming. So that's next.
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6: CFAX Activity, traffic, and weather. 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No crashes or accidents on the roads, but you can text me at 71010 if you see something causing trouble out there. Standard volume delays from the West Shore into Victoria right now, about 45 minutes from Colwood around Royal Bay into downtown Victoria. That's the neighborhood I'm picking on today, just to give you an example. And that's a pretty standard commute time. For the BC Ferries, still no sailing wait at 9, but we've seen every sailing this morning so far fill up from Swartz Bay to Swanson, and right now the 9 o'clock is 92% full for vehicle deck space. And over to the weather, where it's going to be a mainly cloudy day. We're now, this is new, so the forecasters are giving us a little bit of an update. Small chance of showers now worked in this morning. We didn't start the day with that, but now maybe... scattered showers across the region this morning, then turning into just a mix of sun and cloud.
16: Did they say it was going to be sunny?
6: Well, no, they said it was going to be cloudy with some sunny breaks.
16: All right, well,
6: and we still could see some sunny breaks, but we now also could see...
16: Well, we weren't expecting hail on Saturday, too, and Colwood got that.
6: Spring, it's just filled with surprises.
16: I don't like it.
6: So there you go. Today's forecast. It's a surprise.
16: Something
6: will happen.
16: 5 minutes, and it could change.
6: That's today.
11: 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News, weather, traffic, and community events. 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
6: You know who else is full of surprises? Well, I don't know. Maybe he's not. But anyways, I'm happy he's here. Matthew Guy is an automotive writer with publications like Driver, covering cars and the automotive industry. And he's joining us on the line right now. Sir, how you doing?
17: Good morning. How are you?
6: I'm doing great. So you and I have spoken a few times over the last little while, ever since the Canadian government opened the door to more Chinese electric vehicles. It's not a huge number, but we're allowing some of them in without the giant tariffs that we used to have. And that has led to the question all along, well, which ones are coming? And we're starting to get a sense of that, is my understanding. And you've been covering that a bit. So I wanted to talk to you about what EVs we're seeing from China here.
17: Absolutely. And there are some of the familiar players, which some of the listeners might be familiar. Tesla, for example, is starting to bring in some Model Y models and some Model 3 models from China instead of bringing them up from the States. And that has reduced the price of that one, of the Model 3, to under $40,000, which is a huge cut from what it was just a few months ago. So those are on their way already. We know those are coming. And Lotus as well, playing in a different price segment for sure. Those are six figure vehicles, but the Lotus Elytra is on the ground here, and that is a Chinese built EV as well.
6: And that's a luxury brand that I guess wasn't always built in China, but they are being built now there. These are EVs at least.
17: Yes. They were, that's right.
6: They're British, like the first, the original ones, like the ones you'd seen in James Bond. Those were a British brand back in the day, right?
17: They sure were. That was something that the name's got a lot of history with it.
6: Yeah.
17: For sure.
6: Well, the new version of fancy Lotuses that'll cost you a lot of money are coming in from China. So are those the first ones we're going to see here?
17: Yes, I would say those would be the very first ones. There are some on the ground in some parts of the country, and some of my colleagues have been test driving them. So they are here, and they are available, from what I understand, which is pretty cool.
6: Now, one of the
17: big development.
6: One of the things you mentioned back when we spoke before was that one of the things we might see is not necessarily new car brands we've never heard of before entering the Canadian market, at least not right away. It could just be existing car brands, like you just said, Tesla, that happen to already make vehicles in China, now have the ability to bring those ones in from China and not face those tariffs. And so I guess that's sort of what we've seen here with the Teslas. And is that kind of what we're expecting to see, or are we going to see brands we've never heard of before show up on our doorstep?
17: We are going to see brands, I feel, that we've never heard of before.
6: Okay.
17: And right now, you know, just because the, you know, Tesla and those types of brands already have the systems in place to sell cars here in Canada, they were able to get up and going pretty quickly, right? And if anyone, for our listeners, if anyone is, you know, looking at the vehicles, looking at the Tesla, for example, just look at the VIN. Each car has its own unique VIN, right? Its own unique number. And if it starts with an L, with the letter L, that means it was made in China. So that's a quick way to figure out where the car came from.
6: Oh, cool.
17: But with the new brands that we feel are going to come to Canada, BYD is someone that has been floated a lot. And there's another one called Geely. And Geely is a big, big company. If you think about some brands might have a bunch of different brands, like Ford might have Ford and Lincoln as a luxury brand, right? So Zeekr is Geely's luxury brand. Galaxy is Geely's entry-level brand. And one of the ones that one of my colleagues saw over in China just back in May at the Beijing Auto Show was called the Galaxy Geom. And that one is small. It's a little bit longer than the Hyundai Venue. If you think about Hyundai's smallest crossover, just as a yardstick for you, just to put it in your mind of how big this vehicle is. And that one has a selling price over in China of about $13,000 Canadian. Now, we don't expect that price to directly translate over here.
6: Right.
17: Because it does cost money to get these things over here and to get things set up. But even double that will be a seismic event.
6: Well, right? That's what
17: in
6: I was.
17: Automotive landscape.
6: That's, you're kind of getting to what I was hoping to ask is, you know, when do we see the cheap ones? Because I think a lot of Canadians, you hear about cheap Chinese EVs in other parts of the world. And you're like, well, I'd love to buy a $13,000 electric vehicle because the EVs are kind of expensive. And I think that's one of the big barriers to a lot of Canadians exploring these things. But so this might be coming down the pike here, one of those first entries into the cheap Chinese EVs coming, the Geely, you said.
17: Yes, and so that one was the Geely is the overarching brand, and that little sub-brand is called Galaxy. And BYD also has my colleague Andrew was looking at the BYD Sea Lion 05, and that one's priced at about $13,000 American, so 20 grand Canadian-ish. And that one's much bigger. You know, that one is more of a still a compact SUV, but a little bit bigger than the one that we just talked about. And all kinds of technology in them, you know, I mean, range. Range is certainly on everyone's mind, so we would want to see, because things that are rated in different parts of the world don't always translate over here into Canada. Some of our ratings are a lot more realistic here in Canada from what you see on the sticker in some other parts of the world.
16: But, Matthew, I know you're probably scrambling to test drive a lot of these, and you don't necessarily want to give a review before the movie comes out, to be fair, but... There's my analogy. What do you say is going to be something that the Canadian public's going to glom onto? What's a good buy for us?
17: Well, I think that these companies are going to bring in some of these more affordable ones as the calendar year goes on, because it would be a bad look if they brought in, you know, really expensive ones and they sat around for a long time, right? I mean, people might think, okay, what's up with these? You know, can I get into this with any sort of level of confidence? And that's, you know, conversations that we were having decades ago when Japanese cars first came and when Korean cars first came. And those are, you know, we know these now, and people in Canada buy them every day. So it's a different conversation about cars coming from a different part of the world, but it's also, there's a lot of parallels there. And one thing that was very interesting that my colleague, when he was over in Beijing, there was one company called Leap Motor, and they had a Tim Hortons pop-up shop at their stand. I kid you not. And if there's one way into a Canadian's heart, it's with a double-double and a Timbit, right?
6: So they're doing their market research. I got you. Hey, Matthew Guy.
17: Yeah, for real.
6: So we're talking EVs, Chinese EVs. We're learning about the first ones that are coming. Some of the more affordable ones from BYD and this overarching brand called Geely, the sub-brand called Galaxy. Maybe those are ones we're going to start seeing. I've only got like 30 seconds. Can I rapid fire some questions at you from listeners?
17: Give it a shot.
6: Okay. Texture says, the MG Cyberster, is that coming to Canada? Have you heard about that?
17: Oh, I have heard about that. I can't say with certainty it's coming to Canada, but it does. That is a funky looking car. And you talk about British brands, and you talk about brands with a lot of heritage. MG is one of them.
6: Okay, interesting. This texter says, is wondering if Canada regulated the price. Did Canada set like a low ceiling or floor for these prices at all?
17: It's interesting because they didn't put a, from what I understand, there's no specific floor, but there is a codicil in there that says, you know, some of these $49,000 should be quote unquote affordable. So we'll see. I know that the government is going to reevaluate 6 months into this after 27,500 of the 49,000 cars have come in. And I expect to see some sort of pricing when they make that reevaluation later this year.
6: Okay, but Canada hasn't been like $35,000 is the lowest price you can charge or something like that. There's nothing like that?
17: Yeah. Not to my knowledge, okay. No.
6: And then real quick, last question at 7:10:10. Mm-hmm. Can he talk about dealer networks is simply the question. I guess, will there be like BYD dealer networks that show up or how does that work?
17: To my knowledge, yes. I know that in the Ontario market, there have been lots of advertisements for hiring people, both in management positions and in things of that nature. So they definitely have designs on putting in the dealer network.
6: Okay, thank you for bearing with me with the rapid-fire questions, and thanks to our listeners for weighing in. Yeah. Okay, Matthew Guy.
17: Absolutely.
6: Let's do this again soon. I love talking cars with you. I'd love to chat again soon.
17: It's great talking with you guys as well. Thank you for having me on.
6: And read more of his stories on these kind of things. A driver on the web is one of the publications you can catch Matthew's work. We'll take a break now. 8:30 news next.
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3: Good morning, 6:30. Sorry, 6. What am I saying? It's 8.
4: It's 8 o'clock. It's Tuesday after a long weekend.
3: Long weekend brain.
4: Fire the synapses.
3: It's 8:32 on Tuesday, May the 19th, and it's time for the news. Here's Lisa Best.
4: If you want to see the snowbirds, this is going to have to be the season. Ottawa's just announced a moose jaw. The Canada Forces Aerobatic team will fly its last season this year. After more than 50 years in the skies, the team is going to be grounded after that until early 2030s, so you could not see them possibly for a decade. Canada's defense minister making the announcement at Moose Jaw, the home base of Canada Forces snowbirds team. This after opposition conservative MP Fraser Tomey raised the issue of the squadron's future earlier this month. The Moose Jaw Saskatchewan MP told Question Period air shows across North America quietly being told that they can't book the snowbirds for next summer. So this is coming to fruition. If you want to see them overhead, this is your year. Stats Canada says higher gas prices, mainly driven by the war in Iran, pushed our annual inflation rate up to 2.8% in April, but it's not as high as economists expected it was going to go.
5: The cost of gasoline was 28.6% higher year over year in April as conflict in the Middle East disrupted global oil shipments. But that wasn't the only factor. Gas stations switched to costlier summer blends, and the removal of the consumer carbon price a year earlier skewed the annual price comparison higher. StatCan says falling prices for travel tours and a slowdown in rent inflation offset a jump in energy prices last month. Food inflation also cooled to 3.5% in April, as grocery items like chicken, coffee, and tea saw their pace of price increases slow. Michelle Zedekian, The Canadian Press.
4: The first case of Andes hantavirus in Canada confirmed, public health officials say, following that presumptive case in BC, and it hits close to home because that person was self-isolating here on Vancouver Island. On Saturday, BC Provincial Health Officer Dr. Bonnie Henry says one of the four isolating after exposure to that rare strain above the cruise ship in the Antarctic had developed symptoms and recently tested positive. But this person from the Yukon, their partner, has tested negative, so there is good news. The Yukon resident self-isolating when Henry said they developed the mild symptoms, including fever and headache over the weekend. The person is now in hospital in Victoria, here in Victoria, for assessment and testing. The U.S. Center for Disease Control and Prevention confirming at least one American tested positive for Ebola in the Democratic Republic of Congo. Dr. Peter Stafford, a medical missionary with the aid organization Serve, was exposed while treating patients at a hospital.
6: One doctor infected with Ebola while treating patients back in 2014 says he believes the current outbreak is much bigger than what current numbers show.
7: My biggest concern about this outbreak is that we learned way too much, way too quickly for this to be anything but really bad.
6: The outbreak raising concerns here at home ahead of the World Cup. The team from Congo plans to use Houston as its home base during the tournament. The U.S. government is now refusing entry to non-U.S. citizens who have recently traveled through countries dealing with Ebola.
4: There is currently no approved vaccine or approved therapeutics for this particular strain of Ebola. And that is your news to 8:35.
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1: Why, thank you, Lisa, and good morning. Thanks for joining us here on CFAX on a Tuesday morning that feels like a Monday morning. Yesterday
4: yeah,
1: was the
4: we're
1: holiday.
4: Worded out by that, right?
1: Yeah.
4: What?
1: It'll be one of those weeks where you're like, which day is it again? Because it feels like this day, but you know, anyways.
4: Friday's going to be awesome because
1: it's going to come so soon.
4: There.
1: Yeah.
4: Short work week.
1: Love a short work week. Let's talk about the weather real quick. So we now have a chance of showers in the forecast for Greater Victoria this morning. That wasn't there originally, but we might see some scattered showers across Greater Victoria for these morning hours. Then we will get into a windy afternoon. Could see some sunny breaks in all of that and a high of 16 degrees. So lots coming at you today. Over to the CFAX 1070 Sports, let's talk hockey. Alex Newhook's goal at 11:22 of overtime lifted the visiting Montreal Canadiens to a 3-2 Game 7 victory over the Buffalo Sabres in their second round NHL playoff series. Here was the call.
11: Perrier ahead. Over the line comes Newhook. Shooting! Scores! Alex Newhook!
1: So the Canadiens will advance to the Eastern Conference Final where they will face the well-rested Hurricanes starting on Thursday. So just a couple of days off for Montreal there. Over to the baseball. Blue Jays dropping the first of four games against the New York Yankees yesterday. A four-run seventh inning from the Yankees saw them make a comeback, hold on, and get the win, despite the Jays bringing their best hitters to the plate in the ninth.
12: And now a modern-day Yankee killer, Vlad Guerrero Jr., steps up. Runners on first and second. Blue Jays down by one. Two men out here in the ninth inning.
1: Game.
12: Right to Jazz Chisholm. Gets the hop. Fires the first, and the Yankees hold on, and you all may exhale.
1: Game two of the series goes tonight. Jays sending Dylan Cease to the mound. And the NBA playoffs continue. Let's see. We got last night in the West, the San Antonio Spurs opened the Western Conference Finals with a 122-115 double overtime win over the Oklahoma City Thunder. In the East, the New York Knicks will host the Cleveland Cavaliers in the best of seven Eastern Conference Finals. That's your sports to 8:39.
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1: 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Traffic and weather, let's get a sense of the West Shore commute right now. It's sort of easing up, as it often does by this point in the morning. Let's pick on the kind of West Shore town center area of Langford as our... kind of example right now. So from there to downtown Victoria is currently taking 30 minutes, which is really quite a lot easier than it was about an hour ago. For BC Ferries, it's been a busy day. We now have a one sail wait at 9. Every single sailing this morning has been a one sail wait eventually. The 6, the 7, the 8 all filled up. Now the 9 has filled up for vehicle deck space. The 10 is your next available vessel for a busy day from Swartz Bay to Sawasin. The weather, small chance of showers this morning. Otherwise, a bit breezy for the day. Mix of sun and cloud once we get through these morning clouds and that chance of showers, highs of 16. Tomorrow starts to clear up. We're going to settle into just about a summery kind of week. Wednesday, Thursday, Friday, Saturday, all looking mostly sunny with clouds coming and going. Temperatures holding around 20 degrees as a high through the next 4 days. Lows of about 10 degrees overnight for the next 4 days. And then it changes again around about Sunday. That's where we might see some more rain coming in and the forecast changing up again. On the markets, let's take a look first off at Toronto. S&P TSX Composite Index down 34 points to 33,798. In New York, the Dow is down 245 to 49,440. The Canadian dollar at 72.7 cents U.S., which is down just a tick from yesterday's close. And then let's take a look at that barrel of crude oil. It is at $108.60. Which is a down a little bit from yesterday, but, you know, it's up overall from where it was last week.
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1: Well, CFAX 1070 morning show continuing. The summer of rock is on. It's the Black Keys. Some texters wondering, what's the song we're listening for?
19: That's right.
1: Listen for the sound of a Black Keys song all this week. Whenever you hear it, text ROCK to us, R-O-C-K. Be entered to win the tickets to go see the Black Keys in Vancouver later this month, but also the flights from Helijet, the accommodations for the Rosedale on Robson Street, and the whole thing powered by the Saxe Point Pub in Esquimalt. And that could still be coming later this hour.
19: Beef up on your Black Keys knowledge.
1: Just saying, yeah, you got to be able to know what the song is. Okay, so that's coming up. Another thing that we haven't had a chance to talk to, because so Friday, let's take you back to Friday.
19: Okay.
1: Big news on the national scene, a new agreement between Ottawa and Alberta that could advance the pipeline issue to the West Coast through BC. Premier Eby, I know, reacting later that day on Friday, saying projects shouldn't be prioritized to provinces where premiers are threatening to leave the country. So he was sort of taking a shot at Daniel Smith as his reaction to this news. But, you know, this happened on Friday, that we had Holiday Monday. We haven't had actually a chance to really digest this story here on our show.
19: Mm-hmm.
1: So we wanted to get into that a bit. We've got Wolfgang Deppner, Canadian press reporter, on standby to join us in just a few moments and kind of see how the reaction has been the last few days and how this is playing out in BC in politics. So we're going to get into that in just a few moments here on the show. So stand by and also listen for that song. But right now, let's get to the headlines. Here's Lisa.
19: Kamloops RCMP say a woman is presumed to have drowned after the vehicle she was in plunged into the North Thompson River. This happened Sunday. A statement from police say the vehicle left the road around 6 p.m., diving into the waterway. A passenger in the vehicle rescued by three bystanders who jumped in to help, but they lost sight of the 24-year-old driver. Police say search and rescue teams have been scouring the area, but they've yet to locate the woman. Ottawa announcing Canadian Forces aerobatic team, the Snowbirds, will fly their last season this year, then be grounded until early 2030s. That's the earliest. Defense Minister Dave McGuinty making the announcement in Moose Jaw today, the home of the Snowbirds. He says they'll be retiring and replacing the Snowbirds' long-serving CT-114 Tudor jets after more than 50 years flying. In a statement to CTV, the Department of National Defense says it plans to replace the fleet with a new aircraft under its modernization effort, not to be complete until the early 2030s. So if you want to see the Snowbirds one last time, this is your season. And do you eat grapes? I know they're expensive, but apparently they can lead to skin protection. Researchers at Western England University, New England University, conducting an experiment involving eating three servings of whole grapes each day for 2 weeks. Results show an increase in the fortification of the skin's protective outer layer against environmental damage. So researchers say it leads to improvement in skin health overall. And that is your headline news to 8:46.
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1: Time for that CFAX 1070 traffic and weather. We got a one sail way to BC Ferries. 9 o'clock is full. 10 is your next one with any vehicle deck space left. It has been a busy morning all morning at BC Ferries out of Swartz Bay to Sawasin. For the traffic, no crashes or accidents this time. There is paving work now on Cook at Finlayson. That's the new sort of stretch where the paving work is really going to be slowing things up. So it's still moving both directions, but expect slowdowns and restrictions. Cook Street at Finlayson, and that starts today and goes right through the next week or two. For the weather, look for a mainly cloudy start to the day with a small chance of showers, but some sunny breaks also coming at us, and then some wind off the Wandafuca Strait. It's just kind of a bit of everything, a bit unsettled today. Highs of 16. Then it kind of calms down for the rest of the week. Wednesday, Thursday, Friday, and Saturday, we'll see mostly sunny skies with a few cloudy periods. Highs around 20 degrees right through the rest of the week, and lows down to about 10 degrees right through the rest of the week. Right now it's 14.
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1: Well, the pipeline politics are back with us here in BC as a new agreement has been reached between Ottawa and Alberta. A lot to do with carbon pricing in that province, which is part of their end of the deal to get the pipeline built out to the west, of course, across this province, which gets all kinds of reaction here. This all unfolded Friday, so we wanted a chance now after a long weekend has gotten behind us to see where things are sitting at this point. So Wolfgang Deppner, Canadian press reporter, joining us on the line with more. Hello, how are you doing?
23: Hi, good morning. Thank you for having me on, and good morning to you and your listeners.
1: Yeah, great to get you here. I was joking with you as I just called you up a few moments ago that it's always the way, huh? The Friday before a long weekend is where this big news gets dropped. I wonder if that was on purpose. But anyways, for those who missed it because you were heading into a long weekend, remind us of what took place on Friday and what it means for us here in BC.
23: Yeah, so basically on Friday, the federal government and Alberta agreed to a deal that sees Alberta accept carbon pricing, albeit at a lower rate than initially proposed, in exchange for the federal government accepting a pipeline submission to the Major Projects Office by July 1st, and then potential approval by October 1st, and then potential construction start in September 2027. So that's sort of the broad outline of the deal between Alberta and the federal government. BC Premier David Eby weighed in on that particular deal right away, accusing Canada of rewarding Alberta for bad behavior and sort of suggesting that that this pipeline deal is basically a way for the federal government to appease the separatist sentiments, which EB have accused Danielle Smith of stoking. Now, to some degree, he has a point, but on the other hand, it's also interesting to note that just 24 hours earlier, sorry, actually less than 48 hours earlier, David Eby and the Natural Resource Minister, Tim Hodgson, were in Vancouver, all smiles about LNG Canada Phase 2. So to some degree, the premier was trying to have it both ways, but that's his prerogative.
1: Well, hang on. This is a great point you're bringing up. Is BC kind of behind the scenes working out its own deals? Like, okay, fine, if we're going to have a pipeline, what are you going to give us? And are we seeing some of that maybe with some of these LNG announcements, or what is it that we're trying to wheel and deal here?
23: Yeah, that's a good question. I mean, to some degree, the premier also talked about his upcoming meeting with the prime minister about seeing what sort of federal support BC could receive for the various projects of national significance or national importance that are out here. The premier always talks about them. He always talks about he always boasts about the fact that BC has 40%. Of these national projects, and he's always sort of wondering, look, hey, we've got these major projects here, time to come on board Ottawa here. So to some degree, I suspect that's what's happening, and the premier is in some ways trying to get the most out of this situation. He has himself acknowledged in the past that there may be few, if any, tools in the toolbox to stop this pipeline from happening. If Ottawa wants to push this pipeline across provincial borders and to BC's coast, it's within Ottawa's prerogative to do so. Constitution gives it a full the legal go ahead on that. On the other hand, this pipeline deal, if you wish, there are still lots of ifs and buts around this particular project. Key among them, the route. Danielle Smith over the weekend talked about five potential ports where this pipeline could end. She expressed her ongoing preference for a northern route, which she says would cut down the export times to the Asian markets by days. But she also acknowledged that a southern route, potentially to Roberts Bank, so that's the Delta Tsawwassen area, could be more politically feasible. Also in the works is a potential expansion of the TMX pipeline. So the route is sort of the big issue, the big question that hangs over this. The other one is a private proponent. No private proponent has come forward yet. The prime minister has made it clear that that this project is won't go ahead unless there is a private proponent. We're still waiting to see who that private proponent would be. And another key aspect of Friday's agreement was this carbon capture project. A very expensive, essentially untried technology that could actually not come, could actually not come online until after a pipeline is built. So if everything goes according to plan, a pipeline could be built. And note the conditional here, pipeline could be in place 2033, 2034. So that's some time out. And this carbon capture project on which the pipeline depends could come sometime after that. So there are lots of uncertainties at this stage. But yes, I would say that BC is looking to possibly get as much out of this. The Premier is speaking today. I'm sure that is going to be one of the questions coming up to see what sort of extractions or concessions BC might be able to extract out of Alberta and out of the federal government specifically.
1: Almost out of time, just a few moments left here as we speak to Wolfgang Deppner with the Canadian Press. But I do want to ask, how will this play out in BC politics this time, do you think? Like, taking the rest of the equation out of it, you got David Eby's NDP government a little on the back foot recently. You've got the Conservative Party that have been dealing with their own leadership stuff. But, you know, I think in the polls, they've at least been buoyed a little bit from some other issues. How do you feel this will play out in BC politics? Because the Conservatives are certainly coming out hard in favor, it sounds like, of oil and gas development and pipelines on the BC side. The NDP have historically been against them, but like you've said, they're maybe being a bit more pragmatic this time. But how do you feel this starts to filter down into the legislature here and into BC politics here?
23: Yeah, so that's a really good question, and I think it hinges partly on who you expect to be the premier a few months from now. So certainly this this option this issue gives gives the current government a bit of a chance to brandish its environmental credentials to come out and say, look, we have some serious concerns about this. We want to prevent a pipeline to the northern coast. We want to keep the tanker ban in place. So these are all sort of points around which the current government can rally. One of the key answers, or one of the key unanswered questions here, is who's going to be the next conservative leader, and what happens after the conservatives have chosen a new leader. As you mentioned, the government is in the current government is facing some pretty dismal poll numbers. The premier himself is facing some pretty dismal poll numbers. As I suggested, this could be an issue for him to sort of rally around. The one concern that I see in all of this is the federal NDP. This is an opening for the federal NDP to make some political hay. The federal NDP has a history in BC. Some of the Liberal seats, the federal Liberal seats in BC, are tenuous. I'll put it that way. So there may be there may be some interest in the provincial NDP to come around and sort of echo some of the harsher language of the federal counterparts on this pipeline.
1: It's an issue that'll be interesting to watch. We got to let it go though, because we're out of time. But Wolfgang Deppner, Canadian Press, much appreciated. We'll talk again soon.
23: Yeah. Thank you for having me on again. Much pleasure.
1: Sorry to rush, but we're out of time. So we'll see you again tomorrow, everybody. Have a wonderful day.

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8: Good morning, I'm Lisa Best with your CFAX 1070 News to 9 o'clock. Stats Canada says higher gas prices, mainly driven by the war in Iran, pushed the annual rate of inflation to 2.8% in the month of April.
9: The cost of gasoline was 28.6% higher year over year in April as conflict in the Middle East disrupted global oil shipments. But that wasn't the only factor. Gas stations switched to costlier summer blends, and the removal of the consumer carbon price a year earlier skewed the annual price comparison higher. StatCan says falling prices for travel tours and a slowdown in rent inflation offset a jump in energy prices last month. Food inflation also cooled to 3.5% in April, as grocery items like chicken, coffee, and tea saw their pace of price increases slow. Michelle Zedekian, the Canadian Press.
8: This is, we learned the U.S. president is offering a different timeline on what additional military action the U.S. may take against Iran. The president has rejected the Iranian response for a U.S. memorandum to restart talks. The U.S. and Iran are far apart on whether Iran could develop a nuclear program. The U.S. wanted it halted for at least 20 years, while Iran says its programs are for peaceful purposes. The U.S. president said this today.
10: You know how it is to negotiate with a country where you're beating them badly. They come to the table, they're begging to make a deal, because they're begging to make a deal. I hope we don't have to do the war, but we may have to give them another big hit.
8: This as the Strait of Hormuz remains closed. The U.S. president offering an update on that White House ballroom construction as well. Donald Trump highlighting the security features of the new addition, which is akin to a bunker.
10: The roof is dead flat with absolutely nothing but strength on it. It's very strong steel. It's drone-proof, and it's meant for our military to be able to stay on it. You get a view of Washington. It's very powerful. Very powerful. A tractor. Bulldozer cannot knock it over. It goes down deep, and it's titanium, which is the strongest of all of the metals.
8: Like a bunker, Trump said that an incident, what happened at the White House Correspondents' Dinner, wouldn't happen if it was held at the new ballroom. Nanaimo RCMP responding to reports of an explosion in a wooded area. Over the weekend, officers called to an area near the 900 block of Terminal Avenue North just after 8 Sunday morning. They suspect it was caused by a faulty e-bike battery. No injuries or damages reported, but police say a section of the road was closed for about 2 hours for the ensuing investigation. And the World Cup that begins next month expected to be the most polluting World Cup in history. Climate scientists, advocates criticizing FIFA, saying it made the wrong plans at a time when climate change is worsening and the risk of playing in dangerous heat is increasing. FIFA says 16 games will be played in Canada, the U.S., and Mexico. 5 million fans are expected to travel to attend those games. Checking your markets on a short trading week, at least here in Canada. The TSX is currently up and down, actually 11 points, at 33,821. Our Canadian dollar is holding.

0: holding at 72.70 cents U.S. Your CFAX forecast, chance of showers this morning. Winds picking up to gusts of 50 along the Juan de Fuca Strait and a high of 16.
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3: It's just a few minutes past the top of the hour, Tuesday, May 19th. I hope you had a wonderful Victoria Day long weekend. It is gorgeous, I have to say, in our nation's capital today. Another warm, almost summer-like day, I dare indicate. I hope it was nice wherever you were. The last time we were together, the last time we spoke, I was minutes away from interviewing the Artemis II crew, which includes Canadian and mission specialist Jeremy Hansen, Commander Reed Wiseman, pilot Victor Glover, and mission specialist Christina Cook. I did sit down with all four of them, and I wanted to play the entirety of the conversation for you because it was probably one of the cooler interviews I've ever done. Have a listen to our conversation when I started off by asking Victor Glover about whether or not, as he considered how many, you know, people he could leave behind, his family, his friends, and the risk he was taking with his own life, was he scared?
4: No, but I also want to say that those emotions are totally normal, especially for what we are going to do. One of the reasons faith is so important to me is I prayed, but I also made a will, right? Prayer doesn't absolve me of the real world consequences that come from taking a risk like we took. And so I was prepared, you know, logistically, financially, but also spiritually and emotionally. I made my peace and my family understood the risks, and we had a tough talk, and that talk was a little awkward, but I sent my kids a poem at the end of it, and I think that helped them at least put some things in perspective, and I'm really glad we did that. But it wasn't a machismo or I'm not aware of the risk, not scared. It was that I was just at peace with where we were. And I'll say this. I think every risk we took was worth it.
3: Reed, were you able to mitigate that risk, like that feeling of anxiety, if you had it at all? And if so, what is it that you leaned on? Is it a sense of kind of like destiny, of this is what you really want to do? Like, what do you lean on?
5: I think that is a journey. That is a long journey to get to the answer to that question. I really resonate with what Victor just said. We've talked a lot that we really launched at peace. We're all about 50 years old. We have accomplished a lot in our lives. I was very comfortable. I am an only parent of two daughters. I definitely didn't want to leave them alone. Like, that to me was the biggest feeling of anxiety that I had, was how are they going to cope if we don't come back? But aside from that, we talked very openly, the three of us, about the risks of this mission. We also, I felt very confident that it was worth those risks. And around the seventh day of our mission, I was on a video chat with them, and I saw the sparkle in their eye that they didn't understand it originally, not even on the third or fourth day, but by the seventh day of this mission, seeing the way that the world had joined us and been uplifted, they understood why I wanted to go do this, and they understood why the risk was worth it. That was very meaningful for me.
3: Jeremy, do you feel like the risk was worth it?
6: Oh, undoubtedly. You know, like Victor said, I felt more prepared than I maybe do today, you know, to go on that journey and not come back and leave Catherine and Devin and Ashley and Caitlin behind. I didn't want to do that, and I was very optimistic that would not be the case. However, I thought felt before, and this experience really solidified it for me that these things are worth humanity coming together to push us and go do new things, to push the boundaries and discover things we didn't expect to discover. And I think in this case, one of them was what you're talking about. The world decided to pay attention to something positive instead of something negative. That's a beautiful thing. We didn't go for that reason. It's a pretty extraordinary outcome.
3: Christina, the world was, as Jeremy says, paying attention in a really, really committed way, like to every single thing that was going on. And now I feel like there's a greater interest, and I can again speak for myself, in like the benefits of going to space, the kind of exploration, and what really exists out there. And I wondered if your perspective on, you know, the big question, is there life elsewhere, is different now than it was before you went on the mission?
7: Mm-hmm. I thought about that quite a bit on the mission because I do think that we are in an age where we can actually take a stab at answering that or starting the journey that could answer that. And that question is a question we get all the time because it's a very fundamental human question. Are we alone? And I had a lot of thoughts about it, and I'll share one of them that has come to me recently. We talked a lot about collaboration and cooperation and how maybe what we did inspired that. And people say, what, how can we keep that going? And I had a thought when I was up there looking around in the universe because we saw Tiny Earth out the window. And I've said before, it felt like you could just as easily look out the other window and see Neptune, like another planet, but one that was completely not hospitable to giving life, which also meant that maybe there were other worlds out there that were. And I thought about what is it in our evolutionary path that led us to have a tendency toward tribalism. And I thought about if there were other civilizations out there that were so much more advanced than us, then maybe they had even discovered us yet. We just don't know it. If they were out there and they had gotten to be that advanced, it wouldn't be because they were that much more smart than us. It would be because they collaborate even better than us.
8: Yeah. Nice.
9: Do you think, Victor, we're going to know for sure one day the answer to that question?
4: Oh, that's I would love to just talk about this the rest of the time, but I know we can't. So it's a great question. And we, as in those of us that are alive now, probably not, but humanity, I think we're going to have really good data, what data we're capable of knowing. But to put the universe in perspective, I'm not going to try to do it right now. It's just really big. It's really big.
9: You know better than me, yeah.
4: And the closest star to us, if it burns out, it's actually three stars. Alpha Centauri is a group of three stars close together. If it burns out, we wouldn't know for 4 years. Like, that's just, the scale we're talking about here is just so massive that, like Christina said, they may have already found us. We just don't know it. And so, I don't know. It's a great question to talk about. And I'm very comfortable not knowing. I don't think I will be alive when we understand that better. But it is definitely a great thing to talk about.
9: Why are you comfortable not knowing?
4: I pray a lot. And I live in this intersection of faith and science. And actually, they feed each other. They work together. You can be created to evolve. Like, that's okay to talk about. It ain't one or the other. And one of the things I had to get very comfortable with in talking with my children about religion and faith, forget the religion, the buildings, but, like, what does it mean to me? I had to be honest with them that I don't have all the answers. And that opened the door, and they were willing to meet me and have these discussions. And it wasn't me going, no, let me tell you what this scripture says. Let me tell you what that scripture says. It was, I don't have answers. Let's go look together, though. And being very comfortable that I don't have to have the answers doesn't absolve me of having to study and be prepared to be ready, but I don't have to have all the answers. And humanity may never have an answer, but I hope we do. I hope we get close to understanding that.
9: There are certain questions and answers that the Artemis program in general is looking for. And I wanted to kind of jump a couple rounds ahead and ask you if you think or why you think it's important to get to Mars.
5: I think you just learn so much by setting your sights very, very, very far. And we want to do a sustainable presence on the lunar surface. That's block number one for Artemis. Learn how to work the logistics to keep humans alive on the moon. And then you step out to Mars. I don't think we should look at Mars as a destination. I think we should look at Mars as the next stop. But as soon as you put human minds there, the creative spirit, the things that we will learn keeping humans alive on Mars, and then when we are on Mars, going to the moon will seem like a logical place to, like, of course we go to the moon. We went to Mars. Like, we went, the three of us here, myself, Victor, and Christina, went to the International Space Station. That was incomprehensibly far away from planet Earth when we went there. It's 250 miles away. It's 400 kilometers away. We just went 250,000 miles, 400,000 kilometers away from planet Earth. And all of a sudden it made the International Space Station feel like an old friend, a little jaunt, a little thing that we could go knock out. It's still super dangerous, and we have a lot of friends that are up there, but going far changes the perspective of the human race.
9: That last voice you heard is Reid Wiseman. You also heard from Victor Glover, Christina Cook, and of course, Canadian astronaut Jeremy Hansen. They are together, the crew of Artemis II. They spent the last week in Canada. I spoke to them over in Montreal late last week. We've got a whole other part of this interview where we get into more on the prospect of a space race with China. And does it matter who lands on the moon first? And then also the kind of elephant in the room, which is this trade war between Canada and the United States and some of what Donald Trump has said about Canada. There was a Canadian presence for the first time on this mission. Does that continue? We're going to talk to the crew about that next as well. Stay right there.
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3: 20 minutes past the top of the hour. You just heard the first part of our conversation with all four of the astronauts on board the Artemis II mission. It's, of course, a multi-phase mission that started off with just the rocket kind of going up there. Now it was a manned rocket. And then the goal is ultimately to land on the moon and then land on Mars. Now, there are a lot of potential cuts to the NASA, sort of the space agency more largely in the United States, not the Artemis program, but the space agency rather more largely. And of course, the Canadian government is often talking about exercising restraint more largely as well. So I started off this part of our conversation by asking Canadian astronaut Jeremy Hansen to articulate kind of the hard value of what they do if there are politicians listening right now.
6: You and I have talked about this before. And as we try to go back to the moon and have a sustained presence and eventually onto Mars and beyond, there's an overlap of the needs we have on the planet to go do it there. And so Canadians are actually in a really special spot where we can solve two problems at once. We can use the excitement and focus of space exploration to tackle real issues we have on the planet. Arctic logistics, lunar logistics, Arctic healthcare, remote healthcare on the planet, food security on the planet to take. If we can't grow food in the Canadian Arctic, how do we think we could possibly do it on the moon? We do think we can do it on the moon, so of course we can do it in the Canadian Arctic. Energy. We're an energy country. We have extraordinary nuclear capability. The opportunities are there. We simply need to decide and put them through a filter of which ones have the right return on investment for Canadians in the very near future and the long-term future, and then just go after them.
9: Christina, you mentioned the value on collaboration, in sort of the message that around that and the value of it in the mission. I think when we think of space, previously there was an adage, I'm told, that, you know, what happens on Earth stays on Earth and doesn't translate to space. And we certainly have seen that with Russia and the United States. But it feels different when it comes to China. Do you believe that we are in a space race with China?
7: Yeah, that's a great question. I think that the benefits that we get from going to the moon are apparent to many, many countries. And that's why the question that I think our countries face isn't to go or not to go, but should we lead or should we follow? You talked about some of those hard benefits. Those benefits can come back to the countries with a way of life and a way of leadership that we believe in if we pursue it. And so is there a race for benefits? Absolutely.
9: Does it matter who gets to the moon first?
7: That's a good question. I would say it does. And that's because oftentimes the people that, pursue something great first, they get to set the standards. They get to pave the way. They get to set the rules. We have the Artemis Accords to talk about how we will support different countries in space for rescue, for resources. And I think that when we are able to lead with things like that and signing on so many countries, we're over 60 countries, that in and of itself shows that when you lead, you get to lead with your values.
9: Do you think, Victor, we're in a space race?
4: I would echo everything that Christina says. And, you know, the Artemis Accords is reaffirming treaties that we signed a long time ago, but also just reaffirming that we have to work together. One of the things that I really love in there, it doesn't get a lot of press because it's not one of the sexy topics, but it's thinking about the life cycle of systems that we put in space. We're not just going to launch them and then not think about the debris until it's a problem. We're going to have a plan for getting things up, but also getting them back. We're going to agree to rescue each other, in the extremis. And thinking through things like that, is our commitment also to shared values. So our values are important, but we're also acknowledging the shared values that we have, put forth in our Artemis Accords. And so when we lead, we're doing it the way that is hard to do as a group. You know, I say this a lot. If you want to go fast, go alone. If you want to go far, go together. We're leading, but we're willing to do this as a coalition. And that's harder because you got to get everybody to agree and to buy in. But that also makes it harder to unravel. Mm-hmm. And so by being responsible and sustainable, this is one of the ways that we're going to make it sustainable, is that it's going to be several countries woven together.
9: So that leads me perfectly to the other aspect of collaboration that's going to be very important to our viewers, which is Canada and the United States. I know you're all probably not supposed to talk about it, but also very aware of the past year and a half in the relationship between our two countries, which I think it's fair to say has been strained at certain levels. How important from where you sit as an American, Reid, was it to have Canada represented on this? Like, what did it mean to you?
5: It's of the utmost importance. It is the thing that we want as humans. We want partnerships. We want to leverage the best of every nation out there. And Jeremy says some beautiful things to folks in the United States when he is there, that we led and we could have gone alone as the United States of America, but we made room for others to share their gifts. It's the most beautiful thing that you could say, Jeremy. I always appreciate when you say it. And then to stand here in the Canadian Space Agency this morning and to look at our friends that we've worked with, that we've trained with, who have been operating robotics for a long time on the space shuttle, on the International Space Station, the thing I told them was, be ready. Because there's a lot of work ahead and we need you. We need every one of you here. We need the brilliance of this nation to come forward and help us build a sustainable presence on the moon. We are in a race and we aren't going for a one-off. We are going because this is the next step in human civilization and we are going to do that together.
9: Part of what secured your participation, Jeremy, was the Canada arm. And the program has shifted its focus now from orbiting to, you know, the station. And that puts in jeopardy, essentially, that contribution. Do you think we should be reading anything else into that? Like, is that threatening the collaboration of our two countries in this project in particular moving forward?
6: It doesn't put anything in jeopardy. And I think the administrator, Jared Isaacman of NASA, has been very clear. This is not trying to tear anything down. This is just looking at what we have in front of us, what we understand today in 2026, and making the best decisions possible to utilize the pieces we have to actually get the task done. And so it's just a reorganization. And for Canada, all I truly see, like, I really want people to understand this.
9: And you believe this?
6: I believe this. Okay. This is not a media line. This is all I see is opportunity. But it's not going to fall in our lap. We have to be very intentional. But I think we are. What I hear when people are talking about this at the agency, even the prime minister, the minister, they are paying attention, and there is a desire to just do the right thing. We have the capability in the country to pivot, to collaborate our gifts in this new vision that NASA has created, and NASA has been very clear. We want partners. But we're not going out to just put partners in the program for the sake of having partners. We want partners who bring real value. Good news, Canada, got a lot of value to give. So we just really have to make some decisions. There's some short-term decisions and some long-term strategy that we need to just look at, make some decisions, and get after it. I have no fear. The only fear would be inaction or a fear of not knowing what the perfect solution is and not starting. We just need to get our backpacks on and start walking down the road, and we'll adjust as we go.
9: I saved the hardest question for last. Christina, given the fact that you've seen something the majority of us will never see, are you happy to be home?
8: Wow. Yeah, that's great. I am, obviously, we're all very, very happy to be home. Home is what we saw from afar, and actually seeing home and how much that moves your heart was the biggest surprise on my International Space Station mission, and it was also the biggest surprise on this mission, but it was just put out into a completely global scale. I think
7: what is interesting about what we did, having a mission that went to a destination, is that you can be really, really happy to be home, but part of us can also miss the moon.
3: All right, those are the four astronauts of Artemis II, Reid Wiseman, Victor Glover, Jeremy Hansen, and Christina Cook. I hope you enjoyed listening to that interview as much as I enjoyed being a part of it. Love to get your thoughts on what Artemis did and whether or not you think at some point someone is going to set up shop on the moon. 71010 is the number to text. We've got a lot more coming up on the program, including a return to what we normally do, politics. The big deal between Alberta and Ottawa was announced on Friday by Alberta's premier and the prime minister. They've come to an agreement on an industrial carbon price. They say paving the way for that new pipeline to the West Coast, but there's already a ton of reaction pouring in. We'll go one-on-one with Alberta's premier next.
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12: 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The Canadian Forces snowbird team is getting their wings clipped for a few years, being grounded until the early 2030s when the aging planes can finally be replaced. The federal government made the announcement saying this year will be the snowbird team's final season in the air with the aging Tudor aircrafts. The snowbirds were formed back in 1971. They've performed at thousands of air shows over the past 50 years, but Ottawa says the modern Siskin II aircraft will take over the aging current jets, which were introduced in the 1960s. Defense Minister Dave McGuinty is set to announce the details coming up from the team's home base in Moose Jaw, Saskatchewan. So more to come in that. And most importantly, where you can see them during this final year of flying. Starbucks is trimming its corporate workforce again, and it's a pretty deep cut for middle management.
13: The company filed a state notice saying 252 corporate employees tied to its Seattle support center are being laid off, with the first goodbyes happening July 17th and all separations wrapping up by February 1st of 2027. These are not baristas. We're talking vice presidents, directors, analysts, project managers, and other mid to senior level corporate roles. Starbucks says the cuts are part of a restructuring that will relocate or contract out some operations. And yes, that may include shifting more work to its growing Nashville office. I'm Monica Nelson.
12: The federal government is advising Canadians not to travel to parts of the Democratic Republic of Congo hit by a rare type of Ebola. The World Health Organization's director general says he's concerned about the scale and spread of the epidemic. More than 100 people have died, an American doctor among those of 500 suspected cases so far. This particular type, the strain of Ebola, has no vaccines or treatments available for it, and the WHO has declared it a public health emergency of international concern at this point. Disney being hit with a class action lawsuit over facial recognition technology.
13: Facial recognition was put in place at Disneyland and Disney California Adventure entrances in April. The lawsuit argues Disney does not adequately disclose the use of their biometric collection. It adds that a sign at select entrances with a slash through a silhouette that allows guests to avoid the facial recognition isn't enough notice. The lawsuit's seeking at least $5 million. I'm Monica Nelson.
12: CFAX forecast, slight chance of showers, just mostly cloudy today. Winds southwest gusting to 50 along the Juan de Fuca Strait, a high 16. Partly cloudy tonight, remaining gusting winds along the strait, and a low of 10. For Wednesday and Thursday, mainly sunny both days, and highs of 21. Friday, sunny, high of 20.
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12: Network. It is 10 minutes before the top of the hour, and it's a Tuesday, so we're already at the time of the week where it's time for Money Talk.
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12: 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Already Tuesday. John, how are you?
14: Great, Mashie. How was your long weekend?
12: It was amazing. There's no breaking news, so I got to stay home the whole weekend. It was exciting. How was yours?
14: That was great. Great. Good. Did you get to see the fireworks?
12: No, I don't. I did not stay up late enough for that. But did you?
14: Fair enough. My kids are way beyond that.
12: Right.
14: But it's always exciting. You can hear them and see them. So
12: I forgot that there's until you told me. I'm like, oh no, just another great experience for my child. I've robbed him of. Okay, but I haven't robbed him of some hopefully good financial planning because of these weekly segments with you. So we are going to do kind of a second part this week on more financial spring cleaning. What are some other things, if we're in the mood to get organized with our finances, that we should be taking a look at, John?
14: Well, you know, in reference to the long weekend, I don't know about you, we spent a whole bunch of time cleaning up the backyard, and I imagine all sorts of Canadians are doing that, and you know, enjoying the fireworks. But there's an area there that you can ignore, and a lot of them do, like your portfolio. You know, if you haven't looked at it, or your insurance is outdated, your estate plan, and that's what the financial spring cleaning is all about. Because I think what you want to do, Vashie, is you want to like take this opportunity to see what's working and like what's outdated and what needs attention. And you know what I find, and you always ask me this, you know, about my clients, is people spend a lot of time cleaning up their houses, but they don't spend a lot of time cleaning up their financial lives. And I, you know, it's an opportunity. And, you know, a great starting point is to look at reducing some of the clutter in what's going on in your financial life. And we often find this, you know, people have old investment accounts they haven't looked at in years, or they have overlapping mutual funds. They're paying potentially high investment fees. Got outdated insurance policies. They haven't looked at their beneficiaries, and maybe they need to update their wills and powers of attorney, or maybe in their portfolio, they have too much risk. They don't even know about it. So we think, you know, just starting and looking at things, maybe start with your portfolio. Maybe some good financial planning sense would be to look at what's in it. You know, you want to kind of look at perhaps there's been some drift in the portfolio. You know, during boom times, maybe you have too much exposure to equities. And, you know, when you look at it, equities are for growth. Fixed income creates some stability in income, and there's cash for liquidity. And, you know, these asset classes act differently at all different times. And so what you want to do with a good financial spring cleaning is look at, you're not going to eliminate the volatility completely, but maybe what you want to do is look at your portfolio and make sure it can weather all sorts of economic environments. And, you know, you and I have been through all sorts of stuff, right? There's been all sorts of, you know, drift in portfolios. We've seen high interest rates. We've seen global economic uncertainty. And this causes things to kind of, maybe perhaps unsettle or drift in a certain direction. So, you know, maybe
12: I was just going to say, is there a way, like, I think right now, there's been some bumpy parts to the road, but overall, let's say you're looking at your portfolio 4 years ago to right now, you're like, oh boy, like a lot has happened, particularly over the last 2 years in the positive direction. We've touched on this before, but like if you are looking to kind of say, you know, see where things should be at, like what's a clue that maybe you need to remix stuff up if things haven't gone as well as you see, like the overall market going over the last year or something like that?
14: Yeah. So, I mean, if you look at it, there's some things you should be looking at. For instance, your investment style. So investment styles are moving cycles. Like sometimes growth stocks do really well. Sometimes value stocks are in vogue. So a lot of value stocks like banks and things like that, you know, lower price earnings ratio, they actually produce things like dividends. So what you want to do with this is take a look at your portfolio, and maybe there's been a drift more towards growth. Cause as you can see, some of the growth stocks have done really well. The AI. Mm-hmm. Things of that nature. And so what you want to do is develop a portfolio that kind of avoids extremes. You know, you want to maintain diversification. And that's, like I said, this is a really good opportunity to look at. And we've actually had a number of years of really good returns. And so it might be time to really look at it. And perhaps a rebalancing strategy might just do the job. You look at your portfolio and you say, is there an automatic rebalancing portfolio in my strategy, in that some things will become overheated and perhaps it's time at a certain point on a systematic basis to sell off the high returning investments and put them into other sectors that aren't doing as well, but they maybe in the next cycle, they will do well in that particular investment strategy. So that's something you should consider when it comes to your portfolio.
12: I think you mentioned, wills and estate planning and stuff like that, but what about insurance? Like, is that something you should be every year making sure is up to date? I mean, obviously up to date, but like covers the right stuff, all that sort of thing.
14: Yeah, well, just mentioning the word insurance lowers your listenership. So
12: yeah, exactly. Wake up, everybody. Yeah.
14: But I always feel, I think it's one of the most overlooked areas in financial planning. Like, you know, people, they set it up and they never revisit it. And I think it's a really good time to look at, you know, what you've got. Look at your life insurance, your disability, your critical illness insurance, beneficiary designation. That's a big one. And, you know, your mortgage protection needs and family obligations, perhaps some corporate insurance planning. And I think some really good questions to ask yourself is, you know, do I have enough coverage? And the other one is, am I paying for insurance I no longer need? You know, has my mortgage been reduced? Maybe I don't need as much coverage there. And perhaps have the children become financially independent? You know, are they, it's not as important to have that coverage. And has your income increased? You know, these are things to consider. The other one I find, especially with disability insurance, you know, people will spend all sorts of money insuring their homes and their cars. But really, at the end of the day, your biggest asset is your ability to earn a living. And no one, you know, that's sort of the last thing people insure. But really, you know, an injury or a sickness can really derail the best financial plans out there. So these are things to consider. I guess, you know, perhaps from an estate planning perspective, I think it's really important to look at your insurance. You know, what are you trying to achieve? And by the way, permanent insurance may have a place here, for estate preservation, a tax efficient wealth transfers, you know, business succession, that sort of thing, or protecting family cottages or corporations. You know, very often, if someone owns a cottage, in a nice area in Muskoka and they bought it years ago, and it's appreciated dramatically, just to keep that cottage in the family, might trigger a significant capital gains on the death, perhaps, of parents who want to pass these on. So, you know, insurance planning becomes very important in that stage because very often it pays capital gains for estate planning.
12: Okay, I got to leave it there. I'm out of time. Helpful as always, John. Appreciate it.
14: Thanks, Vashti. Have
12: a
14: great day.
12: Thank you so much. You too. John Klotz is a certified financial planner with Investment Planning Council. We do Money Talk every Tuesday. If you have a question for John, just send us a text. 71010 is the number to text. We got a lot more coming up on the program today. Our daily debrief panel will be here after a short break to talk through the political impacts and fallout from that deal that Alberta and the federal government signed to get a new pipeline built, the second part of the deal, I guess I should say, to get a new pipeline built to the West Coast. And we're also going to talk about the United States saying that they're backing away from this historical alliance with Canada, a group that they work on defense on, because we're not spending enough. Back in a moment with that conversation.
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0: Good morning. I'm Lisa Best with your CFAX 1070 News to 10 o'clock. Ottawa has announced that Canada's aerobatic team, the Snowbirds, the Canadian Forces, will fly its last season this year, then be grounded until the early 2030s. Canada's defense minister made the announcement at the home base of the Canadian Forces Snowbird team. That's after opposition Conservative MP Fraser Tomey raised the issue of the squadron's future earlier this month. They're quietly going to replace the Snowbirds after this summer's flights with a newer type of aircraft. These aircrafts have been in use since 1960s. Now, Royal Canadian Navy Vice Admiral Angus Topshe was on CFAX earlier. He's assumed the role of the second in command of the Canadian Armed Forces. He shared what's up for the next year.
1: So you can expect some new infrastructure, some more housing for our sailors, some more training facilities, a new fleet school to make sure that we're training people in modern buildings that built to modern standards. We're also hoping to renew and expand the fleet of Orca training vessels that we've got now with something a little bit more capable, but delivering the same sort of training effect. And then hopefully some Continental Defense Corvettes, sort of a class of ship that's designed to fill the gap between the River-class destroyer and the non-combatant Harry the Wolf class. And then next year, you will see the arrival of the first joint support ship, HMCS Protector, will be coming across to Esquimalt Harbor.
0: He also says recruitment is at an all-time high as well. The first case of Andes hantavirus in Canada has been confirmed, public health officials say, following this testing of a presumptive case here in BC, and this one hits close to home because the person and their partner were transferred to hospital here in Victoria for assessment and testing. They had been self-isolating here on Vancouver Island. They had been aboard that Antarctic cruise ship that was fellow in the water for a while because a number of people had tested positive. Two people had died. The positive result was considered presumptive pending confirmed testing from Canada's National Microbiology Lab in Winnipeg. This is from Dr. Bonnie Henry. The confirmation announced in a news release on Sunday. The good news is this person's partner, both residents of Yukon, has tested negative. The U.S. Center for Disease Control and Prevention keeping an eye on Ebola. This after one American has tested positive for the virus in the Democratic Republic of Congo. Dr. Peter Stafford, a medical missionary with the aid organization Surge, was exposed while treating patients at hospital.
2: One doctor infected with Ebola while treating patients back in 2014 says he believes the current outbreak is much bigger than what current numbers show.
3: My biggest concern about this outbreak is that we learned way too much, way too quickly for this to be anything but really bad.
2: The outbreak raising concerns here at home ahead of the World Cup. The team from Congo plans to use Houston as its home base during the tournament. The U.S. government is now refusing entry to non-U.S. citizens who have recently traveled through countries dealing with Ebola.
0: Speaking of the World Cup, it begins next month and 7 games planned for Vancouver starting June 13th. But it's also expected to be the most polluting World Cup in history. Climate scientists and advocates are criticizing FIFA, saying it made the wrong plans at a time when climate change is worsening and the risk of playing in dangerous heat is increasing. FIFA has a commitment to reduce its carbon emissions by 50% by 2030, but the games are being played in 16 stadiums across Canada, Vancouver, Toronto, and the U.S. and Mexico. Now there's 60% more games than there was in the past after FIFA expanded the number of teams from 32 to the present 48. So some 5 million fans are expected to travel and attend the games. Freddie Daly, the researcher at University of Sussex who did the study, says the travel alone makes it the most emissions-intensive World Cup that we've ever seen. On your markets for the shorter trading week, the TSX is currently in the green, 54 points at 38,887. The Dow is off 143 at 49,542. And our Canadian dollar is holding at 72.70 cents U.S. You see, facts forecast, we've got mostly cloudy skies for the day. Wind southwest gusting to 50 near the one to Fuca Strait, a high 16. Low tonight with gusting winds, partly cloudy. Wednesday and Thursday, though, mainly sunny both days and highs of 21. Friday, sunny high 20.
4: 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I'm live at 11 a.m. diving into the issues that matter most here in the Capital Region. 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
1: I wouldn't overplay, it has a long heritage, but I wouldn't overplay the importance of this. We have many aspects of very close defense cooperation with the United States, as you know, our closest defense cooperation. I'll give you the example of NORAD, and also put this in context of enormous investments that we're making in NORAD, over $40 billion that we're making in NORAD.
2: Prime Minister Mark Carney, moments ago, reacting to a development over the weekend in Canada-U.S. relations, the U.S. Undersecretary of War, as he is known, Elbridge Colby, announced in a post on social media that the Pentagon was pausing its participation in something called the Permanent Joint Board of Defense. It's a board between Canada and the United States, kind of like an arrangement, a facility for talking about continental defense. It's existed since 1940. In that post on social media, the Undersecretary of War pointed to an alleged failure to make, quote, credible progress on defense commitments, and also linked to the Prime Minister's Davos speech as signaling, quote, gaps between rhetoric and reality. I'm here with the Daily Debrief panel, Sharon Kerr, Najuddha Malise, and Jamie Allerton. Najuddha, I'll start with you. Just your initial reaction to the way the Prime Minister was framing it there when he was asked about the comments from the Undersecretary over the weekend.
3: Well, I think the important thing to note here is that this board hasn't met since late 2024, as the Prime Minister confirmed. If you look online, a former member of Parliament is still listed as the co-chair of this board. It just speaks to how, you know, not up to date things are. And to his point, it being something that's not that significant, at least that's kind of what he was implying. And so, I mean, what we're all wondering here is, does this have anything to do with the upcoming USMCA review? I want to not say renegotiation because we know it's not. And will we be seeing more of these kinds of moves from the U.S. where they come out with news that may seemingly put pressure and headlines on Canada, but may fundamentally not actually mean much other than, you know, signaling a break with us?
2: It's interesting, Jamie, that this is the point at which they just, like, and of all the issues, this issue, only because, like, 2 years ago, I get it. We were all asking the government about plans to hit defense targets and the fact that there didn't seem to be any. There is a plan now to hit 2%, and they are at least articulating that they aim to hit the greater target of 3.5% beyond 2030. Why do you think this post happened and happened now?
4: I guess that's really a great question, Vashi, and I think you just have to look at the source of this. This is a lower-ranking official in the Trump administration with a history of, frankly, just saying outlandish things that sound super crazy when you hear defense and, like, ending something that's existed since the 1940s. But when you scratch beneath the surface, this sounds like a very kind of low-level bureaucratic exercise with some more senior figures to give it some prominence that's kind of outlived its useful past. And so I really don't know what to make of this. It's always perplexing when you have the Trump administration representatives kind of randomly lashing out, and the first line of trying to make sense of it is to A, don't overreact, B, try and get a sense of what's actually going on, and then their task out what a to-do list is. And on this one, it doesn't seem like there's much. If NORAD's still functioning and broader operational command stuff between where the armed forces are integrated is still happening, then perhaps this isn't something to worry about. But if this is something that's going to escalate, I suspect someone in Ottawa, whether that's at the PCO level or the highest levels of the Prime Minister's office, the Minister of Defense's office, can get on the phone to figure out what's going on. If this is just usual Trump bluster, then I guess they succeeded in driving a news cycle and saying Canada's failing, but I don't think Canadians are receptive for this. And so what even is the intended purpose of this from an American perspective?
2: Two things, Sharon, kind of piqued my interest. The first is the picture he attached to it, which is him shaking hands with Pete Hoekstra, the U.S. ambassador mm-hmm. to Canada. And the reason that then led to the second thing that piqued my interest is because the one and only time that the ambassador has said he was available to us for an interview was, you know, very soon into his posting here. And during that interview, it was when we had started the review, Canada had started the review of F-35s, and he intimated over a series of answers that if we didn't go ahead with the purchase of F-35s, it could put into flux the veracity or the hold of NORAD. And then he was like, I don't want to say, you know, that we'd withdraw or anything, but it's, you know, this is what NORAD is for type of thing. And I thought of that in this instance because that review is still going on all, like a full year later. The government has yet to make a decision on the F-35s, if they're moving forward with the rest of the order or if they're going to go with the pitch from Saab for the Gripens and the sort of charm offensive that they've been on now for a number of months. How much do you think that decision is going to be politically complex for them?
5: I think everything is politically complex for them right now. There's a lot that they say. A lot of it, I would say, is purely done out of emotion and trying to get under our skin. But at a certain point, there are certain business aspects to this that companies have to kind of fit into. So I do think it's going to impact them. It just depends on like how many arms can they twist to get what they want. And I think they're starting to see that they can't do that completely. I do think the comments that were made were completely taken. Look, I see no value or no credibility to them. They're purely just said to maybe put some fear into us or to do whatever. Like, none of it makes sense. But I do think that there is a political lens here that they're misshooting their, I would say, their shots on it.
2: The only thing is, and I get, like, why, Najood, everyone wants to dismiss it. Like, I understand that, you know, every time they say something, it shouldn't drive a news cycle. But there are, like, that review has not been completed. Like, the government has spent well over a year making that decision, which says to me that there are very drastic political considerations at play. I think of the bridge that's ready to open and has been for months between Detroit, the Gordie Howe Bridge, between Detroit and Windsor. And everyone I speak to behind the scenes has told me it's ready to open, but they can't because it's like wrapped up in this huge kind of fight between Trump and the federal government here right now. So, like, they're hesitating on opening at this point because of the political considerations again. How drastic do you think those considerations are when it comes in particular to the F-35s in this context?
6: Well, I think what we've seen from the Trump administration since he took office is that they have found various ways to exert pressure on their allies and a lot specifically on us here in Canada, whether it's through trade or other policies or the bridge or contracts. And so I think that I don't expect that to go away. And I expect them to use that tactic in all of our bilateral relations, which speaks to kind of this crack in relations we've seen between these two countries. Does this have to do with the F-35s? Does it have to do with the USMCA agreement? Is it somebody who just kind of decided to go off on their own because they just wanted to lash out? Who knows? That's the fundamental problem right now with dealing with the White House, is that you don't really fully understand or don't have a credible understanding of why they choose to do one thing or the other. And I think that's why the Prime Minister has generally chosen to brush those things off while, you know, working in his small little group of you know, confidants on how to manage the Trump risk. But all of us here, we can pontificate all we want, but it's quite difficult to get kind of any insight on what exactly the strategy is. And the strategy might just be madness, you know?
2: If only we knew the why, wouldn't our lives be easier? Thanks, guys. Appreciate the discussion today. Our Tuesday Daily Debrief panel, Jamie Ellerton, Sharon Carr, and Najood Al-Maliz. We're going to pick up the conversation after a short break, digging deeper into this deal that the federal government and the Alberta government announced late last week on getting a pipeline built. They're promising that shovels can be in the ground as of September of 2027, oil flowing as of 2033. In order to reach that agreement, the federal government will impose an industrial carbon tax, that does increase over the years, but not anywhere near where the previous government had said it would go. We'll talk to Federal Environment Minister Julie DeBrusen about that next. Stay right there.
7: If it's happening,
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7: 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I'm Lisa Best with your CFAX 1070 News to 1030. Prime Minister Mark Carney seems unshaken by the U.S.'s abrupt decision to pause a joint defense board and put its future under review. Speaking at a news conference today in Quebec, Carney says the longstanding permanent joint board of defense has a long heritage, but cautions that he wouldn't overplay the significance of the U.S. move. The prime minister said the government will continue ramping up defense spending and is clearly taking action on defense through measures such as upgrades to NORAD's infrastructure. On Sunday, the U.S. Undersecretary of Defense Policy announced the border is being frozen and claimed Canada has failed to make credible progress on its defense commitments. Ottawa and NATO announced this spring that Canada had met its alliance defense spending target of 2% of GDP for the first time over this past year. The board, which hasn't met since 2024, was established in 1940. The World Cup that begins next month with 7 games in Vancouver starting June 13th is expected to be the most polluting World Cup in history.
8: Climate scientists and advocates are criticizing FIFA, saying it made the wrong plans at a time when climate change is worsening and the risk of playing in dangerous heat is increasing. Games will be played in 16 stadiums in the U.S., Canada, and Mexico. There are 60% more games than in the past after FIFA expanded the number of teams from 32 to 48. 5 million fans are expected to travel to and attend games. Freddie Daly, a researcher at the University of Sussex, says the travel alone makes it the most emissions-intensive World Cup that we've ever seen. I'm Daniel Martindale.
7: Nav Canada says it has a plan to handle peak summer travel demand. Flight volumes are poised to exceed 2025 levels despite higher airfares caused by the U.S. war in Iran and the pinch-off in the Strait of Hormuz. The nonprofit body that runs the country's civil air navigation, that is, says it has more air traffic controllers on hand than at any point since the pandemic. The Transportation Safety Board of Canada says the number of safety incidents on Canadian runways reached new highs of recent years, even as the tally of extremely close calls has leveled off. Your CFAX weather forecast, we have a 40% chance of showers this morning, but mostly just cloudy today. Winds southwest gusting to 50 along the Juan de Fuca Strait, a high 16. Partly cloudy tonight, the winds remain gusty along the Juan de Fuca Strait this evening, a low of 10. Wednesday and Thursday looking nice, mainly sunny both days, highs of 21 expected. Friday, a sunshine and a high of 20. The long range calls for Saturday to be sunny, a high 18. Cloudy on Sunday, but staying mild with a high of 17. Right now, it's 13 at the Inner Harbor and it's 15 at the airport.
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1: We expect the private sector, you know, Alberta is the proponent of that, or and to bring private sector engagement and proponent to it. We now move to that phase of development. Yeah.
2: 25 minutes before the top of the hour, that's Prime Minister Mark Carney speaking today about a deal he announced alongside Alberta's Premier Danielle Smith on Friday. It's kind of the second part of that memorandum of understanding they signed back in November to get a pipeline built from Alberta to the West Coast, a second pipeline beyond TMX, which already exists. Back in November, the big sticking point for the federal government was that the province had to agree to a floor of an effective industrial carbon price of $130. The big question, you've heard it on this show over the last number of months that I put to various ministers, was would that be by 2030? Because most of the climate plans that articulate goals or targets for reducing emissions overall for the country are kind of revolve around a strengthened industrial carbon price, because you'll remember that this government rolled back a number of the Trudeau era climate policies, like the consumer carbon tax, like the cap on oil and gas emissions. So they had said during the last number of months that what will supplant that, what will offset the impact of rolling those back, is a strengthened industrial carbon price. What ultimately happened in this deal is it's not by 2030. That effective carbon price is a whole decade later, to 2040. And that is where essentially I start my interview with the federal environment and climate change minister, Julie DeBrusen, asking her essentially that those changes effectively mean that, you know, any target that the government has set for reducing overall emissions by 2030 or 2035, they're now out of sight.
3: Let's like take a step to look at what happened today, because in fact, what we did is we strengthened the industrial carbon price. If we look at where we were at in November when we signed the initial MOU, the credit price in Alberta was trading around $20, which is way lower than what the headline price was. What we've set up today is actually an effective industrial carbon price that is about six times stronger than that. And if you go even further than that, what the Prime Minister described is there's skin in the game for this. There are actually financial mechanisms that are backed by Alberta and by the federal government to make sure that we actually do have a guarantee that the price is as it is stated in the agreement. So that's a stronger price than what we had. It's actually moving us ahead.
4: It's not stronger than what was supposed to be the plan, though, and the plan that is built into any calculation that any objective body or even your own department has done about where our emissions will be 5 years from now, 10 years from now, or 20 plus years from now. The headline price was supposed to be $170 in 2030. It's going to be $140 in 2040.
3: Yeah, but the most important part for having an effective industrial carbon price is to make sure that it's a price that everyone can count on and depend on. And what we have now today with this MOU, it's a historic moment for us. Because when you look at it, Alberta is the province that has the largest source of emissions in our country. We now have a functioning industrial carbon price in Alberta. That actually helps our whole country move ahead. And that, when I say that, we can talk about a headline price, but that's not the price. It's a credit price. It's not an effective price. And what we saw when we were talking about Alberta back in November, even today, it's only trading just slightly over $30. So having it actually set up as in a system that where it will keep going higher, and not only that, but that it's backed by a guarantee, a financial guarantee on equal parts by the federal government and Alberta, provides a certainty for industry that they can see where it's going and that they know that they can count that there will be an effective industrial carbon price in Alberta.
4: And I understand that concept, but I don't understand how at the same time you can say that Canada will honor its climate commitments, climate, you know, emissions reductions commitments, for example, moving forward. If the industry is going to save $250 billion in compliance costs, that's money that they're not spending to mitigate or to reduce their emissions. Can you be honest, I guess, with Canadians tonight? Is there going to be a climate target ahead of 2050, net zero in 2050, that this government will even try to meet?
3: In fact, everything that we're doing, and you know, I had a chance to look back on the past year. I've been Minister of Environment now for a year. And when we look at the pieces that we put in place, We put in place an enhanced methane regulation that actually has 400 megatons of reductions for some of the most harmful emissions that we have. We have a nature strategy that's a massive investment in actually working to make sure that we protect our biodiversity across our country. We have an electricity strategy that we put out that will be doubling our grid, and at the same time, it's working towards net zero by 2050. The MOU, in fact, also has a working group on how they get to net zero by 2050 on their electrical grid. We have the auto strategy that we've put forward. All of these pieces fit together. If we can continue the work to decarbonize our economy, that we can continue to work to electrify our economy and electrify our industry, our buildings, our transportation, that is concrete ways to reduce our emissions, and that is where we're going.
4: But that doesn't address the date part of this, right? There are specific things that were put into law by a government you were part of previously. Targets for 2030, which I know we've discussed before, you say were too ambitious. Fine. 2035, 2050, it's net zero. The substance of my question was, is there going to be a single target that your government will actually try to meet? I'm not trying to say you're not advancing things, you're not putting in certain policies, but the math is out there. Canadian Climate Institute has done the math. A strengthened industrial carbon price was supposed to get us the majority of the way there. That's what you said would happen when you rolled back all the other stuff. Is there going to be a single target that your government aims to meet?
3: We're actually continuing, that we're committed to our Paris Agreement and our targets, and we are continuing to work on it. And I think that what you're seeing is that beyond what's on paper, we're taking the actions that we need. We're in a different time. And what we're doing when we're putting all the pieces together is actually taking a very intentional approach to reducing emissions through tangible actions. And like I said, working with our provinces and territories.
4: So are you trying to, with respect, Minister, intimate that you will be able to achieve greater emissions targets than previously outlined? Because I cannot find a single credible climate analysis that supports that projection. And I'll name a couple. Sierra Club today. The federal government announced a delay in industrial carbon pricing that effectively guts the policy's impact, hurting green jobs and communities. It follows the gutting of the clean electricity regulations yesterday. Environmental Defense. This is not a grand bargain. It is capitulation. There are no credible environmental groups saying that what your government is doing is actually going to further advance the targets of reducing emissions.
3: Well, when I look at what we're doing, and I will take a really, if we're going to get into numbers, for example, about how we're doing it, we're actually doing the hard work to electrify our economy. We're doing the hard work with provinces and territories. They control a lot of these tools. So we can have a great plan on paper, but if the provinces and territories aren't on board, and if we're fighting them and we're fighting in court, then we're not actually getting it done. So what I see is actually a collaborative plan that moves us forward to make sure that we have more renewables, that we continue to build out our grid, that we continue to electrify. And when we released our auto strategy in that very month, the sale of electric automobiles went up 47%. We are actually seeing tangible changes. And I'll add one more piece. We need to do it in a way that's affordable for Canadians. And that's very much at the focus of what we're doing, too.
2: That is Julie DeBrusen, the federal minister of environment and climate change, talking about that deal the Fed struck with Alberta, the second part of the MOU announced late last week. Lots of reaction coming in. The deal actually says that construction on a pipeline, and remember that pipeline hasn't been approved. There's no route determined yet for it or decided on yet. And there's no private proponent, but the MOU that was announced on Friday says that construction will begin as early as fall of next year, that by July 1st, Alberta will submit the initial proposal. And you heard earlier from Alberta's premier, who said that there were five different routes that she was meeting with people to discuss over the weekend. And ultimately, they would put forward, their main contender or the one that they pick. And then that is what will advance to the federal government. But there's a whole lot of timelines, like I said, that were established through this agreement, and yet we don't have a private proponent. We don't have a lot of answers when it comes to the specific route that's being chosen. We know that there's a lot of pushback from an environmental and First Nations perspective on the northern part of the coast, because that's where the tanker ban in BC applies. And there's, while industry wants that tanker ban removed, there's a lot of people who live along that coast who certainly don't want to see that happen. The premier of British Columbia essentially says that Danielle Smith in this case should not be rewarded for that bad behavior. So there's still a ton of politics at play, no matter what this agreement says about when construction could start. We'll take a quick break. We've got a lot more coming up. Stay right there.
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1: It is 10 minutes before the top of the hour. Lots of heavy topics on today's show. The space race, whether there's life on other planets, the potential for, you know, major impacts to the environment, a new pipeline, you name it. The thing I think we were all thinking about yesterday, if you live, you know, in central or eastern Canada, was just how nice it finally is. My God, feel the sun on your face. Feel so weird because it hasn't happened in so long. And now, as I listen to the local forecasts, I'm hearing that it's going to be a bit of a boomerang and not so much after the next few hours. Here to talk about what it's like all across the country and if you are in a heat wave, how long it might last is Doug Gillum, meteorologist with the Weather Network and good friend of our program. Doug, great to have you back.
2: Thank you. My pleasure.
1: No matter what you have to say, it's going to be better than the last time we spoke, which was like the umpteenth snowstorm in goodness knows where. So now we're talking about different things, which is exciting just on the face of it. Let's start off in central Canada, Montreal, Toronto, Ottawa, where it's 28, 29, 30 degrees right now. What's going on to lead to this and how long is it going to last?
2: Yeah, sudden summer showed up just in time for the unofficial kickoff to summer, but it is a false start to the season. It's a taste of summer, but we're still on the roller coaster. Don't worry, we're not going to go back as far as we've been, but we are going to regress back to spring. But after all, it is still May, so I don't think we really thought that summer was here to stay, or at least we shouldn't have.
1: Okay, so it's going away quickly. Is that fair?
2: Yeah, fair enough. It's a pretty strong cold front that we'll be tracking across southern Ontario and southern Quebec tonight and into early Wednesday. And goodness, what a contrast across Ontario. I mean, we have heat warnings in southern parts of the province. We have freezing rain warnings and snowfall warnings in the north. That tells you that we have quite a sharp gradient across the province. And we're not going to get the snow and ice in the south, but we will be going back to some cooler temperatures. So the rest of the week, temperatures will feel more like late April, which is certainly better than March, but it's not going to feel like summer for the rest of the week.
1: And is it just one system, or is it a bunch of different ones leading to all that?
2: It's one major system with a strong cold front. We'll have a couple of rounds of thunderstorms tracking across the region. There's some storms erupting out ahead of the cold front, so you could have maybe a couple of rounds of thunderstorms. But it's one major low-pressure system, one strong cold front that will be tracking across the region.
1: Okay, and then let's move over a few provinces out west, because while central Canada was basking in sunlight and warmth this weekend, it was kind of anything but out in Alberta and some parts of British Columbia.
2: Yeah, this weekend was the classic tale of two seasons across the country. While we were kicking off summer in southern Ontario, southern Quebec, it was hopefully winter's grand finale for the prairies. And, you know, we had snowfall warnings in Banff and, parts of Alberta, and it really had snow across much of the region with, you know, some places it did, you know, it even accumulated in southern Saskatchewan into southern Manitoba. I was looking at some of the webcams and yeah, the ground was completely covered and temperatures were struggling to rise above freezing. That's not what you would want to see for the unofficial kickoff to summer.
1: No, I've had a lot of rough May long weekends in out in Alberta. Yeah. I used to live in Alberta, though. I've had like massive snowstorms. At least it goes pretty quickly, and I think their weather has normalized now for much of the rest of the week. Is that true?
2: It's recovering. It's still chilly across the region, but milder temperatures will be spreading from west to east across the region. As we look ahead to next week, in the final week of May, we're going to find better balance across the country. And the weather that most people think about and expect to see during the end of spring. It's not going to be toasty summer, but we're going to kind of shake the cold where we had a cold weekend, and it's not going to be summer, but it's going to we're going to stabilize things into more comfortable temperatures next week, and even a bit of a drier pattern as well. In southern Ontario, southern Quebec, and into the Maritimes, that's going to be some welcome news as well. So we're still on the roller coaster, but it's going to be a much more pleasant ride for the final week of May and into the first few days of June.
1: I'll take it. Yeah. One last question for you, because I know how easy it is to predict what happens over the next 3 months, but what kind of summer is it going to be?
2: Well, it depends on where you are, but we are thinking that it's going to be more of a warmer than normal and dry if for the far west, especially BC, than east of the Rockies. You know, as we look at years that do a rapid transition into El Nino, which is what we're doing, usually heat and is not the dominant headline. We're going to officially release our summer forecast at the end of the month, but we're going to get summer. Don't worry. Okay. But I don't think it's going to be – for those who don't like the heat – I think that you'll be happy unless you're, you know, in the far west. But don't worry, it's not going to be a cold summer.
1: Okay.
2: But it's not relentless.
1: I'm going to cling to that, okay? It's not going to be cold. That's it. Okay, Doug, you're the best. Thank you so much. Appreciate it.
2: Take care.
1: You too. Doug Gillum is a meteorologist with the Weather Network. Lots of wild weather all across this country. Thanks, Doug, for joining us to walk us through it. I wanted to share with you some news that came to light over the course of this show, something that our own Graham Richardson actually broke a couple of news that he broke a couple of weeks ago. The iconic Snowbirds fleet will be taking basically one last ride this season in its current form. This season is going to be the last one where the CT-114 Tudor jets that became, you know, one of this country's most recognizable symbols actually fly. The federal government says following this season, there will be a process to replace them with CT-157 Siskin II planes. But here's the big kind of caveat here. They're going to ground them at the end of this season. And the earliest those new planes come into being is the early 2030s. They cannot pinpoint a specific time where we're going to be able to see Snowbirds again. They're promising that they're going to replace the planes, but we don't know when exactly they'll be able to fly again. Here is the Prime Minister.
3: The planes, which had been, and I've, like many Canadians, have enjoyed the demonstrations of the Snowbirds over the years. Absolutely extraordinary, and a source of pride, as you say, Rafi. We inherited a situation, or I inherited a situation, where the planes literally had come to the end of their lives. They were unique in many respects. They didn't have the parts and other things to safely fly. So the Snowbirds will continue, new planes are being commissioned.
1: Defense Minister David McGuinty made the announcement about the Snowbirds in Moose Jaw, which is, of course, where they're based right now. This will have huge consequences for that community and, of course, the people who fly, the pilots who fly the Snowbirds. Here's more from Defense Minister David McGuinty.
4: The decision was made on the recommendation of the Air Force that we would transition to a new fleet. And that's why we're so proud to be here today to announce that we're acquiring a new fleet, and we're acquiring that fleet directly. This is not a long 3 or 4 or 5 year process of procurement. We know what aircraft we're going to be procuring. We're moving quickly to do so, and we'll obtain them as quickly as we can.
1: That is Federal Defense Minister David McGuinty. Once again, though, by the early 2030s is when they expect to be able to get those new planes, but they don't have an exact time after this season when the Snowbirds will fly again. So a big consequential story. Graham Richardson will be live from Moose Jaw on Power Play tonight at about 5 o'clock Eastern. We're also going to talk to John McKay, an MP who served as the head of that board, that Canada-U.S. defense board. He's the last person to serve in that capacity, so he'll be joining us to weigh in on what's transpiring there. And the Premier of Newfoundland and Labrador, who has a new report out saying Churchill Falls, that deal with Quebec, isn't in his province's best interest. Have a great one. We'll see you tomorrow.
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10: 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I'm Steve Young with your CFAX 1070 news to 11 o'clock. The Canadian Forces Snowbirds team is being grounded until the early 2030s while its aging Tudor jets are replaced. Defense Minister David McGinty announced the plan for a new fleet while at the team's host base in Saskatchewan, Moose Jaw.
11: We will procure the

0: trainer and air demonstration aircraft.
1: The aerial aerobic team has performed at 2,700 shows across North America since being formed in 1971. The union representing transit workers in Metro Vancouver is preparing for a strike vote after talks with the operator of bus services broke down. Unifor Locals 111 and 2200 say in a release the talks broke off with Coast Mountain Bus Company over the employer asking for concessions on contracting out and workplace safety. Coast Mountain Bus operates more than 96% of Metro Vancouver's bus services for the Transit Authority TransLink, and Unifor Local 111 represents more than 4,000 workers on a fleet of about 1,400 vehicles. The operations include community shuttles, electric trolley service, and natural gas and diesel hybrid buses in Metro Vancouver. Local 2200 includes workers operating the C-Bus service between Vancouver and North Vancouver. Negotiations have been going on since February, and Unifor says it will now move to secure a strike mandate from its members. Stretch of road in Nanaimo was closed for 2 hours on Sunday thanks to an exploding e-bike battery. Nanaimo RCMP say they were called to a report of an explosion in a wooded area near the 900 block of Terminal Avenue North. They say they found significant metal debris consistent with an explosion, and the Mounties Explosive Disposal Unit was consulted. They say preliminary findings indicate the explosion was likely caused by an e-bike battery. There are no reports of injuries or damage to surrounding properties. Changes to Canada's Citizenship Act have led to a surge of Americans combing through their geological records dating back hundreds of years, hoping to find a relative that might help them become Canadian. Recently introduced legal changes removed the so-called first-generation limit on citizenship for people born or adopted outside Canada to a Canadian citizen. That's led to a wave of people to suggest it means citizenship was passed down automatically through generations of descendants subsequently born outside of Canada beyond just the first generation. The federal government says distant ancestry doesn't necessarily make someone eligible. However, some immigration lawyers, including here in BC, support the theory, and archivists across Canada say they are being overwhelmed with requests. Another Taco Tuesday, President Trump at the White House talking about his decision not to launch military strikes against Iran.
2: President Trump said Tuesday he was an hour away from making a decision to launch military strikes today against Iran.
3: Yeah, it was all done. The boats, the ships are all loaded. They're loaded to the brim. And we're all set to start.
2: But the president said he put the strikes on hold at the request of Qatar, Saudi Arabia, and the UAE. Asked about his new deadline for Iran to come to the negotiating table, the president said,
3: I mean, I'm saying 2 or 3 days, maybe Friday, Saturday, Sunday, something, maybe early next week, a limited period of time.
2: Karen Travers, ABC News. News, the White House.
1: On the markets, TSX is up 126 points at 33,959. The Dow Jones down 104 at 49,581. The NASDAQ off 97 at 25,993. The Canadian dollar down 5 basis points at 72.7 cents U.S. Weather forecast for Greater Victoria for this afternoon. A mix of sun and cloud. There's a 40% chance of showers around the noon hour. Winds becoming southwest 30 late this afternoon, except 50 near the Juan de Fuca Strait. High near 16. Partly cloudy tonight. Low down to 10. Mainly sunny tomorrow with a high near 21. A mix of sun and cloud for Thursday and a high near 21. Right now in downtown Victoria, it's 13 degrees. I'm Steve Young. If it's happening, it's here on CFAX 1070. It's 11:05.
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6: Good morning. Welcome to the program. Adam Sterling with you once again on CFAX 1070. This is Tuesday, May 19th of the year 2026. Lots to talk about on the show today, as always. Hope everybody had a safe and eventful, or is it uneventful? What do we want these days in terms of the long weekend? We are back. We are live today. There is a lot to talk about. Municipal councils, for the most part, took last night off, who would ordinarily hold their council meetings on Monday nights, but but that means that tonight we have

0: A relatively full agenda in terms of various municipalities that will be holding meetings. We are tracking meetings in Langford, and this, of course, will be noteworthy for a number of reasons. In Langford, it will be the first full council meeting that has been held since the untimely and tragic passing of Langford councillor Lillian Schbach. View Royal also has an agenda posted for this evening, as well as, well, actually, hold on, I'll just do the whole rundown here, because I have View Royal, Oak Bay, Highlands, Souk, let's see, Sydney, as well as a few others. Langford is the more interesting one that we have on the agenda this evening for obvious reasons. There's actually an item on the Langford agenda this evening that council has already dealt with earlier in the term to at least some degree. Interesting for a number of reasons. Black Press has reported on it in the past. I threw up a link to one of the previous stories chronicling this saga on my social media if any of you want to check it out. But it has to do with an issue that was halted by Langford Council earlier in this term by one vote, a 4-3 vote. That was held back in September of 2020, was it four? And of course, there are no 4-3 splits on Langford Council anymore with the tragic and untimely passing of Councillor Schbach. Could there be a 3-3 tie on this issue? Could there be other matters that have been discovered since then that complicate this issue? I was reading through the staff report, and I don't fully understand how the staff report has been structured the way that it has been, because Langford Council discussed a specific issue last July to do with structures that had been constructed without appropriate permits, in which council told staff to go away and come back with a list of tiered responses in terms of how those are supposed to be dealt with. I would expect any future iterations of that issue to incorporate the specificity that council instructed staff to go away and come back with options to address. I don't see that reflected in today's agenda. So I'm not sure why staff apparently don't have a full awareness of their own policies on this. But, you know, maybe somebody out there who knows these things better than I do can take a look at this, because there are some curious things on the council agenda for this evening. And of course, it comes at a very sensitive time. Among the previous times that this issue has been discussed in the past, there were people shouting out from the gallery. Goodmanson was interjecting, telling people that they shouldn't do that. So it was a politically sensitive issue years ago that just happens to have been resurrected and put on Langford's agenda for this evening at their first public council meeting since the tragic and untimely passing of Councillor Schbach, on an issue that passed years ago in terms of it halting the proposal going forward for the moment by one vote. Again, I couldn't pitch that as fiction because nobody would believe it. And yet, Langford reality, it seems, is stranger than our minds would ever allow us to accept any fiction to be. But I digress. We'll have more of that coming up. But first, there's issues happening in the BC legislature as well this morning. Question period got underway a short time ago. Let's turn it on and see what they're talking about today.
1: Madam Clerk.
2: Oral questions by members.
1: Leader of the Official Opposition.
3: Thank you, Mr. Speaker. Mr. Speaker, the last time that this NDP government opposed a pipeline in British Columbia, well, it didn't work out so well. The result, we actually got a pipeline, but what taxpayers spent their money on was tens of millions of dollars losing in court while the then Attorney General, now Premier, opposed TMX. In fact,
0: oh, it feels like it was just yesterday. I was there, you were there, all of us were there, although we wish we could forget.
3: Some may argue that she lost an election about that. You can now ask the now Minister of Energy how that went. But the Premier...
0: That's a reference to Adrian Dix in the 2013 election, because he's currently the Minister of Energy. He was the NDP leader when the position was announced on Kinder Morgan on Earth Day or around Earth Day in 2013. So you're getting references to previous context here that the people in the House will understand, because they were there, like a lot of us were. But for those of you who are new to this very unfortunate conversation, that's the interpretation of what we're hearing the leader of the opposition say.
3: The Premier said, and I quote, in November, "We cannot get distracted anymore by the notional project and have it cost real projects," end quote. Now, the problem with that is that the Prime Minister and the Premier of Alberta see things much differently than the Premier does on this project. They're now not calling this a notional project. In fact, it seems to be moving quite fast, despite the obstruction by the Premier. So my question to the Premier is a simple one. Has he not learned the lessons of the past? And will he not just get on board and do what the majority of British Columbians are expecting and wanting this government to do. Support a pipeline, get to the table, work with the other levels of government, and get these jobs in BC now.
0: All right, so is it Eby that's going to answer? Is he going to stand up one of his ministers? What will it be? What do you think? Oh, let's find out.
1: Mr. Premier.
0: Okay, he's on his feet. He's taking it.
4: It was last week. I stood with the energy minister from the Government of Canada.
0: We covered that press conference.
4: Celebrating the passage through yet another gateway towards the largest private sector investment in Canadian history, LNG Canada Phase 2.
0: Ooh, I'm not seeing a whole lot of energy on the faces in the background today, although that might not be relevant.
4: Yeah, keep waiting, you know, Honorable Speaker, for the opposition to stand up and fight for projects that are British Columbia projects that have.
0: Hold on, but we covered that LNG press conference, and I seem to remember the premier saying that all Canadians would benefit from LNG exports because it would, at least relatively speaking, increase the strength and the value of our dollar. And that would be something that would help all Canadians in terms of international trade. And yet that should also apply to Alberta oil exports, and yet curiously gets omitted every time that comes up.
4: Have private sector investors.
0: Oh, we're already into the heckling. Was anybody timing that? I wasn't.
4: You know, we have 40% of the projects of the major projects office federally are BC projects. And every time the opposition talks about BC and our economy, they run it down.
0: Why are they so mean to us, Mr. Speaker?
4: They attack.
0: Because we certainly never ran down anything when we were a fierce critic in the opposition. The term dumpster fire for ICBC comes to mind. Of course they run things down. They're His Majesty's loyal opposition. That's their job. EB knows because he had that job once upon a time, and he was really good at it.
4: Our Indigenous partners who are moving this forward.
0: Ooh.
4: Again and again and again.
1: Members.
4: And now today we hear them stand up on the project they care the most about.
0: They care more about Alberta than us.
4: Alberta's
0: I don't know. Is this his new strategy? Maybe. I'm trying to think if this will get any traction.
4: Project, Honorable Speaker. They fight for Donald Trump.
0: We went there, and we went there so fast it doesn't feel organic.
4: Fight for Alberta. Honorable Speaker, when will they fight for British Columbia?
1: Leader of the official opposition, supplemental.
3: Oh, desperate times for this government. This is great. Premier wants to go down memory lane, so let's do that for this NDP government.
0: Oh no, this isn't going to go well.
3: Who opposed TMX? Well, it was the NDP. Who opposed LNG Canada? It was the Minister of Energy, and it was the NDP. Who opposed Site C? It was the NDP. Mr. Speaker, as painful, who opposed the 2010 Olympics? Well, that we know that was the...
0: Oh, it's getting mean, and they're still in the first question and response.
3: Premier, because he was chasing people around, giving out business cards. Mr. Speaker, listen, this pipeline is going to happen. And it's not just in Alberta's interest, it's not just in Canada's interest, it's in British Columbia's interest, and the Premier can't figure it out. Again, we have a leader of this province that's sitting at the kids' table while the grown-ups make decisions. My question to the Premier is get to the table, do the work of the province, support this project, and stop impeding it.
0: That's not a question, that's a directive. Point taken, though.
1: Mr. Premier.
4: Honorable Speaker, we have a candidate for the new Premier of Alberta.
0: We're not having hurt feelings today. We're not mad.
4: This member refuses.
0: Make sure to put in the newspaper that we weren't mad.
4: To stand up for British Columbians.
0: That's an internet reference for those of you that don't know.
4: Let me read some quotes.
0: You know things are going well. We show up to question period and we've got quotes that we can read to gotcha the opposition.
4: Let me read some quotes.
1: Members.
0: They're off the rails even faster than normal this week, aren't they?
4: Honorable Speaker.
1: Members come to order.
4: Let me just say that I agree with these quotes. There is no way that if our government and the people of British Columbia have not consented to that pipeline is going to get past me. It just isn't. quote, we've got some pretty big economic fish to fry, and the benefits of the Enbridge proposal at the moment are chump change compared to that.
0: Oh, I'm trying to think of who this is, because I've heard these quotes.
4: Quote, heavy oil is a unique and very difficult product to move, and it was to spill on our land or our coast, it would have irreparable, catastrophic consequences. Who was that, Honorable Speaker?
0: Oh, no.
4: That was Christy Clark.
0: I knew it! I knew it! I could hear her in my head as he said that, but I didn't want to say it in case I was wrong.
4: The member will recognize that name.
0: Oh, they're not going to like that.
4: The member will recognize that name.
0: See, this is the problem, is EB is really good at being a critic. I just wish somebody around here was better at governing.
4: She was the member of his BC Liberal Party.
0: Oh, there we go. The faces behind EB, they're laughing now. They're happy.
4: It sounds familiar.
1: Members.
4: Sounded familiar.
0: See, you can tell they're jumping in with the heckling because they know that he's got something.
1: Members, order.
4: Christy who?
1: Members will.
0: Did he just say Christy who?
1: Behave themselves.
0: I'm pretty sure I heard the premier or someone sounding an awful lot like the premier just say Christy who.
1: Members, come to order.
0: See, I remember the chump change quote. Like, I can hear her in my head saying that.
4: She was, Honorable Speaker, they seem not to remember who Christy Clark was when she was speaking against the exact same pipeline that I'm speaking against.
0: Not necessarily. We don't have a route for this pipeline yet. And that's something that David Eby, when convenient, reminds everybody that we don't have a private proponent. We don't have a route. It might be a sort of twin to Trans Mountain and come to the south part of British Columbia, hypothetically at least. We don't know that for sure it's going to be a northern pipeline, although that certainly is one that's discussed because it would require, among other things, a car vote for the North Coast tanker ban.
4: But she was, of course, the leader of the BC Liberal Party when the leader of the opposition was a former communications staffer in her office.
0: Oh, and we're calling out staffers too? This is so ugly, and we're in the first question of the week. What is this?
4: The member for Richmond Centre was...
0: You can tell all they did all long weekend long was sit around thinking of ways to insult each other.
4: Cabinet Minister.
0: And then they get here, and they're all excited because they finally get it out of their system. First question in on the first day the legislature's back after the long weekend.
4: With her. The member for Nechaco Lakes... was a cabinet minister with her, Honorable Speaker. The member for Abbotsford
0: Rustad?
4: South was a former MLA with her, Honorable Speaker. I think that should be enough to refresh their memories.
1: Members will come to order.
0: Oh, yeah. Hey, the Speaker woke up. This is great.
1: Leader of the Official Opposition, second supplemental.
3: Thank you, Mr. Speaker. Mr. Speaker, I've been caught. The Premier is right. He is right. I was a staffer under the former government. That is true. That is true. And I'll admit that here today. There's one thing, though, that happened. The difference between me and some other former staffers, I actually walked out on my own accordance. And I wasn't walked out because I backdated a memo for the Premier. That was
0: leave him alone.
3: Between me and some of the other MLAs here.
0: He was a young man. He was only like 30-something, wasn't he? Who among us have not made a mistake in their 30s that they wish they could take back?
3: I wasn't walked out by security. I left on my own. Yeah. So if the...
0: Whoa, they're getting mean today. You should see their facial expressions.
3: Premier of this province wants to talk about a premier that was here almost 9 years ago now. 9 years ago. That's how desperate this man is in this province. Mr. Speaker, my question is a very simple one to this premier. Obviously, the prime minister finds him irrelevant right now.
0: That one's going to sting for EB.
3: The premier of Alberta finds him irrelevant. I'm sure his own cabinet finds him irrelevant.
0: Ooh, this is getting personal.
3: Why won't he actually stand up and support a project for BC jobs?
0: These aren't clips from months ago. I didn't go looking for sensational content to get things kicked off. This beamed out of the BC legislature just moments ago. In fact, right now we're 39 minutes behind real time right now. So this is 39 minutes ago in the legislature. First thing, right at each other as the long weekend break is lifted. What happened next? You'll hear it right after this break.
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0: The worst part is all the niche references that we have that really we shouldn't immediately understand, but we do, like commenting about backdating memos and being staffers. And David Eby was quoting former BC Premier Christy Clark in her, you know, measured opposition to some pipeline projects for some reasons in the past. We actually had Wolf Deppner from the Canadian Press was on with our morning show today, previewing the pipeline drama that we can now confirm did indeed erupt front row center during question period just a short time ago. For those who missed the conversation that we had with Wolf Deppner from the Canadian Press earlier today, here's a bit of that.
22: Accusing Canada of rewarding Alberta for bad behavior and sort of suggesting that this pipeline deal is basically a way for the federal government to appease the separatist sentiments, which EB have accused Danielle Smith of stoking. Now, to some degree, he has a point, but on the other hand, it's also interesting to note that just 24 hours earlier, sorry, actually less than 48 hours earlier, David Eby and the Natural Resource Minister Tim Hodgson were in Vancouver, all smiles about LNG Canada Phase 2. So to some degree, the premier was trying to have it both ways, but that's his pejorative.
1: Well, hang on. This is a great point you're bringing up. Is BC kind of behind the scenes working out its own deals? Like, okay,
0: we're the ones that blocked the Trans Mountain Pipeline, even though we should have never done that because of the constitutional division of powers. But the NDP got into power in 2017 on, among other things, a promise to use every tool in the toolbox. And David Eby was the guy holding the toolbox as the attorney general at the time to try to frustrate or similarly block the expansion of the Kinder Morgan Trans Mountain Pipeline. Now, there were those who maintained that British Columbia should have had the power to do that. There were others who know how the Constitution works who maintained that they were never going to be allowed to do that. Indeed, they never were allowed to actually do that, but that's probably why in question period a short time ago you heard Trevor Halford talk about the millions of dollars in legal fees. Congratulations to the lawyers, by the way, that must have been expended or were likely expended during the extensive litigation for that matter on all sides with all interveners, many of whom, I don't know if it was all of them, but many of whom would have either directly or indirectly been relying on public funds to provision their participation. The bad behavior one was British Columbia, and it was the NDP. They're the ones that started all this. In fact, you can argue that Carney making a special provision for Alberta to try to quell this outrage that we're seeing there is cleaning up the mess the NDP made to get into power here in the first place. But again, that's an interpretation, and that's speculative.
16: Okay, fine. If we're going to have a pipeline, what are you going to give us? And are we seeing some of that maybe with some of these LNG announcements, or what is it that we're trying to wheel and deal here?
22: Yeah, that's a good question. I mean, to some degree, the premier also talked about his upcoming meeting with the prime minister about...
0: Yeah, that's what all this is, at least I think.
22: Seeing what sort of federal supports BC could receive for the various projects of national significance and national importance that are out here. The premier always talks about them. He always talks about... he always boasts about the fact that BC has 40% of these national projects, and he's always sort of wondering, look, hey, we've got these major projects here, time to come on board to Ottawa here. So to some degree, I suspect that's what's happening, and the premier is in some ways trying to get, I would argue, is trying to get the most out of this situation. He has himself acknowledged in the past that that there may be few, if any, tools in the toolbox to stop this pipeline from happening. If Ottawa wants to push this pipeline across provincial borders and to BC's coast, it's within Ottawa's prerogative to do so. Constitution gives it a full the legal go-ahead on that.
0: Interprovincial works and undertakings, lines of steam and other ships, section 92, sub 10. It's either A or B. I can't remember the subsection. But it's in our Constitution, and it's written that way deliberately. The whole idea of cooperative federalism, which, by the way, exhaustively apportioned the various sovereign powers to both the government of Canada and Ottawa, as well as the individual provinces. They have their different areas of ultimate sovereignty. The idea of commerce needs to be orchestrated by a central government, because otherwise you would have provinces trying to blockade each other in petty disputes like we are seeing in real life with the long-running dispute over British Columbia politicians essentially running on the prospect of thwarting Alberta's economic efforts in reaching Tidewater by leveraging the risk of spills, the fear of spills, etc., etc., etc. We've been here before. We've been all over the legalities of it. At the end of the day, British Columbia cannot block a project of national importance from reaching Tidewater. That's how our country was designed.
22: Now, on the other hand, this deal, this pipeline deal, if you wish,
0: doesn't mean that we can't cause a huge headache, though, and try to get them to give us something so we stop causing such a nuisance, which might be EB's strategy. We're back full speed on this Tuesday morning, post-long weekend, and now that we have that context, we'll go back and hear how the raucous debate in the BC legislature further unfolded a short time ago. All of that coming up right after this.
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4: I'm Steve Young with your CFAX 1070 news update. Seven drivers were taken off roads in Sydney and North Saanich over the May long weekend for alleged alcohol or drug-impaired driving, according to the Mounties. Police say officers conducted increased traffic enforcement across the peninsula over the holiday weekend, one of the busiest travel periods of the year. Seven drivers received immediate roadside suspensions. Several vehicles were also impounded. The detachment said officers also arrested one person for possession of a controlled substance after allegedly seizing meth during a traffic stop. Charges have not yet been laid. Police did not say where the stops occurred or whether any crashes or injuries were connected to their investigations. I'm Steve Young. If it's happening, it's here on CFAX 1070.
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0: All right, back on the air here at CFAX 1070. Pipeline drama. I know, right? We have like three issues here in BC politics, and we just seem to cycle between them. BC Premier David Eby issuing a statement at the end of last week going into the long weekend saying, among other things, that the time had come for this country to stop rewarding what he called bad behavior, referencing the ongoing separatist tensions in the province of Alberta. The desire there to have a less cumbersome, let's say, regulatory framework to develop their energy projects. And of course, British Columbia's implied role in trying to help thwart previous projects like the Kinder Morgan Trans Mountain expansion. It was against this backdrop that I don't think any of us expected good behavior in the BC legislature this morning, but boy, was it even more raucous than usual when question period got started a short time ago. We had Wolf Deppner from the Canadian Press on earlier to preview what we were expecting this morning.
22: Also in the works is a potential expansion of the TMX pipeline. So the route is sort of the big issue, the big question that hangs over this. The other one is a private proponent. No private proponent has come forward yet. The Prime Minister has made it clear that that this project is won't go ahead unless there is a private proponent. We're still waiting to see who that private proponent would be. And another key aspect of Friday's agreement was this carbon capture project, a very expensive, essentially untried technology that could actually not come online until after a pipeline is built. So if everything goes according to plan, a pipeline could be built. And note the conditional here, pipeline could be in place 2033, 2034. So that's some time out. And this carbon capture project on which the pipeline depends could come sometime after that. So there are lots of uncertainties at this stage. But yes, I would say that BC is looking to possibly get as much out of this. Again, Premier speaking today, I'm sure that is going to be one of the questions coming up this evening.
0: And you better believe we're going to be covering that press conference when the Premier speaks.
22: What sort of extractions BC, what sort of extractions or concessions BC might be able to extract out of Alberta and out of the federal government specifically.
1: Almost out of time, just a few moments left here as we speak.
0: So that was earlier this morning, the preview, and boy, the members of the Legislative Assembly did not disappoint. Things were fiery right off the bat as question period kicked off a short time ago.
5: I'm impeding it.
7: Mr. Premier.
8: Honorable Speaker, we have a candidate for the new Premier of Alberta. This member...
0: Oh, digging deep for the most hurtful thing we can think of.
8: Refuses to stand up for British Columbians. Let me read some quotes. Let me read some quotes.
0: And then he goes on and he reads quotes from Christy Clark.
7: Members.
8: Honorable Speaker.
7: Members, come to order.
8: And let me just say that I agree with these quotes. There is
0: David Eby said he agreed with Christy Clark at the BC legislature earlier today, which is sort of odd because I remember David Eby specifically during those periods of time not being known for agreeing with the Premier largely.
8: No way that if our government and the people of British Columbia have not consented to that pipeline is going to get past me. It just isn't. Quote, we've got some pretty big economic fish to fry, and the benefits of the Enbridge proposal at the moment are chump change compared to that. Quote, heavy oil is...
0: I can actually hear her voice. It sounds like
8: a unique and
0: her.
8: Very difficult product to move, and it was to spill on our land or our coast, it would have irreparable, catastrophic consequences. Who was that, Honorable Speaker? That was Christy Clark. The member will recognize that name.
0: A genuine smile flashes across EB's face as he's trying to appear stern. EB's a curious guy because he'll have moments where he's clearly unhappy and he's trying to appear that he's happy and it's not convincing. And he'll have moments like that where pure joy flashes across his face. And you can see it in his eyes twinkling because he got to, you know, do a gotcha on the other side involving Christy Clark. There are a few things more satisfying for the NDP than finding ways to bring her and it used to be Gordon Campbell. Now it's Christy Clark into the conversation. And yet he immediately goes back stern because he doesn't want to ruin the moment.
8: He was the leader of his BC Liberal Party.
0: See, and he's genuinely happy here because he can hear them heckling and he knows he's got them.
8: But it sounds familiar.
7: Members.
8: It sounded familiar.
7: Members.
0: Yeah, he's going into it.
7: Order.
0: Somebody just said Christy who?
8: Christy who?
0: Christy who?
7: Members will behave themselves.
0: Will they now? That's awfully hopeful of you.
7: Members, come to order.
8: He was, Honorable Speaker, they seem not to remember who Christy Clark was when she was speaking against the exact same pipeline that I'm speaking against.
0: It was conditional because we thought that if the northern one would be blocked, that the environmentalists would say, okay, I guess we'll be reasonable and let us do the south one, which, of course, is not what ended up happening, but that's been explained.
8: But she was, of course, the leader of the BC Liberal Party when the leader of the opposition was a former communications staffer in her office.
0: Oh, yeah, there's glass houses. Let's not talk about the Stafford to MLA pipeline that certainly doesn't exist in the New Democrat ranks.
8: Mr. Speaker, the member for Richmond Center was a cabinet minister with her. The member for Nechaco Lakes was a cabinet minister with her, Honorable Speaker. The member...
0: David Eby building his case that, yes, the people on the other side of the House do know who Christy Clark is.
8: For Abbotsford South was a former MLA with her, Honorable Speaker. I think that should be enough to refresh their memories.
0: At this point, I'm not even sure what we're arguing.
7: Members will come to order. Leader of the official opposition, second supplemental.
5: Thank you, Mr. Speaker. Mr. Speaker, I've been caught. The Premier is right. He is right. I was a staffer under the former government. That is true. That is true. And I'll admit that here today. There's one thing, though.
0: And this is where it just gets mean.
5: That happened.
0: You have to remember that all these people have worked in this building. Not all of them, but many of these people have worked in this building in one capacity or another for decades. They know each other. And everybody knows each other's dirty laundry. It doesn't always get brought out, but it's that threat of mutually assured insults with references, et cetera, that often holds the other side in check. This morning, it's all coming out, so you're about to hear some pretty strong language hurled across the chamber.
5: The difference between me and some other former staffers, I actually walked out on my own accordance, and I wasn't walked out because I backdated a memo for the Premier. That was the difference between me and some of the other MLAs here. I wasn't walked out by security.
0: I wasn't walked out by security, he says. Meanwhile, regular people watching all this goes, oh my God, who are these people? Yes, I walked out of the building, but at least I didn't get walked out by security. Everybody starts cheering.
5: On my own. Yeah. So if the premier of this province wants to talk...
0: This is today. This is not Adam's best of, where I keep the same sensational clips from months ago to just bring them out when there's nothing else to talk about on a Tuesday morning after a long weekend. All of these clips are from this morning. This is what's happening in the legislature today.
5: Talk about a premier that was here almost 9 years ago now. 9 years ago? That's how desperate this man is in this province? Mr. Speaker, my question is a very simple one to this premier. Obviously, the prime minister finds...
0: And then he just makes his statement.
5: ...him irrelevant right now. The premier of Alberta finds him irrelevant. I'm sure his own cabinet finds him irrelevant. Why won't he actually stand up and support...
0: Oh, never mind. That is a question.
5: ...project for BC jobs.
7: Mr. Premier...
8: The member trying desperately to separate his party from the BC Liberal record.
0: EB's in a fighting mood today. And I hate to say it because I don't want to go pumping up his ego. He's way better when he's in fight mode than he is with I'm a stoic premier mode, because he just doesn't sell it. And I don't know what it is. It's that sort of je ne sais quoi. Like when you just look at somebody and you get that sense from that vibe, that energy, that emotional response, whatever you want to call it. David Eby's really good at going in there and saying things that hurt people's feelings in a way that makes other people laugh. He probably knows that he's really good at going in there and saying things that hurt other people's feelings in a way that makes an audience laugh. That is his strength. It's probably a large portion of why he's here in the first place in terms of climbing the ranks. So whenever you see him sort of drop down into that other gear, you know you're in for a good show, because that's what he's good at doing. It's all the other stuff that I criticize him for.
8: I don't understand why. It's a pretty defensible position, I would say, to say in terms of our North Coast, in terms of the danger of those waters, the impact of an oil spill on a multi-billion dollar economy, that is worth standing up for and protecting.
0: It's the same water that the LNG bulk carriers are going in and out of day after day after day, by the way. The Heck It's Straight, the LNG can't, like all that other stuff. It's the same water. If you're the NDP, you believe it's very, very dangerous to have oil ships go through this water, but it's okay to have LNG ships go through this water. It's the same water.
8: Honorable Speaker, but the leadership candidates, the Conservatives right now, are a former BC Liberal cabinet member, Ian Black, the former... Vice President.
0: He said somebody's name. I didn't think he was supposed to do that. Oh, no, wait. He didn't name another member, though, so he is allowed. Sorry, I got my rules confused.
8: Of the BC Liberal Party, Honorable Speaker. And so,
7: members.
0: There's a fake smile hiding real anger from Evie. Now they're starting to get him mad.
8: Honorable Speaker.
7: Members will wait for their turn.
0: The Speaker can see what's happening, too. He can feel it in the room.
8: A quote like...
0: More quotes.
8: LNG and crude oil are very different commodities.
0: Oh my God, he's preemptively rebutting what I said, and it's in the past. That's sort of unnerving.
8: And the reason LNG is so close to going ahead is because there's a problem. If there's a problem along the pipeline, it escapes into the air.
0: See, so now he's drawing the difference between Alberta oil and BC LNG, and he's using, I assume these are Christy Clark quotes to do it, but if they're not, my apologies. Let's find out.
8: It's a much less controversial idea. The reason why Christy Clark was saying these things...
0: Yeah, okay, that is Clark.
7: Members, wait for your turn, please. Otherwise, no ice cream for you today.
0: No ice cream for you today, says the Speaker in our adult legislature, responsible for crafting the laws that all of us are bound by. Go to work and pay your taxes. These people aren't working for free.
8: Because... If you want to deliver more money to British Columbians, Honorable Speaker, if you want to put more money in their pockets, the way to do it is to actually support real projects that will deliver real jobs and train them up for those jobs. The same training money that the opposition has voted against and will vote against again, I suspect, giving British Columbians a chance to earn money on real projects with real roots, with real private sector.
0: He keeps, I know what he's doing here, because he's attacked the pipeline as being imaginary or fictional, all this other stuff. He's undermining his own argument. And I've criticized him over this for months, because regardless of whether or not you support a pipeline, when you say this is an imaginary pipeline, you're reassuring the people who are afraid of the pipeline. How can imaginary oil spill? It can't. How can an imaginary bitumen spill be impossible to clean up? It can't. When you accuse the pro-pipeline side of merely posturing, you're undermining your own argument where you're trying to get the critics worried about it, to mobilize them, to do something. And yet he doesn't seem to realize that this argument is ultimately self-defeating, because you hear him deploy these arguments one after the other, again and again and again. He's just spent a few moments justifying his different stance on LNG versus heavy crude or heavy oil exports. It's heavy synthetic, is what industry calls diluted bitumen. It's the same thing. And then he immediately suggests that it's all posturing, that it's not going to happen anyways, undermining the argument that he just made 5 seconds ago. And he doesn't seem to realize he's doing it. It's just weird.
8: Proponents that will build Canada's GDP and put money in the...
9: They're putting us at risk, Mr. Speaker, with something that all of us know they're probably not going to do anyways, defeating the argument that I made as I took the breath to say these things. What?
8: Pockets of British Columbians while they stand up for Alberta.
0: The toe where he says standing up for Alberta. Imagine standing up for a province in this country. Imagine recognizing that all of us are Canadians, Mr. Speaker. Those disgusting monsters.
7: Member for
0: what will they do next?
7: George McKenzie.
5: Well, this government has lost more than 40,000 jobs this year. Alberta and the federal government are willing to bring tens of thousands of jobs to BC.
7: Members.
5: Alberta now has some forward movement in building Canada's energy future. This is good news and necessary. End quote. Mr. Speaker, these are the words of the Alberta NDP leader.
0: No, they're going after Nenshi quotes now.
5: Now, the job...
0: Oh, it's Christy Clark versus Nenshi quotes in the House today.
5: This minister has a choice to make. Will he stand with the bad behavior of this premier and this government?
0: Or actually, I don't know if that was a current Alberta NDP leader quote. I'm assuming that it was, but I guess I didn't hear his name spelled out, so perhaps I'm mistaken.
5: Will he welcome these six-figure jobs to British Columbia?
7: Minister of Energy.
5: Honorable Speaker.
0: Oh, no, it's Adrian Dix. This guy spent like half of his professional life arguing about a pipeline.
8: Honorable Speaker.
0: He was the NDP leader in 2013 when the Kinder Surprise position was taken on Earth Day, et cetera, et cetera. They ended up losing the election that was supposedly unlosable. Christy Clark ended up surviving when supposedly that was impossible. 2013 was one hell of a year for those of us who followed BC politics. I actually wasn't doing a talk show at that point. I was following along with everybody else on Twitter.com. But for those of us who had a keen interest at that point, looking back and knowing that more than a decade later, we're still arguing over the same stupid things is actually kind of depressing. Like, it's impossible for us to actually progress on this stuff because we just get stuck in this orbit around each other, quoting previous leaders saying previous things. And meanwhile, little if anything meaningful gets done. I need to take a quick break. Speaking of little or nothing meaningful getting done, we will continue to monitor this first question period back after the long weekend break and see if we actually hear anything new or productive right after this.
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0: All right, just a preview, because you need to stick around for this. This isn't one of those days where I go, oh, will something interesting happen next? And then nothing interesting happens. Today's one of the days where I'm trying to figure out. I'm having people text me right now. They're saying, Adam, an MLA got ejected from the legislature earlier. I'm saying, what? Hold on. So I need to, you and I were looking into this together. Was somebody actually ejected by the speaker today? If so, what were the circumstances that led up to that? If so, all these other follow-up questions. I've got people saying, Adam, you need to watch. I want you to know I am watching. I have heard those suppositions. So I know I criticized the speaker earlier for finally waking up in terms of enforcing the rules of the House. I didn't know at that point that somebody may have at least been threatened with ejection, or maybe they did get ejected. I don't know yet. But that's one of the reasons we're watching this, and we're going to pick up the pieces and move forward together. I don't want to presuppose where this is going. All of us are experiencing it live together, so let's keep going. This is Adrian Dix, Minister of Energy and Climate Solutions, who has been involved in BC politics for a long time, as you heard Trevor Halford mention earlier in question period.
7: Members, be respectful.
0: Yeah, you can hear it in the speaker's voice now. He's aware of the role that he has for enforcing decorum, and in hindsight, I think we're hearing that escalation.
7: Minister has the floor.
5: Yeah, 90% of the heckling, 90% of the whining about heckling over there.
0: Whining about heckling.
5: Your Honorable Speaker.
0: Why are they, well, and here's, and for those of you who say, wow, you know, the Minister of Energy is on his feet and he's curiously bitter sounding in terms of this. He's one of the figures who you heard alluded to earlier in question period, even though I don't recall him being specifically named. So he's, of course, going to feel that, ow, my feelings are hurt because people are hurling insults at me, even if they are somewhat vague. He would understand the meaning there that perhaps you and I, casual observers, would not.
5: Honorable Speaker, here in British Columbia, we have a remarkable opportunity. It's also a Canadian opportunity. It's an Alberta opportunity. $88 billion in projects and more announced last week. Announced last week and opposed by the opposition, Honorable Speaker. And I think that, Honorable Speaker, when you reflect on that, when you reflect on an opposition that claims to represent the Northwest and opposes the North Coast Transmission Line.
0: It was a big bill that had a lot of things in it, including the transmission line, and there was a vote against it, and so the NDP brings it up over and over again, saying that they oppose the transmission line. It was the bill that essentially allowed the government to pick winners that was opposed. That was the substance of it, but that's context.
5: When you talk,
0: it wasn't that they were against that one project. It's they were against the framework that the government was using in terms of how it could be applied to other projects.
5: But an opposition that says it wants more electricity but opposes every clean electricity project, Honorable Speaker. An opposition that talks about LNG doesn't recognize the fact there were zero LNG projects when the NDP came to office. Zero. A lot of talk. I admit, a lot of talk, like we hear in the legislature, but no action, Honorable Speaker. And now we have, Honorable Speaker, by 2030, we'll be the sixth largest LNG producer in the world. By 2035, the fourth largest.
0: It's like, oh, that warm, fuzzy feeling.
5: Honorable Speaker, we're talking about the United States. And
0: the Greens will be along shortly, but they'll repeat that, but in a bad way.
5: And British Columbia, Honorable Speaker, and British Columbia. We are leading the way in Canada in clean energy. They're against it. In developing energy resources here, they're against it. In transmission, they're against it, Honorable Speaker. We're for British Columbia, and we're for Canada.
7: Thank you. Member supplemental.
2: Well, we know that minister's record on opposing projects, but my question was for the jobs minister. Enbridge's CEO is now saying they would definitely consider backing a new oil pipeline to Canada's west coast. The TMX expansion brought more than 15,000 direct jobs. Coastal GasLink brought more than 7,500. And that's not to mention the countless indirect jobs these projects create right across the province. The only ones opposing the creation of thousands of good-paying jobs are this premier and his energy minister, who will again whine and complain while they try to use every tool in the toolbox to block BC's prosperity. At a time when 40,000 jobs have been lost under this government's watch, I will ask again, does the jobs minister also oppose this pipeline, or will he stand up for these jobs for British Columbians?
7: Minister of Energy.
5: Definitely consider, Honorable Speaker. There is no proponent. There is no project.
0: Don't worry, but be really worried.
5: There's no route. There's no possibility.
0: Well, how do you know it's going to go to the North Coast if there's no route? They don't. They're speculating.
5: The contract's required to pay for it, Honorable Speaker. And we in British Columbia are focused rightly on real projects that exist in time and space right now. And that is why the Premier is leading those efforts for British Columbia. Now, in most places, Honorable Speaker, efforts for British Columbia would be supported by all parties in the legislature, but that's not the case here, Honorable Speaker.
0: We have an opposition that opposes things, which somehow distinguishes us from every other legislature.
5: They prefer their partisan interests.
0: All right, the reason that we're dwelling here is that earlier today, I'm reading online, there was actually an MLA who got ejected from the legislature, and it was during the debate on fossil fuels, LNG, et cetera, et cetera, et cetera. How did we get here? You're hearing the evidence as we collect it to better understand the outcome. More coverage right after this.
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24: Good afternoon. I'm Steve Young with your CFAX 1070 Victoria at noon. The province is in the midst of a news conference at the BC Legislature at this hour. Premier David Eby unveiling a billion-dollar campaign to save electricity.
25: This exciting announcement, PowerSmart 2.0, is based on a pretty simple idea that the cheapest electricity, the cheapest energy for people is the energy that they don't use, allowing people to find ways to reduce their energy consumption, which has two really positive effects. First of all, it reduces your monthly

0: down their electricity bills as well.
1: The province will be supplying electric thermostats and offering rebates as part of the program. Prime Minister Mark Carney says the snowbirds are part of Canada's heritage as the country's famous military aerial ambassadors are getting grounded well into the next decade. The nine-jet team will be mothballed until the early 2030s, but as the team's signature but aging CT-114 Tudor jets are replaced by the CT-157 Siskin II.
2: We inherited a situation, or I inherited a situation, where the planes literally had come to the end of their lives. They were unique in many respects. They didn't have the parts and other things to safely fly. So they are, the snowbirds will continue, and new planes are being commissioned and will arrive.
1: The snowbirds debuted in 1971, and the team's aging Tudor jets were built in the mid-1960s. A new report from CIBC World Markets says the targeted timeline for a new oil pipeline through BC is ambitious when considering the obstacles. The report says the timeline set out by the Alberta government reflects a best-case scenario considering outstanding negotiations remain with the BC government and Indigenous communities. Premier David Eby, the Coastal First Nations Alliance, and environmentalists said last week that they remain staunchly opposed to lifting the tanker ban on the North Coast. Alberta, which is spearheading the pipeline project, says it aims to have shovels in the ground as early as September 2027, with oil flow starting in 2033 or 2034. No worries if you don't have change and want to take the bus now. The BC Transit riders can now tap to pay using a debit card, a credit card, or a mobile wallet in all 30 transit systems across the province that offer UMO, including Victoria. You can use Interact, Visa, MasterCard, and American Express cards. They're used for everyday purchases. Cards linked to Apple Pay, Google Pay, and Samsung Pay mobile wallets are also being accepted. Riders should pay with the same card all day so you receive the automatic fare capping benefits in participating transit systems. Checking your numbers on the stock market at this hour, the TSX is up 6 points at 33,839. The Dow Jones down 167 at 49,518. And the NASDAQ is down 152 points at 25,938. The Canadian dollar is off 4 basis points at 72.7 cents U.S.
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1: The weather forecast for Greater Victoria, chance of a shower over the next hour or so, and then a mix of sun and cloud after that. Winds becoming southwest, 30 late this afternoon, up to 50 along the Juan de Fuca Strait with a high near 16. Partly cloudy tonight, low down to 10, mainly sunny tomorrow with a high near 21. Mix of sun and cloud for Thursday and a high near 21. Right now in downtown Victoria, it's 12 degrees. I'm Steve Young. 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
9: Well, it's been a hell of a day so far at the BC Legislature. First day back on the Tuesday after the May long weekend, and boy, did things get heated? I'm seeing reports online that one of the members of the Legislative Assembly was actually ejected from the chamber earlier today by the Speaker during a raucous debate on the NDP's position on LNG and other things. So we're listening to the lead up to that to understand what happened, how, to whom, and why.
10: It's to the interests of British Columbia.
9: That's Adrian Dix, the Energy Minister.
10: Well, we don't, Honorable Speaker. We are fighting for projects. We're investing in the economy. We're supporting clean electricity, of which we are a superpower in the world, and we're going to continue to do it.
11: Leader of the third party.
12: Thank you, Mr. Speaker.
9: Here come the Greens.
12: I rise to ask about Joffre Lakes Provincial Park, also known as Pipiuk in the Ukhamush language.
9: That's not the one that's being renamed, is it?
12: It's a very important place in my riding for both Indigenous and non-Indigenous people. Place of cultural significance, recreation, tourism, and connection to the land. In 2018, the province established a visit.

0: visitor management plan and collaborative working group with the Lillooet and Niqua Nations to help guide decisions about the park. These recognize the importance of closing the park for periods over the summer.
1: Oh, it's that. Okay, I know what this is.
0: Months for the nations to reconnect with the land and allow the park to recover from the effects of over-tourism, which in prior years...
1: Over-tourism! There's a new term.
0: It's climbed to around 200,000 visitors. In each of the last 2 years, the park has been closed for about...
1: See, because ordinarily we're told that it's the resource industry that's a bad thing. Imagine all of the good that we could do, Adam, I'm often told, if we relied on enviro-tourism. In fact, every dollar that's invested into tourism actually has a multiplier that comes back through the economy. Except now, apparently, we have problems with over-tourism in some parts of the province, which seems to contradict the narrative that we've used previously. But we won't think too carefully about that too often.
0: 60 days for cultural practices and healing. 2 weeks ago, the ministry dictated by press release the 31 days it decided on for the summer, different from what the nations requested, without any apparent consultation with the working group. In this climate, Mr. Speaker, even 31 days of closure has unleashed an unspeakable amount of online racism.
1: Unspeakable amount of online racism.
0: My question to the Minister of Environment and Parks, what's happened to the working relationship with the Lillooet and Niqua Nations? How does the minister intend to honor the Crown's commitment to meaningful collaboration?
2: Minister of Environment.
1: I'm still unclear if the government's doing too much reconciliation or too little in this question. I don't get it.
3: Thank you, Mr. Speaker, and thank you to the member for the question. In BC, we are very proud of our BC parks, and we take great pride in the relationship that we build with our local First Nations. We know that we value our relationship with both Lillooet Nation and Niqua, and we have a responsibility to support public access to parks as we also support our First Nations cultural practices and conservation goals. And the key here is to find the right balance. We are looking forward to getting back to the table with the parties involved, and we have publicly made sure that the public is aware of when those closure dates will be for this season, and we're looking forward to welcoming people to Joffrey Parks.
1: I didn't hear the question answered.
2: Member has supplemental.
0: Thank you, Mr. Speaker. There is a great amount of confusion between what the ministry has published and the signs that are up in the community in the entrance to Joffrey Lakes Park.
1: Oh, that's helpful.
0: The working group hasn't met since August 2025.
1: It's like a year ago almost.
0: The minister visited last spring, and then it seems that relations soured at some point after this. The nations have told me that the technical working group hasn't met. My question to the minister... How is this collaboration? It seems that the government is either blaming the nations or waving the problem away instead of doing the actual work required to alleviate the confusion. In the minister's estimation, have the Lillooet and Niqua Nations become collateral damage in a toxic reconciliation dialogue we're experiencing?
1: Oh yeah, there's a great binary question to ask. I wonder if the government will say yes.
2: Minister.
3: Thank you, Honourable Speaker. And I'd like to say thank you to the member because he has offered a number of times to help build that relationship and that collaboration with the communities because he himself has got a really good relationship with both nations. And I do appreciate that he is working to do a collaborative relationship, not only with the government, but also with the two communities. I appreciate that work. Since 2023, we had collaborated an agreement that balanced the different interests that we're looking at, providing public access to the parks by the public, and then also providing time for the land to regenerate.
1: Okay, that's not what he asked about, though. He said that a press release went out that had information on it that is contradicting what signs and other information in the community is conveying. Which one of these two things is correct, or are neither of them correct? Because both of them cannot be, because at least we are told they contradict each other. That's the question that's being asked. I'm not hearing an answer to that.
3: And also for the two nations to have time to do cultural activities. We're going to continue to do that work, Mr. Speaker, and we hope that all parties over the summer will sit down and come back to the table. Thank you.
1: So that's the problem with being government, is the sense of urgency sometimes just isn't there. Oh, we have a big issue. Well, we're hoping that people will choose to talk about it sometime over the next few months. Oh.
2: Member.
1: Oh, the speaker, he had a look on his face. You can tell that he's working his way up to something.
2: Where are you? Boundaries Milkmean.
4: Thank you. A few weeks ago, the Minister of Environment said, quote, that we're going to continue to make sure that our BC parks have access for everyone, end quote. Since then, she has announced that Joffrey Lakes Provincial Park will be closed for almost a month for exclusive cultural events.
1: So is this to let the park regenerate because of over-tourism, like the Greens are portraying it? Or is this the next step in reconciliation? Because I'm honestly unclear. Like, I don't remember having huge debates about excluding people from their own provincial parks in previous legislature sittings and in previous years. I assume that this is not strictly a new practice, but I'm still trying to figure out, why does the government actually do this? Is it to let the ecosystems regenerate due to over-tourism, recognizing that, yes, by closing it off and only allowing Indigenous peoples in, because Indigenous peoples are 5% or fewer of the population, that on balance we would expect far fewer people to be in the park during these periods, allowing ecosystems to regenerate? Is that why? Like, I'm unclear on this.
4: You, Mr. Speaker.
1: I can hear the rhetoric flying from all sides on this. I'm trying to triangulate and understand what's actually happening.
4: Can the minister tell me if a church group wanted to close a provincial park for a month for a cultural event, if that would be allowed, yes or no?
2: Minister of Environment.
3: Thank you, Honourable Speaker. You know, the members opposite, they don't seem to have a problem when we close a park for a TV movie set or for a wedding. But
1: oh, because that's a really helpful example to change all this.
3: But they certainly do have a problem when we close it for cultural activity.
1: How often do provincial parks get closed for a wedding? How often do they get closed for a TV and a movie set for a month? Has that happened? I'm curious. I honestly don't know.
3: Being a healthy park and supporting First Nations are cultural and their cultural practices are two sides of the same coin. Joffrey is unique because of the single trail design. And if we don't give the land a time to rest, we risk damaging that natural beauty that visitors have come to expect when they visit Joffrey Lake. We will continue to work collaboratively.
1: See, this is the first time that I've heard this framed as being just about too many people in general. We have to close the park off for a month because there's so many people in there that they're trampling down the ecosystem. So we need to give the park time to breathe. And we might as well let the First Nations in there at the same time as well because there's so few of them. Like that's what the argument seems to be all of the sudden. But this is the first time that I recall hearing it portrayed in this sense.
3: Collaboratively with the nations and provide public access and also to make sure that the First Nations have time for their cultural activities. Thank you.
1: So we need to kick people out for a while and let them regenerate, and we also need to create space for First Nations to do their cultural activities so we do both at the same time. Is that what the government's implying now? Because that's a very different narrative. It's a very different message than how this issue has been portrayed up until this point.
2: Member for Prince George, North Cariboo.
5: Thank you, Mr. Speaker. Joffrey Lakes is not the only provincial park on the block for potential closure.
1: How long have we had closures previously, like in other years, I mean, or is this a new thing? That's something else I'm trying to figure out.
5: Exclusive cultural events. The minister indicated she has had requests for one to Fuca and Dunn Lake provincial parks for closure as well. To the minister.
1: Texter at 71010, Mary writes, no, parks don't get closed to the public for weddings and movie shoots. Good point, Adam. Well, I don't know. Maybe they do. I didn't know that provincial parks get closed for a wedding. Whose wedding? Have people been invited to? Has anybody ever seen that happen? Because that's the precedent that was cited in the legislature a short time ago. The conservatives never complain when we close down a provincial park for a wedding. Well, that's probably because the conservatives, like me, like other people, would have no idea that provincial parks get, like the entire park, gets closed down for a wedding. Certainly not for a month, right?
5: Minister of Environment and Parks, how many BC provincial parks will be closed this summer for exclusive cultural events?
1: I'm trying to figure out if this is a normal thing that's being reframed as a reconciliation thing, or if this is a new thing and the incursion itself is what people find offensive. And I honestly don't know which is which yet. We'll take a quick break because we need a commercial break. We're working our way up to one of them. Can you guess which voice it is that gets kicked out of the legislature coming up? You can. No, you're probably wrong. Stick around. You'll find out in a moment.
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1: All right, back to 71010 on your wireless device. Texture 71010 writes, sounds like racism is alive and well in the Canadian park system and in the BC NDP government. Now, I understand why some people think that. My understanding is that these parks, they're not closed down so any Indigenous person from any nation anywhere can just wander in when they feel like it. It's specific nations have parks closed off for the exclusive use of those specific nations for exclusive ceremonies. And I'm not sure how they decide who gets what park. But my understanding is that it's more specific than just whether or not a person is Indigenous. They get to use the park. It's this nation gets exclusive access to this park for this period of time to do this specific activity, which is a little bit more specific than what's being said. Now, that said, I don't think that's applicable to a wedding or a movie shoot necessarily, but who says things have to make sense in the legislature? Let's keep listening.
2: Minister.
1: The question is, how many parks will be closed this summer for exclusive cultural use?
3: Thank you, Honourable Speaker. As I've stated earlier, we do have a responsibility to support public access to parks, as well as supporting First Nations cultural practices and conservation goals. In fact, since 2000, only 5 parks have experienced closures for cultural practices, and most of those were short-term. We remain committed to ensuring that all British Columbians can enjoy our amazing parks, but we also have a responsibility to manage the public access to the parks as well as supporting First Nations cultural activities.
2: Member for Columbia River Revelstoke.
0: Thank you very much, Mr. Speaker. Mr. Speaker, with all the uncertainty surrounding BC today and the emerging threat of U.S. tribes using DRIPA to assert greater influence into our affairs in BC, I have a very serious yet simple question. Through you, Mr. Speaker, to the Minister of Indigenous Relations and Reconciliation, are there currently any claims of Aboriginal title before a BC court by a U.S. Indigenous group, yes or no?
1: What are they doing? Why is there murmuring?
2: Minister of Indigenous Relations.
4: Thank you, Honourable Speaker. If the member has paper he'd like to put in front of the House, I'd invite him to do it. I would say that...
1: I don't know what that means. What does put paper in front of the House mean?
4: We continue to stand up for British Columbia, unlike the member opposite, who continues to talk down British Columbia every chance he gets. If we work with First Nations people, he says don't do it. If we don't work with First Nations people, he asks why we're not doing it.
2: Members.
4: So if the member has some more information
2: members.
4: He'd like to share with the House, I'd ask him to share it.
1: Chaos is growing!
4: Thank you, Honourable Speaker.
2: Members, when the question is asked, let's listen to the answer, please. Wait for your turn. Members!
1: Oh, you can tell he's building up. He's going to kick somebody out. Who's it going to be?
2: Come to...
1: We should do like a pool. No, we shouldn't, because gambling is wrong.
2: Order. Member has supplemental.
0: Well, thank you very much, Mr. Speaker, and excuse me. But asking if a U.S. Indigenous group has a claim of Aboriginal title in our province is standing up for British Columbia. That's an excuse. Mr. Speaker, the fact that we did not get a 2-second answer of no should be extremely concerning to the entire province and the nation. Mr. Speaker. So, Mr. Speaker, we've established 2 very important points here. Number one, we're not sure if there's a claim of Aboriginal title by a U.S. group in our province.
1: How can we not be sure? Don't we have a public court system? Isn't there a way to check?
0: Number two, the minister...
1: How do we have a system that is so opaque and so unaccountable to the electorate and thereby almost impossible to have confidence in if we honestly can't say definitively yes or no whether there is a pending claim?
0: The minister does not mind disclosing information about U.S. tribes in B.C. courts. So, Mr. Speaker, I have another question to the Minister of Indigenous Relations and Reconciliation. How many cases...
1: By the way, David Eby is going to hold a press conference after all this and try to smooth things over by promising free smart thermostats.
0: Have U.S. Indigenous groups filed...
1: That's literally what happens.
0: ...in B.C. courts which have amended or given notice to amend based on the Gitxaala, DRIPA, chaos, just a number, Mr. Speaker.
1: How do we not have a number? This should be a simple question, simple answer.
2: Attorney General.
22: Thank you, Mr. Speaker. We've canvassed this issue many times. We talked about a decision
2: members.
22: That came out that's actually started in 2010, much before our time in government, where a member of a U.S. tribe came forward and started a claim that went all the way up to the Supreme Court of Canada in 2021. Mr. Speaker, that established the basis for some U.S. tribes to be able to claim that they have Aboriginal title and rights. We have been very clear that every time that happens, we stand up for B.C. First Nations in our arguments in court and with legislative change.
2: Members, please.
22: We brought forward legislation, in fact, to change one of our processes to make sure it was clear that we stand up for BC First Nations and BC projects through our work, and they oppose that legislation, Mr. Speaker. They've opposed the changes that we've made to make it clear in our legal system and in our courts that we stand up for BC First Nations, and we'll continue to do that work. Thank you, Mr. Speaker.
2: Member for Courtney Comox.
5: I think we may have a different definition of clear, Mr. Speaker.
6: How can they just not give a number?
5: Another court case.
6: 1, 3, 5. Like, what is it? How can they not know?
5: This is in front of the courts now due to this government.
6: Nobody knows. We just shrug. That's how we run things around here.
5: Government's inaction on DRIPA.
6: I think it's time for another long weekend.
5: The Lilwit First Nation owns the Rockford Hydro Project near Whistler and are unhappy with the terms brought by this government. They claimed BC Hydro failed to consult and are now taking this government to court again. Using DRIPA, the Lilwit are demanding a whopping 48% increase in their power generation payment because they
6: wow.
5: They are First Nation owned. DRIPA is consistently being used by a weapon in courts in this province when talks break down with this government. To the Minister of Indigenous Relations, because we now have to guess, is this one of the 20 court cases amended due to the Gitkatla?
6: How do we not know? I'm sorry, but can we just put all the partisan sniping back and forth aside for a moment and just say that we as citizens have a right to know what matters are and are not before our courts right now? That's our whole legal system is supposedly built so that a regular person can access that information, so we don't have these matters being exclusively litigated, and I'll use that term loosely, in the BC legislature back and forth with the politicians. Like how can we not know what matters are pending in terms of legal action? That's just like I don't understand how that's possible, how any system could be that lax and that opaque and that, quite frankly, unhelpful.
5: Decision.
2: Minister of Energy.
6: I have a texter here saying they know the number, Adam. They just can't afford to say it publicly. That's almost a reassuring supposition because it means that the government is concerned about looking bad, even though they don't have a system that is so unwieldy and so impractical that they don't even know who's suing them right now and why. Like, I'm sorry. It just sounds like ridiculous.
7: Thank you, Honorable Speaker. And as members...
6: We're building up to a member getting kicked out of the BC legislature. So let's see. Who have we heard from so far on the Conservative side? And I guess I've let it slip that it is somebody on the Conservative side, purportedly, that gets kicked out. We heard Trevor Halford. We've heard... would they kick out Halford? I don't know. We just heard Brennan Day from here on Vancouver Island. He's a Conservative MLA from here on the island. What do you think? Maybe? Maybe not? I don't know. Who are they going to kick out? Let's keep listening.
7: First of the House will know. We value our relationships with independent power producers, and we continue to work with them to address issues of contract renewal. We also have a responsibility.
6: There's a press conference coming up at 2 o'clock today where somebody's going to talk about why somebody got kicked out, in case you're curious.
7: Which we take seriously in BC to ensure that rates are affordable for families, Honorable Speaker, and for businesses. It's why rates have gone down against the rate of inflation under the NDP's time in office, and went up 54% in the previous government's time in office.
6: Nobody cares. That was 9 years ago, man. That's like our entire province is talking about things that happened a decade ago under governments, under different leaders. We need better material.
7: Office against the rate of inflation.
6: And yes, I know that each side does it to the other, so when it's their chance, they do it because the other side did it to them. I'm just speaking as somebody on the outside looking in, saying how tedious and stupid it all feels.
7: This case, as you know, is before the courts, and the government as a member...
6: The government holds press conferences to talk about cases that are before the courts if it's the Cowichan Tribes case, but unfortunately we don't talk about issues before the courts when we don't feel like it.
7: Member well knows. Can't comment further on it.
6: Whatever. It's you choose not to comment further on it. It may be inadvisable or unwise to talk about matters before the courts, but that seldom stops this government when it feels like it.
2: Member for Peace River South.
23: Thank you, Mr. Speaker. If BC Hydro loses...
6: Which Conservative member is about to get elected from the legislature, we ask ourselves, as the tension builds, the energy in the room crackling like electricity. Can you feel it? Do you have a hunch? Find out if your hunch is right or wrong coming up in a moment.
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26: I'm Steve Young with your CFAX 1070 news update. The Vancouver Canucks have fired head coach Adam Foote after a single season, The NHL team announced the news this morning, saying in a social media post that assistant coaches Scott Young, Kevin Dean, and Brett McLean have also been dismissed. Vancouver finished the season dead last in the league with a 25-49-8 record. The team's defense struggled all season, giving up the most goals per game at 3.83. The team also finished with the league's worst home record, just 7 wins on home ice, and fewest regulation wins, 15. The Canucks fired their general manager on April 17th. Weeks later, director of hockey operations Jim Rutherford announced he'd step down from his post. The team responded last week by hiring Hall of Fame forwards Daniel and Henrik Sedin as co-presidents of hockey operations and naming their former teammate Ryan Johnson general manager. I'm Steve Young. If it's happening, it's here on CFAX 1070.
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1: Well, the BC Conservatives have called a press conference for later on. It actually happens before the show's over, too, to discuss, among other things, why one of them got kicked out of the legislature this morning. I know, right? It's the first day back after the long weekend. So we're putting the pieces together and following the trail as this morning's question period gets louder and louder and more raucous, asking ourselves which of the MLAs will ultimately be ejected from the chamber.
12: This case, all 119 independent power projects are at
1: and why
12: risk of higher costs if the supplier has Aboriginal ownership, which will fuel already existing economic uncertainty in the province. To the Premier, will you ensure that BC Hydro customers will not be forced member. To pay extra because of this government's failures?
13: Here, here.
2: Minister of Energy.
7: Well, as I noted, one of the ways that we can ensure that BC Hydro customers pay less is to continue to elect NDP governments that believe in clean energy.
1: Oh, his face when they did that. He is not happy.
2: Members. Members, members, Minister has the floor.
7: Honourable Speaker, the record is clear, and the member knows this, that BC Hydro rates went up 54% above the rate of inflation in the period of the previous government, Honourable Speaker, and they've gone down against the rate of inflation under this government, Honourable Speaker. And that is our focus, our laser focus, I think, on ensuring that BC Hydro customers are supported. I encourage the member to come over the lunch hour and see the actions we're taking with respect to the PowerSmart program to continue to support.
1: We'll cover that as well. That happened a short time ago. They're promising smart thermostats for people to try to save money because apparently we haven't generated enough electricity in this province to meet our future demands, which is sort of hilarious given how vociferously the current government, when in opposition, tried to stop Site C from going forward. Thank God they failed. Thank God it went forward, which seems to be a bit of a theme around here. It's still not going to be enough, though. So they're already telling people that they need to ration and cut back, which is not very comforting.
7: BC Hydro customers. As noted in the previous answer, Honorable Speaker, this case is before the courts, and it's a tradition in this House that the government doesn't comment on such cases before the courts. And so we won't be responding in this instance.
2: Member for Kamloops Centre.
13: Thank you, Mr. Speaker. Here's a 20-day snapshot from this Premier. There is a significant concern among the public following a couple of major court decisions, and I have to say I share that concern. That was...
1: Yep, we talk about things that are before the courts all the time when we feel like it.
13: On April 4th, I want to thank the Attorney General for tapping me on the shoulder and creating space for conversations that have to happen with First Nations Leadership Council, April 21st. There are hundreds of laws in British Columbia that have a direct bearing on Indigenous people in this province, April 24th. All of these were stated by the Premier in concerns to DRIPA and the impacts they will have on court rulings moving forward. Does the Premier still have those concerns that DRIPA will be impacting this touted $88 billion worth of projects, yes or no?
2: Attorney General.
22: Thank you, Mr. Speaker. We have stated our concerns with the Gitgatla decision. It's my...
1: Oh, are we talking about something that's before the courts? I thought 5 minutes ago we said we didn't do that.
22: Understanding that the Supreme Court of Canada is a panel that is receiving our leave to appeal application right now, I hope...
1: Here we are talking about something before the courts because we feel like it.
22: ...to hear very shortly whether or not we have obtained leave to appeal at the Supreme Court of Canada in order to make the law clear with respect to our concerns of the Gitgatla decision. We are hard at work, Mr. Speaker, finding a durable solution to that challenge that we're facing. And
1: there's the word durable again.
22: Our way is different than the...
1: See, they always have a solution. It just sometimes disintegrates at the slightest opposition.
22: The members on the other side. We're solving problems by bringing people together and trying to find a pathway together. Their solutions are don't talk, repeal, don't find a pathway by speaking to people. This is not going to work, Mr. Speaker. It'll just end up in court, more court actions on that side. We're going to continue to work through with our partners across the province to find a solution, and I'm hopeful about the Supreme Court of Canada. Thank you.
2: Member supplemental.
13: Wow, hopeful. That's great. That sure brings...
1: Bill Barr is good at this.
13: Investor confidence from the Attorney General, I'm saying. So here's the problem, Mr. Speaker. We have the province that keeps touting $88 billion while protesting and not wanting to support a pipeline from Alberta at the same time. Now, I think based on those $88 billion of fantasy, we found the people who think the Canucks are going to win the Stanley Cup at the beginning of every season, Mr. Speaker, because we had the parkland that was touted by this government, Fortescue, North River Midstream and Taylor, and Mixed Energy, Mitsubishi, TC Energy Green Liquid Hydrogen, and Canada Clean Blue Hydrogen, all touted by...
1: I forgot about Fortescue.
13: This government is the next great...
1: Remember the paper that got found on the floor in the hallway?
13: Investment opportunities that were coming soon to a town near you in British Columbia. All of them have been scrubbed over the last 2 years under this government's watch, Mr. Speaker. Kind of hard to believe the $88 billion is going to materialize with the backdrop of DRIPA. And it's this government that has been pointed out that there's actually 20 court cases they're concerned about, not just the one going to the Supreme Court, 20. And in the meantime, while they hope the Supreme Court might rule in their favor, they know the action they could take, which would be to actually repeal DRIPA to bring legal certainty. Premier refused to acknowledge that his proposed 3-year pause of DRIPA is essentially a 3-year repeal. Get on with what he actually does know needs to happen and protect British Columbia and protect investment, protect private property, and actually repeal DRIPA instead of all this game playing.
2: Mr. Premier.
14: Thank you, Honorable Speaker. You know, we started this question period with leaders.
1: How does
14: somebody get kicked out?
15: The opposition standing up and advocating for the Premier of Alberta. And now we finish
2: members,
15: with the aspirant leader.
2: Members!
15: Running down BC's economy again.
1: See, he's getting ready to kick somebody out. You can feel it.
15: You have to avert your eyes, Honorable Speaker.
14: Oh, there's the he smiles when he's mad smile.
2: Members.
14: Oh, he's on his feet. He's on his feet. He's looking at somebody.
2: Abbotsford South.
14: Who is Abbotsford South? Is that Halford?
2: Members.
14: I just heard somebody say Fortescue.
1: That was the hydrogen. Never mind. It's a long story.
2: Member for Abbotsford South, this is your last warning.
1: Ooh. See how everybody got quiet there? They can tell.
2: Premier has the floor.
1: You can push him so far, but when you push him past that line, it's too late to be quiet.
15: Honorable Speaker, the members on the other
1: side. See, something's about to happen. You can feel it.
15: I'd have to cover their eyes and their ears to avoid hearing the positive major project news coming out of British Columbia. You know, since we launched. Honorable Speaker.
13: You're a joke.
1: They're calling each other a joke.
15: Since we
1: see, EB's mad, but he's trying to laugh here. Yeah, you can feel it. Something's about to happen.
15: They don't want to hear it, Honorable Speaker.
2: Members, leader of the official opposition, show some courtesy, please.
15: Since we launched the Look West strategy, Honorable Speaker, there hasn't been one or two or three or four, but there have been five major new mines or mine expansions that have reached final investment decision to be permitted. Worth $4 billion, Honorable Speaker. We have doubled the number of major projects in this province worth $88 billion. And in fact, the biggest of them all, committed additional hundreds of millions of dollars to complete their work to reach final investment decision before the end of this year, LNG Canada Phase 2, the largest private sector investment in Canadian history. Where were the members of the opposition when that good news was being delivered?
2: Members, calm down.
15: Listen to how unhappy they are about this news, Honorable Speaker.
2: Member for Skeena.
14: Oh, member for Skeena.
15: It's the member's own constituents that'll be.
1: We haven't heard the member for Skeena yet today.
15: Benefiting from that. The member's mayor comes to me, Honorable Speaker.
2: Member.
1: I hear a voice in the background. Do you hear that?
2: Member for Skeena, that's enough.
14: Member for Skeena, that's enough.
2: Enough.
14: Is that Claire Rattay?
2: No.
14: No, he says, and he points.
2: Member. No argument with the chair.
14: No argument with the chair. She's not standing. She's in her seat, but they're at a wide shot now. You can see her. She's right to the left of Trevor Halford.
16: That's misleading.
14: I can hear her say, Claire Rattay say, that's misleading.
2: Member.
14: He says, member.
2: Member is asked to leave the chamber now.
14: Member is asked to leave the chamber now.
2: Please.
14: Oh, she gets up. They're all thumping the table. Oh, she's saying something to the speaker. She's pointing and her mouth is open, but she's not on mic. What is she saying?
1: She's just left the room. Claire Rattay, member for Skeena. After saying something was misleading, being told to leave the chamber by the speaker, she gets up on her way out. And before she walks out the door, turns around, points, says something. She's not on mic. We can't hear what it is. Then exits the chambers. Everybody keeps thumping their desks.
2: Premier will conclude.
15: Member who just left, Honorable Speaker. Her mayor.
14: Just left.
15: Mayor from Terrace. Visits me all the time.
2: Member.
14: Her mayor visits me all the time, he says. What?
2: Members. Premier, please conclude.
14: What on earth is happening?
15: Big concern, Honorable Speaker, is that the economic growth is too significant for his community to bear. These are the challenges that we're facing in the Northwest that the member and her leader are complaining about, Honorable Speaker.
2: Thank you,
15: 35
2: Premier.
15: Major projects, $88 billion, plus more.
2: Thank
15: we're
2: you.
15: Delivering. They won't. We're advocating for BC.
2: The bell ends the question period. Member for Surrey City Centre.
16: What?
2: Member?
16: Yes.
14: What? And then they're just going to stop.
3: Thank you, Honorable Speaker. I have the honor to present the report of the Select Standing Committee on private bills and private member bills.
14: Did somebody just snort into the microphone?
3: On Bill M217.
14: What was that sound?
3: Intitial Dashboard Cameras in Commercial Vehicles Act. The committee reports the bill complete with...
14: Oh, yeah, everybody just chill. This carries on. Here's the report on dashboard cameras for commercial vehicles, whatever.
3: Amendment.
14: All right. It's one hell of a way to start things off in the BC legislature. A conservative MLA getting ejected from the chamber on camera, turning around and saying something while pointing.
1: I'm going to have to post that clip. It probably already has been posted in a number of different places. And the conservatives have scheduled a press conference for coming up later on today where they are expected to elaborate. They're all in the middle of their lunch hour right now. I can only imagine what's being discussed. And the government, a short time after this bedlam, held a press conference to promise people free smart thermostats or something. So we'll, of course, cover that as well right after this.
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1: All right, it's one heck of a question period. We're expecting a press conference to be held later on this afternoon by the BC Conservatives. They're all on their lunch hour right now down at the legislature. Things will be getting back underway probably within the next just over half an hour. I'm just looking at my clock here. So why did we see a member get kicked out of the BC legislature? It was a member for Skeena, seemingly, Claire Rattay, and they pulled out to a wide shot so you could see who the speaker was talking to when he rose. Told her to stop, or hold on, I'll play it again. I don't want to misquote anybody.
15: ...are complaining about, Honorable Speaker.
2: Thank you,
15: 35
2: Premier.
15: Major projects, $88 billion, plus more. Thank We're you. Delivering. They won't. Rabricate for BC.
2: The bell ends the question period.
1: Okay, I didn't go back far enough. Sorry about that, folks. I don't want to miss the important part here. Premier gets up. Okay, I'll go back to here where Millibar was talking.
13: Get on with what he actually does know needs to happen and protect British Columbia and protect investment, protect private property, and actually repeal DRIPA instead of all this game playing.
2: Mr. Premier.
15: Thank you, Honorable Speaker. You know, we started this question period with Leader of the Opposition standing up and advocating for the Premier of Alberta. And now we finish
2: members,
15: with the aspirant leader.
2: Members!
15: Running down BC's economy again. You have to avert your eyes, Honorable Speaker.
2: Members!
1: Okay, it's just gone to a wide shot. Speaker's on his feet. I can see members on the opposition side talking. Like, I can see mouths moving. I don't see Rattay saying anything, though.
2: Abbotsford South. Members? Member for Abbotsford South, this is your last warning.
1: See, because it's not Abbotsford South that gets kicked out. It's member for Skeena.
2: Premier has the floor.
15: Honorable Speaker, the members on the other side have to cover their eyes and their ears to avoid hearing the positive major project news coming out of British Columbia. You know, since we launched... Honorable Speaker.
1: Eby's looking mad here.
15: Since
1: one of the people beside David Eby just mouthed the word joke, and I'm good enough that I can read those lips.
15: Since we joke,
1: and then he says it again.
15: They don't want to hear it, Honorable Speaker.
2: Members, Leader of the Official Opposition, show some courtesy, please.
15: Since we launched the Look West strategy, Honorable Speaker, there hasn't been one, or two, or three, or four, but there have been five major new mines or mine expansions that have reached final investment decision to be permitted. Worth $4 billion, Honorable Speaker. We have doubled the number of major projects in this province worth $88 billion. And in fact, the biggest of them all, committed additional hundreds of millions of dollars to complete their work to reach final investment decision before the end of this year, LNG Canada Phase 2, the largest private sector investment in Canadian history. Where were the members of the opposition when that good news was being delivered?
2: Members,
15: Honorable Speaker.
2: Members.
1: Okay, this is, I can hear her, at least I think I can. I can hear her voice faintly in the background. This seems to be what spawns her getting kicked out. Listen.
2: Members,
1: like, do you hear it in the background really faintly underneath? You can hear a woman's voice.
15: Listen to how unhappy they are about this news.
1: And EB seems to hear it as well. Listen to how unhappy they are.
15: Honorable Speaker.
2: Member for Skeena.
1: There it is. Yeah, that's who gets kicked out, is the member for Skeena. So listen.
15: It's the member's own constituents that'll be benefiting from that. The member's mayor comes to me, Honorable Speaker.
1: The member's mayor. So it's EB specifically saying the member has a mayor. And you can hear her, at least I think that's her voice, saying something, and it's animated.
2: Member for Skeena.
1: And then we go to the wide shot. The speaker's on his feet. He's looking directly at the member for Skeena. She sits beside Trevor Halford in this frame. I'm going to post a clip of this later on. It's in the bottom right-hand side of the screen for those of you watching the stream.
2: That's enough.
1: That's enough, he says.
2: No.
1: No, and she says that's misleading.
2: Member. Misleading. Member. No argument with the chair.
1: So he says no argument with the chair, and then I hear the member for Skeena saying, no, that's misleading.
2: Member is asked to leave that chamber now.
1: And that's it, that fast. And at that point, she reaches down, picks up what appears to be a mobile device or a phone, and gets up. But she doesn't stop, and this is the key, and this is where I'm not sure what gets said, because the speaker, his eyes are locked on the member as she gets up. She's moving down the benches, past Aaliyah Warbus, past Milibar, past two other members down. She's at the door, and it's at this point that she turns and she says something to the speaker, but she's not near a microphone, so we can't hear what she's saying. She's pointing at somebody. I don't think she's pointing at the speaker, though. I'm looking at her eyeline right now. And again, I'll post these clips later on so you can see for yourself. Her eyeline right now isn't at the speaker. It's at EB. She's turning and she's facing EB and she's pointing with her right hand. Very animated. Her mouth is open wide as she's speaking, perhaps yelling, but we can't tell because she's not mic'd. And she says something. And after saying whatever she just said, it looked like she was facing EB while she said it. She turns and walks out. I wonder what she said. Perhaps we'll hear at the press conference later.
2: Premier will conclude.
15: The member who just left, Honorable Speaker, her mayor from Terrace, visits me all the time.
2: Members, Premier, please conclude.
15: His big concern.
1: This is such an ugly exchange today. Like, even for all of them, this is beyond what we would normally expect, especially for a Tuesday at the beginning of the week.
15: Honorable Speaker, is that the economic growth is too significant for his community to bear. These are the challenges that we're facing in the Northwest that the member and her leader are complaining about, Honorable Speaker.
2: Thank you,
15: 35
2: Premier.
15: Major projects, $88 billion plus more. Thank we're you. Delivering. They won't. We're advocating for BC.
2: The bell ends the question period.
1: So that answers the question to our riddles. It was the member for Skeena. I heard the word misleading, and the camera was at a wide angle while the exchange was taking place between her and the speaker. And again, I'll post these clips coming up as time allows. The speaker told her to stop. She appears not to have stopped. He asked her to leave the chamber. She got up and left the chamber. She did stop before leaving the chamber, though, very briefly, and she turns to her left. And I don't think it was the speaker she was yelling at. It looked like she was directing her remarks to EB. She points. She says something. I can't tell what she says. And then she turns and leaves. And then EB continues referencing her, talking about the mayor in presumably her riding. What a fascinating exchange back and forth. And it wasn't between who I would think one of the usual suspects would be. Like, you heard the member for Abbotsford South get warned multiple times by the speaker during that question period. But for the member for Skeena to be ejected from the chamber, that's significant. And it's now leading to a press conference, which, of course, will likely give the member an opportunity to share whatever concerns were raised in the House. And, yeah, I'm not quite sure what that one was about, but we'll follow it as we go throughout the program. A developing story doesn't happen very often. It's quite unusual for a member to actually be ejected from the chamber in the BC legislature during question period. It happened today. We're continuing to piece together the trail of evidence that led to that so we can better understand it and forecast what might happen next. We'll have more coming up. Stick around.
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7: Eby says reducing the use will free up electricity for other opportunities within the province. The famous Canadian Snowbirds aerial team are being grounded. The 9 Jet Squadron will have their classic CT-114 Tudor jets replaced with the CT-157 Siskin II planes. Moose Jaw Mayor James Murdoch says it was reassuring to hear the Federal Defense Minister say the Snowbirds will stay headquartered near

0: very cherished here in our community, and we appreciate everything that they do for our city of Moose Jaw.
1: Officials were unsure when the new planes will be in operation, only that they expect to be ready in the early 2030s. Royal Canadian Navy Vice Admiral Angus Thompson has assumed the role as second-in-command of the Canadian Armed Forces. Thompson says they recruited a lot of Canadians last year, the largest number in 25 years.
2: The Army, Navy, and Air Force, all three of us are working hard to make sure that we've got the training system necessary to turn those recruits into experienced soldiers, sailors, and aviators. That takes a bit of time, but we're really making sure that we've streamlined that training. And it's interesting, when you really look at it, there's ways to deliver the same effective training in a shorter period of time by using more modern training equipment, by really leveraging some of the outstanding soldiers, sailors, and aviators we have as instructors, and by expanding the scale of our schools. So pretty confident that while we're not out of the woods yet on the personnel front, it's starting to look pretty good.
1: Tom Shee was on CFAX earlier to share details on changes expected in the military this year, including new training facilities, more housing, and new vessels, including HMSC Protector calling Esquimalt Harbor home by next year. Still with the military, Prime Minister Mark Carney seems unshaken by the U.S. decision to pause the Joint Defense Board and put its future under review. Speaking at a news conference in Quebec City today, Carney says the long-standing Permanent Joint Board on Defense has a long heritage, but he wouldn't overplay the significance of the U.S. move. Carney also says his government will continue to ramp up defense spending.
3: Enormous investments that we're making in NORAD, over $40 billion that we're making in NORAD. One of the first announcements I made as Prime Minister was over $6.5 billion in what's called over-the-horizon radar in Nunavut.
1: The U.S. Undersecretary of Defense Policy recently announced the board is being frozen and claimed Canada had failed to make credible progress on its defense commitments, this despite NATO saying they had. Seven drivers were taken off roads in Sydney and North Saanich over the May-long weekend for alleged alcohol or drug-impaired driving. That, according to Mounties, police say officers conducted increased traffic enforcement across the peninsula over the holiday weekend, one of the busiest travel periods of the year. On the markets, the TSX is up, or I should say down now, 76 points at 33,756. The Dow Jones down 276 at 49,409. The NASDAQ down 215 at 25,875. And the Canadian dollar down 7 basis points at 72.7 cents U.S.
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1: Weather forecast for Greater Victoria, mix of sun and cloud this afternoon, a high near 16, partly cloudy tonight, low down to 10, mainly sunny tomorrow, high near 21, mix of sun and cloud on Thursday with a high near 21. Right now in downtown Victoria, it's 13 degrees. I'm Steve Young. 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
8: Well, it's one heck of a morning in the BC legislature. The member for Skeena got ejected from the chamber after a back and forth with the speaker of the legislature.
9: Member is asked to leave that chamber now. Please.
8: Yes, sir. And she stops and she points and it's EB. I'm watching it now in a higher resolution and I'm convinced that yes, she is still facing the premier while she's saying this. The speaker's looking at her, but she's not looking to the speaker. She's saying something towards the premier. We just can't hear what it is because there's no microphone on her. A press conference has been scheduled for just under 1 hour from now where we can hopefully get more information.
9: Premier will conclude.
10: Member who just left, Honorable Speaker.
8: So anyway, after a morning of bedlam in the BC legislature, everybody had to pretend that they're all happy to be here and be all

0: All smiles. What was that? A half an hour later, outside the steps of the BC legislature to announce exciting smart thermostats for everyone.
1: Well, awestruck, the PowerSmart duo in person. Great.
0: There's David Eby, fresh off that bitter, vitriol-filled back-and-forth exchange in the legislature, barely moments later, going outside and pretending to be awestruck by meeting the PowerSmart duo, whatever that is, in person.
1: See you guys. Thanks for joining us.
0: We're just really happy to be talking about literally anything than whatever was just happening in that building that we're not sure you guys know about yet.
1: This is a very... big announcement for the province, for BC Hydro. It's BC Hydro's largest ever initiative, $1 billion initiative to conserve hydro. But I note that this...
0: Maybe we should make our largest initiative ever generating more electricity instead of telling people to use less.
1: This is also BC Dairy Day, and there is ice
0: cream. Oh, yeah, happy Dairy... I can't believe that Dairy Day got disrespected that way in the legislature with everybody shouting at each other like that.
1: Free ice cream for people just behind the cameras, and so... I mean, this part is more for the lactose intolerant, and then we've got something for the lactose tolerant.
0: There's David Eby, Premier, trying to appear to be chill and affable and lighthearted, even though you and I know the context of what he just went through.
1: And here today as well. For British Columbians, they see the prices at the pump as a result of the war in Iran.
0: Not our fault, by implication.
1: The impacts that are really showing up here in the province. They've already been subjected to the impacts of global inflation, which are showing up in all kinds of different places.
0: Oh, yeah. It's been a while since we blamed that.
1: And so as a government, it's a responsibility and a priority for us to ensure that we're supporting British Columbians with affordability. Wherever we can provide a little bit of support for families, for seniors, that goes a long way. And so the overall global picture, you know, we can't control President Trump's actions in the Strait of Hormuz. We can't control the impact of global supply chains. But what we can control and what we can impact here at home are things like our crown corporations, ICBC rates, keeping them low for people, making sure that we're supporting people with daily affordability. And BC Hydro is one of those key areas where we can provide that additional support. And we're going to keep working on those areas, whether it's driving rents down, driving down car insurance prices, cutting childcare bills, supporting families however we can. Now, this exciting announcement, PowerSmart 2.0, is based on a pretty simple idea.
0: We don't have enough electricity generating capacity to power the future that we're forcing people to adopt by way of decarbonization. And really, we're hoping that people don't notice that it was our job as a government to make sure that we had enough power generating capacity, which we don't. So we're going to turn people against each other, and we're going to blame the energy hogs out there as being the reason that other people have to cut back, hoping that by turning all of you against each other, you won't band together, vote against us, and believe that a better future is possible, which, of course, we hope that you don't realize, because it would involve not being us.
1: That the cheapest electricity, the cheapest energy for people is the energy that they don't use.
0: Oh, yeah. Yeah. Oh, whose job was it to generate the energy? Was it yours?
1: Allowing people to find ways to reduce their energy consumption.
0: Why? Did somebody not plan ahead?
1: Which has two really positive effects. First of all, it reduces your monthly bill. But secondly, it frees up that electricity to be able to drive economic activity here in the province.
0: Why? Do we have a shortage of the electricity that we need to drive economic activity?
1: It also...
0: Feels like there's another side to all this that we're not hearing.
1: This initiative supports small and medium-sized businesses that may be feeling those additional cost pressures and find ways to drive.
0: Is the price of energy prohibitive in your life? Have you tried not using it?
1: Down their electricity bills.
0: For these and other helpful tips, visit...
1: Well, the project has some very specific components that are very positive.
0: Notice how hard he's leading into how this is positive. This is not a bad thing. This is not bad news. This is not us warning people that power shortages are coming.
1: We've got free smart thermostats for 200,000 homes with baseboard heaters.
0: Wow, free thermostat. Aren't I lucky to live in British Columbia?
1: These heaters are very expensive to run if you're heating your home with them.
0: Why? Who makes them expensive? Who sets the price on our electricity?
1: The smart thermostat helps you drive down your bills. Cash rewards for reducing your energy use. Let me tell you, as a dad.
0: Come on.
1: The most frustrating thing is going through the house and finding every single light on.
0: Oh, yeah, there we go. There we go. He's just like us, folks. Dad's mad that the lights are on again.
1: And so with the new app that BC Hydro will be launching about usage at your house, I'll be able to work with my children.
0: I'm going to work with my children, says David Eby in a very human moment. Certainly not awkward. I'm working with my children and other stakeholders about the lights being left on.
1: And engage with them on the important issue of turning off the lights when they leave a room. I'm very excited about that.
0: Oh my God, he's using government speak to talk about regular household stuff, which is actually quite funny and just not in the way he thinks.
1: See, rebates for people when they shop in stores looking for different hydro-using appliances.
0: Imagine being through that train wreck question period. Then you have to march outside and talk about how excited you are that it's ice cream day or whatever it is, and then talk about free thermostats. Imagine what's going through his head right now.
1: Appliances to choose more energy-efficient models and benefits directed towards lower income families, although available to all BC Hydro customers.
0: He should have really had the ice cream with him while he was doing this. That would have been better. Just take a minute to breathe.
1: The economic impacts of this project are significant. The project itself is a $1 billion initiative from BC Hydro, but will result in a $1.4 billion GDP impact in the province and 3,500 jobs. It also helps us...
0: How are we creating jobs by telling people to use less of something?
1: ...not have to do certain hydro transmission and generation upgrades, reflecting 800 megawatts of electricity.
0: So basically, they figured out that we're 800 megawatts short. So they've decided that they're going to make up that difference by just telling us not to use 800 megawatts. For those of you who are curious, that is literally what is happening here.
1: Save families money. We save the public money. We drive savings for business, driving the economy, create jobs and opportunity. It's a win-win for everybody.
0: I'm not sure it is a win-win. I would have rather the government have created the capacity to actually power this bright, clean new future that it's forcing us into with punitive measures like carbon taxes, industrial and otherwise, even though that got lifted fairly recently. I mean, what about things like the zero step code or whatever it's called? Like, we have all of these regulations that are forcing us into, if not an electricity only future, then an electricity primary future. And the government is already hold on. We don't have enough electricity. Okay, why are we forcing ourselves into this then?
1: Now, I know that there is a history in this province.
0: Yeah, so do we. That's the problem.
1: Of how our crown corporations did not deliver for people.
0: He means under the Liberals, not under the NDP, because everybody knows the NDP was absolutely famous for crown corporations delivering things for people.
1: When our crown insurance...
0: BC Ferries doesn't count.
1: ...insurance corporation was turned into a cash machine for lawyers instead of a protective instrument for...
0: I always enjoy how David Eby, a lawyer, always communicates how the problem with so many different public policy things are the lawyers.
1: British Columbians delivering affordable car insurance rates. Well, we fixed that, and now we have some of the lowest car insurance rates in the country.
0: He knows that that's the one thing they did that, at least so far, has not catastrophically blown up in their faces and made the entire province worse off. Although there are people who are in serious or are having serious issues, though, with the new quote-unquote care-based model. I will give him that one. It actually did make the bills cheaper. Is it a better system on the whole? I don't know. I'm a lot more afraid to get into a car accident now and being injured than I was pre-system change, because with our new system, you don't have the ability to hire a lawyer and sue everybody to make sure that you have somebody fiercely advocating for you on your side. You're sort of not a ward of the government, but you're sort of helpless to what the government decides to give you. And that's a very disempowering experience, I would imagine, in addition to all the other stuff. So I don't want to linger here because it gets depressing.
2: Try not to get hit by a car, everybody.
1: While providing the protection that British Columbians need. A hydro system that was turned over to private companies through some of the most expensive.
0: Oh my God, it was run of river, man. We were trying to make clean electricity, and yes, it was expensive. The private sector was willing to take the risk and experiment, so they wanted higher per unit rates than we could expect out of one of our lumbering behemoth public projects, which the NDP also opposed at the time.
1: Independent power contracts that have ever been seen. In fact, the contracts we've signed now, many, many years later, are actually cheaper than were signed back then by the...
0: Oh, that's weird. Are you telling me that clean electricity technology in the year 2026 might have come a further way or moved a further distance and be more efficient than in the late 2000s when things like run of river projects, which were supposedly to help us ward off climate change and burning coal and gas and other fossil fuels to generate our electricity? Are you telling me that those are more efficient 2 decades later? Oh my God, that's eureka. We've done it.
1: BC Liberals, now the BC Conservatives, driving up hydro rates 54% beyond inflation during their time in office. And our time in office, hydro rates below the rate of inflation.
0: Huh. It's interesting that they actually dug that up. I hadn't checked.
1: We can't afford to go back to that model of using the public assets in a way that drives up costs for British Columbians.
0: Okay.
1: And that is the other option that you will hear promoted by the BC Conservative
0: Party. All right, there's some thematic resonance. We also heard this recently when he was remarking about how old he was in front of the SkyTrain station. He'll be 50 at his next birthday, which was an odd thing for him to bring up recently, but he did. Where he talked about there being an option, two options going forward. It's almost like pre-election messaging. You are being given two options. We have one option that's willing to invest in people, et cetera, et cetera. The other option is the other guys. And he's drawing this distinction between them. So you're starting to already see the narrative coalesce and take place.
1: Party, handing over our car insurance company to personal injury lawyers, handing over our hydro utility to unfair deals that drove up rates for British Columbians. This plan builds on decades of actions by people across the province and shows that we can achieve the kind of power savings that we're hoping for by going big this time.
0: It is completely, completely contradictory for EB to be piling on like this, selectively citing things that were said more than a decade ago. Because back then, he and the NDP, they were also against LNG, supposedly. They've completely changed their view on LNG, but they still have issues with run of river. What do you think the LNG plants run on? What do you think they want them to run on? Where do you think a lot of this electricity is going? Like, there's a disconnect here with the NDP holding a press conference saying we need to worry about the amount of electricity that we have on hand just in case for the future. I'm like, what do you think powers the liquefaction terminals?
1: It's going to help.
0: Yes, they can burn their own gas, but that's something that we don't want them, or we wanted to discourage them doing, because it increases the overall emissions intensity of shipping LNG to the rest of the world by forcing these companies to use their own electricity. Even though it can be more expensive for them and they don't always prefer it. The idea was is we would have a product that would be more competitive, better for the planet than it otherwise would be, even though that's still a stretch with LNG, et cetera, et cetera. Now, suddenly, we're staring down the barrel of an electricity shortage, and we're blaming previous governments? What?
1: We'll lower the bills. It's going to help the province get ahead. And I'm really excited about it. I want to thank BC Hydro, and I want to thank Minister Dix for bringing this proposal forward to support BC families with affordability and support our public utility with low rates for all British Columbians. Thanks very much.
2: Oh, yeah. Dual celebration for Dairy Appreciation Day and the free ice cream outside the BC legislature, along with Standing for a Strong BC, a podium. And apparently the Power Smart duo is there, which I have no problem with, just for the record. They seem like pleasant people. Yeah, feels kind of like we're flailing today, doesn't it? I don't know. Let's flash forward and let's see what gets asked. Question and answers about 20 minutes into the stream. Fast forwarding now.
3: Premier, you're expected to
2: Katie DeRosa
3: meet with the Prime Minister tomorrow. Do you intend to tell him that he shouldn't be rewarding bad behavior with this proposed pipeline and he shouldn't?
2: Oh, that's a great question. Are you going to say that to his face? Because you seem to be really polite when they're in the room with you. You just get tough when they're not there.
3: Be rewarding separatism as per your message on Friday?
0: What do you think he's going to say? Find out right after this.
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0: The NDP can't have it both ways on LNG. It is true that there will likely be a massive, massive increase in emissions over an alternative where we just didn't have liquefied natural gas facilities being constructed on our coast. Although you can argue that from a global scale, the LNG would have been produced by someone somewhere anyway. So if it wasn't on our ledger, so to speak, it would be on somebody else's. And it's difficult to conclusively prove the substitution effects that are supposed by some. I don't even want to get into that. But the point is that the NDP can't, for I think it was well over a decade, they opposed LNG expansion, talked about how all the energy for Site C was going to be earmarked for LNG or something similar, and why that was one of the reasons that we shouldn't move forward with Site C, et cetera, et cetera. For them to now spend half of their time bragging about the largest investment in Canadian history being with LNG Canada, which might soon be eclipsed by itself, and this was the press conference they held last week, as Phase 2 moves towards final investment decision. And it's looking good, by the way. It sounds like they want more regulatory concessions out of the federal government. They might get them too. That might be part of a meeting that the premier has with the prime minister. I think that's within the next couple of days. It's against that backdrop that the NDP is trying to have it both ways. They're trying to scold Alberta for moving forward expanding, while at the same time they champion and cheer themselves expanding, while at the same time they tell British Columbians that we need to use less electricity, while God knows how much electricity is being earmarked to power the liquefaction terminals on the LNG that they're suddenly proud of. You can take positions on these issues, and governments are forced to. The problem is they're trying to be all things to all people, and that's why when you try to put their messaging together in some coherent fashion, it simply does not fit.
1: Yeah, you know, the message I have for the Prime Minister is a pretty straightforward one.
2: No, it isn't. It's not even coherent, let alone straightforward. We're whining because Alberta's paying a lower carbon tax than BC is, but I guess that would imply that carbon taxes are not good things, even though we fought for decades, or at least years, that supposedly carbon taxes were needed.
1: British Columbia backs Canada, and we need Ottawa to back British Columbia.
2: Oh my, he just said that, didn't he? And nobody laughed.
1: We have $88 billion
2: on BC Dairy Day.
1: Projects, 34 different major projects, 40% of the projects at the major projects office, real projects with proponents and routes and ready to...
0: Apologies to the good people with BC Dairy Appreciation Day if you're out there listening to all this. We're lucky to have as many good people as we do producing fabulous BC products. I in no way mean to disparage you, and my apologies for even dragging you into this by implication.
1: And we have the British Columbians who are getting trained to be able to take the jobs these projects create through $250 million in new funding for training so that this puts more money in British Columbians' pockets by creating jobs and opportunity. It puts more money in Canadians' pockets across the country by lifting the national GDP. We just need to see that same level of support that Alberta has seen from the Prime Minister right here in British Columbia.
3: The day before the announcement, you were standing alongside the Federal Energy Minister with an announcement about LNG. Do you see that as a potential quid pro quo? Like, if we placate BC on LNG, they will be more likely to support the pipeline. And also, it seems like...
0: Bingo.
3: You're not talking about legal challenges anymore. Are you leaving it up to environmental groups and First Nations to mount that challenge?
0: That's actually a great question. I noticed that, too.
1: No, I mean, not at all. Look, my message isn't complicated.
2: Yes, it is!
1: Like, we have these huge companies. They want to build a lot of stuff in British Columbia. Things that the world needs. They want to expand our port capacity. They want to create jobs for British Columbians. They want to lift the national economy.
2: And we're here to stop that from happening.
1: And they're here and they're ready to go. And we need a strong federal partner to work with us.
0: Oh, my God. He's flipping it around. He's trying to make it seem like the feds are not the ones pushing this forward.
1: Deliver these projects. So that's the very straightforward message. I'm not playing five-dimensional chess here. This is just...
2: Yeah, it's not quite five-dimensional. I don't know what it is.
1: Just the reality of the incredible...
2: I'm not an overly defensive person forcing a laugh to seem genial. Why would anybody think that?
1: Good fortune.
2: I was just engaging with stakeholders about turning the lights off in my household the other day.
1: The British Columbia has...
2: Like all of you have.
1: ...to have these opportunities. And I understand the Premier of Alberta is going to advocate for the Premier of Alberta's stuff. And the Premier of British Columbia is going to advocate for British Columbia's stuff.
0: That is actually true.
1: Which has the added benefit of being... projects that are going to deliver for all Canadians. And that's something we're really proud of here, and that's something we want to see reflected in an equal level of federal enthusiasm.
0: Now we're complaining about inequitable federal enthusiasm.
1: For British Columbia.
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24: Thanks, Premier. Following up on that, is there not a world where you see you and Alberta mutually benefiting from someone? How would you...
0: Literally, that's what's going to happen. Literally, everybody is going to benefit, at least from the economic activity of these projects going forward. Will there be environmental costs? Yes, there are. Will there be increased overall emissions that will further destabilize the global climate equilibrium? Probably. Like, you have to argue that we would displace emissions from coal, generate electricity and things elsewhere on Earth, which we can suppose, but it relies on certain assumptions that are difficult to prove. But economically, both provinces will benefit from this, unless there's a catastrophic oil spill, which, of course, has a cost in who knows how many billion, which we're hoping doesn't happen, which, yes, I cannot tell you for sure won't happen, even though I'm not really helping my case when I say that. Intellectual honesty requires me to put that there. But aside from those scenarios, both provinces will benefit. So why don't we just admit that and move forward? Because Eby made these arguments last week when he talked about LNG exports having an overall buoyant effect on even the Canadian dollar, which is true. Exactly the same can be said about oil exports. And yet he doesn't concede that because it's obviously not helpful to his case, which I can understand. But let's see what answer Eby gives us. It's one hell of a day so far, hasn't it? And we're not even to the present yet. We're less than half an hour away now, I think, from the Conservative press conference where they explain why one of them got kicked out of the chamber earlier today during a back and forth with Eby. It's a wild Tuesday. We'll have more coming up. Don't go anywhere.
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4: I'm Steve Young with your CFAX 1070 News Update. A man has been charged with assault in connection with a vehicle ramming in Vancouver that left the rider of a mobility scooter critically injured and destroyed a police cruiser. Vancouver police say the 34-year-old suspect is facing four counts of assault causing bodily harm in the incident, which occurred Friday morning in Vancouver's West End. Police say a vehicle drove erratically through a section of Nelson Park, hitting trees and other obstacles and striking the elderly scooter rider, who remains in serious condition. They say the vehicle then rammed a police vehicle responding to the incident, destroying the cruiser, flipping the other vehicle, and sending two officers to hospital for treatment. Police say the suspect has had extensive interactions with police in both BC and Saskatchewan and remains in custody. The two officers were treated and released on the same day of the crash, while police did not identify the fourth alleged assault victim. I'm Steve Young. If it's happening, it's here on CFAX 1070.
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7: Well, earlier the legislature, coming out of a really vitriolic question period, David Eby was trying to appear light and affable.
8: Well, awestruck, the PowerSmart duo in person. Great to see you guys. Thanks for joining us. This is a very big announcement for the province, for BC Hydro. It's BC Hydro's largest ever initiative, $1 billion initiative.
9: And it's also Dairy Day, and there's free ice cream.
8: Conserve Hydro. But I note that this is also BC Dairy Day, and there is free ice cream for people just behind the cameras. And so... this part is more for the lactose intolerant, and then we've got something for the lactose tolerant here today as well.
7: So is he suggesting that the PowerSmart thing is for those who are lactose intolerant? I really hope that joke wasn't one we got billed for, folks, because that really, if that's the standard, hate to say it, I'm out here giving it away for free.
8: British Columbians, they see the prices at the pump as a result of...
9: So anyway, that's how this gets started. Flashing forward about 20 minutes in the future, he's being asked by a member of the media, isn't there a world where we can see mutual benefits between Alberta and BC if these projects go forward? Let's hear what he says.
10: Communicate that to the government of Alberta. Because for the time being, you've sounded negative about all this. And if I'm the Premier of Alberta, I'm saying, well, you're the gatekeeper.
8: It's probably a great question, but I just can't quite hear you because the speakers are pointed the wrong way, and I
7: can't believe this is happening during Dairy Appreciation Day.
10: Is there a place where you could find mutual ground with the government?
9: Sorry, even though I heard that first question just fine, this second one that's really difficult to answer is just the acoustics in here. There's nothing that can be done.
10: In Alberta.
9: I don't know which government organized this press conference today for me to come and speak to all of you, and I'm hoping you don't wonder either.
10: On this issue, because clearly... they don't want you gatekeeping their access to Tidewater. Is there a way you could find a way around this?
8: I mean, I guess, the position I find myself in is one where I'm advocating for BC projects because...
7: This goes back to the narrative in the legislature. Why are the Conservatives advocating for the Premier of Alberta, et cetera, et cetera? So we're seeing that thematic resonance.
8: The Premier of Alberta is advocating for Albertan projects, and I understand why she's doing that. But she's not sitting at the table going, oh, make sure that you're also delivering on these big BC projects that have proponents and routes and permits and they're reaching.
7: Would you want that? Would that make you feel better? Is that what this is about? Because we can call her. We say, hey, can you please say, wave your hands around the air like EB just did. We want these BC projects to go forward as well.
8: Final investment decision. That's not her job. That's my job. And I'll
7: for the moment
8: make sure that that's the message that I'm delivering to the Prime Minister. I will not be using my time with the Prime Minister to advocate for Alberta's projects because they are getting a lot of time with the Prime Minister right now.
7: And we're not bitter about that at all.
10: I hope you can hear me here. On the BC Sports Hall of Fame, it seems like FIFA's decided to give them the boot from BC Place. Do you feel like your government did enough to make sure that that didn't happen?
8: Yeah, I mean, this is an important institution for British Columbians. Lots of amazing BC athletes featured. I visited a few times. It's a beautiful facility that they have that's incorporated in BC Place. Inconvenient and not great for them.
7: Somebody asks him coming up whether or not the PowerSmart programs to try to save electricity so that there's more electricity for LNG projects. You can imagine how that one goes.
8: Them not to be able to be there during the World Cup. The silver lining, though, is that the Hall of Fame will be moving into an upgraded and new space because of the World Cup. There are inconveniences for many British Columbians during this period. I'm grateful for those folks who are making a sacrifice for this larger global event we're going to be hosting. And it will be leaving significant legacies, one significant one of which is an improved BC Sports Hall of Fame.
6: Rob Buffum, CTV.
9: Get him, Rob!
11: Well, hi, Premier. Can you hear me okay? Yeah, just wanted, when you meet with the Prime Minister tomorrow, you're going to be advocating...
9: Very few questions here about Dairy Appreciation Day.
11: ...for certain projects in BC, but you also issued that statement on Friday saying, you know, referencing bad behavior, separatism. Are you going to raise that issue with the Prime Minister tomorrow?
9: What, like to his face while he's looking at me?
11: And what are your thoughts on the fact that a pipeline would go through BC primarily? It's going to affect British Columbia in that way. Is there some position you want to really underscore in that regard? Because it does impact the province, either for better or for worse.
8: Yeah, so the message of the Prime Minister is simple. This country cannot work if separatist premiers, others get all of the attention of the federal government.
7: I mean, I criticize EB a lot. He's not stupid. He's very, very smart. And everybody who either works with him or has worked with him or knows him in real life will tell you that he is smart. Is he as smart as he thinks he is? I don't think any of us are. We're all blind to where our perception and our judgment ends. That's just a human trait. Because I think that David EB is so smart, I have to think that he's trolling everybody when he says this, because that's literally how Canadian federal politics works. We have one province that is always, at least for the past few decades, on the cusp of threatening to separate. And because of that, it is treated with an extraordinary degree of sensitivity when compared to other interprovincial or federal provincial relations. We're talking about Quebec. And that's just the way this country works. So for David Eby to sit up there at a set of microphones and say, we can't have Canada work if provinces that happen to have separatist movements get treated differently than the other provinces. That is how Canada has functioned. That is how Canada functions today. That is how Canada is expected to function going forward. Quebec didn't sign the Charter of Rights and Freedoms, among many, many, many other things. And they still complain about not having signed the Charter. In fact, Yves-François Blanchet brought that up in question period federally recently. I can't remember on what day. It was probably in the last 6 months or so. And he openly questioned about whether or not Quebec had been colonized by English Canada for imposing and forcing its charter on them. And the charter was April 1982 in terms of when it was actually signed and patriated. Like we're talking decades ago. So for even to stand there and say, oh, this country can't function if provinces that have separatist sentiments in them get treated differently than others. That is literally how things work around here, and EB either knows that or ought to know that. So he can't be being genuine and authentic when he says that. He's being provocative, and he should know that.
9: Carney gave a speech and talked about how the Plains of Abraham were where eventually we saw two nations come together, and he got pile driven by the French media. This is probably about 6 months ago or so. Some of you may recall, for that really, really, really small potential cultural offense. And he ended up explaining it for who knows how long after. Anybody who knows how federal politics in this country works knows that what David Eby is saying is outright laughable. But David Eby is saying it with such seeming sincerity that I think a reasonable person could be forced to wonder.
8: And those provinces where we're standing squarely behind Canada, where we're fighting for Canada, where we couldn't be more pro-Canadian and the projects we're advancing.
9: We know you couldn't be, but that can mean more than one thing.
8: Where we're left out of the discussion. That's a very straightforward message from me to the Prime Minister, and I'm hopeful he agrees with that. Because we have huge projects here in the province that are going to employ thousands and thousands of British Columbians and Canadians from across the country. It's going to raise the national GDP. It's going to raise the value of the Canadian dollar. Some of these projects are that big.
7: All of which is true with the oil pipeline as well. And this is the other thing. So he understands that there is a national benefit that is derived by provinces because of Alberta's oil exports. And yet he forgets that when he talks about Alberta's oil exports. Exactly the same economic fundamentals apply to British Columbia's LNG exports as do apply to Alberta oil exports. And the simple math, for those of you who don't or haven't had it explained to you, is that if somebody wants to buy Canadian LNG, they have to buy Canadian dollars to do it. And that drives up the value of our dollar, relatively speaking, on the international stage. If somebody wants to buy Canadian oil, first they have to buy Canadian dollars to buy the Canadian oil. Accordingly, our currency, a petrol currency, as it's viewed by many, appreciates and grows in value with the demand that the world has for Canadian products. That is a true economic argument that you can make in terms of one of the benefits of LNG, but it also holds for oil. It's the same phenomenon. And yet, Eby forgets it exists when talking about oil, and then he flips over without blinking and starts emphasizing it when he talks about LNG.
8: And we're training up British Columbians to be able to take the jobs these projects create so they have more money to cope with rising expenses as a result of global inflation. We are doing this work. We need to do it together. And we need to have at least as much enthusiasm from the federal government for BC projects as they've shown for Alberta projects.
11: Wondering about your reference being part of the conversation. Perhaps one.
7: The conservatives are making fun of him in question period earlier because he got left out. They said he was at the kids' table.
11: The reason BC has not been involved in these conversations is that it's been so clear in its opposition to a pipeline.
7: I know. Like EB, he had the Haida people were with him at that press conference, and he had like that black sash saying our coast, whatever on it. I can't remember exactly what it said. Like, why would you invite that guy to your pipeline talks? He's already made his argument. You think you're going to change his mind? Do you think you're going to find common ground with him? Really?
11: Wanted to get your thoughts on, it does now feel there's a level of inevitability towards this pipeline, at least if you listen to the Prime Minister's office and the Premier's office in Alberta. In light of that, is there a route in the north, or like, is there a northern or southern route that you would reluctantly prefer one over the other? Do we have to accept a southern route maybe?
8: Look, Rob, I've puzzled over the fact that national carbon price policy, national methane emission policy, was not negotiated with all of the provinces and all of the territories at the table, but was only negotiated with one government, the government of Alberta.
7: Yeah, it's almost like we have one province that is enormously dependent on fossil fuels for virtually its entire economy to a much greater degree than any other province.
8: The Prime Minister needs to answer for why he made that decision. It's not one I agree with. I don't understand how his decision on the national carbon price with Alberta is going to be implemented across the country.
7: I actually don't understand either, and I doubt that it will be, but that hasn't happened yet. That's speculative.
8: I'll be looking forward to hearing from him and understanding his perspective on that. At the end of the day, national policies need to be engaged at the table.
7: By the way, if you look at the actual litigation on the Supreme Court reference to the carbon tax back when it was being challenged, I want to say 2021, but my years might be off. Among the findings the court made was that it needed to be applied equitably or a similar language across the country. EB is a smart lawyer. And again, I don't want to give him too much credit, but he is smart and he is a lawyer and he knows how these things work. And he has people who are paid to be smart and know how these things work, briefing him on a regular basis. It is very likely that British Columbia officials, and in addition to Alberta officials, would have received legal briefings at this point that would point out that a carbon tax inequitably applied or unevenly applied across the country itself might be seen as defective or vulnerable to legal challenge. That might be where EB's going on this, and he might raise that as an issue to try to get a better deal for LNG Canada Phase 2. But he probably doesn't want to be seen as doing that because the pro-environmental voters who care about the emissions that LNG will create, and to be clear, it will absolutely create enormous amounts of emissions. My argument has always been they'll likely be created anyway, so we might as well get paid for the bad climate change that's going to hurt us instead of having the bad climate change hurt us and us not get paid. Still not a great scenario. It's likely that uneven provision will introduce a legal foothold or some sort of foothold that others can use to challenge the policy framework nationally. But that shoe hasn't dropped yet, and I'm waiting to see somebody say it out loud.
8: But with all of the premiers, of the provinces and territories, full stop.
7: That is. But if that is the case, and EB's been briefed on it, that would explain why he's hammering this inequitable angle as hard as he is.
8: My position, I don't think it's a controversial one, and I don't think it should be conditional on whether or not support lifting the tanker ban off the north coast of British Columbia, because that is a tanker ban that has been supported by Liberal governments, conservative governments.
7: I know, but that was when we thought we could use the American pipeline network, and he's leaving that out as well. We never thought the Americans would turn on us and say, you just can't use our network, or we're going to 10% tariff one of your country's most valuable exports. We never thought that was possible. If you tried to broach that in serious company up until Donald Trump was in power, you'd get laughed at. And perhaps rightly so. But the future was not what we expected. The geopolitical stability upon which we relied when making our decisions as to building or not building our own sovereign pipeline network were ultimately mistaken assumptions. It's not easy for all of us to admit that, but reality has proved us wrong. He needs to incorporate that into his understanding. He probably has. He just doesn't want to admit it because he's at a Derry Day press conference on PowerSmart.
8: NDP opposition, provincially, BC Liberal leaders, and certainly by this BC NDP premier.
6: Wolfgang Deppner, Canadian Press.
7: He's talking about himself in the third person now. Oh, here's Wolf Deppner. He was on with us this morning. Let's listen.
12: Yeah, hi, good afternoon. Thank you for taking my question, Premier. Premier, just now you talked about separatist premiers. How much of that comment was aimed at Alberta Premier Danielle Smith?
7: Yeah, because Quebec has separatist premiers as well from time to time, doesn't it?
8: Well, I think the reality is that there is a very real and present threat of a referendum on separatism in Alberta enabled by decisions made by the Albertan government.
7: Yeah, powered by decisions that were made by other governments.
8: And I believe that that is part of why we are seeing the federal government engage differently with Alberta than other premiers across the country. Bluntly, we cannot have bad behavior decide who gets engaged with by the federal government. We need to hold this country together. We need to fight for this country every single chance we get. We need to stand up for Canada, and we need to make sure we're supporting every province and territory with equal respect. And that is what will provide a unified country. And that is something that the British Columbians need to see from the federal government. And I'm counting on seeing that from Prime Minister Carney.
12: Yeah, thank you for that answer. Excuse me. There are a handful of federal Liberal MPs in BC.
7: The pipeline's a tough sell for them. And I'm just being blunt. And it's because the political culture that we have, like all political cultures, has a great deal of inertia. And it's because much of the discourse on the pipeline issue generally evolved in an ecosystem, if you will, where we assumed we could keep using the Americans' pipeline network. That's the assumption that no longer holds, which means a whole lot of it needs to be reframed.
12: Including one right here in Victoria. What, if any, outreach?
7: Oh, yeah. I haven't seen any videos recently on the pipeline.
12: Have you?
7: I'm sorry. I could laugh.
12: Has your government done to the BC?
7: No, I can tell you the pipeline would have been a very tough sell here. I'm not oblivious to that.
12: The contingent of federal MPs.
7: That doesn't mean it's wrong. It means it's a tough sell.
12: And how much of a weak link do you see that particular group when it comes to changing the prime minister's behavior? Thank you.
8: Well, I think that when it comes to federal Liberal MPs here in British Columbia and the BC government, we have a lot in common in terms of what we want to see. We want to see a federal government really engaged with our province. And so we have been meeting with the Pacific Caucus regularly.
7: Interesting.
8: Both myself and my colleagues individually and as a group will continue to do that work. It's one of the great channels we have to get our message out as British Columbian legislators to the federal government. And we're going to keep doing that. We got to fight for British Columbians, for their jobs, for the opportunity, for training opportunities, to get more money in their pocket.
7: See, there he's circling back to the message point.
8: Cope with the rising cost of living, fight for BC projects. And the federal government is a key partner, whether it's more doctors and nurses, or whether it's affordability, or whether it's jobs, or it's public safety. That partnership federally is so key for us. And we're going to continue to fight for that partnership and engage with the Pacific Caucus.
6: Fran Yanner, Northern Beat.
13: Thank you. On a different topic, talking about following Gagatla, you talked about significant legal liabilities posing an existential threat.
7: Yeah, while we talk about things that are before the courts, even though we supposedly don't do that.
13: Wondering, has that threat gone away since now you're not doing the amendments? And if so, it also, do you think the public deserves to know what those 20 cases are that you said were causing that?
7: How do we not know those cases? That's ridiculous.
13: Significant liabilities?
8: Well, the reality is that we've set a timeline with our partners, which is the beginning of the fall session, to sit down and work out a durable and lasting solution to this serious challenge that we see as a provincial government. I think that's important for us to do. We're doing that work. We're also at the same time appealing the Court of Appeal decision to the Supreme Court of Canada. We'll hear from them on our leave application. And we're going to keep doing the work. I mean, that's the long and the short of it. Issues related to the relationship between the provincial government and Indigenous people in this province way predate the Declaration Act. And keeping those disputes out of court with the unpredictable decisions that those bring, reaching agreements with First Nations.
7: All right, we've heard this answer before. We'll take a quick break. Before the top of the hour, though, a member of the press puts to David Eby, with all this Power Smart stuff, these are my words, this isn't the exact language, aren't we actually just telling British Columbians to use electricity to save more so we can go to LNG projects? Hear David Eby's response. Is it convincing? Is it desperate? Is it flailing? I don't know yet. I haven't seen it, but we'll see it together after this.
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14: All right, back on the air here at CFAX 1070. David Eby asked us a short time ago, hey, are we doing this Power Smart thing because we need to free up more electricity to power our LNG terminals?
15: Yeah, Premier, I have an on-topic question for you. So this power plant here, it sounds like, knowing that some of these new major LNG projects, for example, will need like up to 600 megawatts of electricity for each project. So basically, this proposal is essentially asking the public to try to save electricity so we can use that electricity for LNG projects.
14: Is that fair?
15: A fair characterization?
16: Yeah, I mean, no, Mark, it's not, but I see where you're going there. So with a publicly owned utility, we have a couple of key advantages. One is we can create new generation opportunities. As you've seen, we've done through our calls for power, record calls for power, clean energy projects, wind projects, solar projects, and so on. The second is we can create energy for use in the provincial economy, and keeping in mind that a big driver of electricity is things like data centers, life sciences, advanced manufacturing, LNG as one category.
14: Is this electricity for LNG? No, it's for other things like life sciences, manufacturing, and LNG.
16: Corey. And
14: oh, no, we admitted it.
16: If we can free up some of that electricity, we can say yes to more projects faster.
14: No, it's not for LNG. It's for... And then he names LNG as the third thing on the list. Anyway, it's a little bit of the press conference that was held outside the BC legislature earlier today. Coming up, another press conference. The Conservatives, why did one of them get kicked out by the Speaker? And what will happen next after the fractious debate today? We'll have full coverage coming up.
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22: Good afternoon. I'm Steve Young with your CFAX 1070 news to 2 o'clock. As one might have expected after Friday's announcement towards a new pipeline across BC from Alberta, that was the first topic during question period at the BC legislature today. Conservative leader Trevor Hulford urging the NDP government to get on board and work with Canada and Alberta.
23: Has he not learned the lessons of the past? And will he not just get on board and do what the majority of British Columbians are expecting and wanting this government to do, support a pipeline, get to the table, work with the other levels of government, and get these jobs in BC now?
22: Premier David Eby urged the Conservatives to start standing up for BC in response.
16: And now today we hear them stand up on the project they care the most about. Alberta's project, Honourable Speaker. They fight for Donald Trump. They fight for Alberta. Honourable Speaker, when will they fight for British Columbia?
22: EB will meet with the Prime Minister tomorrow about major projects in the province and the pipeline. Discussion of major projects during question period turned into a shouting match after a couple of stiff warnings. The Speaker ejected Skeena Conservative MLA Claire Rattay.
24: Member for

0: Please.
1: She can be seen off mic on her way out of the session, still yelling and pointing a finger at the premier. The province's power saving program will continue. Power Smart 2 is being promoted by BC Hydro. Energy Minister Adrian Dix says the program is essential to BC's future.
2: What we're announcing here in Power Smart 2.0 is essential to BC's future. It's not a small part of it or a side. It is essential to our electricity needs. You see this in this investment. $1.1 billion in investment over the next 3 years, 2,200 gigawatt hours in energy savings, 800 megawatts in capacity savings.
1: The new measures include new smart thermostats for those who use baseboard heaters, along with rebates. Here's what happened in the business world today.
3: Prime Minister Mark Carney seems unshaken by the United States' abrupt decision to pause a joint defense board and put its future under review. Speaking at a news conference in Quebec today, Carney says the long-standing permanent joint board on defense has a long heritage, but cautions he won't overplay the significance of the U.S. move. Canada's famous military aerial ambassadors, the Snowbirds, are being grounded well into the next decade as the team's signature Tudor jets are replaced. And Nav Canada, which owns and operates Canada's civil air navigation system, is reassuring travelers it's ready for a busy summer season. Taking a look at the markets, the S&P TSX Composite Index was down 92 points. In New York, the Dow Jones Industrial Average was down 322 points. The Canadian dollar traded for 72.69 cents U.S. compared with 72.72 on Friday. The July crude oil contract was down 23 cents U.S. at $104 per barrel. And the June gold contract was down $46.80 at $4,511 an ounce. From the Canadian Press Business Desk, I'm Don Mitchell.
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1: Weather forecast for Greater Victoria makes a sun and cloud this afternoon. A little gusty near the Juan de Fuca Strait with a high near 16. Partly cloudy tonight, low down to 10. Mainly sunny tomorrow with a high near 21. Mix of sun and cloud for Thursday and a high near 21. Right now in downtown Victoria, it's 13 degrees. I'm Steve Young. 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
7: 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We will play a snippet of a song from that artist. This week's artist is the Black Keys. 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We'll have tickets to the Black Keys, Motley Crue, AC/DC, and Guns N' Roses. You'll have to tune in each week, though, to see who the Artist of the Week is. So listen for those snippets. Who knows? One might even be coming up relatively shortly here without giving too many hints as we continue to cover the bedlam that was taking place in the BC legislature yesterday. I have now isolated a video clip of the member for Skeena getting ejected from the BC legislature chamber. For those of you who are curious and want to take a look at it, it is uploading to my social media page right now as we speak. So it should be posted there within the next couple of seconds. I still don't see specifically, or I can't tell specifically what she says as she turns to the premier on her way out the door, but it is easier to hear what is saying when the speaker stands and essentially threatens her with ejection from the chamber. Kicked out. I have just posted right now here. I'm going to see if I can take a look at it just to make sure it sounds okay, which I probably should have done before I posted it. Let's take a listen.
8: Member for Skeena, that's enough. No.
7: And what I've done is I've just had the auto transcriber record all the words that are spoken amongst the 40 seconds, and I've got them all up on the screen there so you can sort of see them. I can't hear the other side, though.
8: That's misleading. Member, that's member, no argument with the chair.
9: No, that's misleading. You can kick me out.
8: Member, member is the...
7: I can hear her saying, no, that's misleading.
8: Ask to leave that chamber now. Please.

0: Premier will conclude.
1: Member who just left, Honourable Speaker, her mayor from Terrace visits me all the time.
0: Members, Premier, please conclude.
1: His big concern, Honourable Speaker, is that the economic growth is too significant for his community to...
2: Her mayor visits me all the time, Mr. Speaker. Okay, whatever. So it was after that, outside the legislature at Dairy Appreciation Day / Power Smart Day, that BC Premier David Eby rejected the framing that British Columbians were being asked to conserve their electricity to free up more electricity for LNG. He says it's not true. He says we need the electricity for lots of things like data centers, life sciences, and LNG. Okay, that was the third one on the list, but whatever. Again, it sounded like this. The premier's
1: so with a publicly owned utility, we have a couple of key advantages. One is we can create new generation opportunities. As you've seen, we've done through our calls for power, record calls for power, clean energy projects, wind projects, solar projects, and so on. The second is we can create energy for use in the provincial economy, and keeping in mind that a big driver of electricity is things like data centers, life sciences, advanced manufacturing, LNG.
2: Oh, I'm sorry. It was the fourth thing on his list. No, it's not for LNG. You have to keep in mind it's for and that LNG is the fourth thing that he names.
1: One category.
2: That's like a Simpsons joke. Come on, people.
1: And if we can free up some of that electricity, we can say yes to more projects faster that have intensive energy uses and also create employment opportunities here in the province. And so it's the fastest way for us to create that additional capacity.
2: So after saying no, he appears to say yes.
1: Absolutely. But it is not, we have to build a North Coast transmission line, for example.
2: Why? Is it because we need to get electricity somewhere for a certain type of project?
1: Example, to get up to the Northwest.
2: Why? What are we putting in the Northwest?
1: The reason for that project, we have many...
2: Why do we want power to go to the Northwest?
1: For power, including firm power, that is about creating electricity.
2: What side of the province is the coast on? Is it the east side or the west side?
1: For major resource projects, this is about responding to growth in communities, additional homes, infrastructure that has to be built.
2: Oh, yeah, we're building a lot of homes up in the northwest part of the province. That's why we need that line.
1: And ensuring people are supported in reducing their monthly costs in a way that benefits the whole province.
2: Big truckload of smart thermostats up to the northwest part of the province.
3: You mentioned the two recent calls to power. I think there was two. There might have been three. I might be losing count at this point. What percentage of the power that's going to be generated through those calls for power is going to go to industrial usage?
2: Ooh, that's a good question.
3: And what
2: will he actually give numbers and get pinned down? I'm not sure.
3: Percentage is going to go to households.
2: Yeah, you just said it's about homes. How much of this is actually going to homes?
1: Sure, I see the energy minister wandering up here.
2: Oh, yeah. Adrian Dix, help! He just walks away. Oh, big smile. There he is. He's just happy to be here.
4: As you know,
2: have you tried the free ice cream?
4: You've seen, and we'll be amending the integrated resources plan shortly, that shows the opportunity here in BC. So yes, a dramatic increase in industrial use. One of the reasons why we've added, even though we've added 1 million people to the province, that
2: the we is doing some heavy lifting there.
4: That residential, energy use hasn't gone up in kind is because of power smart measures such as LED lighting, which reduced the cost of lighting by 50%. So what we're doing here is taking this moment of opportunity. I just want to put it in context. Growth was flat for basically 18 years after 2007.
2: There's a funny thing that actually happens, if I can just pause here. Emissions intensity, we actually see similar patterns in the data. And I'm not sure if anybody's written any academic literature on this yet. It would be interesting because for whatever reason, when we get more efficient, we're really good at maintaining our current energy use while at the same time growing the productivity of that energy use. We've seen similar trends with our emissions. We've seen similar trends with our electricity. What we're not very good at, and I'm not quite sure why, if somebody has described this in a meaningful way yet. For whatever reason, when we get more efficient, we find ways to maximize our current use, but we tend not to actually decrease our levels of use. So on a per capita level, yes, our electricity use is down. On our efficiency use, yes, our electricity use is down. And yet electricity use on the whole is either flat or slightly up, which is fascinating. And it I think, implies that there are larger patterns here in terms of how human beings, either consciously or unconsciously, make energy use decisions. When we find a way to be more efficient, we don't use less. We find ways to do more with what we were using previously.
4: Electricity growth was flat. The load growth was flat. And now we're seeing this opportunity in industrial use, in commercial use, and yes, a growing population. And we respond to those in a detailed way in our integrated resources plan. But yes, there's industrial opportunity for jobs in BC, and it's BC Hydro's obligation as the electricity provider in almost all the province to provide that. And that's exactly what we're doing. And you'll see the details in the plan. I'd be happy to take you through it.
5: Thank you.
2: So a question about whether or not we're freeing up electricity for LNG suddenly gets really complicated, because suddenly the province perhaps is not as proud as, like, where is the Northwest Transmission Line going? What's going to power the largest private investment in Canadian history? Because you can use LNG to create the electricity, or just methane, I mean, to create the electricity to power an LNG terminal. In fact, it's cheaper depending on what access to their own product these companies have. It can be cheaper. It's usually cheaper, maybe not always. The government wants the LNG terminals, though, to use electricity, clean electricity, because it makes the per unit emissions cheaper. And the hope was, is that in a world where binding carbon markets are governing commercial transactions between large partners and nation states, that would make our LNG more competitive and more valuable as opposed to what other producers might churn out. I'm not still sure that's the case, but You can't say that without pointing out that we've got a whole lot of megawatts that are going to be going to LNG liquefaction in this province that otherwise, hypothetically at least, could be used elsewhere, while at the same time you're telling British Columbians they're going to need to use less. People don't want to hear that they need to use less. That's a very sensitive topic at the moment.
5: Thank you, Minister, and that concludes today's event. Thank you.
2: Oh, there we go. Well, I hope everybody else had a fun time outside the legislature earlier today. House is back in session right now. I don't know if there have been any other fireworks that have happened recently. Let's just dip in, because I think they're in budget estimates right now. Yeah, they're in Public Safety and Soul Gen Committee of Supply in the main chamber right now. I'm just rewinding here a little bit. I see Nina Krieger. She, of course, is the Public Safety Minister and Solicitor General, so that would make sense. No, I don't think there have been any fireworks, at least not in the main chamber, since they got back from lunch, which perhaps is for the best. Conservatives in their press conference either is happening right now or should be happening very soon. In addition to us previewing some of the municipal topics that we expect to be on various agendas later today. 45 minutes left in the show and a lot to get to. We'll dive in right after this.
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2: I don't know. It feels like a weirdly awkward day in BC politics. Maybe the long weekend and everybody sort of, I don't know, itching to get back into the fight. But this morning was just bedlam and question period. The speaker kicked somebody out who got into an argument as to whether or not David Eby was being misleading, expecting a press conference to be held or being held. I don't see a stream for it yet, but we'll get clips and audio from that as soon as we can to go through it. And also, press conference outside on the front steps of the BC legislature earlier where David Eby feigned excitement. I'm sorry, I shouldn't say that. I suspect feigned excitement about meeting the PowerSmart duo before being confronted by media and being asked of whether or not British Columbians were being asked to essentially save a ration of electricity so more would be available for mega LNG projects. David Eby said, no, not at all, before he outlined four different things that need electricity, including LNG projects, which sounds like a yes, but not the only thing, which is not quite no, but I digress. This was also earlier. I didn't play this part.
1: But I want to thank BC Hydro, and I want to thank Minister Dix for bringing this proposal forward to support BC families with affordability and support our public utility with low rates for all British Columbians. Thanks very much.
2: And then the next, who's the next speaker that comes up? Who is it? Oh, it's a PowerSmart duo again.
22: Thank you very much, Premier Eby. This might be a bit awkward, but when we...
2: That's okay. Awkward is all we're doing today.
22: We were in the legislature this morning. We noticed some energy efficiency upgrade opportunities.
2: Oh my God, they're getting called out by the PowerSmart duo at the press conference?
22: So perhaps that's something...
2: Doctor, heal thyself!
22: We can chat about it a little later.
23: To be clear, we're not blaming
22: we're
23: you.
22: We're not blaming
2: you. Because we know how well you respond when you're blamed for something.
22: You.
23: We just like to point these things out when we see them. Small changes
22: exactly.
23: Can make a big difference.
22: Exactly. Now, please join me in welcoming Mark Kinna, President and CEO.
2: I'm sure that went over really well, even though it feels like it's kind of scripted. Yeah, there's a lot going on this morning in the legislature. Got really nasty really fast, and then it went out to Dairy Appreciation Day and PowerSmart Day on the front steps of the legislature. David Eby eventually gets confronted by the media saying, are you asking the public to try to save electricity so that we have more electricity for LNG projects? David Eby says, no, not at all. And then he lists four different industrial uses for electricity, including LNG projects, if you're just joining us as
3: example,
2: earlier today.
3: We'll need like up to 600 megawatts of electricity for each project. So basically, this proposal is essentially asking the public to try to save electricity so we can use that electricity for LNG projects.
2: That is literally what is happening. David Eby says no, no, and then takes about 90 seconds to admit that, yeah, that is what's happening. But it's not only for LNG projects. We also have data centers, life sciences, and other industrial applications.
3: Is that a fair characterization?
1: Yeah, I mean, no, Mark, it's not. But
2: no, because it's really politically harmful, even though it's technically true.
1: I see where you're going there. So with a publicly owned utility, we have a couple of key advantages. One is we can create new generation opportunities. As you've seen, we've done through our calls for power, record calls for power, clean energy projects, wind projects, solar projects, and so on. The second is we can create energy for use in the provincial economy, and keeping in mind that a big driver of electricity is things like data centers, life sciences, advanced manufacturing, LNG as one category. And if we can free up some of that electricity, we can say yes to more projects faster that have intensive energy uses and also create employment opportunities here in the province. And so it's the fastest way for us to create that additional capacity, absolutely. But it is not... We have to build a North Coast transmission line, for example, to get up to the Northwest. That's the reason for that project. We have many calls for power, including firm power, that is about creating electricity for major resource projects. This is about responding to growth in communities, additional homes, infrastructure that has to be built, and ensuring people are supported in reducing their monthly costs in a way that benefits the whole province.
3: You mentioned the two recent calls to power. I think there was two. There might have been three. I might be losing count at this point. What percentage of the power that's going to be generated through those calls for power is going to go to industrial usages? And what percentage is going to go to households?
1: I wonder, I see the energy minister wandering up here.
2: I wish that I could show you his face during these press conferences, because he doesn't have much of a poker face, David Eby. He wears his emotions very clearly, and you see this sort of grimace will intensify. The biggest dips in terms of his overall facial expressions that I saw today was when Buffum was asking about the pipeline issues. He seemed pretty up, like increasingly unhappy about answering that. But he has this wave of relief wash over his expressions right here as he realizes that Adrian Dix is going to be walking up and saving him. And he walks out of frame and he's gone. Big smile with Adrian Dix.
0: As you know, you've seen, and we'll be amending the integrated resources plan shortly, that shows the opportunity here in BC.
2: So anyway, they're trying to have it both ways. Yeah, we need an enormous amount of electricity if we want to try to do low emissions LNG, hundreds and hundreds of megawatts, perhaps gigawatts. I haven't done the math myself. It depends on how many of these terminals get built and where. But for the NDP to talk endlessly about the importance of the Northwest Transmission Line, for the NDP to hold a press conference saying, oh, we're giving out smart thermostats, 200,000 of them, to various homes that are heated by baseboard heater to try to conserve electricity. And then when media asks them, so are we asking the public to try to save electricity so we can use that electricity for LNG projects? And then this immediate grimace goes across EB's face. No, Mark, no. And then he 90 seconds later says we need it for LNG projects in addition to other things. Now, what I would have loved to watch the premier explain before he abandoned the podium and let Adrian Dix take the question was how much of this energy specifically is required for life sciences, data centers, the other things you heard him name, versus LNG. Because LNG terminals are enormously energy intensive. Like, you can imagine how much energy it takes to cryo-freeze millions and millions of liters of methane, CH4, natural gas, to the point where it's so cold that it's in liquid form. You can imagine the machinery required to do that and how energy intensive it would need to be. But you're going to pretend that we don't need more energy in the grid for that? I'm sorry, that doesn't make any sense at all. I don't know what the actual number is, but to hear that it's not significant, or to hear it be implied that it's not significant, I'm sorry, this is not credible. But then again, not a whole lot is these days. And let's see, what else did I want to look at here? I've got that video, I put that there. We've got that coming up, I've covered that. There's been no other eruptions that I've seen, at least so far, in the BC legislature. I'm still hoping that we can get our hands on some audio or video that was recorded at the Conservative press conference earlier today on this. And we also need to do the municipal issues that we're going to be following. That's coming coming up. Langford Council, as we began the show by noting, has one of their first substantive council meetings since the tragic and sudden passing of Langford Councillor Lillian Spock. And because we find ourselves in the unfortunate set of circumstances that Langford often is, if I tried to write this as fiction, nobody would accept it. They would say that it's plausible or implausible, that it's cliche, that it's overly dramatic. But a story involving a proposal for the south of Langford that was postponed by Langford Council earlier this term that passed by one vote, Spock's vote, is actually back before council this evening with no Spock to vote against it this time. Now, I'm not meaning to suggest that she would have necessarily voted the same way. There are some complicating factors that have arisen since then, but when this issue came before Langford Council in September of 2024, it was one of the issues that had people shouting out off mic from the gallery with the mayor interjecting during the debate because it was such a politically sensitive issue. To see this issue back on a Langford Council agenda so soon after Spock's passing, given the extraordinary sensitivity that we should expect to be happening in that environment, has me preemptively cringing as to how it might go this evening. In addition to other issues that are also on Langford's agenda, like their good neighbor policies, the construction impacts framework, there's a 20-minute presentation apparently from the RCMP on their priorities. Yeah, it's basically a best hits list of things that have caused drama in that chamber over the past few years, all piled high on one agenda tonight, the first substantive agenda for all of them to convene with public participation following the tragic and untimely passing of Lillian Spock. I am cringing in advance, and we will do a little bit of a preview on that coming up, and I hope you'll join us for that right after this.

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2: I'm Steve Young with your CFAX 1070 news update. The Vancouver Canucks have fired head coach Adam Foote after a single season. The NHL team announced the news this morning, saying in a social media post that assistant coaches Scott Young, Kevin Dean, and Brett McLean have also been dismissed. Vancouver finished the season dead last in the league with a 25-49-8 record. The team's defense struggled all season, giving up the most goals per game at 3.83. The team also finished with the league's worst home record, just 7 wins on home ice, and fewest regulation wins, 15. The Canucks fired their general manager on April 17th. Weeks later, director of hockey operations Jim Rutherford announced he'd step down from his post. The team responded last week by hiring Hall of Fame forwards Daniel and Henrik Sedin as co-presidents of hockey operations and naming their former teammate Ryan Johnson general manager. I'm Steve Young. If it's happening, it's here on CFAX 1070.
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10: All right. Langford Council agenda this evening has a number of different issues on it that have been somewhat controversial over the years. And again, one of the reasons that we will be watching Langford Council this evening is because it is the first full council meeting that has been held since the untimely and sudden passing of Langford Councillor Lillian Spock. We, of course, played a number of different tributes, Councillor Spock, given by her various colleagues from councils across the region on the program last week, including went for about half an hour at the Capital Regional District Board on Wednesday. We covered that live as it was happening with respect to her various colleagues looking back at the various contributions that she had made to various issues. Among the many votes that Spock took part in and the many debates that Spock took part in 2024, specifically in September, had to do with a proposal that has been written up in a media article that I put online earlier today. The headline is City Bureaucracy Foils Island Family's Dream for Multi-Generational Home. It's Jesse Harris with his mom Debbie Harris, wife Cindy. Their kids are also there posing for the photograph. It was circulated in black press papers. I've got the Cowichan Valley Citizen link up there as well, but it was also in the Goldstream News Gazette once upon a time. And it tells a story. It says, tangled up in city planning red tape are the dreams of one multi-generational Langford family. It talks about when Jesse Harris purchased 2 acres on land on Klahani Drive in South Langford in 2021. Story says he thought he was one step closer to finding a forever home for 4 generations of his family. Flash forward a couple of years into the future, and that particular parcel is up for a rezoning application, one that Mr. Harris, while speaking to Langford Council in the public meeting on September the 23rd of 2024, indicated that while he thought it was a good idea to go forward, the indications were at that point that Langford itself was not being nearly as supportive as it could be. Why am I playing this? This is context, and this agenda is back, or this item is back on Langford's agenda tonight in one of their first post-SPOC meetings.
9: I'm Jesse Harris, and I live in Langford. I'm speaking on 8.1.3. Did I get everything? Fantastic.
10: Anybody who's watched it before knows that you have to wait to sort of get the green light and so you don't get interrupted. He goes forward and he talks about he and his family making a presentation before the Sustainable Development Advisory Committee. It talked about it being unanimously pushed forward. He talked about meeting to talk with members of council
9: into how the city does things. And that frustration wasn't because of the rules. We understand there's variances and amendments, and the city gets to kind of do what they do to mold the city to where they want to go. But over the course of the last year, we had meetings with city staff that consistently, on every idea that we had, said that they will not support this project no matter what we say. They will bring it forward to council and indicate just so. We asked why. You know, what's wrong with the project that we're asking for? And we got a plethora of reasons that were Langford doesn't do septic, which we know that's not true. Langford doesn't do urban or rural sprawl, which our neighborhood's not rural. Langford has a variety of different projects that don't quite fit.
10: Bottom line, this particular area on Klahani was not expected to have access to sewer at that time, nor was it expected to have access to sewer anytime soon. And accordingly, the debate that unfolded later on that night, including a motion that was moved by Guyry, seconded by Spock, who of course is no longer in the chamber as of now, resolved to put the item essentially on pause. Not to say no forever, but they were in the middle of updating what they call their OCP, or their official community plan refresh, at that point. So the motion that gets moved, again, sounded like this. This is September 23rd, 2024.
11: Councilor Guyry.
12: Thank you, Mayor. I will move that Council not consider the proposed zoning of 939 Klahani Drive from Rural Residential 2, RR2 to Rural Residential 5, RR5, to allow for a subdivision or the proposed variance to the requirements of a carriage house, given the official community plan refresh work that is currently underway.
10: She needed a seconder, because you can't just move something and not have anybody back you up.
13: Okay, we have a first. Is there a second?
14: Second the motion.
10: There's Spock.
13: That Councillor Spock?
14: Yes, that's correct.
13: Please, no comments from the gallery.
10: And this is why I'm bringing this up, because there were people calling out from the gallery, there were disruptions in the chamber, and this is the last time this issue was substantively before this council. Yes, it's been almost 2 years since then. But it's on the agenda this evening, and I'm already preemptively cringing because it's the first meeting back post-Spock's untimely demise, at least the first full meeting, and I'm hoping that everybody keeps things civil.
13: Hey.
10: Hey, he said, and this is 2 years ago.
13: This is the process that we have right now, Ms. Hobbs. Okay. No.
10: And we can't
13: really have a first and a second
10: side. But okay. We can hear the calling.
13: Councillor Guyry, you have your option to motivate.
12: Thank you, Mayor. There was a lot of really great discussion at the committee, and there was certainly a lot of aspects of this particular application that I personally connected with. I come from a modest multi-generational home myself, and I share the value that it is a great way for a family member to age in place. There was a lot of clear pride in property and home ownership from the applicants, and a lot of intentionality when it comes to being a thoughtful neighbor and being in line with the values of Langford as a city. However, as I mentioned at the end of the sustainable development meeting, as a decision maker, I have to look at decisions through a city lens. This particular application posed particular challenges that may have outcomes that were not discussed at committee. The variances that were proposed go against longstanding decisions about how we subdivide in Langford and how that subdivision relates to investment in sewer.
10: So anyway, Gyrie was among those who led the charge by council to say no, not no forever, but no for the moment to this proposal when it came before them 2 years ago. And backing her up immediately was Councillor Spock, who is no longer at the table for obvious reasons.
14: Well, thank you, Mayor. I think Councillor Gyrie spoke very well to it. Sorry. I'd just like to add that, yes, certainly multi-generational living is embraced in Langford. Many, many years ago, we made single-family homes legally suited, and many of our subdivisions are built with purpose-built suites that are, I think, quite lovely, and they do accommodate multi-generational living. Having said that, it wasn't lost on me the vision that these folks had. It sounded really lovely, but it's very important that we uphold Bylaw 1000.
10: This was a very close vote on council. Like I said, Guy removed the motion to put it on hold. It passed 4-3. That's only one vote. Who were the other votes and how did it go? Well, Goodmanson was among those on the other side of that particular debate, and it sounded like this.
13: When this came up to committee and I was reading about it, I honestly didn't expect this to be the hot topic it was. And it is something that I'm very conflicted on. Growing up out here, you had a lot of friends or family who had multi-general housing. Sometimes
10: he means multi-generational. He just skipped a syllable.
13: Was in one large house. Sometimes it was two houses on a property. And this is a time before the city existed. This is when it was, we were an incorporated district with the CRD. We say we are a family municipality. And to me, this feels a way to keep families together. We have said that we don't want people to be forced out of a house. I'm not saying that's this example. Forced out of a house and have to move elsewhere away from their networks, their family or friends.
10: Mayor Scott Goodmanson, you're listening to clips that are almost 2 years old. Why? Because this issue was essentially halted when it came before council in September of 2024. The same parcel is back on their agenda this evening. And even though it was halted by a single vote back in September of 2024, it was 4-3 was the margin. You're about to hear that vote. There will be no more 4-3 votes at Langford Council. Spock, one of the councillors that supported halting this in 2024, recently passed away. This raises questions about what the margin might be when the issue is heard once again going forward. Although it's not the same issue, there have been developments since then, including a portion on the staff report on page 2 of the overall 12 pages that I put a link to up on Twitter, under recent site activities. It says, during inspections of the new services to this site, staff noticed that a building had been constructed behind the existing dwelling. It says, given the size of the building and the services installed to it, permits would have been required. It says, but none had been applied for. It says, staff issued an inspection slip that no more work continue. It says, the applicant has started the process of obtaining the necessary permits, but at the time of writing this report, the situation is unresolved and therefore non-compliant. So hold on. So I have some questions that I'm hoping get answered tonight when this issue comes before council, because I went back and I read the 2024 staff report. And the staff report does mention other structures on the site, and it doesn't talk about whether they were permitted or not permitted. The issue in 2026 talks about a structure being built seemingly without permits being applied for, but what it does not say is if that structure was also there in 2024, and that's what I'm unclear on. And also, if, and this is a bit of a big if, and again, I'm hoping that this gets cleared up this evening, it is true that there are one or more unpermitted structures on this. I'm wondering why the instructions that were given by council to staff July 21st, 2025, on developing a general framework on dealing with unpermitted structures, I'm wondering why the nuance that was in those directions to staff I don't see reflected in this staff report that really only has two options, both of which seem like they might be politically unpalatable by this council. Why is that? I'll explain and do the preview right after this.
11: Developing political story, a big doozy.
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10: 4-3 votes in Langford were not very common, even though there would be disagreement during debates. And the mayor himself said this out loud at least once, that he viewed himself as being part of a team, so that by the time the debate is done and there's a sense as to which way it will go, they often all vote together. Not always. An example of a sharply divided council, indeed where an issue was passed by only one vote, was detailed in a news article that was published in Black Press last year, headlined City Bureaucracy Foils Island Families dream for multi-generational home. And I've put up a link to that on my Twitter feed this morning. Passed by one vote. And the one vote that made it pass was a vote cast by Councillor Lillian Schbach, who recently passed away, is no longer at the table, obviously. And ergo, it is with interest that we watch this issue come before Langford Council again this evening, knowing that there cannot be a 4-3 vote. There's also been developments like an easement that was granted to access sewer services to this parcel from a nearby road that apparently did have sewer service, unlike Klahani, the actual road where this is. There's some weirdness that I don't understand, though, in the staff report, and I'm hoping it gets clarified during the council discussion. Like, for example, the staff report in 2026 talks about a structure being found that is believed to have been built without permits. But the 2024 staff report talks about other structures being located on the site without mentioning whether they were permitted or not. So I'm unclear as to when this structure may have been built. And that, I think, is important in terms of what is being recommended to happen, because the staff report gives council a couple of options as to whether or not, and I'm just going to read the options out loud. Option one is that council directs staff to not bring forward the proposed rezoning at this Klahani Drive parcel, it says, to the Sustainable Development Advisory Committee until the building that was constructed on this property without any permits has been brought into compliance with all city bylaws and provincial regulations. Option two is that council directs staff to bring forward the proposed rezoning to the next available Sustainable Development Advisory Committee meeting. What I'm not hearing there is the specificity and the sensitivity that was described by council in their instructions to staff when they had their Langford Section 57 Unpermitted Construction Enforcement Framework discussion last year, July 21st at 2025, which sounded a little bit like this. Now, a Section 57 notice on title is one tool that a municipality has in its toolbox, certainly not the only one, but at that meeting, it was made clear that council wanted there to be a sensitivity and a nuance to how the city was going to be dealing with these things, not a blunt instrument like saying, we're not putting your rezoning application forward till committee until you're fully in compliance.
0: Sir,
10: this is
0: the Section 57 process is not the first step. It's the step that we take when we can't get compliance. So,
10: and again, this was, to be clear, this was a completely different issue, different parcel of land that was being discussed at this point. But it's relevant because it speaks to the city's overall processes that are supposed to work with an applicant to bring their project in compliance, not necessarily halt all other work that's happening in terms of the regulatory process going forward, but instead to work in conjunction with the applicant.
0: Our bylaw department always works to educate and collaborate with members of the public to ensure that we don't get to this point, and that will continue to happen. A Section 57 notice is intended to be used when we can't get compliance or cooperation from the person whose property.
10: So to be clear, we would not expect the Section 57 tool to be used in this particular case that's before council tonight or ever to have it get that far. The reason it came to mind, though, is that the conversation that this council had last July emphasized over and over again continued collaboration with the applicant, having a range of different conditions that can be looked at and can be met or not met instead of the blunt, it either goes forward or it doesn't process that appears to have been described in this staff report, talking about better understanding, talking about blocking a project or something similar as being only one tool in the toolbox. I'm wondering why Langford Council is only being given two options in this staff report that really does seem like a political trap that they're going to walk into, if I can just be blunt here. We know there were people calling out from the gallery because they were unhappy with what was happening last time. This is a story that's in the newspaper, for heaven's sakes, talking about city bureaucracy failing them. So when I see the staff report prepared in the way that this has been prepared, I cringe preemptively because I see a council that seemingly has no good options here. They either tell their staff to essentially halt this proposal until this building, and I don't know how long it's been there for. It doesn't say in the staff report. It doesn't say whether it was there in 2024. It doesn't say why it wasn't noticed in 2024 and it would be noticed now. It doesn't say a whole lot of things that I think that the decision makers should be able to know before they make a decision one way or the other, which almost guarantees the sort of public condemnation that they experienced due to this similar and same issue before. Or they're given the other option that council directs staff to just bring forward the proposed rezoning to the next Sustainable Development Advisory Committee. If they do that, they're going to look weak on enforcement. They're going to look like they're betraying the voters who put them in office to try to get the construction practices in Langford better regulated in the first place. So I think it's really unfortunate that they'd be presented with a no-win situation like this so soon after Spock's passing on such an obviously sensitive issue. And it's sensitive because Goodmanson was shouting back and forth with the chamber the last time it got discussed in 2024, and it's been subject to media coverage that, let's just say, is unflattering in terms of the municipality. I'm disappointed that I don't see the sort of sensitivity and nuance being presented as options that this council could take to work collaboratively with this applicant moving forward, educating, giving them the time that they need to comply, while at the same time not halting that overall process. So I will be watching this with great interest this evening for a number of reasons. One, Spock isn't there. Two, this council's walking into a no-win situation where I don't think they necessarily have to take option one or option two. I think that there are options that could be hammered out, perhaps in the interim between now and tonight's meeting, that could better understand the specific concerns of the applicant, that could recognize how council has already instructed their staff to deal with unpermitted construction issues in general with a level of specificity instead of it being binary yes or no. And I'm hoping that everybody can stay civil and positive moving forward in Langford, because this is a really sensitive time. And I think it's almost tragic that this issue would even end up on the agenda so soon after Spock's passing in the first place, given the obvious hindsight implications. But I will be watching it and any number of other issues on Langford Council this evening. And ultimately, this council is responsible for the decisions that it makes. Their staff can tell them things. Their staff can write reports that say things. Ultimately, the motions that get moved are moved by members of council. Ultimately, the votes that take place are cast by members of council. And while staff do, in fact, serve a very important advisory role in our system, ultimately, this council, with a majority vote at that table, can do just about anything. Which, perhaps somewhat ironically, was often supposed to have taken place with prior mayors and councils in the same municipality, but I shouldn't linger there too long. So, again, our coverage that we did last week, I hope, was respectful. I hope it was comprehensive. But, unfortunately, this council is going to be faced, I suspect, with some difficult decisions that it needs to make as soon as this evening on sensitive issues. And I'm hoping that everybody can just sort of take a breath and think through ways to get through this compassionately and collaboratively and not fall into what seems like an obvious political pitfall of being seen to be capricious or high-handed. Note I'm using the word seen with respect to the elected officials, regardless of whether they intend to be seen that way. Hopefully we've all learned lessons over the past few years. Unfortunately, tonight might be a good time to demonstrate whether we have or have not. And again, these politicians and the decisions they make are ultimately their own. You and I can merely look on from afar, chronicle them and understand them as best we can, and of course give feedback, which we hope is helpful, even if we acknowledge that it doesn't always seem that way sometimes. These are my opinions as always. You can agree or disagree as always, but either way, I would like you to think about why you agree or disagree. I'd like you to stay safe, and as always, I'd like you to have a nice day. I'll see you tomorrow.
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7: afternoon. I'm Steve Young with your CFAX 1070 News to 3 o'clock. The iconic Canadian Snowbirds aerial team will soon be temporarily grounded. The team is expected to fly their final season and be wheels down in 2027. Officials say they will return without their iconic Tudor jets, but in new CT-157 Siskin II planes sometime in the early 2030s, although an exact date hasn't been set. Saskatchewan Justice Minister Tim McLeod was asked what happens to staff as a result of this change.
8: Of course, we're concerned here. That was one of the questions that we have been pursuing a clear answer to, is what happens to the pilots, the technicians, of course, all of the jobs that surround the Snowbirds fleet and squadron. And we've been assured that efforts are being made to make sure that those individuals will stay right here in the community.
7: The Snowbirds have never flown anything but the iconic Tudor jets. There were emergency room closures at some rural hospitals across BC during the Victoria Day long weekend. Health Minister Josie Osborne says the province is looking at ways to overcome the challenges rural communities in particular face.
9: But in the longer term, I am laser focused on stabilizing emergency departments in these small towns, especially where these closures have been happening. It is why we're looking at alternative service delivery models that might involve nurse practitioners, for example, advanced care paramedics, and other ways to fill those gaps. But ultimately, the long-term solution here is a stable workforce.
7: Osborne says local health authorities often avert potential closures by being proactive. The Federal Health Agency says it's assessing the information risk of Ebola as Canada gets set to host its first World Cup game next month. The federal government is advising Canadians not to travel to a province hit by a rare type of Ebola in the Democratic Republic of Congo that has no cure. So far, 130 deaths have been reported, along with 500 suspected cases of the virus. The Public Health Agency of Canada says it's conducting a rapid assessment of the overall risk to Canadians, given the World Health Organization's declaration of the outbreak as a public health emergency of international concern. The province held a news conference about power. This morning, Premier David Eby unveiling a billion-dollar campaign to save electricity usage.
11: This exciting announcement, PowerSmart 2.0, is based on a pretty simple idea, that the cheapest energy for people is the energy that they don't use, allowing people to find ways to reduce their energy consumption, which has two really positive effects. First of all, it reduces your monthly bill, but secondly, it frees up that electricity to be able to drive economic activity here in the province. It also, this initiative supports small and medium-sized businesses that may be feeling those additional cost pressures

0: Details around the spending of $258 million over 5 years to renew and enhance funding for the protection of whales and their habitats. Liberals say it's important, recognizing the potential for increased marine traffic on the West Coast and the potential impact that might have on southern resident killer whales. The measures include a new regional noise monitoring and management program in the Salish Sea and working with BC Ferries to accelerate the adoption of quieting technologies. Vessels must stay 100 meters away from southern resident killer whales starting on June the 1st. Sports coming up.
1: 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How confident are you that the snowbirds will return to Canada's skies in the early 2030s? 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
0: Foot got the boot today. The Vancouver Canucks fired coach Adam Foote after just one season. The three assistants, Scott Young, Kevin Dean, and Brett McLean, were also let go. The Vegas Golden Knights appeal to have their punishment reduced for breaking media access rules denied by the NHL today. The team was docked a second-round draft pick. PWHL completed its expansion plan for next season, adding San Jose this morning. Blue Jays continued their series in New York against the Yankees. The White Sox are in Seattle. Victoria Harbor Cats looking for billets for this season. You can contact their office for more information. The NBA's Eastern Conference Final opens up tonight at Madison Square Garden as the Knicks face Cleveland, and the Toronto Tempo continue their first WNBA road trip as they face Phoenix. I'm Steve Young. If it's happening, it's here on CFAX 1070. It's 3:05.
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9: Seatbelt.
10: Good afternoon, Victoria. Thank you so much for being here this afternoon. What a great day it's been. It's been a little gray, but it was nice to have a long weekend, Jade.
9: Long weekend, it's lovely, but it also throws me off the whole week. I don't know what day of the week it is anymore.
10: It's felt like a Monday all day.
9: Yeah.
10: But it hasn't been. It's been Tuesday.
9: Yeah, someone says, oh, are you ready for Wednesday's appointment? Oh, I mean, tomorrow's.
10: Tomorrow? What?
9: What?
10: What did I have? 2 days. But it does mean the weekend's that much closer.
9: Yeah, that's also the best part about a long weekend.
10: Mm-hmm. 4 day work week. Mm-hmm. All right, here we go. Hey, before we get too far into the weeds, I do want to talk about what we're going to be doing all summer long here on CFAX, and that is the Summer of Rock Contest. We hope that you are, in fact, ready to rock this summer. It's powered by our friends at Sax Point Pub in Esquimalt, just, you know, downstairs.
9: Mm-hmm.
10: Gotta love it. Nice and close to home. Listen to CFAX every day from 6 to 6 for the Artist of the Week. We'll play a snippet of it at some point in time.
9: And then you could also win. Sorry, I throw off because I don't know what if you're stopping or not.
10: Hey, it's your turn. Go ahead.
9: It's my turn. So you're listening 6A to 6P for mm-hmm. the Artist of the Week, as Josh said. We'll play that snippet from one of the artists on our list. And when you hear that, that is when you text us, ROCK, to 71010 with your first name, and that's your chance to win.
10: And what can you win? Oh, glorious, glorious prizes.
9: Mm-hmm.
10: Two tickets to, you know, see a rock legend in concert in Vancouver. Plus, we'll get you there and back on Helijet. Plus, we'll put you up for the night at the Rosedale on Robson. Mm-hmm. You can't beat that.
9: Nah, and plus, you're seeing legends like Motley Crue, AC/DC, Guns N' Roses, and one of the first is even not as legendary, but has come up to be a legend in the last couple decades.
10: So yeah, a modern legend.
9: Yeah, the Black Keys.
10: Yes, absolutely. I think we'll be talking about the Black Keys in a few years' time as much as we're talking about Motley Crue and AC/DC and GNR these days.
9: Yeah, I think you're right.
10: Right, yeah. You'll have to tune in each week to see who the artist of the week is. Those who have been listening so far today know who it is. But we're not going to give it away until we play a snippet later on in the program.
9: You got to think about it and listen really well.
10: Yeah, just make sure that you text us the word ROCK not roll, not paper, not scissors, rock.

0: with your first name to 71010 to make sure that you have that chance to win. I'm only sad that I can't win.
1: Yeah, so the one rough part about giving away stuff is that we don't get to win it.
0: But, you know, it's almost as fun just to giving things away.
1: Yeah, because you hear all these amazing stories, you know, of how much this means to someone. And or maybe this could be maybe their first trip off the island in a while.
0: Yeah.
1: First time seeing this artist. So there's a lot of milestones there.
0: Well, I mean, all of these would be great first. A helijet flight. You can feel like a member of the cabinet. Mm-hmm. Fly helijet to and from Victoria.
1: And Rosedale and Robson's Sweet Hotel is right there across from Rogers Arena. So you're literally right at the doorstep, basically.
0: It is literally on Robson. Mm-hmm. And I was telling the listeners before, stayed there a year or so ago when the Nine Inch Nails came to town.
1: Yeah.
0: It was a super close walk, less than 10 minutes. Mm-hmm. A very pleasant walk to the arena and back again. Mm-hmm. Didn't have to sweat, you know, trying to get home on that last ferry or anything like that. Nope. Yeah. Just have a stay and have a snooze and be a Vancouverite for a night.
1: Yeah, exactly. You are basically experiencing being a Vancouverite.
0: Yeah.
1: Staying on Rosedale and right there at mm-hmm. Rogers Arena. I like that you don't have to get on like a bus or anything afterwards. It's so easy.
0: Yeah, I've never been, like I mentioned before, mm-hmm. I've never taken helijet before. Mm-hmm. And if anybody wants to throw a ticket my way, 71010, say, hey, Josh, here's a helijet ticket, but kidding. Okay, mostly kidding. but I'm not sure where you have to go to get the helijet mm-hmm. downtown.
1: Right? From downtown Vancouver?
0: Yeah, in Vancouver, mm-hmm. yeah. I mean, here you got to go to Ogden Point. That's where the helijet terminal is. Mm-hmm. So, I mean, a bus Vancouver. Ride or something. Like I have never taken it, but I've seen it. Mm-hmm. I've seen it land and take off so many times.
1: Yeah.
0: And just thought it'd be, you know, a lot of fun.
1: That's a very fun way to get to Vancouver. Most of us just take the boat.
0: Yep, absolutely.
1: So, one experience that could be the helijet transportation with that hotel and suite at Rosedale and Robson. Then you get the tickets, too.
0: That's the CFAX Summer of Rock, powered by our good friends at Saxe Point Pub in Esquimalt. Be sure when you hear that snippet of an artist today. And well, all this summer, between 6 and 6, you send us your name with the word rock to 71010. What else was going on? Because it was that long weekend, mm-hmm. and it's the Victoria Day long weekend, which meant we had that really fun parade.
1: Mm-hmm. I didn't get out to it, but you said you saw it online?
0: Yeah, it was on YouTube.
1: Neat. I like how you can stream that kind of stuff now.
0: Yeah. So, you know, the 4-year-old quite stoked to watch a parade.
1: Yeah.
0: Even if it was just on the TV at home.
1: Sure.
0: I did notice something fun, though. Funny. Hmm. Because with the new routing of the parade, from the ledge, up government, and down Wharf, and then up Yates to connect back up with government again that go by Centennial Square to Fisgard. Mm-hmm. Boom, that's your parade route. They had the Johnson Street Bridge closed for transit. Regular vehicles can go across and deke around via Store. Mm-hmm. But the buses weren't coming across.
1: Because they don't go down Store usually. Well, they could have, I guess. But
0: they could have, but it can be a little tight.
1: Yeah.
0: Right?
1: Those turns.
0: Especially with all the other traffic going through those tight detours.
1: Yeah, actually, I'm picturing that bus trying to make a left and getting stuck in that one little section that you get stuck on after that.
0: Yes, we have to make a left and wait another light to cross Pandora.
1: Yeah.
0: Yeah. So I was curious what they would do. What would happen with the buses coming from Vic West and Esquimalt? Mm. Because if the Johnson Street Bridge is closed, effectively, and Bay Street's only running westbound, that leaves you at Tillicum.
1: Hmm.
0: That's a little ways out of the way.
1: Yeah.
0: For a bus that's trying to get downtown.
1: Absolutely.
0: So I was curious, and so I hopped on the thing. Mm-hmm. And it was kind of cool what they did. It was a very temporary measure, just for those like few hours Monday morning. Mm-hmm. They had flaggers at either side of the Point Ellis Bridge, Bay Street. Flaggers.
1: Oh.
0: To stop the traffic and allow eastbound travel for the buses. Not private cars, not, you know, dump trucks and garbage trucks and stuff, just the transit bus.
1: Okay. Well, that's nice that could happen for the transit buses. Mm-hmm. I understand why that absolutely cannot be a regular everyday occurrence for regular drivers to have that single lane alternating on the bridge there, because that would make it such a slow project, and it's supposed to just be a few months.
0: And it would totally clog. It would just clog everything up if you tried to alternate east and westbound traffic across the bridge like that.
1: Mm-mm. Yeah, I mean, that would.
0: Even all the traffic coming back into like Vic West that morning, mm-hmm. it was backing up, you know, well to like Turner Street and well before that. It was a little bit of queuing there.
1: Hmm.
0: I mean, they cleared those queues pretty much, but that was when they had to stop the traffic to let the buses go.
1: That makes sense.
0: But it's only like one or two at a time.
1: Yeah.
0: It's not like it's big, you know, wide swaths of cars like you usually see with alternating traffic. So.
1: Yeah.
0: But it was kind of cool to see, but it was, I'm curious to see how it played out from the folks that organized the Victoria Day Parade. Mm-hmm. Because it looked very well attended. It looked, parade floats looked fantastic. They were very vibrant, a lot of activity, a lot of folks just, you know, out. Bright colors, very active. But curious to see how it played out, because we had had concerns that, you know, Douglas Street is a good bit wider than Government and Wharf and streets of that nature. So I'm curious if the marching bands, you know, were able to accommodate that narrower street than they were used to.
1: Mm-hmm.
0: And so I think we'll have a conversation with Kelly Curler from the Greater Victoria Festival Society coming up after Jay's Traffic and Weather Report.
1: Let's check how the congestion is doing right now at Mackenzie and Admiral's Interchange. It's pretty minimal for congestion in the interchange just after, as you're remembering to zipper and let other people zipper. It's about 30 minutes right now from Victoria to Langford, and I'm only seeing patches of congestion leading up to the interchange building around Saanich Court. Cloverdale seems to be a patch, and then just ahead of Tilcombe Road, and then it seems smooth otherwise down the number one, looking down Helmkin Road, and it's quite congested. But that is typical for this time of day. It seems to be building around Burnside Road West and continuing to the Highway 1 intersection there at the ramp and looking down Island Highway. Now, this has been a bit of a section with the congestion over the last few weeks because of some utility installation and some water drain work of some sort happening on Island Highway at the Grand and Fir, just in front of 4 Mile Pub. I'm seeing patches of congestion, but it actually looks pretty mellow right now. A fair amount at Island Highway and Helmkin intersection. Otherwise, pretty smooth going down Island Highway. And tonight in Victoria, it's partly cloudy and a low of 10 degrees into tomorrow, where we have mainly sunny skies and a high of 21 degrees. Here in Esquimalt, we're at 12.
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0: It was a delightful day for a parade yesterday. Lots of color, lots of activity, and a new backdrop there as that route took you from the legislature up government and Wharf and down Yates, back to government again, finishing over by Fisgard and Centennial Square. To tell us all about it, Kelly Curtis, the executive director of the Greater Victoria Festival Society. Kelly, how you doing today?
17: I'm good, Josh. How are you?
0: Oh, I'm doing great, and it was great to watch the parade there on YouTube. We didn't get a chance to make it downtown, but it was great to watch it from home. It looked almost as good.
17: It was great. It was such a beautiful day. We were so lucky. I was a little bit worried. I kind of saw some gray clouds in the forecast, but nope, they did not. The sun prevailed, and, you know, thousands of people came out, and we had a wonderful day.
0: Yeah, it looked very well attended. Was this the, not the crowd size, but as far as the number of entries, was this the largest we've ever seen?
17: It was, yeah. We had about 4,196 entries. We did have a couple cancellations last minute, but it was definitely the largest participants that we've ever had. The entry numbers were down a little bit. They were about 88. We had close to 100 last year, but yeah, the participants came out in droves.
0: So the marching bands, we still had several of them from not only here in town, but even in as far as ways like Washington State. Those were always fun to watch, including the drum competition that happened on the grounds of the legislature the day before. But I'm curious, because we were talking about this with the new routing for the parade, a few weeks ago, and there were concerns that the streets, the new routing, not quite wide enough for the marching bands. How did that play out?
17: Well, we definitely had some pinch points, that's for sure. And the bands have, you know, given us some feedback on what that was like. And, you know, but, I mean, overall, they managed. They made it through. They got through the pinch points. And, you know, overall, I didn't feel like we had the numbers that we'd had in the past. And I think that might have been just, you know, some of our community's perception that it was a lot harder to get to. You know, with the Douglas Street, there was a lot more free parking up and available. But we did try and encourage people, noting that it was a holiday and that the majority of the parkades were free to park in yesterday.
1: So, Kelly, this is a small thing about parades that my son always asks about that I've noticed over the last little while has changed. And this is the candy that often used to get thrown out into the crowd. That has changed, right?
17: Oh, yeah. That's changed for a long time. Candy is not to be thrown, albeit it still happens. You know, we send out several emails to our participants to say, please don't throw candy. I did have to talk to one entry, and they were wonderful. They were actually throwing Frisbees, which was lovely. I was like, I was like, no, please, you can't throw the Frisbees. You can get out and hand them out, but please don't throw anything. And the reason being is because several years ago, I think it was 2015 or 2016, it was actually right after our Santa Claus parade. It was the same night, ironically, on the other side of the country, and a four-year-old boy ran out for some candy and under a float and did not make it.
18: Oh, no.
17: And it was heartbreaking. It was absolutely heartbreaking. And so, you know, for those reasons, you know, we say, you know, please don't throw candy. And it's hard, you know, sometimes during parade day too, I know like myself and my marshals, we can get a little bit passionate about what we're doing. And, you know, we get a little bit forceful when it's like, you know, please keep your children back in that, but we're only doing it to ensure their safety.
1: Absolutely. That makes so much sense. Well, I can now explain that to him.
0: Yeah, there you go, right? Safety of everyone involved.
17: But they should still hand out candy. We still encourage that.
1: But like going up to the sides with the candy and handing it that way.
17: Yeah, going up to the crowds and stuff instead of the kids coming to them.
0: I know that, as we've discussed before, Kelly, the costs associated with running a parade have spiked, given all the new requirements for a parade. And this has got some people wondering and even the rumor mill churning about the future of the Victoria Day Parade. Do you want to tell us one way or the other if it's going to be canceled next year?
17: As long as I'm still here and my board is still behind me, then no, it will not be canceled. No, we are going to do everything in our power to find the funding, to continue, you know, reaching out to the community to support us. You know, we're looking at all different avenues for funding. We're looking for grant writers. We've got some people that have come on board with us to help us with some grants. And we've written grants in the past, but we've been declined for, you know, reasons that I'm trying to still wrap my head around, things like, you know, well, you're not an arts and culture organization, you're a nonprofit charitable organization. And I'm like, but we are an arts and culture organization. Can't you see? So
0: yeah.
17: I think it's just trying to have those conversations with some of the funders and to see what they need from us. And maybe that's just it. Maybe it's something that simple. I don't know. I am really hoping that, you know, because of our national award and recognition, because of the economic impact that our parades have of $6.5 million in those 3 days, and $1.29 million contribution to municipal, federal and provincial taxes, the government will see not just this parade, but all of them as economic impacts to the revenue of the community, because they are. It drives people into the community, whether it's locals or visitors. It still drives people into the communities. And yeah, the cost of our parade this year with the added additions after our annual budget, you know, that added a third of our annual budget to our budget. So our annual budget's about $160,000, believe it or not, that's all it is, for the four events that we do. And the additional cost this year were $40,000. And, you know, truth be told, I don't think it's fair that we had to pay for all of it ourselves. I don't. I think part of that responsibility should be on the municipality.
0: Fair enough. And one of the events that you do coordinate is once coming up on the 4th of August, the 55th anniversary of the Canadian Forces Snowbirds, and a fantastic performance that'll take place for folks hanging out at Dallas Road Park. But then, of course, we learned the news today. The Snowbirds will be grounded until early 2030 while we wait for new planes to be built.
17: Yes, for sure. And that was, you know, I almost felt like that was coming. You'd heard some rumblings the last couple of months. It is sad that they're going to be grounded. I mean, it is positive that we can see the future and the fact that you know, the government is looking, purchasing, or has already agreed to purchase these new planes for them. And their safety is the number one priority. This is a one-off for us. We had an organization come to us and say, would you please consider producing this event? And we said, you know, we'd love to. But as with everything else, we are in need of funding for this event. And we are about 2.5 months away. And we are shy probably about $50,000 or $60,000. So we are reaching out to our networks and our colleagues and our community and saying, please help us.
0: If folks out there just want to contribute, they see the value in the annual parades that you do and, you know, events like this with the snowbirds coming to town on the 4th of August, where can they go to either volunteer or donate?
17: And that's a great question. And we definitely would love more volunteers, too, especially for the upcoming snowbirds. They can reach out to me at the Greater Victoria Festival Society email. It's on our website. It's gvfsvic@gmail.com. And we can sit and have a conversation, a coffee, whatever they'd like. And we can tell them about everything that we do.
0: Fantastic. Well, Kelly Curt is the executive director of the Greater Victoria Festival Society, the folks that put on the great events like the one we just saw yesterday, the Victoria Day Parade. Kelly, all the best, and hopefully we can talk again soon.
17: Thank you so much. You guys have a great day.
0: Yeah, you too. Take good care. So really good to know that we can quash the rumor that's been floating around.
1: Quash it.
0: That the Victoria Day Parade will not be canceled next year.
1: Squished it in the floor.
0: If you heard it somewhere, you heard wrong, dude.
1: Mm-hmm.
0: Traffic and weather time with Jade.
1: Looking here at the congestion, seeing if it's a building to the West Shore. And boy, has it changed over the last 15 minutes. Seeing a fair amount of congestion, interchange at McKenzie and Admirals, and leading up to it around Tillicum, and also building a little bit in Saanich Core near Cloverdale. Otherwise, it smooths out as you're approaching the Helmkin ramp. And once you're past that Caldwell exit, you're smooth sailing. When we do Victoria to Blankford, it's 37 minutes right now. The estimate, Victoria to Souk, is closer to an hour and 5 minutes right now. But most of the congestion you face is through the interchange at McKenzie and Admirals. Other than that, heading into Souk, I don't see much congestion. Maybe a little bit in the Souk core. This builds around Woodlands Road, but it is just school pickup or post-school pickup time, so maybe that's why. Here in Esquimalt to the Johnson Street Bridge, I'm not seeing much congestion to the Johnson Street Bridge right now, but a fair amount down Admirals, building just before Colville Road and continuing to Island Highway and Admirals and down Island Highway a fair amount. Tonight, Victoria, it's a low of 10 degrees, partly cloudy, into tomorrow where it's mainly sunny and a high of 21. Here in Esquimalt, we're at 12 degrees.
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18: Good afternoon. I'm Steve Young with your CFAX 1070 news, 2:30. As one might expect, after Friday's announcement about a new pipeline across BC from Alberta, that was the primary topic during question period at the BC legislature today. Interim Conservative leader Trevor Halford urged the NDP government to get on board and work with Canada and Alberta.
19: Has he not learned the lessons of the past? And will he not just get on board and do what the majority of British Columbians are expecting and wanting this government to do, support a pipeline, get to the table, work with the other levels of government, and get these jobs in BC now?
18: Yeah. Premier David Eby answered, urging the Conservatives to start standing up for BC.
20: And now today we hear them stand up on the project they care the most about. Alberta's project, Honourable Speaker. They fight for Donald Trump. They fight for Alberta. Honourable Speaker, when will they fight for British Columbia?
18: EB will meet with the Prime Minister tomorrow about major projects and the pipeline situation as well. Meanwhile, the Prime Minister seems unshaken by the U.S. abrupt decision to pause a joint defense board and put its future under review. He spoke today at a news conference in Quebec.
21: I mean, it has a long heritage, but I wouldn't overplay the importance of this. We have many aspects of very close defense cooperation with the United States.
18: Carney says his government will continue ramping up defense spending. On Sunday, the U.S. Undersecretary of Defense Policy announced the board's being frozen and claimed Canada had failed to make credible progress on its defense commitments, despite the fact NATO says we have. Royal Canadian Navy Vice Admiral Angus Thompson has assumed the role as second-in-command of the Canadian Armed Forces. He was on CFAX earlier today, sharing details on changes expected in the military this year.
22: So you can expect some new infrastructure, some more housing for our sailors, some more training facilities, a new fleet school to make sure that we're training people in modern buildings that built to modern standards. We're also hoping to renew and expand the fleet of Orca training vessels that we've got now with something a little bit more capable, but delivering the same sort of training effect. And then hopefully some Continental Defense Corvettes, sort of a class of ship that's designed to fill the gap between the River-class destroyer and the non-combatant Harry the Wolf class. And then next year, you will see the arrival of the first joint support ship, HMCS Protector, will be coming across to Esquimalt Harbor.
18: He says they recruited a lot of Canadians last year, the biggest number in 25 years. Victoria Police asking for the public's help in finding a 35-year-old man who's now the subject of a Canada-wide warrant after leaving a community residential facility in the early hours of this morning. Police say Joel Reed left a parole community residential facility in Victoria without authorization and is now considered unlawfully at large. Reed is currently serving a federal sentence for a series of convictions, including extortion. He's described as 5'10" tall, weighing around 198 pounds, with brown hair and brown eyes. He's known to be associated with a gray four-door 2005 Audi A8 sedan. Police are warning the public not to approach him if seen and to call 911 immediately. Sports coming up.
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18: The BCHL Championship Series continues tonight in Nanaimo. Brooks and Nanaimo started the series on the weekend with the Clippers winning one game in Alberta. So the next two games are back here in Nanaimo. One game tonight, another game tomorrow. Both are 7 o'clock starts. Vancouver Canucks have fired coach Adam Foote. No real surprise there. The Vegas Golden Knights appeal to have their punishment reduced for breaking media access rules was denied by the NHL today. I'm Steve Young. If it's happening, it's here on CFAX 1070. It's 3:35.
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0: I came into work this morning and dropped the preschooler off at, you know, preschool. Took the bus, as we tend to do. And when I scanned my UMO, I noticed something different on the fare validator screen there, Jade.
1: What'd you notice?
0: Logos. For Visa and MasterCard and Interact.
1: Wawa.
0: And American Express, if you still use such a thing.
1: As the minions say, what?
0: Does that mean Tap to Pay is finally here?
1: Hooray.
0: To find out for sure, I want to bring in BC Transit's Director of Strategy and Growth, Ryan Dennis, onto the program. Ryan, thank you for joining us, sir.
4: Thank you for having me.
0: So, it's finally here, sir?
4: It's finally here.
0: Oh, fantastic. This is going to make things a lot easier for people who use the bus.
4: Absolutely. Yeah, we are really excited today to be announcing that contactless payments are now available for BC Transit riders, both here in the Victoria region and in 29 other transit systems across the province.
0: Now, that's not the entirety of the province. I mean, excluding TransLink in their own special creature there. But is that all the systems that BC Transit runs?
4: Not all of our systems. When we first rolled this project out, and this portion and the delivery of the contactless payments is actually part of the greater electronic fare collection system project that we've been running for the past few years. That project was really focused on replacing the mag stripe and paper ticket systems that we've been using in not all of our transit systems. So it's 30 of the 48 total transit systems that we serve, but we are really excited that we have finally reached this point of creating a fulsome suite of payment offerings for riders in those systems.
0: So how will it work for folks who just want to pay for a fare and not to use cash or change, and they just want to use their credit card or their Interact card or even their mobile wallet? How will it work for them?
4: You know, the same as it would work for you if you were to go in and buy something at a grocery store. Really, you walk on the bus, there's that digital reader that's on your right-hand side as you enter. You can tap your credit or debit card, your mobile wallet on that reader, and you're good to go. A couple things to just remember as you're using the contactless payments on transit. Make sure you use the same card throughout the day. That way you receive all the benefits of the fare policy. So for those riders here in Victoria, you would have your fare capped at 2 times the single ride amount after your second bus. You want to make sure you only tap one card. Don't tap your wallet. The reader doesn't know which one you intend to tap, and so you might get charged on the incorrect card or on multiple cards. And then another thing is just that every rider who's boarding needs their own card. We want to make sure that everyone's got a payment method available, so plan ahead to have everyone in your group be able to use their own card.
0: Okay, so if I wanted to pay for my buddy's fare, I couldn't use the same card. I'd have to use either a different one or get him to use his own.
4: That's correct, yes.
0: All right, and now what about, and I've seen these before, like the warnings in Vancouver when I've gone about having, sometimes I have like those wallets for my phone, and there's also like the credit card slots in the back. I should take extra precaution there, right?
4: That's correct, yeah. We want to avoid something that's called card clash. And so that's when too many cards are presented at the same time. Sometimes multiple cards could get charged or the incorrect card could get charged. So if you tap one card in the morning and are going again and tapping again in the afternoon, we want you to use that same card so you get the best fare possible.
0: Now, transfers, or I guess it's not really a transfer because we just use day passes here in the Victoria system and a lot of the island systems as well. How does that work with the card? I just have to keep tapping that card and it won't charge me? It'll just remember that it had already given me a day pass?
4: That's correct. Yeah, and that's really the imperative part is just keep using that same card and you'll get charged the appropriate fare. Once you've hit the day pass rate here in Victoria and on the island, you can use that same card all day and you won't get charged again.
0: Now, the virtual wallets on our mobile devices also work, right?
4: They do. But an important thing to recognize with those is that you can't use a card and a virtual card in a mobile wallet interchangeably. Those show up as two different cards, so you can't get the benefit of using a physical card and a virtual card and get the same kind of fare policy advantages. So we want to make sure that if you're using your virtual card at the start of your day, you continue to use that card. Same thing with the physical card, but both work. All of the four card types you listed work both in the mobile wallet or the physical card itself.
0: And I know this has been piloted in other parts of the province. How has the response been with riders there?
4: It's been fantastic. So we launched this in the Whistler and Pemberton Valley Transit systems in February. So it's been running for about 12 weeks. What we've seen is a really, really high uptake and no customer issues. We haven't had any people call into our call center or have any sort of complaints that have come back to the operating company. It really works quite seamlessly from the customer's perspective, provided you follow those rules that I outlined earlier. But we've seen really high adoption of it, up to about 18% of all boardings in the Whistler Transit system are being done with a contactless card at this point.
0: Oh, wow. That's crazy. But I guess it's also important to remind folks that we can still use cash, right?
4: For sure. Cash is always going to be a payment option for people, as will UMO. So that's the account-based system where you could have a longer-term product, like a 30-day pass, and use either the mobile app or the reloadable UMO card.
0: But some folks use the UMO kind of for single-ride purposes like they are now. Can we still do that? Like where you can preload Absolutely, a bunch yeah. of value into it and kind of use it throughout the as you ride?
4: Certainly, yeah. And so people are still totally able to do that. The contactless payments might replace some of those, might replace that payment option for those people using the cash balance feature in UMO. We also see this as a great way to get new people trying transit. So if you're, you know, out for a night on the town and need to get a ride home, you know, we've taken that decision point out of the way. You can just walk on the bus and tap your credit or debit card.
0: Yeah, because some people are kind of like, I've got 50 million apps on my phone. I don't want another one just to ride the bus on a one-off. So this will really make things smoother for folks, especially if you don't have cash in pocket.
4: Absolutely, yeah. We're really excited to see how we can help people take the bus.
0: Folks who want more information on contactless payments, whether it's through UMO or through the new TAP program that we're just learning about today, where can they get that information, sir?
4: We've got lots of information on our website, so bctransit.com. The contactless page itself is bctransit.com/contactless. You can also call the call center. So we've got a dedicated UMO contactless call center at 877-380-8181.
0: And that's all questions about UMO, whether it's contactless payments or using the app or 30-day passes, all of it, right?
4: Yeah, you'll get any of your UMO-related questions answered there.
0: Well, fantastic. Well, Ryan Dennis, Director of Strategy and Growth with BC Transit, I thank you for joining us today to talk about how our transit system is growing to allow contactless fare payments on fixed route buses, and of course, in participating transit systems. All the best, sir, and talk again soon.
4: Thank you. Bye now.
0: Bye-bye. So, great news, Jade.
1: Mm-hmm.
0: I was talking to Ryan earlier today. And he's like, you know, I don't bus all the time, mm-hmm. but I do from time to time.
1: Yeah.
0: And I never carry cash, is what he was telling me. And I'm the same way. I don't have any cash on me. Okay. If I needed to pay for the bus, I couldn't.
1: Same.
0: So it's good that I can not only tap a credit card, but also my debit card.
1: Well, yeah, I find that so helpful because you know how many times I would be in a rush, you know, my morning rush, and I'm trying to catch that 95 at the JDF sort of exchange, they're called exchange, and I'm hoofing to the bus, and then I get on the bus, and I open my UMO, and I realize I have not reloaded it, and sometimes it resets it, so I have to log in again.
0: Oh, no.
1: And we know Jaden password's not the best. So,
0: yes.
1: You know, it's just one of those situations where it's overwhelming to reload sometimes in that moment. So having another option of just boop, done.
0: Yeah. And fortunately, I've had a couple of those instances too where the app's like, no, you're logged out now. Mm-hmm. Log in is like, but I'm trying to pay. Yeah. And there's like 50 people behind me trying to, okay, hey, exaggerate, not 50.
1: No, still.
0: But yeah, people trying to get on behind me and the guy's just like, no, just no,
1: they do.
0: The
1: and I will say that no one's ever said, sorry, you can't get on because your UMO's not working.
0: You're logged out.
1: Never,
0: well,
1: no.
0: Get the next bus then, sir.
1: The bus driver almost always gives a reaction of, oh, this has happened many times in my ride so far, mm-hmm. you know.
0: but it's a good day for transit news, Jade.
1: Mm-hmm.
0: It's a very transit Tuesday. I love it.
1: Mm-hmm.
0: I'll take it. Because not only are we getting the tap to pay province-wide being launched on BC Transit, now we're like our TransLink using friends in Metro Vancouver, but the bus lanes down the highway, the bus on shoulder lanes,
1: mm-hmm.
0: all that work on the Colquitt's bridges,
1: yes.
0: Has been finished.
1: Oh, hooray. I haven't been through that way in a while, actually. Mm-hmm. I just turn off at Tilcom.
0: Yeah.
1: So I just kind of missed the entire thing, I guess.
0: Yeah, but then, you know, you wouldn't be driving in the bus lane, so.
1: Well, I'd be driving next to it.
0: True enough. But we will get an update on the new bus on shoulder lanes coming a little bit later on the program. But first, Jade's traffic weather report.
1: I do have some unfortunate news. There appears to be a couple of incident markers on Highway 1 right at that zipper merge. Let me know if that is accurate or if you're seeing things cleared or emergency crews on site. I really appreciate that. But we are seeing a significant amount of congestion in that area as a result of something brewing over there as you're rounding the corner near the zipper merge on Highway 1 northbound near the interchange or just after the interchange of McKenzie and Admiral. So just be aware of that backing things up. When I look at that travel time, it was around 37 minutes, 15 minutes ago. So still sin just underneath 40 minutes from Victoria to Langford. Seeing in Colquitt right now, there's an incident marker in the Belmont Park area as you're going down Ocean Boulevard. Not really sure what that's about, but I thought I'd mention it because we don't see an incident marker in that area near the lagoon. And heading into Souk, it's Victoria to Souk is an hour and 5 minutes right now. Victoria weather, it's at low of 10 degrees, partly cloudy tonight into tomorrow where it's mainly sunny and a high of 21. Here in Esquimalt, we're at 12 degrees.
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0: Is that the Black Keys?
1: You know it.
0: Oh, what song is that?
1: Well, it's a great one. Everlasting Light. One of my faves.
0: Oh, wait. Is that a snippet of a Black Keys song?
1: I think so, Josh.
0: Does that mean people need to text Rock and their first name to 71010 to enter a chance to win two tickets to see the Black Keys?
1: If they want that trip to see the Black Keys in Vancouver May 31st and to have round trip transportation on a helijet.
0: May the 31st, Rogers Arena. Two tickets to the show. Helijet flight there and back. A room at the Rosedale on Robson Suite Hotel. All you had to do is text ROCK with your first name to 71010. I mean, loads of chances to win coming up a little bit later in the program and all this summer, powered by our friends at Saks Point Pub and Esquimalt.
1: What?
0: Steve Young in the newsroom. I wanted to have a conversation with you, sir, because it's been an interesting day in the sports world. I heard the way you led the sports story after the 3 o'clock news. The foot getting the boot.
2: Yep.
0: Adam Foote. His one season as the head coach of the Vancouver Canucks is now in the rearview.
2: I don't think this is very shocking after all the things we've seen in Canuck land since the end of one of the worst seasons in team history.
0: Mm-hmm.
2: You know, you kind of want a new start. And I also think part of this is they don't want to be left at the altar. So I think they had basically made the decision that Mr. Foote wasn't coming back. And A, instead of letting him dangle the way they did with Bruce Boudreau a few years ago,
0: they took
2: care of it. And at the same time, there's been some demand for Manny Malhotra, who is the coach of the farm team in Abbotsford, by more teams than just the Canucks. So I'm sure that they were talking to him all along. Ryan Johnson, the new general manager, worked, you know, extensively with him in Abbotsford. A lot of the guys on the roster are people that came through the Abbotsford program, so he knows the players. So I think if you combine all these things together, they just decided, let's get it done, let's try to, and I think they will hand the job over to Manny Malhotra.
0: Interesting. So that's Steve's bet.
2: Yes, I don't see how they go another way, because right now, do you think this is a desirable situation?
0: No, but, talk about rebuilding seasons. You've got a new GM, you've got new co-presidents of hockey operations, right. You've got going to have a new whole whack of assistant coaches as well. We talk about the head coach, Adam Foote, being out, but all the assistants as well.
2: Yeah, all three of them gone. See ya.
0: Yeah. And so what am I right? But I believe the Sedins played with Malhotra, didn't they?
2: They did.
0: Yeah, so there's already a foot in the door.
2: Yes, there is. And of the prospects for the next draft that might be available at number 3 when the Canucks draft, Caleb Malhotra, who starred this year for the Brantford Bulldogs of the Ontario Hockey League, probably fits the bill on the Canucks' needs.
0: And I'm guessing it's not a coincidence they had the same last name?
2: No.
0: Okay. But it leaves an opportunity for storytelling if they wind up picking up both those people.
2: Yeah, I think it's, you know, that's probably what I would do if I were them at this point. Again.
0: Yeah.
2: There's these recycled coaches, and I'm watching what some of the teams are doing. Like the Edmonton Oilers are going to talk to Craig Berube.
0: Okay.
2: So he was awful in Toronto. Like, awful.
0: Okay.
2: Okay. He won a Stanley Cup in St. Louis, but people forget he came in midway through the season when they had tuned out the last coach. They rallied around him and won the Stanley Cup. And then after that, they won absolutely positively nothing. So sometimes it's timing, right?
0: Yeah.
2: That you get the Stanley Cup. I can't understand why you would even entertain hiring this man.
0: Interesting. Before I let you go, there was another interesting story I saw on the sports wires today involving a former Canucks coach, John Tortorella, who is now with the Vegas Golden Knights.
2: This is an interesting story because The word is that the Las Vegas organization basically told Torts not to speak to the media after the game because they were upset with the NHL's decision to suspend one of the Golden Knights over an incident that happened in a game in the last series.
3: Okay.
2: So, and they had already been, you know, on the NHL equivalent of double secret probation. Remember National Lampoon?
3: Yeah, okay.
2: That's the reference. Sure. Some people are too young for that. Anyway, I think they were on probation. I think this was the last straw because the second round draft pick is an asset. And having the $100,000, they're firing it at Tortorella. I have no doubt that that won't be coming out of Tortorella's pocket. I guarantee you. And I think, you know, the Golden Knights have not made the life of the NHL very easy.
3: No,
2: the last 3 or 4 years.
3: You'd think it would be the opposite story. I mean, it's entertainment mecca. How could that not make life easier for the NHL?
2: Because they keep on working around the gray areas in the rule book, especially when it comes to the salary cap. And that really makes other teams who are playing by the book very upset.
3: I could see that. Yeah. Wait. We're playing by the rules and you'll play by most of them?
2: Yes. If you want to Google Mark Stone long-term injured reserve, there's a great story there.
3: All right. Hey, before we let you go, Steve, let's end on a positive, shall we?
2: Oh,
3: I believe
2: like that.
3: Today we learned that final expansion team for the PWHL, right?
2: It is in San Jose.
3: Hey, where did you say it was going to be?
2: San Jose.
3: Oh, look at that. It's like Steve knows something. Without insider knowledge. He knows so much from the outside, he can protect what they're going to do on the inside.
2: And, you know, I see NHL teams jumping on this bandwagon a little bit.
3: How's that?
2: So you have an arena, and the way to make money out of that arena is to keep filling it every night, not just for the 40 games of NHL you have for the year. That means you have about 310 more days you can make use of that arena. So even if you're putting 6 to 10,000 in there for a women's hockey game, you're filling space.
3: Because it's a SAP Center in San Jose where they're going to play. That's where the Sharks play, right?
2: Exactly.
3: Okay. Interesting days. It'd be really interesting to see if they get more attendance for the San Jose women's team as opposed to the Sharks.
2: So the Walter Cup finals are on right now in the PWHL.
3: Okay.
2: So it's Ottawa and Montreal in the final.
3: Mm-hmm.
2: The attendance in Ottawa for the game yesterday.
3: Okay.
2: 17,000 plus.
3: Wow. That's almost better than that Habs game.
2: This after the mayor of Ottawa claimed they didn't need as big an arena anymore, so the new arena they wanted to build was only 5,000.
3: Oh, what a foolish decision that was. Oh, man. Steve Young in the newsroom, appreciate that. I'll let you get ready for your report that comes up after Jay's traffic and weather report.
1: Victoria to Lankford, I'm seeing those incident markers are still up there at McKenzie and Admirals, but maybe that is not the case because I have no reports yet. So I appreciate when you give a report to 71010 or 250-386-1161. Victoria to Lankford right now is still sitting just underneath 40 minutes, and we're seeing congestion build around Tillicum Road ahead of the interchange and through the interchange, but it actually smooths out pretty quick after that interchange as you're remembering to zipper and let other people zipper. Victoria to Souk is closer to an hour right now. Most of the congestion you face is along that route to Langford down Highway 1. Once you're in Souk, well past the West Shore Parkway, you are super smooth down Highway 14. And here in Esquimalt to the Johnson Street Bridge, seeing some congestion build around Dunsmuir Road, down Esquimalt Road to the Johnson Street Bridge, and from Esquimalt down Lamson as it turns to Tillicum, eventually smoothing out through Tillicum and Craigflower intersection. Tonight, Victoria, it's a low of 10 degrees, partly cloudy, into tomorrow where it's mainly sunny and a high of 20 degrees. Here in Esquimalt, it's 12.
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2: Good Good afternoon. I'm Steve Young with your CFAX 1070 News, 2:04. The Canadian Forces Snowbirds is being grounded until 2030 while the aging planes are replaced. Defense Minister David McGuinty made the announcement at the team's host base, Moose Jaw, Saskatchewan.
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2: The modern CT-157 Siskin II aircraft are to take over for the team's Tudor jets, which were introduced in the 60s. 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
2: EB says reducing use will free up electricity for other opportunities in the province. Discussion of major projects during question period turned into a bit of a shouting match today. After a couple of stiff warnings, the speaker ejected Skeena Conservative MLA Claire Ratté.
9: Member for Skeena, that's enough. No. That's member. That's member. No argument with the chair.
10: No, that's misleading.
9: Oh. Member. That's member is asked to leave the chamber now. Please.
2: She can be seen off mic on her way out of the session, still yelling and pointing a finger at the premier. The White House sending mixed messages on Iran.
11: President Trump is again mentioning the possibility of a strike against Iran. The president says he held off a strike because of negotiations to end the war.
12: They're begging to make a deal. I hope we don't have to do the war, but we may have to give them another big hit. I'm not sure yet. You'll know very soon.
11: Senate Minority Leader Chuck Schumer says the president threatens to blow Iran into oblivion and then says a peace deal is imminent.
13: This he does within 6 hours of one another. Can anyone believe this guy? Whether you're a world leader, an American citizen,

0: J.D. Vance says this is not a forever war.
1: We're going to take care of business and come home.
0: Iran still has a chokehold on the vital Strait of Hormuz. Ed Donahue, Washington.
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2: As we just mentioned, the Vancouver Canucks fired coach Adam Foote after just one season today. The three assistant coaches, Scott Young, Kevin Dean, and Brett McLean, also let go. The BCHL Championship Series comes to the island tonight. Nanaimo and Brooks tied at one in the best of seven series. That's a 7 o'clock puck drop. Blue Jays continuing their series in New York against the Yankees, just about to throw out the first pitch any time now. The White Sox, meanwhile, are in Seattle. Toronto Tempo continue their first WNBA road trip as they face Phoenix. Eastern Conference Final in the NBA opens tonight. The Knicks facing the Cleveland Cavaliers. And the Harbor Cats are looking for billets for this season. You can contact the head office for more information if you'd like to help out. I'm Steve Young. If it's happening, it's here on CFAX 1070. It's 4:05.
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7: The head of the Royal Canadian Navy, Vice Admiral Angus Topshe, taking on a new role as second in command of the Canadian Armed Forces. This morning, he had a conversation with Ryan Elisa to share about a bit about his story with the Armed Forces and what this new role means for him.
8: I already have a text message at 107010 saying, say hi to my old captain for me from Mike. I'm sure you've had a lot of Mikes with you, but one of them says hi.
9: That's awesome. Yeah, no, it's wonderful to connect with old shipmates at every opportunity.
8: Well, and I think that's just an example of why this is sort of a cool conversation. I mean, you spent a lot of time here at CFB Esquimalt in various roles, and we've been kind of following your career just from that, and now here you are with this new thing. But I guess let's just sort of place you for a second. Talk about, for those who don't know, sort of what you've been doing through to kind of get to this point.
9: Yeah, so since I left the coast back in 2022, I've been in command of the Royal Canadian Navy. Really proud to command an outstanding organization like this. And in that time, we've managed to progress our recapitalization. We've got the River-class destroyer about to have the keel laying of the first ship in a couple of weeks. Sounds like the government's ready to make a decision on submarines. And we're recruiting the sailors that we need for the future and reorganizing our training system to make sure that we can get them the skill sets they need to deliver for Canada.
8: So this new role, second in command of the Canadian Armed Forces, talk us through what that means and what that role entails.
9: Yeah, so it's a pretty interesting role at this point of view with the sort of massive investment government has made in the Canadian Armed Forces. My job will be to support the Chief of the Defence Staff and the Deputy Minister in making sure that we deliver on that commitment, that we are able to procure all of the equipment that Canada needs, build the systems behind that to make sure that as we take delivery of that equipment, the personnel are there, the information technology support's there, the infrastructure's there. So it's really to bring cohesion to the entire effort.
8: Now, you mentioned some of that expanded effort to build up Canada's armed forces already, and you talked about some of the Navy bits of it. You've got those River-class destroyers. They're starting to be built. A submarine purchase could be coming. Either Germany or South Korea, those two countries with shipbuilding capabilities are, I guess, the final choices. A decision will be made soon. Talk a bit more about the Navy, I guess. Maybe we should start there, and how much of this we're expected to see here on the Pacific coast at CFB Esquimalt or beyond?
9: Yeah, so the first thing CFB Esquimalt will see after a submarine decision is made is the start of some construction, most likely on the Colwood side of the harbor over by what we call D Jetty, just by Fort Rod Hill and Fisgard Lighthouse. And that's where we're going to build a purpose-built submarine maintenance facility to make sure that as we take delivery of those new submarines, we're able to maintain them and keep them in service.
8: Now, I'm trying to remember when the current submarines we have, the base for them was here on the West Coast. Was that correct? Or at some point it was, wasn't it? Where like this was where a lot of the facilities for those submarines were based.
9: That's right. So when when Babcock won the contract for Victoria class in service support, they decided to do their maintenance there. So that's why we've got HMCS Victoria, across at the

0: from a grieving dock undergoing its refit. And Babcock does all of that long-term maintenance in Esquimalt Harbor.
1: Gotcha. So it'd be kind of a continuation of what we've already been seeing, where the submarines kind of have a bit of gravity here on the West Coast. This is something we'll see continued.
0: That's right, with an even larger fleet. So we're anticipating that we'll have six submarines based in Esquimalt, representing the sort of force that we need to make sure that we can protect Canada's waters, protect the access to the Arctic from the Pacific, and make sure that we do what we need to do today to keep Canada and Canadians safe.
1: And then you mentioned the River-class destroyers. Eventually, those are taking over from the Halifax frigates, correct?
0: That's right, and some of the old Iroquois-class destroyers that we did commissioned a few years ago. So we're looking at least seven of those based out on the West Coast as well.
1: And where's that at? How long until we start to see those ships?
0: Yeah, so it's a bit longer than we'd like. So the first of the class, HMCS Fraser, will be probably launched early in the 2030s. It's going to be quite a period of tests and trials to make sure that we're taking some pretty advanced weapon systems into service with there. So I would expect that sometime in 2034 or so, you'd see the first one making its way out to the West Coast.
1: What else can we see at CFB Esquimalt in this new kind of push to build up Canada's armed forces that we're seeing out of this current government?
0: So you can expect some new infrastructure, some more housing for our sailors, some more training facilities, a new fleet school to make sure that we're training people in modern buildings that built to modern standards. We're also hoping to renew and expand the fleet of Orca training vessels that we've got now with something a little bit more capable, but delivering the same sort of training effect. And then hopefully some Continental Defense Corvettes, sort of a class of ship that's designed to fill the gap between the River-class destroyer and the non-combatant Harry DeWolf class. And then next year, you will see the arrival of the first joint support ship, HMCS Protector, will be coming across to Esquimalt Harbor.
1: Oh, very good, because we've been using the kind of modified containers or cargo ships, right, in the interim, but this will be the first purpose-built one coming back online?
0: That's right, and then followed not long after that will be HMCS Preserver, the second in class, and it will also spend a bit of time in Victoria, making sure it's fully ready to go before it transfers around to the East Coast.
1: Oh, lots happening. And I've been kind of focused in on the Navy because, well, why wouldn't I here on the coast in Victoria with the CFB Esquimalt literally within view of where I'm broadcasting from right now. But let's talk a bit more because, of course, you're taking on this new role, second in command of the entire Canadian Armed Forces. Talk about how the rest of it is transforming and where you see us going.
0: Yeah, so the Air Force is undergoing a modernization, a recapitalization of just about every major fleet of aircraft that they've got. So there's a lot of work that goes into that, so including all the infrastructure for support. And then a lot of work to make sure that we've got the facilities in the high north that we need to support, the protection of Canadian sovereignty over the Arctic. For the Army, they're undertaking a massive Army modernization, probably the most significant reform of the Army since unification in 1968. And that's looking to make sure that we've not only got the forces in the Army that we need to defend Canada and respond to the needs of Canadians, but that we've got a force that we can deploy overseas to make a difference when and where needed.
1: What about recruitment? Oh, there's been such a huge recruitment push with the Canadian forces lately. How is that going, and do you expect us to be able to meet that demand? Do you think there are enough Canadians willing to sign up?
0: Yeah, absolutely. In fact, last year we had a really good year for recruiting. We recruited more Canadians into the Canadian Armed Forces than we have any time since the turn of the century. Every indication is that as we actually increase that number further this year, that we'll continue to meet our targets. The Army, Navy, and Air Force, all three of us are working hard to make sure that we've got the training system necessary to turn those recruits into experienced soldiers, sailors, and aviators. That takes a bit of time, but we're really making sure that we've streamlined that training. And it's interesting, you know, when you really look at it, there's ways to deliver the same effective training in a shorter period of time by using more modern training equipment, by really leveraging some of the outstanding soldiers, sailors, and aviators we have as instructors, and by expanding the scale of our schools. So pretty confident that while we're not out of the woods yet on the personnel front, it's starting to look pretty good.
1: Well, we've got on the line with us right now Vice Admiral Angus Topshee. We know him well from his time here at CFB Esquimalt. Now he is taking on a new role, second in command of the Canadian Armed Forces, and we're right at the time. But any final message to the folks here on the coast before we let you go?
0: I just appreciate the ongoing interest in the Canadian Armed Forces. We are determined to make sure that we take advantage of this investment to benefit all Canadians by growing Canadian defense industry at the same time. we grow the Canadian Armed Forces capacities that we need to protect Canada in a pretty difficult and interesting moment of time.
2: Vice Admiral Angus Topshe, head of the Royal Canadian Navy, in conversation with Ryan Alisa just this morning. I can see why he's gained that reputation as a frank communicator within the top ranks in the military. Just a plain-spoken individual. Just gets across whatever he needs to get across and, you know, just talking to a person.
3: Yeah.
2: Not talking to some big wig way up the food chain in the military. I mean, despite the fact that he is.
3: Yeah. No, it was a lovely conversation.
2: Also kind of cool to hear about what they're doing here in Esquimalt Harbor by next year. New training facilities and more housing and new vessels, including HMSC, mm-hmm. Protecture, calling Esquimalt Harbor home next year. And I think they were talking about even opening up a new kind of West Coast submarine base over in Colwood.
3: Hmm. Neat.
2: That's really neat.
3: Yeah.
2: Traffic and weather time with Jade.
3: So I'm looking Victoria to Langford. I'm seeing that congestion building ahead of Tillicum Road. I'm seeing it thick through the congestion, through the interchange there where you're remembering to zipper. But afterwards, it's quite smooth into Langford. I do see at Lee Road and Dunford, there's a fair amount of congestion between Goldstream and Dunford on Lee Road. Now, there is some road work happening for that new condo building right there on Dunford and or right on Lee Road and Dunford. So that is possibly some road work to do with that. Just be patient through. And if you have clarity, maybe you're passing through that area, you can give me some heads up because it's backing up quite a bit over the Lee Road ramp. So Lee Road in Dunford, 710-250-386-1161. Appreciate any tips you have. Victoria to Langford right now is still sitting just underneath 40 minutes. Victoria to Souk is still sitting around an hour. And here in Esquimalt to the Johnson Street Bridge, just seeing if there's a bit of congestion building. And there is just a slight amount down Esquimalt Road near Bay and Catherine into the Johnson Street Bridge. And tonight, Victoria's a low of 10 degrees, a chance of showers overnight into tomorrow, where it's a high of 20 degrees and mainly sunny. Here in Esquimalt, we're at 13.
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14: 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For Buck Pierce, it's about knowing what's expected of a head coach, all the responsibilities both on and off the field. Of course, Buck feels more comfortable, as does Rigmaiden, who now has a pretty good idea of what to expect being a GM in the Canadian Football League, and that's being around the team a lot more, feeling the pulse of it, and at the same time, recruiting players who will fit Pierce and defensive coordinators Mike Benavides' scheme. All in all, it all bodes well for the BC Lions. 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
2: Victoria High School, Jade. We like to talk history. Facts. This program.
3: We do.
2: And facts and history. Mm-hmm. There you go. 150th anniversary of that high school.
3: Yeah, it's been around for a very long time. You can see by that gorgeous building.
2: Mm-hmm. Oh, it is gorgeous.
3: Mm-hmm. And it had some really incredible remediation, renovations, extensive mm-hmm. seismic upgrading extensive. Recently. I think it just opened this past September, didn't it? Or something like that, like a year ago at least.
2: It was within the last year or two for sure. But yeah, lots of renos done within the oldest high school in Canada west of Winnipeg.
3: Yeah, that's pretty impressive that we have that right here in our mm-hmm. Victoria.
2: And the folks from the Victoria High School Alumni Association are mm-hmm. going to join us tomorrow afternoon for a conversation about, all the festivities they're going to be doing kind of starting Thursday and over the weekend.
3: Mm-hmm. There's a lot to do with like celebrations for the school. It's a big deal. 150 mm-hmm. years.
2: I mean, you're not going to get all the alumni together.
3: No.
2: I mean, after 150 years, it's sometimes impossible.
3: I mean, it started out as like a log cabin with like two rooms.
2: That is crazy to me.
3: No, it's just gigantic building.
2: Yeah, I mean, when you look at what's there now,
3: mm-hmm.
2: yeah, I think it was like a two-room shack or whatever it was back in the day.
3: Just a two-room log. Yeah. Cabin for quite a while. It was from like until like the late 1800s.
2: Oh, it was completed, by the way, the seismic upgrades in 2024.
3: Perfect. Yes. I knew it was recent, we really but close. Not just last year. It was, but it was really exciting because that was a very long time that those students were actually in like SJ Willis, I believe, for mm-hmm. a while, and then finally moved back to the school. But it required a lot of work, and it's gorgeous inside to see what they've done.
2: It really is. And but even just not even going inside, just going on the grounds, mm-hmm. like off school times.
3: Yeah.
2: Because it's right in the heart of Fernwood.
3: Right in Fernwood.
2: Again, is it?
3: Old, like very old Victoria area, lots of older houses from the early 1900s there as well. And it's very neat to see the two entrances. I remember the old Belmont High School had this in Langford too. My dad always explained this because he went there during that time mm-hmm. where they had the boys going one side and the girls going that side, and they still have them labeled as such on Vic High, but obviously they don't do that.
2: Sure. But they have founding celebrations taking place the 21st, the 23rd. There's a great big to-do at the Crystal Gardens, and also they're going to have a to-do at the high school. They had a fantastic float in the parade yesterday. The R&B band from the high school. What were they playing? They were playing Respect by Aretha.
3: Oh, beautiful. Great job.
2: They were jamming out and doing a great job of it, too.
3: Mm-hmm.
2: I mean, especially when you're a band moving on a float.
3: Yeah, that's impressive to be performing like that. I'd be a little I'd be thrown off. I don't know how I would perform like that.
2: Yeah, nor I.
3: Take skills.
2: Absolutely, and they were quite skilled there. But then you learn a few things after 150 years.
3: Mm-hmm.
2: But yeah, so they had to be. They're going to have the big welcome back open house. Check out the new high school. It's like 7 to 10 on Thursday evening. Friday, they'll have a variety show in the auditorium. All these are ticketed events, by the way.
3: Nice.
2: If you wanted to go in and check anything out, on Saturday, they'll have a classic car show and a reunion there. Classic Vic High, 10 to 2, and a Saturday night gala. 7 p.m. I like it when they end with just, it's till late.
3: Till late.
2: Till whenever we feel like getting tired and going home.
3: Sounds like a fun time. Yeah, a great celebration weekend with Vic High to celebrate their 150th anniversary.
2: Absolutely. More information on this can be found on the website, vichigh.com. There's a great big yellow 150 celebration button. You can click that, find all the information. Like I said, there's tickets to be sold. And I think they've even got like a weekend pass. Just do all of it and save a couple bucks.
3: Yeah, that'd be great. And then, you know, Vic High, speaking of just Vic High and its history, mm-hmm. there's some very notable alumni who went to Vic High, and mm-hmm. two of which you may remember from our local lore, from our history here in Victoria, is the name Emily Carr.
2: I know that
3: well
2: name.
3: Known, famous artist, yeah.
2: Yeah.
3: And then Samuel McClure. He is an architect responsible for many of our gorgeous buildings here.
2: Huh.
3: Mm-hmm. And in Vancouver. So, yeah.
2: Some premiers, formerly.
3: Mm-hmm. Yep.
2: Simon Fraser told me, went to Vic High.
3: Facts.
2: Boss Johnson. Mm-hmm. Former longtime MP with the Liberal Party, David Anderson.
3: Yeah.
2: And Professor Emeritus at Princeton University, physicist Stuart Smith.
3: There you go.
2: I mean, loads, and it's just scratching the surface.
3: There's way more, too. There's more, but it's a fair amount. It's a fair list, and it's because 150 years the school has been running. And yes, Paige mm-hmm. has said, is it haunted? Paige, I have not experienced the hauntings, but I have seen many a ghost stories come out of Vic High in my time living here.
2: I would say probably.
3: Yes, probably.
2: I mean, loads of history has happened there in a century and a half.
3: Yeah, absolutely. I know that the attic was like this really beautiful place where grads would sign the roof too.
2: Oh.
3: And that was a big tradition with Vic High. And I think they even were able to take some of that out, or they at least had students visit it for photos and stuff, opportunities mm-hmm. way back when they were doing the upgrades. But I would assume that school, 150 years, yeah, it's definitely haunted.
2: How could it not?
3: It's got a ghost or two.
2: We'll have to check in with Mr. Adams, John Adams from Ghostly Walks.
3: Oh, yes.
2: If anybody knows, it's going to be him.
3: Oh, 100%. Yeah, we should actually ask him that, because I bet there's some pretty fun stories out of there.
2: I wonder what the ghost would be doing at Vic High.
3: Is it a teacher? Is it a janitor? Yeah. Is it a student, a former student?
2: I mean, imagine how many of those students that went through the halls of Victoria High School, it went off one of the big wars.
3: Oh, yeah. So that could very well be one of their ghosties.
2: Right. So lots to discuss when you talk about ghosts and hauntings and stuff like that. Are you a big ghost person, Jade?
3: Me?
2: Yeah.
3: Have you met me, Josh? What are you
2: I have met
3: here?
2: You, but we don't talk about ghosts often.
3: Oh, Josh. Yes, of course I am.
2: Okay.
3: Jade. Of course I'm a ghost believer and paranormal enthusiast.
2: Really?
3: Of course I'm a paranormal enthusiast.
2: What got you in?
3: It's very interesting paranormal mm-hmm. stuff. Just the whole, scratching the surface of it, there's so much.
2: Yeah.
3: I also had a couple of little experiences as a child that mm-hmm. I felt were real, and that got me interested in finding out if others experienced things like that.
2: Interesting.
3: So I definitely, I believe there is energies in our world, but mm-hmm. I don't know how far. I don't know. But sure. Hey, there's a lot of people who have been here.
2: Yeah. I mean, there's a lot that remains unexplained.
3: Oh, yeah. Especially
2: in our life.
3: Even the human conscious.
2: For sure.
3: So,
2: and whether or not what we see or experience or think we see and experience are or are not ghosts. Mm-hmm. It's how do you describe something when you don't know what it is?
3: Exactly.
2: right? So he's like, well, it's a ghost. Well, when it could be, you know, some other thing altogether.
3: Do I believe stuff on YouTube that I see? No.
2: Oh, sure. No. Yeah. Draw the line, right?
3: Yeah. Do I like watching a good old ghost hunter show? Of course. Do I think it's real? No. But
2: yeah,
3: I kind of like to pretend it is.
2: The opportunity to suspend disbelief and dig into local lore.
3: Yeah, why not?
2: Yeah. Traffic and weather time with Jade.
3: It's just fun. We just like to have fun. Victoria to Langford, we're still seeing some congestion and interchange, but it's pretty typical for this time of day. And we're still sitting around 40 minutes to Langford from Victoria. And the interchange still has a decent amount of congestion building. But you're still smooth heading into Langford after the Colwood exit, which is the end of the reduced speed and end of the construction zone, into Souk. Souk is going to take you about an hour to get to from Victoria. And it looks like you're facing only congestion in that interchange, and then not much as you're heading into Souk, actually, at all. And here in Esquimalt to the Johnson Street Bridge, building around Catherine Street, actually, further back, I'm seeing this extend to Dunsmuir down Esquimalt Road to the Johnson Street Bridge. And Admiral's also a fair amount of congestion building just ahead of Colville down Admiral's, and a fair amount down Island Highway from Admiral's to Helmkin. Tonight in Victoria, it's a low of 10 degrees, showers overnight into tomorrow, mainly sunny skies and a high of 20. Here in Esquimalt, we're at 13 degrees.
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17: Good afternoon. I'm Steve Young with your CFAX 1070 news to 4:30. Premier David Eby not backing down from his comments on Friday about awarding bad behavior after the next step towards a second Alberta pipeline. He'll deliver that message to the Prime Minister when he meets with him tomorrow.
18: The message I have for the Prime Minister is a pretty straightforward one. British Columbia backs Canada, and we need Ottawa to back British Columbia. We have $88 billion in projects, 34 different major projects, 40% of the projects at the major projects office, real projects with proponents and routes and ready to go. And we have the British Columbians who are getting trained to be able to take the jobs these projects create through $250 million in new funding. We just need to see that same level of support that Alberta has seen from the Prime Minister right here in British Columbia.
17: EB says the NDP government has also been talking to BC federal Liberal MPs about the situation. Discussion of major projects during question period turned into a real shouting match today. After a couple of stiff warnings, the speaker ejected Skeena Conservative MLA Claire Ratté. She explained why she did it.
19: For me personally, this is a hill that I am willing to die on. I am fine with being kicked out of the chamber if it means that I'm speaking the truth. What the Premier did today was essentially disparage our entire caucus and claim that we were not supportive of LNG Canada. He made numerous comments about, you know, where were they, why weren't they supportive of this announcement. I mean, the reality is that the Leader of the Opposition and I were there touring LNG Canada when this announcement was being made. So it was just incredibly inaccurate.
17: She can be seen off camera on her way out of the session, still yelling and pointing a finger at Premier Eby. No worries if you don't have change and want to take the bus. BC Transit riders can now tap to pay using a debit card, a credit card, or a mobile wallet in all 30 transit systems across the province that offer UMO, including Victoria. Ryan Dennis, the Director of Strategy and Growth for BC Transit, explains how it works.
20: You walk on the bus, there's that digital reader that's on your right-hand side as you enter. You can tap your credit or debit card, your mobile wallet on that reader, and you're good to go. A couple things to just remember as you're using the contactless payments on transit, make sure you use the same card throughout the day. That way you receive all the benefits of the fare policy. So for those riders here in Victoria, you would have your fare capped at 2x the single ride amount after your second bus.
17: You need to have a separate card for each rider and only tap once. A 22-year-old man has been sentenced after being convicted of multiple sex offenses that occurred last year. Brody Mullen was sentenced to 244 days in jail after the court took into account 237 days of pre-sentence custody, making the effective global sentence 20 months. That'll be followed by 3 years probation with conditions. He'll also spend 20 years on the National Sex Offender Registry and other prohibition orders. Another one of those car building crashes. This one happened just before 8 last night in front of a sushi restaurant in downtown Nanaimo. A black SUV caused extensive damage to the storefront and the interior. Several minor injuries were reported to patrons of the restaurant, where others were left shaken by the ordeal. A man in his 40s was detained by the Mounties for suspected impaired driving by drugs. He was later transported for medical treatment for non-life-threatening injuries. Sports coming up.
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17: Foot got the boot today, as in Adam Foot, no longer the coach of your Vancouver Canucks after just one season. The assistants Scott Young, Kevin Dean, and Brett McLean were all let go as well. BCHL Championship Series comes to the island tonight, and I'm on Brooks, who tied at one in that best of seven finale. It's a 7 o'clock puck drop. Blue Jays on the field in New York, top of the second inning. New York and Toronto are scoreless. The Mariners are back in action tonight as well. They're taking on the Chicago White Sox. I'm Steve Young. If it's happening, it's here on CFAX 1070. It's 4:35.
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2: So I was heading out towards Langford on the 95 bus on the weekend with the preschooler, and I noticed when we hit the Colquitt's River bridges that we didn't have to take the lane. We could just keep on going. They had finished at least that portion of the bus on shoulder lanes. To talk to us more about that, I'm going to bring in a member of the legislature for Langford Highlands, Ravi Parmar, onto the program. How are you doing today, sir?
23: I'm doing well, Josh. Hi, Jade. Thanks for having me on, and good afternoon to all your listeners.
2: It's our pleasure. So talk to us about this. This is going to be great news for folks out in your riding.
23: This is a big deal. We, you know what, we're blessed out in Langford and the West Shore region. We got lots going on, new schools, more doctors, lots of great things going on, always challenges. And when I'm knocking on doors, the number one complaint I hear from my constituents is traffic. And so anytime we can address that with investments from the government of British Columbia in partnership with the government of Canada is good news. I, Josh, drive into work at the legislature every single day. I am looking forward to the opportunity when this project is complete, which it is, but also in the future when the bus lane project entirety is complete, ditching my vehicle and taking the 95 bus myself more and more. Really good news. I know this is a project that's been going on over the course of the last year, but to be able to have these lanes now allow for buses to bypass congestion at really key pinch points is going to improve travel time, especially for a corridor that has more than 300 buses using this corridor every day.
2: And I'm glad you mentioned that. More than 300 buses use this portion every day, and this is just kind of the next step in developing the nice, smooth path into Langford, because we've got this blocked down, but now we got to make the rest of it so we can get to the Colquitt exit just fine.
23: Yeah, you got it exactly. We've got more work to do, and I know that our hardworking construction men and women are doing incredible work every single day, often well into the early evenings and late evenings, trying to make sure that we can get all of these projects. It's a real recognition from the government of BC and the leadership that our premier has shown to see substantive investments being made in the South Island, in particular for my community of Langford, as well as my colleagues' communities of Souk and Colquitt, to be able to recognize the level of growth we've seen in that region is key. And I think many people are probably asking, 300 buses doesn't seem like a lot. It is a lot, and that's literally carrying thousands of passengers every single day. And so I think you're going to see more and more people ditch their vehicles if they're positioned to do so and jump on the 95 rapid bus, which we brought in a couple of years ago. But also I think this is going to benefit all drivers in the long run.
2: Talk to me about the Colquitt's River itself, because some folks were concerned about impacts upon the river through the expansion and the widening and the seismic upgrading of the bridges. But things have been put into place to ensure that doesn't happen.
23: Yeah, they sure have. I would say not just for this project, but for all of the projects along Highway 1. There's a lot of care and consideration given to the impact on the environment, to the impact on the Colquitt's River, as well as, you know, bird nesting areas, as a whole host of other things. And so really appreciative of the leadership that our Ministry of Transportation, as well as subcontractors, are doing on a daily basis. I was chatting with my uncle the other day and telling him that this project is almost complete, and he made a remark that, well, you probably should have been able to do it in a week. And the problem is, sure, if we shut down the entire highway for a week, Josh, I'm sure we could realistically do it, but we can't. One, because we would not survive closing down the highway for a week. I would not be very happy, and I'm sure folks in Langford and the West Shore would not be very happy, especially those of us that have to commute into work. But secondly, we have to acknowledge that we are not just looking after ourselves, we're looking after our surroundings, our biodiversity, our ecosystems, our wildlife, and all of those are critical points of conversation when we're looking at a project of this size and this magnitude as well, including the Colquitt's River, which you've rightfully acknowledged.
2: So what could we look forward to beyond this point? We've already touched on the fact that we're going to continue this the bus on shoulder lane project all the way through to the Colquitt exit, so we can make this nice seamless gap end, as because we've already got, like, the anybody who's gone down Island Highway in the last few months knows it looks nice and shiny, but it's not quite being fully utilized yet.
23: Yeah, we've got, as I like to refer to it to my constituents, we've got short-term pain for long-term gain.
2: Yeah.
23: That broader project, the Bus on Shoulder project, is going to be complete. It's currently under construction between McKenzie Interchange and Colquitt. It's expected to be finished in 2027, and so lots more work ahead. And I think it also speaks to the success that we've had since 2017, with literally hundreds of millions of dollars being spent on our South Island transportation plan. It'll be an opportunity for us in the next number of years to be able to renew that plan. I know that my colleague, the Minister of Transportation, will have more good news to share with your listeners out in Souk around some improvements that we're going to be making to Highway 14 in the weeks ahead, but continuous investments in recognition of the growth that's happening in the West Shore community, in particular in Langford, and the acknowledgement that we need to get people to and from work and home quicker and faster every single day.
2: Ravi Parmar is a member of the legislature for Langford Highlands, joins us for a conversation now, as we've just learned that the bus on shoulder lanes on Highway 1, the Colquitt's River bridges, are now open. We just got to get the rest of it finished up between here and Colquitt and make a nice smooth path from downtown Langford to downtown Victoria and back again. Mr. Parmar, appreciate your conversation, sir. Any final thoughts?
23: Well, I'll just say, I know Steve Young did the sports update, but my vote's for Manny Malhotra as the next coach of the Vancouver Canucks, in case anyone's wondering.
2: There you go. I appreciate that. I'll make sure to pass it along. All the best, Ravi. Take care.
23: Thanks very much. Take care, guys.
2: Right, bye-bye. So there you go. It's good news for, I say, bus riders and motorists alike.
3: Absolutely.
2: Because the easier it is to take the bus back and forth, the more likely it is that people will opt to take that bus.
3: Mm-hmm. Well, you know, Josh, mm-hmm. I used to get into our old building that way mm-hmm. a lot. And actually, earlier when we first moved here, I did a lot of busing. But now it's become a bit of a challenge with where I live, because I live a bit further away into mm-hmm. Millstream area. So we don't have as many buses up that way as often. So that's one thing that they could really improve in my area. But this is a big changer. And I was even recently talking to you about switching up and maybe doing the bus route again. But it's just, again, planning that out and hearing that it's a bit quicker, that motivates me more, because it was the hour and a half of transiting that was a bit hard for me.
2: I get you there. But it was very smooth. I took, like I was mentioning at the beginning, the preschooler and I, we went out to McKenzie. And sometimes we go for a bus ride in the morning on the weekends, because he wants to get out and about.
3: And you like the bus.
2: Well, I do like the bus. And he, in particular, likes the double-deckers.
3: Of course. You get to see everything.
2: He likes to sit up top of what they call the foamer seat, where you get to sit up there and pretend to drive.
3: Yeah.
2: The seat essentially looks out the big front window up top above the driver.
3: Every kid's dream is to sit in that spot at least once.
2: We go for a walk, the Inner Harbor, wind up at the legislature, where the 95 begins.
3: Oh, yeah.
2: So you get on at the beginning of the route when it isn't packed full of people, mm-hmm. and you can have your choice of seats.
3: Beauty.
2: And, yeah, made it out there. And it caught me by surprise. I wasn't expecting to see it open yet.
3: Yeah.
2: The lane, but there it was.
3: Me either. I didn't think it was that finished. I had been down it, oh goodness, I want to say I last went down it 2 weeks ago and it wasn't finished.
2: Okay.
3: On my way into Langford at nighttime. So now it's all done on that stretch. So now it's just connecting the rest.
2: Still more work to be done. Like we mentioned, that just kind of completes the bit through the McKinsey Interchange, a little bit beyond that. Mm-hmm. But there's still the section there as you get to Helmkin mm-hmm. and from Helmkin to the Colwood exit mm-hmm. Where there's some rock blasting needs to be done.
3: Yeah.
2: To accommodate the space.
3: But I will say, when we look at congestion and where it builds mm-hmm. and how typically the bus really gets stuck in that stretch from like Saanich Core to the interchange there,
2: yeah.
3: this is really going to improve it. As much as it doesn't seem like it mm-hmm. when you hear about it, it's in that spot that the bus always gets tangled up and is delayed. So this yeah. is going to be a pretty big improvement.
2: Absolutely. And then, of course, it opens the door for way down the road, higher order transit. You know, like LRT. Things like that. Things
3: don't
2: that we don't
3: it.
2: Have. All right, well, okay, yeah, touch wood. Don't want to jinx it. But it does give you that space. Once you have all of the shoulders widened and the ability to kind of seamlessly go in there without having to interfere with the highway traffic for the most part,
3: mm-hmm.
2: now you've got the space for light rail.
3: That's true. I didn't actually think about it that way. As we're widening the main highway that much, this does leave some room for some potential.
2: Absolutely. But that's down the road.
3: Yeah, it's not tomorrow or even a year or even 5 years or even probably 10 years from now.
2: Oh, no. I mean, no, it's been 15 years that we've been trying to get the train back at all.
3: Maybe by the time my son is my age.
2: Hopefully.
3: That will be a thing.
2: I had hoped that we would get something that by the time my teenager, you know, was a teenager, but here we are.
3: You know, another 15, you know, 16 years from now.
2: Yeah. Mm. Well, maybe when I'm a senior, I can take it up on this. Hopefully.
3: Hopefully.
2: Hopefully before then, though.
3: Fingers crossed.
2: Traffic and weather time with Jade.
3: I appreciate any traffic tips you do have. It's been pretty quiet today. A decent amount of congestion, but it's pretty typical down Highway 1, building around Tillicum and at thickest through the interchange there, but smooths out well before the Colwood exit, which is the end of the construction zone and end of the reduced speed there. Victoria to Langford is still sitting around 40 minutes. Victoria to Souk is just under an hour right now at 56. And here in Esquimalt to the Johnson Street Bridge, congestion is not really building to the Johnson Street Bridge, just a little bit down Taiyi to Esquimalt Road, and up Tillicum, a fair amount from Colville down Tillicum, almost to Burnside Road West is a fair amount of congestion, and down Island Highway from Admirals up Island Highway, almost to the Colwood portion of Island Highway is congested. And tonight, Victoria, it's a low of 10 degrees, it's now a chance of showers, that's changed as of 4 p.m., chance of showers overnight into tomorrow, where it's a high of 20 and mainly sunny. Here in Esquimalt, it's 13 degrees.
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2: So it's the summer of rock, Jade, and we've been talking about, the contest we were running all summer long. Mm-hmm. You hear a good rock tune. A special one of the artists of the week, which now we know is the Black Keys.
3: That's right.
2: And you send us a text with your name and the word rock to 71010 to enter the contest. But there's lots of things going on as relates to rock, one of which is a spring fling at the Phoenix Bar called Metal for Munchkins.
3: Woo!
2: And it's a fundraiser with all the proceeds going to CFAX San Luis Anonymous. But it always astounds me because it's two seemingly disparate things. Mm-hmm. A metal show and a children's charity fundraiser. Mm-hmm. But yet they make it work, and they always have. And the folks behind Metal for Munchkins is an organizer named Royal Savoie, and he had a conversation with Ryan Alisa just this morning.
26: These are cool. We've been doing these a few times. But for those who don't know, what is the Metal for Munchkins all about?
27: Well, Metal for Munchkins, this is our fourth one, so the second spring one. We did done two Christmases already. And it's just trying to give a little bit back. In fact, when I started kind of getting into the music world, well, starting to do music promotions in Victoria a number of years ago, I've always been listening to CFAX, and I started listening to a lot of the stuff that CFAX and as Anonymous was doing. Everything stays local, and it helps the families. And it's not just for Christmas. It's, even though it says, you know, Santa, but the gift of giving goes all year long. And there's so many essential programs. And sending the kids to camp, that's great, too, for because times are tough. And tough, more so for some others, and giving and staying local in our community. And I had the availability with working with some great bands to put some stuff together and help out at this different times of year.
26: And that's what it's all about. We're helping CFAX and is Anonymous. And for those who want to go check out just some music, this is a cool opportunity as well. So talk about the concert itself. Phoenix Bar, who's going to be playing? What kind of music is it? And is it for everybody?
27: Yes, this year we have four great bands, and it's called Metal for Munchkins. I mean, our headliner is an amazing Alice in Chains tribute group called AIC Facelift. They've helped us out a number of times, and I always love to have Robert Barron and the boys from Facelift come on down. They're just amazing. If you're an Alice in Chains fan, you'll get the goosebumps. You can close your eyes, and you're right there at a concert. And this year, it is Metal for Munchkins. However, we're straying a little off, and we're opening it a little wider. We've got a great party band called Karen and the Managers, and they do some covers from Lady Gaga all the way down to AC/DC and everything in the middle from there. And then we've got hard rock metal group doing their takes. They're almost like a kind of mini trip for each song that they do called Greasy Hush Money. And so you need to watch them. If you like Sober, if you like Tool, if you like Faith No More, bands like that, they do some great work in there. And then opening up the night, we've got a band called Goose. That's G-U-S with that little umlaut over the U. they're a really pop indie alt, a little edge, fun originals band. And it'll be, if you are a Goose fan, they have played a number of shows in Victoria over the number of years. This will be your last time to see them as they are relocating to Saskatchewan. So we're really happy to have them back before they leave the island.
26: And I just want to rewind for a second and just give a shout out to that one band you mentioned for having one of the best names, Karen and the Managers. That's just a good, that's a good choice.
27: Yeah, no, isn't it, right?
26: I love it. Okay. But what you just explained there, by the way, is very eclectic. So like, don't get, too caught up in the name thinking this is going to be a bunch of like death metal melting your face off kind of stuff. There's a whole variety of things. And, it's at the Phoenix Bar, which is in Saanich right off Quadra. It's a really cool venue. It seems to be a place where a lot of music in Victoria has been happening. It's been a really great place for Victoria's music scene.
27: The Phoenix has really, over the number of years, really come into their own and welcomed again. A lot of metal goes there, but a lot of indie goes there. They have a comedy night as well, just to give a little push out to the Phoenix. They have other events all week, so a big shout out to Mike Turner and Jenny Turner at the Phoenix for being a big supporter of my work and the live music in Victoria altogether.
26: All right, so it's Metal for Munchkins, but again, it's a variety of music. It's this Friday, Phoenix Bar. Are all proceeds going to support CFAX and is anonymous. What else do we need to know? I guess you buy tickets at the door, or do you buy tickets ahead?
27: Yeah,
26: how do you
27: tickets,
26: go?
27: Tickets are $20 at the door. I mean, that's the main price. But, you know, it is sort of a donation price point. Give what you can. Come on down. 7:30 doors, Friday night at the Phoenix. We're also going to be, we have Incendiary Tattoos is going to be on location. They've been our partners before doing fun flash tats on location. So if you, you know, wanted to get a little ink and remember, they're going to be doing a little camping themed. Incendiary Tattoos will be doing that. We have some draws and some giveaways, and for my big metalhead fans as well, we're giving away four tickets to Mosh the Rock Island Metal Fest that's happening in August, August 9th this year. So that's the big prize, the big draw prize will be Mosh the Rock tickets.
2: That was the voice of Royal Savoie, the organizer of Metal for Munchkins. The Spring Fling is coming up at Phoenix Bar this Friday. Tickets are pretty cheap, like $20, I think is what he said. All the proceeds going to CFAX Send Us Anonymous.
3: Fun times.
2: Yeah, one of the many fundraisers that they do for CFAX Send Us Anonymous. You know what? Let's do the thing.
3: The thing?
2: The thing.
3: Who's this?
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0: Not your name.
1: Same with you, Sarah.
0: Yeah.
1: You're doing it wrong.
0: You have to put rock in there as well.
1: You guys, we can't explain this so many times. You gotta listen.
0: You keep sending those entries in while Jade gives you a traffic and weather report.
1: All right, Victoria to Langford, that's still looking much the same. We're still around the 30-minute mark, just above 30 minutes, actually. It still looks the same congestion-wise, so it's a little slow going through the interchange at McKenzie and Admirals, but it does smooth out. I promise you it does. It just looks a little intimidating right now. And Victoria to Souk right now, well under an hour. We're only facing a bit of congestion along that McKenzie and Admirals interchange, and then right after the Colwood exit, you're smooth sailing into Souk. And here in Esquimalt, looking at the Johnson Street Bridge. Not much to note over the Johnson Street Bridge right now, but still a decent amount of congestion down Admirals to Island Highway and extending down Island Highway to almost the Colwood portion of Island Highway. And tonight in Victoria, it's a low of 10 degrees, a chance of showers into tomorrow where it's a high of 20 and mainly sunny. Here in Esquimalt, we're at 13 degrees.
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5: Good afternoon. I'm Steve Young with your CFAX 1070 news to 5 o'clock. Canada's famous military aerial ambassadors, the Snowbirds, are getting grounded well into the next decade. Prime Minister Mark Carney says the Snowbirds are part of Canada's heritage.
6: The planes, which had been, and I've, like many Canadians, have enjoyed the demonstrations of the Snowbirds over the years. It's absolutely extraordinary and a source of pride.
5: This will be the final year for Snowbird air shows in the Tudor as they await their new jet in the 2030s, and the team will remain stationed out of Moose Jaw. As one might expect, after Friday's announcement towards a new pipeline across BC from Alberta, that was the first topic during question period today in the BC legislature. Interim Conservative leader Trevor Hofford urged the NDP government to get on board and work with Alberta and Canada.
7: Has he not learned the lessons of the past? And will he not just get on board and do what the majority of British Columbians are expecting and wanting this government to do, support a pipeline, get to the table, work with the other levels of government, and get these jobs in BC now?
5: The Premier urged the Conservatives to start standing up for BC in response.
8: And now today we hear them stand up on the project they care the most about. Alberta's project, Honourable Speaker. They fight for Donald Trump. They fight for Alberta. Honourable Speaker, when will they fight for British Columbia?
5: EB will meet with the Prime Minister tomorrow about major projects in the province and the pipeline situation. Things got heated in the BC legislature during question period as well. Eventually, after a couple of stiff warnings, the Speaker ejected Skeena Conservative MLA Claire Rattay, who admitted she was out of line but frustrated with the Premier.
9: So while I recognize that my actions might be, construed as being inappropriate, I think that it was warranted given the situation that we're facing. This Premier is getting increasingly desperate. I think that he recognizes what's coming, and it seems like his tactic is quite commonly to attack other people when they don't have the ability to defend themselves.
5: The issue is around Conservative support for the Canada LNG Phase 2. There were emergency room closures at some rural hospitals across the province during the Victoria Day long weekend. Health Minister Josie Osborne says the province is looking at ways to overcome the challenges rural communities face in particular.
10: But in the longer term, I am laser focused on stabilizing emergency departments in these small towns, especially where these closures have been happening. It is why we're looking at alternative service delivery models that might involve nurse practitioners, for example, advanced care paramedics, and other ways to fill those gaps. But ultimately, the long-term solution here is a stable workforce.
5: Osborne says local health authorities often avert potential closures by being proactive. The province's power-saving program will continue, but it's now Power Smart 2. It's being promoted by BC Hydro. Energy Minister Adrian Dix says the program essential to BC's future.
11: What we're announcing here in Power Smart 2.0 is essential to BC's future. It's not a small part of it or a side. It is essential to our electricity needs. You see this in this investment, $1.1 billion in investment over the next 3 years, 2,200 gigawatt hours in energy savings, 800 megawatts in capacity savings.
5: The new measures include new smart thermostats for those who use baseboard heaters, along with rebates. Victoria Police asking for the public's help in finding a 35-year-old man who's now the subject of a Canada-wide warrant after leaving a community